0: Divorce can conjure up many unsettling emotions. We talked to State Senator Woodson Bradley, sponsor of the Domestic Violence Divorce Reform Act.
1: Because there's not a single person you can think of that doesn't know someone or isn't related to someone or work with someone or isn't neighbors with someone that has been through this process and can tell you how painful it is.
0: Shana Karaknen with the Durham Crisis Response Center says the 1 year of separation rule is a problem.
2: And there's a lot of new statistics that have come out that they're really explaining why we need to put more emphasis on helping people separate, not just assuming that they know how to do it, that the courts are there to help.
0: Does North Carolina's current divorce law contribute to domestic violence? On Due South, the news is next.
3: Live from NPR News in Washington, I'm Ryland Barton. President Trump says he's going to start paying for campaign-style ads himself instead of with taxpayer dollars, as he's been doing in recent weeks. In a post on Truth Social today, Trump says the practice of using taxpayer money for the ads is, quote, a rather standard thing to do. Legal experts say that is not the case. Now Trump says he'll use money raised by MAGA, Inc., a super PAC supporting himself and Republican candidates. Iran says it has received a U.S. proposal to reopen the Strait of Hormuz. There was no immediate comment from the U.S., as NPR's Hadil Al-Shalchi reports.
4: Iran's Speaker of Parliament and lead negotiator Mahmoud Ghalibaf said Iran received a U.S. proposal via mediators, but did not provide any further details. Ghalibaf added that the U.S. had to agree to the country's conditions before any deal would be made. Last month, Iran had put forward an agreement to reopen the Strait of Hormuz within 7 days if the U.S. met its terms. President Trump rejected the plan, but said he was willing to continue talks. Many of Iran's demands mirror those in a June memorandum of understanding that fell apart a month later. They include easing of U.S. sanctions, an end to a U.S. naval blockade, and unfreezing of Iranian assets in return for reopening the strait. Hadil Al-Shalchi, NPR News, Istanbul.
3: The Supreme Court began a new term today. The High Court heard a case over whether local governments can sue oil and gas companies for climate change costs. Boulder, Colorado officials argue that companies like Suncor and Exxon should be accountable for climate-related disasters. The companies claim the Clean Air Act gives the federal government regulatory power, not states. There are only hours left for eligible voters to register for next month's midterm elections in some parts of the country. As NPR Hansilo Wong reports, election officials also recommend those already registered to pay close attention to any further deadlines.
5: Today is the last chance for eligible voters to register or update their registration in American Samoa, Arizona, Indiana, and Ohio, plus many southern states. They include Arkansas, Florida, Georgia, Kentucky, Mississippi, South Carolina, Tennessee, and Texas. And later this week, there are more voter registration deadlines for the midterm elections. Missouri closes registration this Wednesday. Oklahoma's deadline is Friday, and signups in Delaware and Saturday. If you're already registered, you can confirm your status by visiting your state or territory's official election website. Election officials recommend checking before the deadline, especially if you recently moved, changed your name, or haven't voted in a while. Hansilo Wong, NPR News.
3: Former White House Press Secretary Caroline Leavitt is joining Fox News as a contributor. At 29, she was the youngest person to serve as press secretary. She left the role at the end of August. Leavitt follows Kayleigh McEnany, the former Trump press secretary who joined Fox in 2021. Leavitt said she looks forward to sharing her perspective with Fox's audience. This is NPR News from Washington. Incumbent Brazilian President Luiz Inácio Lula da Silva will face Senator and Trump ally Flávio Bolsonaro during a runoff election for the presidency. Bolsonaro is the son of former President Jair Bolsonaro, who's in prison for attempting a coup after he lost the 2022 election. The runoff election is on October 25th. European diplomats say they are staying put in Kyiv. That's despite the Russian government saying over the weekend that people who stay are putting themselves in danger as its attacks on the city intensify. Terry Schultz reports.
6: The European Union's ambassador to Ukraine, Katerina Maternova, says all 25 EU countries with ambassadors in Kyiv are planning to maintain their presence despite the threat. Maternova said the EU's own representatives are also staying. In coordinated messages, many EU ambassadors issued personal statements on social media as well, saying they, quote, take note with concern of the Russian Foreign Ministry's threat against diplomats and foreign citizens in Ukraine, and reminding Russia it is bound by international conventions and laws not to attack civilians. "We stay in Kyiv" is the final sentence in the replicated texts. Last year, the EU delegation building in Kyiv, along with a residential block where many staff live, were severely damaged by a Russian missile strike. For NPR News, I'm Terry Schultz in Brussels.
3: Italian Premier Giorgia Meloni has applied to trademark her voice in a bid to bolster protections against AI-generated deepfakes. The application includes a short audio recording.
7: Io sono Giorgia Meloni.
3: That's I am Giorgia Meloni. Meloni has repeatedly warned about the dangers of deepfakes. This is NPR News from Washington.
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9: Thanks for joining us on this Monday evening. I'm Terry Gilday. Stay tuned. Due South is coming up next right here on WUNC News. WUNC News is thankful for the bequests it has received that have helped make today's programming possible. 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And thank you.

0: From the studios of WUNC News in Chapel Hill, this is Due South on listener-supported public media. I'm Jeff Tabiri. An elementary school in Wake County could become a legal test case for parents' rights when it comes to their children's moral upbringing. At the center of a relatively new controversy is a music teacher hired last summer. The teacher identifies as a trans woman. Some parents would like to pull their students from her class, but say they aren't presently allowed to. A far-right social media account, known as Libs of TikTok, picked up the story and it gained national traction on that platform as well as on X, formerly known as Twitter. Liz Schlemmer, WUNC education reporter, joins us now. She's been following this story and has more to share. Liz, welcome back to Due South.
1: Hi, Jeff.
0: Thank you for being here. All right, so we have a music teacher at a Wake County elementary school. That's as specific as we're going to get because it is. Who is transgender? She presents as a woman, uses female pronouns. There are trans teachers all over the country. How did this become a national story?
1: So she was hired over the summer, and in July, State Representative Aaron Paré posted about it on X. It seems that some families from the school reached out to her. She's one of their local representatives. Mm-hmm. And she brought attention to this. And then it started getting picked up by other outlets, especially on social media. And then since then, families have started coming to school board meetings, giving public comment, talking about it, and then those clips have been also picked up and used on Fox News and Breitbart. And also, I mean, I think I've seen a post by LGBTQ Nation talking about some of the parents who were in support of the teacher. So kind of all across the spectrum, it's hitting national outlets.
0: All right. We're going to hear from one of those parents in support here in just a moment. But just to acknowledge this, Libs of TikTok, which I mentioned, it's not a liberal account. That's a satirical name in case you didn't follow it or catch on. They mock liberals, progressives. So there have been several school board meetings about this issue.
1: Well,
0: jump here quickly.
1: I would correct that. The school board is not talking about this issue. It's not on their agenda.
0: Sure.
1: It's that they have a public comment period.
0: And at school board meetings, this has come
1: up. And during the school board meeting, parents are coming to speak about it.
0: Okay. One of those parents who spoke about it is Cal Foshi. Let's hear a portion of these comments.
2: History tells us this playbook is nothing new. 15 years ago, these same hand-wringing arguments were used against gay teachers. 50 years ago, they were used against black teachers. It's the same exact intolerance repackaged for a new decade.
0: All right. Again, that's Cal Foshi speaking at a Wake County School Board meeting last month. He's a parent with a child at this school. He supports the teacher. Okay. There's ignorance. There's transphobia. There are people who don't want their kids in this classroom. And now what? Like, what are they asking for? What is, I guess, at the crux of this quote unquote debate?
1: So what's happened more recently is that some of these parents, while they've been asking to opt their kids out of the class, say they haven't been allowed to, and they've engaged with attorneys from the Thomas More Society who sent a letter to the school district saying, we're giving you until the end of September to meet our requests, or we intend to file a lawsuit.
0: Okay. Now, Thomas More Society, but just for listeners who are not familiar, this is a conservative Catholic affiliated law firm.
1: Yes. And so they've supported some of these conservative cases in the past.
0: All right. Let's hear from one of these conservative parents, Cole Emmerich, who is speaking at a recent school board meeting.
3: This has nothing to do with hate. The teacher is nice and qualified, but the conversation does not end there. A first grade boy asked the teacher why he wears a dress. The teacher responded, because I'm a girl with a really low voice. What are we doing?
0: That's Colette Emmerich, a parent of this Wake County school that has a teacher who is trans. Liz Schlemmer is with us here on Due South. She's WUNC's education reporter. The parent says right there, she's a nice teacher and she's qualified. What's the issue? What's the issue for this parent? And is it more of an issue for the parent or for the kids?
1: So the parents are saying this is exposing their kids to ideas about gender identity that they're not ready to talk about, or that they as parents wouldn't have been ready to discuss with their kids. I mean, it's elementary school, so you're talking, you know, kindergarten on up. And so their complaint is they're not asking for the teacher to be dismissed. They are asking to be able to take their kids out of her class.
4: Okay.
1: Also in this letter, they're asking for a list of things.
4: Sure. What's a list of things, briefly?
1: So in addition to opting out of the class, they want for students to be able to call the teacher Mr. and use male pronouns, not her preferred pronouns, for the teacher to not be allowed to use a restroom as the same time as a student, and if kids are opting out or doing these things, for them to not be retaliated against by school staff. Another one was for school staff to not be discussing gender identity.
4: Okay. I want to briefly just acknowledge with the restrooms, teachers and students don't use the same restrooms, by and large. They're teacher restrooms. That's my understanding of it, and I will acknowledge I have a third grader and a kindergartner in Wake County Public Schools, not at this school. So that's kind of an odd request. I'm just putting that out there, and perhaps I'm mistaken, but teachers don't use the restrooms that kids use. All right. I want to widen this lens a little bit. I have a third grader and a kindergarten. What is to prevent me from saying, all right, this teacher, well, they don't have, they're missing part of their right arm. And this teacher over here, well, they drive, oh my, that's a 200, that's a Rolls Royce. I mean, they're a teacher in North Carolina Public School, and clearly they would have inherited money. But let's just say, for conversation sake, that I don't want my third grader exposed to somebody who's missing an arm. They're not ready for that conversation, and I don't want them exposed to that level of wealth. May I opt out of having teachers who have a disability or an inordinate amount of money?
1: Right, and I think that's the statement that Cal Foshi is making, right? But if you're really looking at the legal landscape of this,
4: okay.
1: What's at issue here is that parents are saying, these are my sincerely held religious beliefs that I don't want my child to learn about gender identity in mm-hmm. this way. And so the legal question is whether their free speech rights and their rights under things like, now North Carolina has a parents' bill of rights, mm-hmm. whether those rights are being infringed on because they can't opt their child out.
4: As part of your reporting, you consulted with a law professor from Pace University, Emily Gold Waldman, who specializes in these parental rights cases. One of the cases that came up in your conversation with her was Mahmoud versus Taylor. Just in brief here, what's this about?
1: So this was a U.S. Supreme Court case decided just last year for a school district in Maryland that had changed its English language arts curriculum to have these storybooks with LGBTQ characters. And a group of parents of different faiths said, you're not giving us the option to opt out of this. They mm-hmm. had previously given that option. And so they sued the school district. This went all the way up to the U.S. Supreme Court. And the Supreme Court sided with the parents, saying that because this was their religious beliefs and because they had rights to direct the upbringing of their children, they were siding with the parents that the school district had to let them opt out. So this is the most probably relevant case to this situation.
4: And I think the analogy for a lot of folks, I mentioned disability or wealth as two examples, but I'm sure many people listening are going, well, what if there are folks who don't want their children taught by a black teacher or a gay teacher or fill in the blank here? So this general theme came up in your conversation with Emily Gold Waldman, law professor at Pace University. Here's a portion of what she had to say.
5: The idea is that it in some way is not just lightly exposing children to a belief or norm that goes against the parents' religious views, but that it's heavily exposing them to it, almost coming close to how some courts have thought about it, like a form of indoctrination.
4: All right. That was, again, Emily Gold Waldman, Pace University law professor. And you had another thought on the case law here, Mahmoud versus Taylor. How does it tie in?
1: So this was a big change from the way that lower courts had been thinking about it, right? We've got our current U.S. Supreme Court. The previously, lower courts had said, well, parents' rights are protected because they don't have to send their kids to public school. They could send them to private school. They could homeschool them. And so this case that was decided last year really changed the legal precedent for this.
4: And where this goes from here, we don't know. We expect legal challenges, and we expect it to probably not just dissipate, and it's something you'll be tracking in the weeks and perhaps months to come.
1: Yes, if they file a lawsuit. They had given a deadline of the end of September. I was anticipating maybe they would file any day, and what I've heard most recently is that they are working with the school district's attorneys. They'll let us know.
4: Liz Schlemmer is WUNC's education reporter. Liz, as always, thank you.
1: You're welcome.
4: Still ahead this hour, North Carolina is one of just two states requiring a year-long separation before couples can divorce. Now, there are some who say it's time to change what amounts to an antiquated law as it disproportionately harms women. I'm Jeff Tiberi. Stay with us. This is Due South on listener-supported WUNC News.

0: I'm Kaya Findlay. Yawande Komolafe built her life around cooking. Then a series of amputations forced her to redefine her relationship to that work.
1: It felt like, okay, I'm back at zero, but I now have all the experience that I have. I have all the ability that I have. So how do we move forward?
0: A conversation about food, identity, and adaptation. 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
2: 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Thanks for joining us on this Monday evening. I'm Terry Gilday. 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

0: Welcome back to Due South on WUNC News. I'm Leonita Inge. When you are in a bad, abusive marriage, ending it can be a time for celebration. That's what Rebecca Feingloss of Durham, North Carolina did, celebrated with girlfriends at an Adele concert.
1: You bringing all of your friends is just so moving to me. Keep your friends close to you because they're better than any man. Time to choose
0: what I chose to do. The English pop superstar even singled Rebecca and her friends out in the crowd, making for a big viral moment on social media. But we know all divorces don't end that way. In the first 6 months of this year, crime has declined in all major categories in North Carolina, except one, intimate partner violence. Some believe North Carolina's mandatory year-long separation period before a divorce is partly to blame. Rebecca Feingloss is the founder of Grieve Leave. She will share her story about enduring the year-long separation period before her divorce. Also joining us is Shayna Kerrignan, executive director of the Durham Crisis Response Center. She sees how the time period after leaving a marriage can lead to financial, emotional, and physical abuse of her clients. Rebecca, Shayna, welcome to Due South.
2: Hi, thank you so much for having us. Thank you, Leonita.
0: Well, Rebecca, I want to start with you, and I want to start with the end of your divorce because it's a great story, but also a bookend to what seemed to be a hellish year.
2: A year and a half, because when we think about how long it actually takes to get divorced in North Carolina, it's a minimum a year. Mine took over a year and a half to happen from separation to getting my divorce paper signed. It was quite the experience.
0: That made you go to Vegas.
2: Okay, listen, I feel like the average person, when they think about the end of a marriage, maybe they don't think of that as something to celebrate. Maybe the average person hears the word divorce and they think about failure. They think about vows that were broken and a life that didn't play out the way that you wanted it to. And I don't want to discount the incredible amount of grief that I felt choosing to end my marriage. I mean, it was a life that I never planned on. And it was a future that just was not working out.
0: I think I heard you say you were the first of your friends to get married and the first of your friends to get a divorce.
2: Well, I'm a hard worker, you know. I was in and out. I was married for 5 years, separated, but still legally married for that sixth year. And for me, I wanted to reclaim that narrative. I never wanted to think of myself as a failure, and I didn't want anyone to label me as a failure. It's a really brave choice to end a relationship that isn't working for you when everything is stacked against you. And so, yeah, I took my girlfriends to Vegas. We saw Adele live, the like queen of divorce. And she saw all of us and talked to us and she cried. And oh, yeah, the rest is like viral TikTok history, which is crazy to me.
0: But what about your divorce proceedings? I think there was a lot of, there was financial abuse.
2: So, I mean, if we go back in time here to 2021, I decided after many, many years, as so many people do, kind of vacillating on, well, do I stay in this marriage? Can we keep working harder? Can things keep getting better? When is it bad enough that I should go and I should end this? And I finally made that call, and our official separation date, when we were no longer living in the same household, was June 7th, 2021. And I learned over the next few months what could happen during those divorce proceedings, during North Carolina's required one-year separation period. Because legally, I was stuck in that marriage, which meant that things like our joint bank account was fully accessible to him during that separation period. And so legally, he gutted that joint bank account. And I didn't know that was going to happen. I remember contacting my attorneys, my financial advisors, and asking, like, how is this okay? How is this happening? And the answer is that it was perfectly legal.
0: Shayna, you've heard these stories before a lot.
3: Definitely. It is all too common. We talk a lot about, especially survivors, when they're trying to leave a relationship, they're fleeing domestic violence. But there's a lot that goes in once you've actually left. And that's really where it can be very dangerous. And there's a lot of new statistics that have come out that they're really explaining why we need to put more emphasis on helping people separate, not just assuming that they know how to do it, that the courts are there to help. We need advocacy and we need the law to change, quite frankly.
0: So tell me, what do you do to help?
3: Well, at the Durham Crisis Response Center, we are a holistic organization. We try to help folks where they are. We have four programs. Our main one is crisis services, where we have a 24/7 crisis hotline. We also have people that do walk-ins for case management, support around a number of things that they may be experiencing as they're fleeing, or if they've already fled and they're now, you know, have tried to figure it out on their own and they've run out of finances, run out of options, and then they come to us seeking support. We also have a legal advocacy program that specializes in helping people file domestic violence protective orders and 50 Cs when they are a result of a sex crime. So we can help folks protect themselves by helping them understand what the court is looking for when they're filling out their protective order, you know, exactly what the judge is going to be asking them, what type of evidence present, and then we go with them to court so they're not there alone when they're facing their abuser on that day.
0: Well, I definitely want to talk to you more about the numbers, especially in this area and the folks that you help and deal with. But I didn't ask you, Rebecca, were you afraid for your life?
2: It's a big question. I think something, Shayna, you and I have talked about this separately. I know that I am like so many other women out there who question whether what was happening and what is happening in their relationship is bad enough to be called abuse or not. And I know that for years, many, many years, I was very scared for a lot of different reasons in my marriage. And even with that separation period, meaning that we weren't living together anymore, that did not mean I wasn't afraid. So for example, I was not legally allowed to change the locks on my condo building because we co-owned it. So yes, I mean, there was a lot of fear knowing I was still legally connected to this person that had made me afraid before.
0: Well, Shayna, soon you will participate in an annual reading of the name ceremony for Domestic Violence Awareness Month. Tell us what that is. I mean, how do you honor these individuals, I guess, who lost their lives?
3: Yeah. Most DV organizations across the state are doing something around Domestic Violence Awareness Month that's going to pay tribute to the people that we've lost over the last year. Here in North Carolina, since 2026, we've lost 46 people to domestic violence. And it's 116 since this time last year, since we read the names last year. And it's a very sobering statistic that includes murder suicides. This can include children, any type of family violence or intimate partner violence. We count those names. And to be able to say those names out loud and, you know, pause and reflect, it's a very somber moment, but it's really important to remember why we do this work.
0: Is it mostly women that you serve?
3: It's mostly women, but we serve everybody. We serve, we do serve some men. We serve, we don't serve children on their own, but oftentimes, especially in our shelter, we serve families. And so children have either been witness to or have experienced abuse on their own. So we definitely want to include the entire family when we talk about the services that we provide. We also serve LGBTQ folks. We've had a trans woman in our shelter, and we want to make sure that our services are accessible by everyone.
0: I know you've heard way too many personal stories in the job that you have at the Durham Crisis Response Center. Can you give us an example, especially one that's related to that year of separation, maybe someone who wanted to leave, but they could not leave yet, whether it was for financial reasons or otherwise?
3: Yeah. I mean, they say it takes on average 7 times for someone to leave before they leave for good. So there is a lot of, you know, trying to weigh out your options, a lot like Rebecca did, trying to figure out if this is really a marriage worth saving, especially when there's children involved. And like Rebecca said, and I related to when we were talking about my divorce, all the things that you have put in your mind about the future that you've dreamed for yourself and your family, all of a sudden has changed. And so that's a hard thing for people to go into knowing I'm making a decision to change this. It not only affects me, it affects my spouse, my children, everybody. So there's a lot that goes into it. And our job is not to convince anybody. It's just to make sure that they have the support when they're ready for it.
0: Rebecca, you described the divorce law as it stands now as an additional layer of trauma. You know, what do you mean by that?
2: Making the decision to get divorced is hard enough. And I happen to live in a state that believes that those of us who make that decision can't possibly have done so credibly without another year of really thinking hard about it and living separately and apart before you're even allowed to file for divorce. I think that is absolutely traumatic. That is a layer of legal limbo that just doesn't have to exist. It's just North Carolina and South Carolina that have this required 1 year separation period prior to filing. So what that looks like in action, and this is what Shayna sees all the time with the clients that they serve, is that means you have to look your spouse in the eye often and say, I want to end this marriage. So see you soon, because we have to live separately and apart, but we have to stay legally married for a year. That means you might have to correspond for taxes coming up, right? That means you have to correspond for all kinds of little things. For me, that meant I could not change my last name back to my maiden name until I was legally divorced. It is a line in my divorce decree that says, you know, Rebecca Ann Feingloss may now resume using her name Feingloss. I had permission legally from the courts. That is insane that it took a minimum of a year, a full year and a half for me to do that. And that is an optional policy that doesn't have to be there.
0: Shayna, a lot of psychological trauma I'm hearing, you know, just playing with one's mind. I don't think I've let you all know that I divorced several years ago, and I remember trying to negotiate because we had 2 children. And so it was just so much I was going to do to upset this former partner. As a matter of fact, I probably gave way too much because I wanted to make sure, you know, that the children would be fine. We haven't added that hurdle to what you see at the center.
3: It's a lot of it. I mean, a lot of people, whether they're married or not, are in an intimate partner relationship where they have children, either with that person or from another relationship. And those children definitely need to be thought about. There's a lot to coordinate, from, you know, custody agreements to who is allowed to pick up the child after school. So there's a lot of things that go into helping somebody plan a safety plan for when they do leave, or after they've left, where to go from here. Because a survivor may need shelter, legal advocacy, counseling, case management, housing assistance. All that is part of safety planning. But not because they haven't moved on, but because leaving an abusive relationship can involve rebuilding nearly every part of their life, while an abusive partner may still be trying to maintain control. And so domestic violence is fundamentally about power and control. So separation can create a new circumstance in which an abusive person tries to maintain that control. They may no longer have everyday access to that person, but technology has really made it to where it's very easy to keep surveillance on people. And so there's a lot of harassment and stalking that happens in post-separation abuse that, if there were, you know, laws, you know, if you no longer had to be married to your abuser, you could kind of cut those cords pretty quick and have some protections from the law.
0: I tried to do a story during the pandemic about this in some ways. And I'm telling you, during the pandemic, people definitely couldn't afford to divorce. Or even if they were separated, they were like, you know what, we have to still stay here longer even than the separation period, because we can't go anywhere right now. And that was very difficult to the point I couldn't get them to say it on tape.
2: Mm-hmm.
0: They
2: yeah.
0: were like, oh, no, I thought I could talk about it, but now I don't want to talk about it. So, Shayna, also, what are some of the hurdles to documenting when I think of the, you know, just the formal abuse, you know, to write it down, to claim it, to stand by it, and knowing you may have to tell the world, right?
3: Right. Yeah, most people aren't thinking about collecting evidence, right? They're wanting the best out of their partner. Most people are hoping that they're going to be able to work these issues out. And so most people don't want to document these things. But if you know that you're in a relationship that is being coercive or controlling, it's really not a bad idea. You can, you know, have a notes app on your phone that is password protected. Or, you know, there's a lot of ways people can get access. Now that you can save your passwords on your phone and in your Google accounts, people don't realize that their partner may have access to so much more information than they realize, including bank accounts, including, you know, even access to their kids' online communications with their teachers, right? So there's a lot that we should be thinking about when we are sharing that information. We want, in a healthy relationship, both parents or both partners should be able to have access to both of those things. And while you're still legally married, you can't separate that, but you can create some boundaries. And that's part of why a domestic violence protective order is so important, because they can help make sure that children don't become a pathway for continued control. Custody exchanges, parenting communication, there's certain apps now so that you can't delete texts, because that's a lot of things, is people will take a screenshot of a text or, you know, a picture and then be like, well, that was edited. Well, there's now some technology to make sure that that's not the case and that you only have to communicate through that channel, and it makes things a little bit more bearable for people. School information, visitation, and disagreements about, like, child's care, you know, a lot of that we see. And sometimes people will actually use our services, our legal advocacy, as a way to try to circumvent some of the custody things that we see in family law and family court. But if there are signs of abuse, we definitely want to step in and help, because with that DVPO, they can then go to the court and say, look, this is a reason why I need to ask for full custody or the ability to move or change schools or whatever that may be.
0: I know, Rebecca, you have said there were moments in your marriage when you wished a bystander would have just called the cops. So why a bystander?
4: Yeah, I'm a pretty emotional person, so forgive me if I sound a little choked up while I'm thinking back to these many years of fear. But sometimes abuse is not so black and white, where there were moments when I wished, you know, if I just had a bruise or I just had something like a physical sign that something very bad had happened, that someone would notice that. Or someone would hear us yelling in our apartment or would see an altercation happening and would call the police, and then it would not be my fault. Then I could not be blamed for that decision. And to this day, that never happened. No one ever intervened. No one ever helped. And I think about that to this day, that I will stand near and watch a couple if I see them in an altercation, because I want to be able to be there for another woman that maybe feels like, is this bad enough? Mm-hmm. And I want to be able to help her.
0: You're on alert. You've lived through it. You want to be that bystander
4: mm-hmm.
0: now.
3: Well, there's so much shame involved in, A, leaving a relationship. It's like, did I pick wrong, or did this person change? Did my priorities change? But the reality is there's shame in divorce. It's not only walking away from a marriage, but to say that this isn't worth fixing says a lot, because most people are like, you're going to fight to the end, right? You're going to keep fighting for your marriage. Well, why fight for your marriage when you're being fought with? There are other things that are more important than, you know, keeping a nuclear family together.
0: My guests today are Rebecca Fine-Gloss and Shayna Carignan. Rebecca is a certified grief support specialist and founder of Grieve Leave. And Shayna is executive director of the Durham Crisis Response Center. Coming up, we'll hear from a North Carolina lawmaker who wants to get these divorce laws changed. I'm Leonida Inge, and this is Due South on WUNC News.

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1: Ladies and gentlemen, and I can say that now because this administration thinks there's only two genders, and I'm both of them.
0: That's performer Murray Hill. He was the real-life inspiration for his character Fred Rococo, who hosted a semi-secret queer cabaret on HBO's Somebody Somewhere. He has a new memoir. 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
3: Welcome back to Due South on WUNC News. I'm Leonida Inge. We've been talking about the ways in which North Carolina's divorce laws contribute to domestic violence and other types of abuse. Rebecca Feinkloss and Shayna Carricknen are here with me in the studio. Rebecca is a certified grief support specialist and a former policy advisor in the North Carolina government. And Shayna is executive director of the Durham Crisis Response Center. Also joining us this hour is North Carolina State Senator Whitson Bradley. She is currently running for re-election in North Carolina Senate District 42, which is Southern Mecklenburg County in Charlotte. And she's a primary sponsor of the Domestic Violence Divorce Reform Act. It's a Senate bill that is very personal to her, and she's here to tell us about it. Senator Whitson Bradley, welcome to Due South.
4: Thank you so much for having me. I'm happy to be here.
3: Well, Senator, I want to get to your personal story, but first, you have researched this. Why is this law in the books?
4: Well, this law was written in 1931, so it's very antiquated and archaic, to say the least. It's time for a change. But the history behind this, as it was stated on the General Assembly floor when it was presented by an all-male, all-white General Assembly, that this year-long separation before divorce in North Carolina would give her a chance to come to her senses.
3: And go back home, I guess, right? Come to her senses and go back home.
4: Yes.
3: Which we know a lot of women back then did not work and have their own money. I don't even think they could get a bank account.
4: Women could not have a bank account. They could not get a mortgage. There was a lot of controversy of whether or not they could even be named on a deed. And the list goes on and on. So, yes, it's time to have this discussion, a courageous and societal conversation about what this means for women, for children, for men, for families. And at the end of this discussion, you will see that this is a very kind bill. It's a timely bill, but it is a kind bill, and it is needed.
3: Do you have the bipartisan support for this kind bill?
4: Right now, no. This bill, I have run it 2 years in a row and not a peep from the opposition. But because of the national story, because there's not a single person you can think of that doesn't know someone or isn't related to someone or work with someone or isn't neighbors with someone that has been through this process and can tell you how painful it is, the court of public opinion wants this changed, men and women, bipartisan across North Carolina. So I feel like now we are going to have ears that are willing to have a conversation. And I am very excited to bring this up again. And I do feel like we will have bipartisan support.
3: Are you comfortable telling us a little bit about your divorce story?
4: Sure. I am a domestic violence survivor from my 20s with a boyfriend that was horrible, and then waited and waited to find that person to marry, and was so excited to be married, and I have two children. And here's what happened with my divorce. A very surprising and scary and horrific hidden criminal past. I refer to my ex-husband as my husband. That is how I refer to him. When that popped up in 2012, it absolutely destroyed my business. I was a small business owner. My customer base left. My children were ostracized. We were ostracized. It was absolutely the most painful thing personally. It was humiliating. The shame involved, all of the things, fleeing with my children for our own safety. And then because of this law and because of his criminal past, he could not get a lease in an apartment. So he was couch surfing. In the meantime, it completely bankrupted me. And then now we're having to negotiate visitation, separation. And when the separation year came up to pass, he said, well, no, I'm contesting it, or I spent the night there. Well, there was no way to disprove that because he did not have a formal residence. And so that went on for years, and I rebuilt my life in a small, double-wide investment property in the middle of nowhere, and I was able to get back on my feet, actually get an equity line off of that property so that I could lease a townhouse in another town and establish two completely different residences, let him move in there and rent it from me. So it was just horrible. And so that process started in 2012. I was formally divorced from him in July of 2018. And then I spent the next 3 years terminating his parental rights, absolutely just recorrecting the trajectory of my life with my children, changing their names, all of the things back to my maiden name so that we could travel together, get passports together. It does not have to be like this. So this is extremely personal for me. And I think it's time to flip the conversation on where the shame goes. It should be on people that use post-separation abuse and legal abuse, and not on the people just trying to live a happy and safe life with their family.
3: Well, Shayna, I wonder if people are shocked, maybe people listening today, that there is this 1 year mandatory separation that we have to have in North Carolina in order to get a divorce. Aren't we like one of only, what, two states? Who else does this?
5: South Carolina.
3: Of course, South Carolina, North Carolina. So that 1 year could possibly not only save lives, it can help families actually work through this serious problem probably easier, faster, and safer.
5: Yeah, I mean, the 1 year is really just a benchmark. For many people, it goes on way past that with all the litigation, the attorney fees. I mean, this can get very expensive, and that's where people are at a disadvantage when they are, you know, the survivor. Oftentimes, the abuser will ask that the survivor not work so that they are financially dependent. And then when they do try to make a move, they really literally have no options. So the 1 year is archaic and ridiculous, but we've seen it for many people, like Senator Woodson Bradley. It goes on for years. It can be very expensive and really debilitating for families and for their futures.
3: I've also heard stories that 1 year can bring about rage you've never seen before. It's like you're madder at your spouse and, you know, it could actually spurn abuse because we're just mad. It's not a happy time.
6: 100%. I mean, I'm thinking about, again, that moment of having to confront your spouse and say, I want to get divorced, and then not being able to legally do anything about that for at least a year. Of course, that's going to make someone mad who does not want that marriage to end, and maybe they will seek retribution against you.
3: Well, Rebecca, for those who don't know, what makes North Carolina, I guess, different from other states, I guess North Carolina and South Carolina, you know, when trying to get a divorce?
6: Yeah. So I'm some background here, and Senator Bradley knows this about me well. My background prior to kind of leaving all of my work, and starting a grief support organization is I was in public policy. So I worked in state and local government here in North Carolina at DHHS and then previously for the mayor of Chicago. So I know policy. And as someone with deep expertise in policy, I was so frustrated going through my own divorce experience and not understanding why the policies were the way that they were. Why did the separation period exist? And so I just rage research

0: married on the same day, but it takes you at least a year to get divorced. That's insane.
1: Well, Senator Brantley, the laws place a huge burden on women, particularly those who are mothers. Please explain that a little bit more.
2: Well, it completely does, because as we see many, many times, it is the wife and the children that end up paying the ultimate price. Because of this year-long separation, we're seeing short sales and foreclosures go up. If it's a dual-income family, now you have a dual-income family that qualified for the mortgage, and that it's on that razor-thin margin, and now someone has to potentially lease an apartment and furnish it and all that on top. And what it happens is it devolves. It devolves the relationship. It devolves sometimes into violence more often than not. But what it does to the children in their schools, we're actually doing research now, and we are tracking that the number one reason of savings being depleted, credit cards maxed out, and college saving plans being depleted is because of the divorce law in North Carolina. So the ramifications are huge. But when it comes to women and children, typically the wife might make less money, whatever the case may be, things get continued, legal bills start adding up. They start negotiating against themselves just to be done. And that is the most cruel part of this statute, is that is what we see time and time again. They start agreeing to things they never would have agreed to, shouldn't have agreed to, just to be set free. That's not the North Carolina I know. That is not the North Carolina, my neighbors, people that I meet, but it is the reality of this bill that I have a life experience with two children. So we can do better. It's time. And I am just so thrilled to be part of this conversation and just bring something that makes people uncomfortable, humanize it, and show how we can have a path forward that works for everyone.
1: Well, you've just told a lot of my story. I'm just nodding. We're all nodding in the studio. You're on Zoom, so you can hear us, but a lot of head shaking in here. Shayna, is this something you see at the Durham Crisis Response Center with mothers trying to support their children?
0: Oh, yeah, of course. I mean, that's the majority of people we see, is women are only willing really to come in because they have children that are affected by this. So many women without children or unmarried face this alone. And what I like about this bill is, you know, domestic violence doesn't require a marriage certificate, right? You don't have to be married. But this is a really important starting place. This is something we know we can change now. And then we can start to change the way people perceive domestic violence and the reason why we need support for post-separation abuse. Because our numbers show why survivors need our services, but the post-separation abuse helps explain why they need it.
1: Senator Brantley, we've been talking about Senate Bill 626, and especially, I guess we get the part about, I guess, North Carolina's mandatory separation period from 1 year to 6 months. So maybe you can explain just some more details so we can understand and get it.
2: Would be happy to. So there are a couple of different components here. Number one, if it's an amicable divorce and there are no children involved, no minor children involved, a divorce in North Carolina by this law could be immediate. If there is evidence of domestic abuse or violence, this could be immediate. And then if things are relatively amicable, but there are children involved, you can cohabitate during that 6 month period, which takes that financial stress off. Now, of course, you can choose to be separate and have separate residences. That's totally up to you. But what we are seeing in other states, that if this were allowed, this is when you could even negotiate the sale of a property or the refinancing or custodial things. You have a better transition for children if this is within a safe relationship. And that 6 months is where all that negotiation could be done and then be free to go and your separate ways. I think that is huge to let people know, because it's the separate residencies is why we are seeing this massive spike in financial crisis, post-separation abuse, and then we see people that want to be divorced but can't afford to live apart. And that is where the violence, the abuse, the struggle, especially

0: especially with children, escalates. And North Carolina is leading the charge in that horrific statistic. So all of that was taken into consideration.
1: I think Rebecca said something about this. How about requiring a waiting period to actually get married?
0: It is. It's very, very interesting. And there are some faiths that, while that's not law, there are some faith communities where that is the practice. From whether it be from meeting with your spiritual leader to classes, but it's just very interesting how we can go practically through a drive-through chapel and get married, even in another state, and now it's valid in North Carolina, and then have this draconian, archaic, antiquated, just chain put on divorce law simply because you crossed a state line and you happen to be in North Carolina. We can be better than this.
1: Rebecca, are you thinking about getting married again?
2: Oh my God, that's actually a really funny question. So here's the thing. And I have a wonderful partner. He's amazing. I'm sure he will be excited to listen to this conversation. He is also divorced. And the two of us are sitting with this exact question of, to what end do we want to make our love and our relationship legally formal? Do we need it? Because we both know the stress of divorce laws in North Carolina. And man, I love him so much and he loves me too, but you never know what'll happen. And I don't want to turn my marriage over to the hands of the government again if I ever want to get out of it.
1: Before we go, Shayna, I want you to talk about hosting the events for Domestic Violence Awareness Month, Survive and Thrive.
3: Yeah, Survive and Thrive this is our second year doing it. So much is about the folks that we've lost and remembering the victims. But we really wanted to pivot and talk about what happens after you have left, post-abuse, not just like post-separation, like you feel like you are ready to break free. What is left for you? What options are there? What future can you have that you can dream of, right? So Survive and Thrive is really about the intersection between DV and mental health. And really, because surviving DV is just the beginning, right? We're so grateful that we have survived, but what is next? So we're excited to have this conversation because we're going to have a bunch of community partner organizations that are going to be at our event. This is on October 9th at the downtown Durham Library from 12 to 3.
1: I just want to thank you all for being here, for being honest, open, telling us more about your lives, and you probably wanted to, but thank you so much, my guest today, State Senator Woodson Bradley, Shayna Carrickman, and Rebecca Feingloss. They've been telling us stories on why we should probably make some changes to North Carolina's divorce laws. Thank you for being here.
0: Thank you.
1: I'm Leonita Inge. 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
5: Thanks for joining us on this Monday evening. I'm Terry Gilday. Stay tuned. Embodied is coming up next right here on WUNC News. 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It's 9 o'clock.

0: This is Embodied from PRX and WUNC. I'm Kaya Findlay. How do you keep doing something that you love after your body changes and you can't do it the way you used to? Today, a New York Times recipe developer describes coming back to her career after several amputations.
1: So much of my work is in the kitchen, physically cooking, physically tasting, physically preparing. And I understood that I still had ability, and it just took figuring out how to do this process again.
0: Plus, a chef shares how gradual vision loss affected her abilities in the kitchen and helped her build confidence in navigating the future.
2: I just had to teach myself the same things over and over again in the kitchen with less and less sight.
0: A conversation about cooking, identity, and adaptation. Just ahead on Embodied.
3: Live from NPR News in Washington, I'm Ryland Barton. During a campaign stop in Nebraska, President Trump announced an executive order aimed at lowering high diesel costs, dragging down Republicans ahead of the midterm elections. The order eases limits on red dye diesel, which is identical to regular diesel but is intended for off-road uses and exempt from some taxes. Some Nebraska ranchers are also angry about Trump's plan to try to lower beef prices by allowing in more imports. Trump is campaigning for incumbent Republican Senator Pete Ricketts, who's facing an unexpectedly competitive race with independent candidate Dan Osborne, who's backed by National Democrats. President Trump says he will pay for the controversial TV ads that praise him. As NPR's Franco Ordonez reports, taxpayers have been footing the bill for the ads.
4: President Trump announced the new plan amid ongoing backlash over the publicly funded spots running ahead of the midterms. Trump defended the ads via his social media page, arguing that it was standard practice, that he was promoting the USA and, quote, paying for them with USA money. But critics say the pro-Trump ads are blatantly partisan and use Republican talking points. Trump says that he and his political action committee are taking over payment of the ads. Franco Ordonez, NPR News.
3: A major cryptocurrency spending group is backing 32 House candidates from both parties ahead of the November midterms. Fair Shake will spend $1 million each to support six candidates, including several in competitive races. All 32 backed a major crypto bill that stalled in the Senate this year, in part because of Democrats who said it was too lax on regulation. Its largest investment is nearly $30 million against Ohio Democratic Senate candidate Sherrod Brown, who's facing Republican John Houston. Fair Shake and its affiliates still have about $120 million available. Schools across the country have long struggled to hire and keep teachers for areas like special education, math, and science. NPR's Janaki Mehta reports most states aren't using higher pay to help fill those jobs.
5: Extra pay is known to help attract and retain teachers, but the National Council on Teacher Quality found 32 states offer no additional pay to draw and keep teachers in hard-to-fill schools or subjects. And the study says states are actually moving away from those kinds of incentives. Only 13 states pay teachers extra for working in schools that have high turnover. That number is down from 28 states in 2022. And only 17 states pay teachers more to work in hard-to-staff subjects like math, science, or special ed. That's down from 22 states in 2022. The report shows that high schools are struggling most at keeping teachers, especially those serving families with low incomes. All this comes as states face tighter budgets across the country. Janaki Mehta, NPR News.
3: U.S. stocks rose near their records today. The S&P 500 added more than 0.5% near its all-time high set over the summer. This is NPR. An American citizen shot by a federal agent a year ago during an immigration crackdown in Chicago is suing the federal government. She alleges the agent lied about the shooting and fired into her vehicle from behind. Federal prosecutors initially accused Marimar Martinez of using her vehicle to strike and box in the agent's SUV in October 2025, but later dropped the charges. Martinez was shot five times. Russian authorities are playing down reports of an outbreak of the plague in Siberia. NPR's Charles Maines reports a worker at a Siberian institute dedicated to the study of the plague and other infectious diseases died of a mysterious illness.
6: Russia's consumer health watchdog, Rospotrebnadzor, said the victim was a 28-year-old female lab worker at an anti-plague research facility in the Irkutsk region who'd succumbed to pneumonia of an unknown origin. The local governor has since announced a state-run investigation found no pathogen antigens in the lab technician's body linked to her professional activities and pronounced the epidemiological situation in the wider Irkutsk region stable. Yet that statement was at odds with as yet unconfirmed local media reports. Several hospitals were under quarantine amid concerns over the spread of the pneumonic plague, a potentially lethal airborne disease that was a focus of study at the Siberian lab. Charles Maines, NPR News. Moscow.
3: Norway is proposing a temporary ban on AI glasses in certain public spaces. The smart glasses can snap photos, record conversations, or stream video without people knowing. The proposal reflects growing global concern about technologies changing daily life. I'm Ryland Barton. This is NPR News from Washington.
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8: Thanks for joining us on this Monday evening. I'm Terry Gilday. Stay tuned. Embodied is coming up next right here on WUNC News. 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
0: In December 2023, Yawande Komolafe went to the hospital with a flu-like illness. She thought it would be a routine stay. Instead, she went into a coma for 6 weeks and woke up in a fog of confusion.
1: I knew I had been really sick. I didn't really understand to what extent.
0: Yawande has sickle cell disease, an inherited blood disorder with symptoms that can include fatigue, bouts of intense pain, and frequent infections. She was born with the condition and had always been aware of her body's limitations. But this was the most severe sickle cell crisis she had ever experienced. She ended up having to get multiple amputations, both of her legs below the knee and almost all of her fingers. On the other side of those surgeries, she was focused on one goal in particular, getting back to her decades-long career as a cook.
1: It felt like, okay, I'm back at zero, but I now have all the experience that I have. I have all the ability that I have. So how do we move forward?
0: This is Embodied, our show about identity, relationships, and health. I'm Kaya Findlay, in for Anita Rao. Cooking is a source of connection, belonging, and exploration for so many people. It can also be a very physical act, using multiple senses and involving many different types of movement. Today, we'll talk with two culinary professionals who underwent physical changes in their bodies that affected their experience of cooking, and we'll learn how they redefined what cooking looked like for them and reconnected to that part of their identity through the change. For Yawande, a New York Times staff writer and recipe developer, that physical change happened after a 20-year career as a cook and a lifetime of learning about and loving food, which started in her childhood in Nigeria.
1: My parents always liked to have dinner at the table. And during the meals, we'll talk about our day. You know, we'll each go around the table and like speak on our day. We had a lush backyard with so many fruits and vegetables. So food was always all around. I think there was also curiosity about food that was encouraged. I remember my older brother was really curious about making donuts, and we would go out and have donuts, and he would then try to figure out what they were doing. And maybe just by asking the person that was making it, what did you put in here? And he'll try to go home and recreate that. So food was always a huge part of childhood. And I think that it always felt like I knew exactly where the food came from and what was in the food through just conversations with my mom and my siblings.
0: And I love that image of your brother's curiosity of how things got made. And I'm wondering if you can paint a picture for me of yourself, like as a kid in the kitchen.
1: I often remember my mom had several cookbooks like Betty Crocker that she would use. And I wouldn't really understand what the ingredients were just because they weren't like based or rooted in African culture. But I would ask my mom and she would source the ingredients for me. And I would try to measure out and try to like test a recipe in my very childhood manner. And in that way, I gained an understanding of what food is, because it never felt like it magically ended up on my table.
0: So you had that appreciation of food and love of cooking from your early years, and that stayed with you when you moved to the U.S., where you went to college and then to culinary arts school. I'm curious how that childhood passion turned into something that you wanted to explore professionally.
1: I wouldn't say it was automatic. My entire childhood, I was pushed towards the sciences. My mom was a food scientist, and I moved to the U.S., and I started a program in biochemistry, and I ended up with a degree in psychology and biology. And going to culinary arts school felt like the first decision that I made for myself, where I wasn't doing only what my parents wanted me to do, but I was making an intentional decision of something that I was curious about. So I did go to culinary arts school, and then I ended up in New York further down the line. And I realized that restaurants weren't really where I wanted to end up. And I started to explore the world of test kitchens. And I felt like with my background in science, developing a recipe spoke to me, because I felt like I was in a science lab. And recipe testing to me feels like a place where I can create and develop and discover ingredients in different ways, altering just like the times or the heat level or the temperature. And I could see almost before my eyes how I would change an ingredient in the direction that I wanted. And that's what I feel speaks to both sides of me, my science background and my curiosity as a cook.
0: Yeah, I like how you talk about curiosity as part of your cooking. And I feel like every cook has a pretty different style. Like some, I'm personally very methodical, where my partner is more of an experimenter. And I know for you, you've talked before about how intuition is also a big part of your identity as a cook. And I'm curious what intuition started to look like in your work as you found your way in the field of recipe development and testing.
1: Yeah, because I came into my culinary career first as a cook in restaurants, I felt like the approach in restaurants, as I knew, was that recipes existed, and they have existed for like this many amount of years. And I enjoyed that structure. And I got to a place in my career where I could do things with my eyes closed, quote unquote, not literally, but I could caramelize just by smelling how much it's burning under a broiler. Or like a creme caramel, I could shake it or jiggle it and I didn't have to time it. And I started to understand that cooking becomes intuitive after practice. And when you understand a recipe is just a guideline, there's room to create, there's room to explore, there's room to experiment. And I think in that way, cooking can be intuitive.
0: As you got deeper into your career and you're building on this intuition, building on this curiosity, you also had to navigate how to make your work sustainable while dealing with ongoing symptoms of sickle cell disease. You talked about starting in restaurants, and I think lots of folks have a visual of like, that's a pretty high-paced, energetic environment. But even like with you doing recipe testing and development, you've talked about how that process involves going to the store, finding all the ingredients, setting everything up, prepping, then actually cooking through all the steps, like making tweaks, which sounds like a lot of hours on your feet. So how did you adapt your work in recipe testing and development to meet your body's needs?
1: I would take breaks as many as possible. I would sit down. I would push myself, but I would understand that, okay, I can do it to this degree, and then I literally have to rest for the next 3 days. Finding a balance with that was always difficult for me. I think I aged into it. As a young cook, I did enjoy pushing myself to a limit. And I began to understand that my body needs breaks. And the only way I can continue to do what I love is to be gentle with myself, be kind to myself, and I don't have to push my body to the extreme. I think in understanding that about myself, it was sort of like a breath of fresh air. Like, okay, I can be active for this amount of hours and I can do everything I need to do in this amount of time. And if I don't get it done, that's okay. And it's taught me so much patience to just listen to my body and listen to the signals that my body gives me.
9: It sounds like you had created some systems for managing your illness and your work as a cook, and you did that for 15 years or so of you were testing and writing recipes for all these different culinary publications. You worked for your own recipe development company. You contributed to cookbooks and published your own. And then we get to this point in late 2023 when everything shifted. And so you came down with a flu-like illness after traveling, and it turned into a full-blown sickle cell crisis. And you went into a coma for 6 weeks. What did you learn about your future after you woke up?
1: In the time that I spent in the hospital, which was 7 months, there was a lot of rehabilitation. And I understood that I had to have amputations. But I also understood that I hadn't always been attached to my body or what my body can do. I understood myself as a spiritual being, if that makes sense. I understand that my body keeps me in this world. And if I had to have amputations, it didn't automatically mean that I had no ability. And when I got home, I began to figure out how to live every day, like how to live each day. You know, I'd already survived the illness. I'd survived a traumatic time. And I was home. I was back home with my family. I was back home with my kids. And I also knew that I wanted to go back to work. I understood that it was going to take time to figure out how to go back to work, because so much of my work is in the kitchen, physically cooking, physically tasting, physically preparing. And I understood that I still had ability, and it just took figuring out how to do this process again. And it really took several conversations with my editors, with my job, on trying to figure out what the best support for me could look like.
9: Just ahead, we'll talk with Yawande about going from cooking as a solo endeavor to a collaborative one, and how she's redefined her work as a cook after her amputations. 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
9: This is Embodied. I'm Kaya Findlay, in for Anita Rao. Yawande Kumalafe has spent much of her life as a cook. She's written recipes for publications like Bon Appetit, authored her own cookbook, and started her own recipe consulting company. And along the way, she's learned to take things slow, a result of having sickle cell disease, which made her get tired and sick easily. Then, in 2023, Yawande experienced a sickle cell crisis that put her in the hospital for 7 months and resulted in multiple amputations. She lost both of her legs below the knee and 9 of her fingers. The amputations would change a lot about her life, including her work as a cook. Today, we're talking about Yawande's journey back into the kitchen and what it's been like for her to build a new relationship to the cooking part of her identity. Yawande finally returned home after her amputations in the summer of 2024. It would still be a while before she went back to her job as a writer and recipe developer for the New York Times. But cooking played a big role in the initial stages of her at-home recovery.
1: Cooking healed me. I think that having access to the foods that I loved really helped me heal. Fortunately, my mom was with us in Brooklyn at that point, and she really just took it upon herself to make all the foods that she knew I enjoyed. So it felt like I was finally home, and I started to figure out that I could direct, I could be in the kitchen even if I'm not actively doing things. I could tell whoever was helping me to make it a certain way. And, you know, even before I could like lift my arms to the stovetop, like I had people helping me cook, but it was always under my direction. And it felt like that was a tryout for going back to work. And so being able to do that comfortably and with like people I was comfortable with helped me see that, oh, this is a way I could go back to work. If I develop the recipes, put it in a document and hand it over to someone, and I could be in the kitchen with them cooking, that could be a way that I could go back to work.
9: And you were fitted for prosthetic legs and hands and got an electric wheelchair. With these new physical parts of your body, what felt doable in the kitchen on your own and what didn't?
1: I'll be honest, not quite a lot yet, because there's still a lot of rehab and physical therapy that I need to do that will help me get back to the level that I'm comfortable with. And so at first, my prosthesis felt like props. It felt like an extension of my body, but not quite. And I just thought they looked cool. And I still think they look cool, you know. But I immediately learned that like I have to learn to use them. Because they're not directly connected to my nerves, I physically have to put them in shape if I want to pick something up. And so it's a two-step process now, or a multi-step process now, of putting my fingers in place and then reaching for something, where I do have to think about it now. But previously, I didn't have to think about it. So it almost feels like a reversal to childhood, where a baby is learning to use their fingers and like discovering that they have fingers and discovering like picking things up. And so those are all the exercises that I do. I try to like squish things with my prosthetic fingers, or I try to like stand up from my wheelchair when I have my lower limb prosthetics on. And so I've had to, again, be patient with myself and understand that these can be more than just fancy props. They could actually be functional props, and I could learn to use them as a functional prop.
9: And while you were doing that, you did start working again in April 2025, so about a year or so after your amputations, and you had this team of cooking assistants to help you with many of the things you'd previously done solo. How did you feel on your first day back in the kitchen in this professional context?
1: I think relief. And I think there's a lot of gratitude that I have for my cooking assistants as well. I think it's a new space for me to cook with other people, especially during the development phase, where while I'm developing a recipe, I typically would develop it myself, taste it myself, send it off, and have other people make it. But now, during the development, I'm in the kitchen with someone else, getting us to collaborate and taste and make tweaks together. And it feels like a collaboration that I'm so grateful to have. And of course, there's like times when we disagree, but it's mostly about like, oh, I think it should be thicker. And the other person's like, no, I really think that this heat level is good. And so I also understand that like cooking is trial and error. Recipe testing is trial and error. And I can make a dish 10 times before I think it's like at the stage where I can send it off to my editors. And they also have to be okay with repeating a dish several times before we decide it's complete.
9: Yeah, it does seem like a huge shift to have your cooking go from a solo thing to one involving a team, always having somebody else there with you. I'm curious to hear more about what it was like to build a relationship with the cooking assistants. Like, how did you approach getting comfortable with their presence and trusting them to carry out your visions that you now had to externally describe rather than just do?
1: I think that I really just trust myself. I trust my intuition. I trust my belief in understanding how an ingredient works. And I don't think that getting help from someone else to prep or to stir, I don't think that takes anything away from me. And I think I'm comfortable with myself enough to understand that this is help that I need to get to the result that I want. And for me, it feels freeing to let go of having to do the chopping and the slicing. And it also feels incredible when I've thought of a dish, put it down on paper, and hand it over to someone else, and they can read and understand it. And we can both create the dish in real time. That feels like an amazing moment when we sit down at my table and eventually taste what I've been thinking in my mind. And we're both like, this is great. Like, I love that moment when we get to do that together.
9: That visual of you sitting down with another person and tasting this recipe that you've been working on developing really called to mind the visual that you talked about when we first started talking about sitting down with your family, sharing food together. And I think it underscores this point that, yeah, cooking and food can be all about connection. But since this recipe development was something that you did by yourself, did learning to cook with a team introduce you to new types of connection and intimacy?
1: I think it's intimate when you cook with someone else, you know? I think that, you know, I call my kitchen a one wheelchair kitchen. And meaning that like one wheelchair and one person can stand in the kitchen. And I think food for me has always been shared. And I think you're right in saying that it does recall the moments that I would sit with my family and eat at the dinner table and share about our day. And I think that inviting people in has helped me see that food is a chance to share a moment with someone else. And I'm also an introvert / extrovert. And I feel that in those moments when I'm creating, that's like my introverted self. And the extrovert is like sharing it with other people. And it's a balance of both of myself where I still get to create. I still get to have these memories. I still get to put things down on paper. But then I get to share it with someone. And that feels like a fulfillment. It feels like an arrival of sorts where, well, this is the moment that I've been waiting for, when we can sit down and eat together and enjoy something together, or even decide like, oh, we don't like this, or maybe this is too acidic and maybe we should make it sweeter, you know? And it feels like I've created this world where I now have collaborations at my kitchen table in a similar way to growing up.
9: Yeah, it sounds like you've created this really beautiful space. And from hearing you talk, sounds like you had a lot of determination to make things work out. You have a lot of reflection, and it seems like a sense of peace at the learning process from having this big change in your body. But I'm curious if there are still any moments where you do feel frustrated, or you do wish that things were like they were before, and how you work through those moments.
1: That's a great question. I said the other day, I'm like, wow, I wish my fingers would just grow back. And, you know, I think that in the moments that I do have frustration, in the moments that I do have grief, in the moments that I do have sadness, I hold that. I recognize it and I acknowledge it. Maybe I cry. And I feel like I'm able to breathe it out and release it. And then also realize I made it. I made it out. Like, and I'm like tearing up right now because I made it out. Like I'm alive and I'm able to wake up in the morning. I'm able to open my eyes. I'm able to look around and sit up in bed like I'm alive. And I have so much gratitude for this. And I look around and I'm like surrounded right now by plants, by my windows are filled with plants. You know, my kids run into my room and I'm like, wow, I'm alive and I'm here. And so both things can be true at the same time, where I can hold space for sadness and grief, but I can also hold space for the gratitude of being alive and being both a spirit and a body on this earth right now.
9: That is very wow. I was thinking wow as you were saying it. Yeah. And so at this point, it's been more than a year since you returned to the kitchen after coming home from the hospital. And it seems like a lot has shifted. And we talked earlier about how intuition has been a big part of your cooking identity. And I'm curious if your sense of intuition has changed or grown at all in this past year and how you've gotten in touch with that through this change.
1: Yeah, it feels like I'm more intuitive now. It feels like I lean into my senses more because I don't have that tactile sense that I had before where I can touch something with my fingertip or I can hold a whisk as I'm stirring a sauce to thicken. And so I'm listening to the sauce. I'm like listening to the bubbles, if they're rapid or if they're slow. And that just tells me that, okay, the sauce is thickening in the direction that I want, or, oh, it's thickening too much. Or I can smell a caramel while I'm stirring it and both look at it, look at the color changing. I can like smell the sugars burning if they are. And I feel like I lean a lot more into my intuition, both from experience and just from noticing things around me. You know, I also lean into taste. Like, how does it taste? How can I alter the taste? And I would say that it hasn't changed. I think it's just gotten deeper into intuition, where I just notice things more. Like, I can sit in my kitchen and not be looking at a sauce and tell that it's thickening in not the direction that I want it. Or it's like too loose, like the sauce is too loose. In that sense, I'm able to do a lot more than I imagined that I could.
9: What are you hoping that will grow more in your identity or your abilities as you acclimate to this new way of cooking and new way of being?
1: What am I hopeful for? I'm hopeful for a world in which differently abled people are able to live and exist in society comfortably and be included. I often think of the kitchens that I worked in and how I would run up steps with a 24-quart Cambro of liquid. And how did I do that? I would be exhausted, but how did I do that? It would have been so nice if there was an elevator. It would have been so nice if it was easy, because I think that for differently abled people, if the world is built in a way that they are included or we are included, it would be easier for everyone. And not just for differently abled people, but for everyone. You know, I think often as of when, after I had my first kid, I would be so anxious about how to open the door when I was also pushing their pram. And I would work it up in my head so that I reach out and I open the door first and then push with my legs or my front, push the pram and try to keep the door open at the same time. And how about a button to just open a door? That would have been nice. And so even for like older people, I think that the world isn't really built for our bodies as they age. And I hope for a world where disability is just included all around, whatever ability level you have. Like, you should always feel included. And that's my hope.
9: I'd love to close by asking you, I know that you recently made a move from New York City to Philadelphia, and I'm curious about how you are setting up your kitchen now and what is your vision for your new kitchen to look like?
1: Well, already, like, the new kitchen is way more accessible than what I came from. The handles to the drawers and the cupboards, they have a handle. And, like, I'm able to place my residual thumb in and pull and open the drawers. The stovetop is also lower. I'm able to wake up in the morning, go to the kitchen, and make myself oatmeal, which seems like a very simple thing. But this is, like, the first period of my life after I've been back from the hospital that I'm able to comfortably do this. I've gotten to different metro shelves, and I've lowered the shelves in such a way that, like, everything is eye level or below me, and I can reach things easily. And I think of retrofitting this kitchen with different devices and buttons. The refrigerator is still not accessible to me because it's too high, but the freezer is. So I think of restaurant low boys where it's at seating level, at wheelchair level. And what if I got some restaurant low boys in this new kitchen? But, you know, I think that it's freeing to imagine possibly building an accessible kitchen and what that would look like. And I mean, right now, as the kitchen is, the house is also, like, on one level. So I can access my kids' rooms. I can go into the office. I can go into the closet. And it just already feels so much more accessible than what we had before. And I'm grateful for that.
9: Yawande Kamolafe, thank you so much for being here.
1: Of course. Thank you so much for having me, Kaya.
9: Just ahead, we'll talk with a chef who discovered her passion for cooking as she lost her vision. and went on to find an identity as the blind cook. As always, you can hear the podcast version of this show by following Embodied on your platform of choice. We'll be right back.
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8: 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Thanks for joining us on this Monday evening. I'm Terry Gilday. 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
9: This is Embodied. I'm Kaya Findlay, in for Anita Rao. In 2012, a Vietnamese-American woman from Texas made history on a reality TV competition for amateur cooks.
16: The winner of MasterChef. Congratulations. Christine!
9: Christine Ha was the first blind contestant on the show. After her skill and complex flavors won her the grand prize, she went on to open several restaurants and publish her own cookbook and become widely known as the blind cook. But when she started cooking, Christine still had her vision. And we're talking today about how she learned to work with the changes in her body as she developed her skills and passion, and where that has led her now, nearly 15 years later. It all started for her in college.
2: After moving out of the dorms after my freshman year, I was in an apartment and living with some roommates, and I had a small kitchen, and I realized I no longer had a dormitory cafeteria to rely on. So I figured I'd have to cook because I couldn't afford to always eat out. So at first, it started out of necessity just to feed myself and sustain myself. But after cooking many bad dishes, I finally cooked something good, and it's hard to cook for just one person. So I would cook a large amount and I would feed my roommates, my friends, call them over. And when I finally cooked a dish that was actually good, not just edible, and all of my friends and roommates finished everything up without any leftovers, without anything going in the trash, I had vision at that time. And I remember looking around the table and seeing all of their nourished, happy, satisfied faces. And that's kind of when it clicked in me that I wanted to keep doing this just as a hobby, but basically being able to create something with my own two hands and make other people happy. And I think that's what started my love for cooking. And that's when it really started snowballing. And I started reading recipes and teaching myself how to cook, reading recipes online, buying cookbooks, and experimenting with different ingredients and techniques in the kitchen. So that's really how my cooking started.
9: I love that. What was one of the first dishes you taught yourself to make that you felt turned out really well?
2: I remember exactly what it is. It was a Vietnamese dish called Gia Kho Gung, and that translates to ginger braised chicken. And I remember it was the second cookbook I'd ever bought. It was a Vietnamese cookbook, and it was the recipe in the book that had the shortest list of ingredients and the least amount of steps. And after reading through the recipe, I thought, okay, if I can't get this right, then maybe cooking really isn't in my stars. So that's the dish that I cooked. And even to this day, I still cook it once in a while when I'm just short with time or just craving something very comforting. And it's a recipe that I kind of reworked, and it'll be in my forthcoming cookbook.
9: So you're in your 20s learning to cook, but at this time, you're also starting to go on a difficult health journey. You began to have trouble with your vision. And then when you were 23, you got diagnosed with an autoimmune condition, neuromyelitis optica. And by the time you were 27, you were legally blind. So how did your problems with your vision affect your relationship to cooking?
2: Well, it was definitely a tough time. I am a strongly independent person and I've always valued my independence. My parents taught me to try my best not to depend on other people. So even while I was going through the vision loss, I continued to live by myself. And that means I had to still figure out how to feed myself. So as I lost my vision throughout my 20s, I just had to teach myself the same things over and over again in the kitchen with less and less sight. And I remember it was frustrating because I would lose a little bit of vision in one of my eyes over several days or weeks. And then I would think, okay, it's not going to get better. So this is my new baseline. And then I would teach myself how to work with a knife or work with the fire on the stove and feel things. And then months later, I would begin to lose more vision. And I would like, okay, well, now there's a new baseline and I have to redo things again. And I remember something one of my best friends had told me when she was trying to motivate me and encourage me when I was at a really low moment in this whole process was she said, you know, just take a step back and remember that you've been able to do this before. So you're able to do it again. So I think that really stuck with me. And of course, it wasn't always easy, but I felt determined to remain independent and still learn to cook. And that's why I just kept at it.
9: And can you give me an example of something that you had to reteach yourself, like maybe even multiple times, and what the process was like for that?
2: I believe like just using a knife and dealing with cooking things on the stove. So with the knife, I mean, that I guess was a little bit easier because it really is so much by feel. And it's just really about safety, gripping the knife correctly, using a sharp knife. I think it was dealing with the fire and the stove that was a little more difficult. Like if you have vision, you can definitely see when something is turning a certain color. You can easily flip things. You can stir fry things without knocking everything out of your pan. And that became more challenging as I lost more and more vision. But that's when I started understanding that I had to rely more on my remaining senses, whether that be my sense of smell, you know, smelling garlic when it's raw or getting sauteed and turning kind of into that golden stage, or when it's turning acrid and burnt, you can kind of smell that. And then that's what I had to really tune my brain more into, or it's using more of my sense of touch, which I do use quite a lot. So when I cook, I tend to not use gloves. Of course, I'm using clean hands, but I need to have as little barrier as possible between my fingertips and the food I'm cooking with. And then it's also using your sense of hearing, just hearing how hot a pan is when you splash a little bit of water on it to know that, okay, if it sounds like it's sizzling and disappearing right away, then you know it's hot enough to sear a steak, for example. So I think it was just learning to reconnect my brain to be more in tune with the other senses that remained.
9: Okay, so you've gone on this learning journey of, yeah, leaning into those other senses, leaning into relearning those skills. And then when you were in your early 30s, you decided to audition for the third season of MasterChef, which I think is funny. You'd gone to school for business and then creative writing. So I'm curious, like, what prompted you to take this step in your cooking career and participate in a reality TV competition?
2: Yeah, it's funny because I became more courageous after I lost my vision. And I always joke that you can't be afraid of the mountain if you don't know how steep it is. And part of that is kind of the fact that I decided to try to pick up snowboarding after I lost my vision.
9: Oh, wow.
2: I think for me, it's really going through the challenges I went through. I realized that life is short and that the answer is always no unless you go for it or try. So that's, you know, it kind of led to how I went from the corporate world and a business undergraduate degree to creative writing as I was losing my vision and dealing with the neuromyelitis optica diagnosis. I wanted to do something that felt more fulfilling to me personally, which was going back to creative writing and the roots of like my love for literature. And then as I continued to cook in my last semester of graduate school, I had the opportunity. I'd heard about MasterChef. They were auditioning in Austin, which is only a few hours drive from where I live in Houston. And I thought, if anything, let me just go and see how far I get for the experience of it, because I thought I would be able to go home and have great material to write about in creative writing school. So, you know, I didn't go expecting to win, but I went expecting to learn a lot about cooking. But being on the show, I learned even a lot about myself and how I operate as a person and a cook. And I think for me, that's really why I went, is just for the life experience and just, you know, taking that risk and seeing where it takes me.
9: Mm-hmm. Yeah. Tell me a little bit about what it was like to be in that environment. So this was 2012. You were the first blind competitor. What did you end up learning about yourself as a person and a cook?
2: Well, this period in my life was kind of a turning point for me. I had, you know, recently lost my vision, or it decreased to the level that it was at. So I only recently learned orientation mobility, which is getting around with the white cane. I only recently learned to navigate the public transportation system in Houston to get to campus for graduate school. I had only recently learned to read Braille, use a screen reader, lean into technology to go back to school. So I was already feeling like a fish out of water because I was already dealing with the new life as someone who's visually impaired. And going on the show

0: how to cook, obviously, I learned that I am a much more capable person than I often gave myself credit for. And I think that's something many of us as human beings who are very hard on ourselves, and we always focus on our failures and our mistakes, but failures are not a bad thing because they really help you hone in on relearning how to do something or adapt to something and achieving your goals in spite of the obstacles in the way. So I think for me, what I learned about myself and just human nature in general is how resilient we all really are in spite of the challenges that life gives us.
1: I think that makes a lot of sense because, spoiler alert, you won the competition that season. And that win really launched you into the public eye and paved the way for you to publish your own cookbook and launch several restaurants. But it's now been a decade or so since you won MasterChef. And I'm curious, because the beginning of your cooking journey was such a learning process with all of these physical changes happening in your body, are there ways in which that's still happening? Like, what learning moments are going on for you now in the kitchen these days at this stage of your career?
0: Well, I always love to learn. So learning is something that I hope to do until the day I am no longer existing on this earth. So for me, it's always about traveling to new places or trying new foods, trying new ingredients, learning about new techniques, and then going home and experimenting with those things in my home kitchen and seeing, oh, how can I translate this into something that I might be able to serve in one of my restaurants that's on brand for either the Blind Goat or Stuffed Belly, which are my two restaurant concepts here in Houston. I just came back from Vietnam last week, and I was hunting around for some dried noodle dishes because I have an upcoming event where I need to do a noodle dish. So I was trying different noodle dishes with one of my friends that lives in Vietnam. And she introduced us to something. I mean, I've had this dish before, which is called hủ tiếu mì, but then I had a dried version. So that's actually something I've been experimenting with today and yesterday and probably in this coming weekend too, to just kind of put my own personal twist on that dish for the upcoming event. So for me, that's really what makes life so beautiful, is learning about everything that's out there and understanding that me as one person, I'm just one small speck on this earth.
1: And you said earlier that you pushed yourself to relearn to cook as one way to ensure your independence as a blind person. How has your thinking about independence evolved over the years and more recently?
0: I think growing up, I always thought of independence as not relying or depending on other people or asking for help. But I think now that you're asking this question, I think my idea of independence is being able to live your best life and accept that sometimes you do need help, and that when you ask for help, many people are very eager to help. And I think it makes them feel fulfilled and rewarded when they're able to help me when I'm asking for it. And then they help me increase my independence to a degree, like whether it's someone else teaching me how to do something by repetition, like, you know, taking my hands and helping me navigate a new appliance, or walking me around a space to help me orient myself to some new environment that I've never been in. And so I think for me now, independence, I would say, as being able to be joyful and live my best life, whether that means asking for help or learning to do things by myself.
1: And I'm also curious about any journey that you've gone on with your relationship to your body and, like, you know, learning things after your vision loss and, like, feeling some of the frustration of, like, trying to, like, live with the body that you had at that moment. How do you think about your relationship with your body now, and what role cooking plays in that?
0: Well, it's good that you ask, because I am now at the age where I'm starting to go through perimenopause. So not only, you know, going through the vision loss thing, but now I'm dealing with all of the body changes that we have as a woman. You know, I am 47 years old now, so I've been seeing more of these changes, like just reading about muscle loss or just having night sweats or whatnot. That's really kind of been what's on my mind lately. It's not even so much the vision loss anymore, because I've lived with the vision loss for so many years. And then with vision loss kind of being something as an aspect of going through perimenopause, I would say I don't, you know, I have my friends and my cousin, they talk about, like, the hair loss or the skin changes or whatever, but I don't see these things on me. So it's really hard to

0: gauge these things, I would say, yeah, I think right now my body change is really more focused on getting older and not so much the vision loss aspect.
1: Are there any particular ways that you're connecting to your body during this period of change and getting to know it in a new way?
0: I think in this time for me, it's really honoring my body and treating it with more care. I think when we're in our 20s and when we're younger, we are often thinking we're invincible and, you know, we are more resilient. Like I remember like an injury when I'm younger in my teens or my 20s, like we can bounce back fairly quickly. Now in my 40s, it will take a beat, you know, to get back to quote unquote normal or a healthy state. So I think now it's like learning to respect that change in my body and honoring it more and just really treating it with more respect because it's carried me for this many years.
1: I'd love to end on a more emotional note and ask you about insecurity. And I know in a recent interview, you said that you have dealt with a lot of insecurity, asking yourself, like, am I a good chef? Like, looking back on your journey and your career up to this moment, how do you answer that question for yourself?
0: I would say that I am the best chef that I can be with what I've been given today. I feel like best is kind of a loaded word. One of my life mantras is be better today than you were yesterday. So each day, I think it's really important that we improve in some aspect of our life, whether it's getting better sleep or taking care of our bodies or learning something new in the kitchen or being a better friend. So I think incrementally, we should strive to be better by like 0.1% every day. So my answer to am I a good chef? Yes, I am today.
1: Christine Ha, thank you so much for this conversation.
0: Thank you, Kaya.
1: Today's episode of Embodied was produced by me, Kaya Findlay, and Amanda Magnus. Amanda also edited today's show. Wilson Sayre provided additional editorial guidance. Angie Starchevich is our intern, and Jenny Lawson is our technical director. Quilla wrote our theme music. This program is recorded at the American Tobacco Historic District. WUNC is a broadcast service of the University of North Carolina at Chapel Hill. I'm Kaya Findlay, sitting in for host Anita Rao.
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4: Thanks for joining us on this Monday evening. I'm Terry Gilday. Stay tuned. BBC World Service is coming up next right here on WUNC News. 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It's 10 o'clock.
5: Next on the BBC World Service, it's Outlook with me, Mubeen Azar. London, 1989. Actor Ian Charlson stepped onto the National Theatre stage to give a career-defining performance as Hamlet.
6: He was immensely moving. I mean, I'd always said of Hamlet that it was a play in which a young man grows up to grow dead. And that was embodied in Ian's performance.
5: Director Richard Eyre had cast Ian at the last minute, but his new Hamlet was confronting a tragedy of his own. Ian was dying with AIDS.
6: He said, I know I'm going to die soon. I don't know when it's going to be. And he transferred that to the stage. So when people saw the performance, whether they knew anything about his illness or not, you could see that that was somebody living on the edge.
5: The story of Ian Charlson's extraordinary final performance after the BBC News.
7: BBC News with Roisin Hasty. Fighting has intensified between the Houthis and Saudi-led forces in Yemen. The coalition says it struck Houthi military targets in Hodeidah on the Red Sea coast. The Yemeni government says it's begun an offensive against the Houthi-held capital, Sana'a. The Houthis say they've attacked targets in Saudi Arabia. Here's Kashyar Janedi.
8: The Saudi-backed Yemeni government forces say that they have managed to drive back Houthis from some of the strategically important territories that they had recently captured around the strategic waterway Bab al-Mandab, including Mocha. And by this, they have weakened the Houthis' control over Bab al-Mandab. But of course, this doesn't mean that they can't attack international shipping lanes through the Red Sea. But they are now in a weakened position.
7: President Trump says threats prompted Washington to remove its bombers from a British airbase in southern England. They left suddenly over the weekend, a week after Britain declared a major incident after intercepting vans apparently on their way to RAF Fairford. Mr. Trump's comments appeared to contradict other members of the administration, as Gary O'Donoghue explains.
9: You had the Secretary of State saying that this was a regular rotation, don't directly connect what had happened last week with this. This happens all the time. And in the middle of all that, we had the Vice President saying this was done out of an abundance of caution. So far, far from a coherent, cohesive, direct message from this administration. A lot of mix-up, a lot of confusion, and a lot of scratching of heads about what this all means. Because on the face of it, pulling them all out in one go is a serious matter, a hugely serious matter. And yet we're left with multiple questions.
7: New York State has declared an emergency in response to a measles outbreak. More than 100 cases have been reported in New York this year, mainly in rural communities. Health organizations have criticized the Trump administration for advocating greater parental choice and separating the measles, mumps and rubella vaccine into separate jabs. President Trump signed an executive order expanding access to tax-exempt diesel in a move that he says will bring down surging prices at the pumps for Americans. The order allows anyone to purchase so-called red dye diesel, which is used by off-road vehicles on farms and construction sites and is exempt from highway fuel taxes. Mr. Trump announced the move during a rally in the agricultural state of Nebraska.
10: I don't know what the hell it is, but whatever it is, it's supposed to be very good. Does anybody want to explain that? Red dye diesel, everybody, which is exactly the same as normal diesel, but is sold tax-free for off-road vehicles and big trucks.
7: BBC News. Partial results from elections in the Canadian province of Quebec suggest the separatist Parti Québécois will be the biggest party and form the next government, returning to power after more than a decade. But at this stage, it's expected to fall short of an overall majority. The party has promised to hold an independence referendum in the French-speaking province after US President Donald Trump leaves the White House in 2028. An Australian army soldier has died and five others have been injured during a training exercise in the Northern Territory. Few details have been released about the incident at the Mount Bundy training area, which lies around 100 kilometres southeast of Darwin. Simon Atkinson reports.
11: The Northern Territory's chief minister says the five injured soldiers were airlifted to hospital in Darwin on Monday evening. There's no news on how badly they're hurt. Police have been sent to the training facility to assist with the investigation. Over the past few years, there have been several training accidents claiming the lives of Australian Defence personnel. In 2017, an army private was killed at the same site during what a coroner later described as a shambolic live-fire training exercise. The Defence Department pleaded guilty to a health and safety offence over that incident.
7: The best-selling British author and politician Geoffrey Archer has died. He was 86. He became a Conservative MP before he was 30, but later turned to writing and sold 300 million books in almost 120 countries. In 2001, he was convicted of perjury and went to prison for 2 years. A climate delegation of more than a dozen leaders, including the Australian Prime Minister Anthony Albanese, is visiting the tiny Pacific island nation of Tuvalu. The visit comes ahead of next month's COP31 meeting in Turkey. The world's second lowest-lying country is particularly vulnerable to coral bleaching and rising sea levels. BBC News.
5: Hello, welcome to Outlook from the BBC World Service, bringing you insight and personal histories from around the globe. I'm Mubeen Azhar. 37 years ago this week, in the biggest auditorium in London's National Theatre, a young actor called Ian Charlson walked onto the stage to give the performance of his life. The production was Hamlet, Shakespeare's great tragedy. A young prince confronts grief, betrayal, and death. Ian had the leading role. Some who saw his performance described it as perfect. It's come to be regarded as one of the greatest renditions of Hamlet in a generation. But imagine this. Ian was confronting death, both on and off stage. The audience didn't know it, but by the time of the production, in October 1989, he was terminally ill with AIDS and didn't know how long he had left. British director Sir Richard Eyre remembers him long before any of that.
6: I probably met him in the 70s, late 70s. He was just a beautiful young man. I mean, he was very, very charming and very good looking, very attractive, and very droll. He was consistently self-mocking, very graceful and pretty well self-aware and beautiful. Luck be a lady tonight. Luck if you've ever been. And I remember him auditioning 82 when I did a production of Guys and Dolls, and he auditioned and sang the ballad. I've never been in love before. And when he ended, he looked at me and said, "You enjoyed that, didn't you?" And it was true. He was just charming, delightful company. Very, very good anecdotalist and very an expert actor with a beautiful singing voice.
12: Oh, my love is like a red, red rose that's newly sprung in June.
5: Ian Charlson was born in Edinburgh in 1949. He'd risen to prominence as a stage actor in the 1970s before making his name in film with 1981's Oscar-winning Chariots of Fire, playing Eric Liddell, the Scottish missionary and Olympic runner who refused to race on a Sunday because of his Christian faith.
13: He giveth power to the faint, and to them that have no strength, he increaseth might.
5: But despite success in Hollywood, Ian was still hungry for stage roles.
6: I guess I saw quite a lot of Ian socially, and I saw him at the National Theatre when I was doing shows there, and we talk in the canteen. I remember when sitting in the canteen with Ian, he was doing a play with Julie Walters, and him just saying he had become passionate about doing Shakespeare and really wanted to take on the big roles, which is quite for a man who would have a career in film. I was thrilled that to meet such an actor who had such facility in the theatre, married to a passion for doing Shakespeare. It's, I wouldn't say unique among his generation, but rare.
5: In 1987, Richard had just been appointed the new director of the National Theatre, and he was keen to make his mark.
6: Well, I was slightly under the shadow of my predecessor, Peter Hall, who was a classicist, and I had come from doing new plays, and I didn't have a classical background. I didn't really have a classical education, in spite of having an English degree. And I, in fact, come from doing all my entry exams to Cambridge as science subjects. So I felt slightly that I had to lay my cards on the table and say, actually, look, I understand the classical repertoire. It's a tradition to start a regime with Hamlet. Olivier had done Hamlet with Peter O'Toole. Peter Hall had done Hamlet with Albert Finney. I thought I should do Hamlet with the most prominent actor of his generation, Daniel Day-Lewis.
5: But Daniel Day-Lewis abruptly pulled out of the production halfway through. Richard found himself without a lead. He needed a new Hamlet, fast. And so, remembering their conversation from the previous year,
6: I decided to cast Ian.
5: The year was 1989, just 8 years after the first cases of what would become known as AIDS were reported in the US, the most advanced and deadly stage of the HIV virus. Throughout the decade, it had devastated gay communities. By the end of the 1980s, tens of thousands of people around the world had died from AIDS-related illnesses. Margaret Johnson was a respiratory doctor working at London's Royal Free Hospital when she started seeing the first cases in her clinic.
14: I sort of remember very much a young man coming in with what, in retrospect, I'm sure was HIV, but it was really probably very early 80s. And it was really before, in medicine, we really were aware of what was going on. Mm-hmm. And the issue was he came in extremely unwell and he died. And I felt so terrible that a young person died under my watch. And I think probably in retrospect, it was pneumocystis, a type of pneumonia that occurs in the immunocompromised. And, you know, it wasn't well documented in, you know, someone with, you know, no history of being immunocompromised, you know, having that type of pneumonia.
5: So in that very early period, what was the treatment of HIV like?
14: Well, there was no treatment at that stage because I think we hardly had recognised we had any. I don't think we'd recognised the first HIV case in the country.
15: To open the programme, the rapidly deepening public alarm over the killer disease AIDS. A report by Robin Denslow explains the real risks for those who come into contact
5: with AIDS victims.
15: I think
5: it's perhaps difficult for people to understand in this day and age the sense of fear that there would have been at that time. So talk to me about the conversations that were going on amongst your peers, but also in the general public, about fear about this new infection that people didn't really understand.
14: Well, certainly there were a lot of doctors who really didn't want to get involved. They were worried, you know, about operating on patients with a blood-borne infection, not knowing what the risks to them were. And it obviously took time for us to realise that, you know, the risk of transmission, as long as you were wearing protection, you know, gloves and whatever, was, you know, vanishingly small.
5: If we zoom out, you talk about particular doctors and medical staff having fears. Do you remember a lot about the conversations in broader society, in the papers, in the tabloids? You know, I'm an 80s kid, so I remember the adverts.
16: There is now a danger that has become a threat to us all. It is a deadly disease and there is no known cure.
5: There was a particular phrase kind of engraved on a tomb in this public health campaign on television.
16: So don't die of ignorance.
5: Don't die of ignorance.
14: Yeah.
5: Do you think there was a lack of information out there in the general public in that period?
14: Yes. I mean, it was a slow burn in terms of, you know, us knowing enough to give proper information to let people know whether they were going to be at risk. So the answer is that the general population on the whole wasn't at risk, but we didn't know that at the time.
5: In 1989, Margaret was made the UK's first consultant dedicated to tackling HIV. She was tasked with designing a new treatment programme at the Royal Free Hospital.
14: And my job was really to set up an HIV service, and I was sort of given a blank sheet. And I just thought, all patients with HIV, they shouldn't have to go to what at the time were very stigmatised sexual health clinics. And that, you know, this was a bigger picture than many of the other sexually transmitted infection. These patients that were, you know, very unwell with pneumonias, with sepsis, you know, all sorts of opportunistic infections. So, you know, I therefore tried to think about broadening what I did.
5: Margaret's aim was to create a holistic treatment model, bringing together specialists from different medical disciplines alongside psychological and social support, a one-stop shop where patients could get the care they needed without stigma. It was here that Margaret first met Ian Charlson, who walked into her office in early 1989.
14: So I think he'd been looked after at another clinic, and he came with a friend who was very good friends with an actress who went to school with me. And I think he said, come and see Margaret. I know she is getting involved and I'm sure you'll get on with her.
5: Can you remember what your first impression of him was like?
14: So, to be honest, I have to say, I had no idea that he was the actor from Chariots of Fire. I remember
5: right.
14: asking him about, because with all patients, I was always sort of concerned whether, you know, what implications having HIV and being unwell was having on their ability to pay their bills and to, you know, pay their rent. And I think I asked him that, and I think he said something along the lines of, and I think it was the IR in the day, the Inland Revenue, and he said, I owe the IR and some enormous amount of money, I wouldn't say what.
5: Right.
14: And I was like, wow, I haven't had one of those before.
5: So he was doing okay financially?
14: Yes. He was very humble. He was a very easy to look after patients. You know, he was somebody who always said thank you. He didn't want to be made special in any way. He just wanted to be a patient like any other.
5: He had been diagnosed a few years earlier, hadn't
14: yeah, he had.
5: By the time you met him. So how ill was he by the time you met him?
14: So he had Kaposi's sarcoma, which is one of the HIV-related cancers. I think that, you know, he clearly had very advanced HIV infection, and he, though, was, you know, out there wanting to get on with his life as much as possible and make the best of the time that was left.
5: And what Ian wanted to do with the time he had left was to play Hamlet.
6: He wanted to play the part, and I committed to it.
5: Director Richard Eyre.
6: I decided to cast Ian, in spite of the fact I knew he was ill, and we met, and then I knew he was seriously ill. His face was disfigured. He had real bags under his eyes that were sort of calcified. So his beauty, he'd been robbed of his beauty. So I knew that he was ill, but he was absolutely determined he wanted to play the part. And once I'd committed it, I couldn't have reservations. A lot of people said to me, I think you're making the wrong decision. He really is ill. And this was at a time when people didn't know a lot about AIDS and were frightened that it was a contagious condition. You know, it's the age of people say, oh, you can't shake hands with someone who has AIDS, you'll catch AIDS. And I knew that to be nonsense. And I just thought, I know Ian is so determined, he will be terrific in the part. And the only thing that sort of gave his illness away was the disfigurement on his face. So we start rehearsing with the cast who had played with Dan Day-Lewis, and we rehearse with Ian. He was immensely moving. Not least, of course, is that the part he was playing of Hamlet. I mean, I'd always said of Hamlet that it was a play in which a young man grows up to grow dead. And that was embodied in Ian's performance. There's a scene late on in the play when Hamlet has been to England and has actually now got blood on his hands. Instead of being the Hamlet before, saying, oh, should I do this, should I do that, he's absolutely determined. He wants to kill Claudius. And he says, thou would not think how ill all's here about my heart. But it's no matter, it is but foolery. We defy augury. There's a special providence in the fall of a sparrow. If it be now, 'tis not to come. If it be not to come, it will be now. If it be not now, yet it will come. The readiness is all. Since no man of aught he leaves knows aught, what is to leave betimes? Let be. And with Ian, that was so phenomenally strong that the let be was like answering. Everybody was saying, Ian, is it the right thing to be doing this? Are you well enough to do it? And let be was absolutely the, you know, that was Ian speaking himself. He said, you know, I know I'm going to die soon. I don't know when it's going to be, whether it's tomorrow. And it was unbearably moving. And he transferred that from the rehearsal room to the stage. So when people saw the performance, whether they knew anything about his illness or not, in his performance, you could see that that was somebody living on the edge. And he was absolutely astonishing.
5: For 6 weeks, Ian became Hamlet on stage, giving his final performance on November 13th, 1989.
6: He was exhausted at the end, and he stood there, drained of every drop of energy. He had given his life for that performance, and that, you know, we didn't know it at the time, but you could feel that there was so much invested in that performance, and it just broke your heart.
14: It was very moving for me, knowing that he was dying, and obviously there's a lot of life and death in Hamlet, and, you know, the fact that he was still performing Hamlet a few weeks before he died. I mean, he just was amazing.
5: Ian died on the 6th of January, 1990, just 8 weeks after his final curtain call. He was 40 years old.
6: I think his friend and mine, Patsy Pollock, called me. And, you know, we sobbed together on the phone. And then I went to his funeral, which was on the side of a hill in a cemetery in Edinburgh, and to see a father bury his son is an agony that, of course, became as the AIDS epidemic increased, it became increasingly common.
5: Before he died, Ian asked for the cause of his death to be made public, an extraordinary decision at the time because it flew in the face of immense stigma. Ian became the first major British celebrity whose death was openly attributed to AIDS. After his death, Richard and others established an acting award and scholarship in his name, while the pioneering HIV service Margaret had designed at the Royal Free found a new home in a purpose-built facility, the Ian Charlson Day Centre.
14: In time, I was able to make the case that, you know, we want to have a service that is try to reduce the stigma. It shouldn't be in the car park, out of sight. It should be in the main bit of the hospital. And the centre has been, you know, a great success because it was both an outpatient centre, but also walk-in so patients can come in. And that still happens still today with, you know, medical issues, you know, that they're worried about. Could it be related to HIV? I can't get through to my GP.
5: There's been lots of work, lots of books written, lots of television made, lots of films made about that period. When you watch those depictions of that period, what does it feel like?
14: Well, thank God it's not like that today. I mean, I used to say that 10% of the patients in my clinic would die every year. Now they're not dying of HIV, they're dying of other things. Mm-hmm. I mean, the outpatient clinic would be full of people with drips and obviously looking very unwell. If you go into the clinic now, they're much more likely to be saying, you know, why is she late? I've got to get to my, you know, meeting, mm-hmm. on their mobile phones and, you know, back to normal.
5: A new film, Elsinore, starring Andrew Scott as Ian Charlson, tells the story of his extraordinary last role as Hamlet. Both Margaret and Richard are depicted as central characters. In the new film, your character is played by Oscar-winning Olivia Colman. Have you seen it?
14: I have seen.
5: What does that feel like watching you on
14: doesn't
5: the big screen?
14: Doesn't seem me at all.
5: It doesn't.
14: Not at all. Listen, I was in my 30s at the time. So, you know, I mean, she's a much more older, grander person. I wasn't like that at all. And I was never bossy. You know, I come over as somebody who's telling him not to do things. Mm-hmm. I was never that person. I was very much a person who always said, just get on with your life. You never know what might happen.
5: Did you tell him to keep performing?
14: Yes.
5: Richard is played by the British actor and musician Johnny Flynn.
6: So in the film, my character is presented as being sort of relaxed and wise and generous and caring, which is so not like I was. I was in a terrible state, really, really tormented. It was a very, very rough time for me. But somehow Ian's performance was the most important thing. Ian was heroic. My decision to cast Ian was a virtuous decision, but it was much harder than the film represents. But isn't that always true that about fiction? I mean, the real thing is always much more complicated and generally much more painful. Seeing the film, Andrew Scott is so remarkable. He looks like Ian, sounds like Ian, and is heartbreakingly good. Johnny Flynn is not remotely like I was. He's also much too good looking.
5: My thanks to Professor Margaret Johnson and Sir Richard Eyre. The film about Ian Charlson's performance of Hamlet is called Elsinore. Outlook is back after the break. Stick with us.
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5: Next on Outlook, have you ever solved a Rubik's Cube, one of those enraging puzzle boxes? Felix Zemdegs can solve it in under 5 seconds.
19: In cubing, people can reach speeds up to about 10 turns per second. And when you say that, it sounds insane and it kind of looks insane, but I think it's just practice. The stereotype is if someone sees you solve a Rubik's Cube quickly, you must be a genius or whatever. That's definitely not the case.
5: How Felix mastered the cube. That's after the news.
7: BBC News with Roisin Hasty. Fighting has intensified between the Houthis and Saudi-led forces in Yemen. The coalition says it struck Houthi military targets in Hodeidah on the Red Sea coast. The Yemeni government says it's begun an offensive against the Houthi-held capital Sana'a. For their part, the Houthis say they've attacked targets in Saudi Arabia, including Riyadh Airport, an oil refinery and a military base. New York State has declared a state of emergency in response to a measles outbreak. More than 100 cases have been reported in New York this year, mainly in rural communities. Pennsylvania, Texas, Utah and South Carolina are also dealing with outbreaks. President Trump has signed an executive order expanding access to tax-exempt diesel in a move that he says will bring down surging prices at the pumps for Americans. It comes as Mr. Trump is campaigning ahead of November's midterm elections. Partial results from elections in the Canadian province of Quebec suggest the separatist Parti Québécois will be the biggest party and form the next government, returning to power after more than a decade, but to this stage is expected to fall short of an overall majority. An Australian army soldier has died and five others have been injured during a training exercise in the Northern Territory. Few details have been released about the incident at the Mount Bundy training area, which is used for live fire training. A climate delegation of more than a dozen leaders, including the Australian Prime Minister Anthony Albanese, is visiting the tiny Pacific island nation of Tuvalu. The world's second lowest-lying country is particularly vulnerable to rising sea levels. And the best-selling British author and politician Geoffrey Archer has died. He was 86. He became a Conservative MP before he was 30, but later turned to writing and sold 300 million books in almost 120 countries. BBC News.
5: Welcome back to Outlook with me, Mubeen Azhar. I can always get about three of the same colour in a row. This is what I sound like trying to solve a Rubik's Cube.
20: Two.
5: Oh, wow, look, I've got four white ones. I had one four as a child, squares. And I'm afraid to admit I never beat it. In fact, it always beat me. Four is definitely not nine. It's not even halfway. For the unfamiliar, it's a cuboid puzzle. Each side is made up of a block of colour. So here we've got red, blue, green, pink, orange and white, which is itself made up of smaller coloured squares. The idea is that it can be rotated so the colours are all mixed up, and then you solve the puzzle by twisting and turning its sections, trying to put it back together again so each side has uniform colour. Is it entertaining? I don't know. I do actually like it. It's just, you know, when you keep doing something but you don't actually feel there's any progress. If that sounds simple, then let me tell you, it really isn't. The most I've got of any colour on one side is four. Originally called the Magic Cube, it was invented more than 50 years ago by an elusive Hungarian architect called Erno Rubik. But this maddening puzzle has been in the news again because last week, the women's world record for fastest time to solve it was smashed twice by a six-year-old girl. In the video that's been circulating online, Lian Yunji from China, wearing a little red bow on her head, picks up the cube and then, with dizzying speed, solves the puzzle in less than 5 seconds. 4.27 to be precise. It honestly looks like the video is on fast forward. Lian has just made her name in the world of speed cubing, where people come together from around the world to see who can solve the cube the fastest. So, how do they do it? A few years ago, Outlook's Saskia Collette went to meet one of the world's greatest ever speed cubers, Felix Zemdegs, to find out.
21: Tell me about the first time you played a Rubik's Cube.
19: I remember one specific memory of just like trying to solve it, spending like an hour and then getting absolutely nowhere and giving up. When I was 12 years old, I saw videos of people like solving it very quickly on YouTube. I was very impressed, didn't know it was possible, let alone possible in like 10 seconds. And so decided to buy a cube, learn how to solve it, and then got very addicted to it.
21: I wonder what made you so addicted to it. What did you like so much about it?
19: I guess when I first learned how to do it, it was just more like, oh, wow, it's amazing. Like, it's actually possible to solve this cube. And I just kind of wanted to do it again and again. And I don't know, I think I'm generally like a pretty competitive, driven person. And yeah, it was a lot of fun is the short end. Definitely through high school, it was, you know, come home from school, solve cubes, do some homework, solve more cubes, go to bed. Also on the weekend, solve more cubes because there was no school. Definitely an obsession.
21: Did your parents ever say, like, what are you doing? Why are you spending so much time on this?
19: At the start, they probably thought it was just like a phase. Over time, they kind of realized that, okay, I was really passionate about it, had no sign of stopping. If I was bringing the cube to like dinner table or, well, I mean, I still do that.
21: What do you think about when you're solving a cube?
19: The goal is that it's completely subconscious. It needs to be completely automatic.
21: Watching Felix's cube is super impressive. His fingers basically blur together, they're moving so fast. Though hazards include repetitive stress injuries, things called cubist's thumb and Rubik's wrist. How do you actually just move your fingers that quickly?
19: So in cubing, people can reach speeds up to about 10 turns per second. And when you say that, it sounds like insane. And sure, when you see it, it kind of looks insane. But I think it's just practice. The stereotype is if someone sees you solve a Rubik's Cube quickly, you must be a genius or whatever. That's definitely not the case at all.
21: So as a teenager, Felix was getting really good, solving cubes around the world record time during that period, 10 seconds. So the next step, obviously, was to compete, battling it out with the fastest cubers from around the globe.
19: About a year and a half after I started, there was the first ever New Zealand competition. And so I kind of begged my parents to take me to that. Like I won and got some like national records and that sort of thing. That was definitely a very fun and exciting experience.
21: He won his first ever competition, the whole thing.
19: Culminated in the first ever Australian competition. I got the world record average, setting it at 9.21. You know, the first person to get under 10 seconds for the average solve time was pretty cool as well. I had the whole summer pretty much just practicing for that competition from what I can remember. In addition to that, kind of broke a number of other records for the bigger size cubes. There was even like a blindfolded solving world record in there that I managed to get.
21: What, you solved the cube blindfolded?
19: Yeah.
21: From there, he just kept winning more and more competitions. The world championships in 2013 and 2015. Felix basically became a cubing celebrity.
0: He's young, he's Australian, and he's the world's number one.
20: He's been called the Usain Bolt of Rubik's cubing.
0: Felix Zemdegs is the acknowledged master of the baffling and frustrating Rubik's cube.
22: In the time it takes to finish this sentence, 14-year-old Felix Zemdegs will unscramble the Rubik's cube.
21: I think Felix suffers from what we in Australia would call tall poppy syndrome. It's hard to get him to say how good he was. He says he wasn't getting swamped by fans. Well, at least not all the time.
19: I wasn't like signing autographs left, right and centre, except when I went to like stuff like the World Championships where I was kind of meeting people for the first time. I think I'd probably more just got used to it.
21: I started asking Felix about the origins of the cube. I was trying to talk to the Hungarian man who invented it, Erno Rubik. He's a notoriously shy and reclusive man. Most people don't even know he exists.
19: I guess he's kind of an icon alongside the cube as well. I don't know. I think I read somewhere that he was like the richest man in Hungary or something like that. But you hear all sorts of crazy rumors about him, and I'm sure he's had a pretty interesting life.
21: So he's kind of like a mythological figure in the cubing world.
19: Oh, absolutely. Absolutely. I'd be surprised if you got him on for an interview.
23: My name is Erno Rubik. I am speaking from Hungary.
21: And you're the inventor of the Rubik's Cube.
23: I did it. That's my fault.
21: Game on, Felix. Well, I'm very grateful that you spoke to me because I've heard you don't usually give interviews and you don't really like attention.
23: I try to avoid that.
21: Erno was born in the Hungarian capital Budapest in 1944, almost exactly a month after D-Day. It kind of seems like destiny that Erno would end up inventing a famous type of puzzle, because he loved them since he was a kid.
23: I was a child who loved to be alone, really not playing football or that kind of things. Puzzles, I loved to work with them, I had several ones. You know, that kind of puzzles are not expensive ones, and I like to play with them.
21: So the puzzles were your playmates?
23: Yeah, sure.
21: And so how much time would you spend doing puzzles?
23: If you enjoy something, you are not counting time.
21: Mm-hmm. Yeah. So safe to say a lot.
23: Yeah, sure.
21: Fast forward to when Erno was a young professor of architecture in Budapest in 1974. He was curious, he liked teaching, and he really liked problems. If Felix is a cubing addict, Erno is a problems addict. And then one day, a problem popped into his head. To illustrate a geometrical concept, could he connect smaller cubes connected to a larger cube that are able to move independently but still stay connected?
23: So that was a very interesting task and a very difficult one. At first it seems impossible, but I had the feeling it is possible.
21: But his intention definitely wasn't to make a game or puzzle.
23: I like puzzles, but I never have in my mind creating one.
21: So Erno became hooked on this idea, working away in his ideas room, strewn with paper, glue, sticks, and an increasing number of collapsed cubes, prototypes that didn't work out.
23: If a problem is more difficult, it's more interesting, it's more challenging. And if it's more challenging, it's more exciting to find it out.
21: After countless weeks and prototypes, Erno figured out the mechanism to make his cube. And so when you had the model in your hands, how did it feel?
23: When it's starting really working, that was a wonderful feeling, a huge accomplishment.
21: Then he decided this needs some color to make sense. One side yellow, one blue, one red, one green, orange, and the sixth side would be white. He didn't realize it at the time, but by doing that, he had accidentally created one of the most popular games in history.
23: Then I discovered the challenge of the puzzle.
21: And this is where Erno got turbo addicted. In fact, it took him longer to solve the cube than to create it. After a full month of twisting and turning, he solved the cube. Tell me again about that moment when you first solved it, you know, when all the colors fell into place. You're the first person in history to ever have had that feeling, so what was it like?
23: That's something that you can feel if you meet with somebody and you find out he is the one.
21: The love of your life.
23: Yes, sure. So that kind of thing. Excitement. Everything is perfect. The sun is brightened more and everything smells better. And so it's a wonderful time.
21: Erno considers himself a very ordinary person. So he figured, if I like this game, others might too.
23: Naturally, I didn't know how many people.
21: So Erno found a small Hungarian manufacturer who made plastic toys to produce the cube. This was still the time of Soviet rule in the area, and so commercial activity and advertising was fairly limited. But the cube's popularity spread by word of mouth.
23: Practically, there was no advertising, no that kind of activities, but people bought the cube because they have seen other people play with it, enjoy it, and they would like to get the same feeling they wanted to try.
21: The Rubik's Cube became a sensation in Hungary, so Erno thought he should try to market it abroad. Traveling to the West wasn't really an option for Hungarian citizens behind the Iron Curtain, unless they had a blue passport, which was mainly for diplomats. Though Erno was so influential, he managed to get one. But when Erno arrived in New York, the people he pitched the idea to in the toy industry weren't too hot on the Rubik's Cube. Perhaps it was a little niche and intellectual. But eventually Erno got the support of an entrepreneur and Holocaust survivor who helped him produce and market the cube. And of course, it was a phenomenon.
1: There's never been a puzzle quite like Rubik's Cube, and America may never be the same. A medical journal has written about a unique phenomenon, Rubik's Thumb. A museum recognized it as a work of art. Rubik's Cube has been involved in divorce proceedings. People are practicing at clinics, entering contests, and competing across the country. Rubik's Cube from Ideal. 25 million Americans have made it a part of their lives. How about you?
21: The cubes just kept selling and selling, 100 million in 3 years.
23: And that was a very unprecedented time in the toy history.
21: And then, of course, the cube infiltrated popular culture. Songs, movies.
2: The centerpieces never move. So if it's yellow in the center, that's the yellow side. Right. If it's red in the center, that's the red side. Okay. So.
21: And the covers of thousands of books. What do you think when you see the cube becoming a symbol and becoming something bigger than just the original puzzle or model that you initially created?
23: And it's something like that if you have a child and your child became successful. It's good to see, but what is his success, not yours?
21: But you feel proud of your creation, of your son.
23: Yeah, I'm proud of it.
21: I've heard some rumors that you were the richest man in Hungary. Is that true?
23: No, not at all. I've got some of the result, some money. Not a huge sum, but it depends on you, what is big or what is small, you know?
21: You can Google his estimated net worth if you're curious. Following the cube craze, there was a period where it went out of fashion. The New York Times even published an obituary for the Rubik's Cube. But throughout the decades, it's made a comeback. It's said that something like 1 in 7 people have tried to solve it.
23: Sure.
21: How do you even wrap your head around how this puzzle that you created has had such a global impact?
23: The toy trade was not optimistic about the cube because they thought it's too difficult, it's too intellectual, I can say. They were not sure if they can sell. People are more clever than they think. Gives me some kind of optimism. Our world is full of problems and we need the capability of problem solving to enjoy that activity and be capable to find good solutions.
21: So basically, people are smarter, better problem solvers than anyone expected. And it makes Erno hopeful about the future. And another thing to be hopeful about, unity. Felix, the speed cubing champion, said to me that speed cubing is quite different to other sports because it brings people together.
19: If you're solving a cube, no matter where you are in the world, and someone else knows how to solve it, like that's an immediate connection and kind of common language that you speak. Like the types of different people that are into it is just so wildly different. I would say, like, sure, you get like the kind of nerdy kids like me who like maths. Then you get all sorts of different people from all walks of life who in normal life would have never come across. I've been very, very lucky in that I've been able to do all sorts of things and meeting people from all around the world who share this connection. And that's been, super, super impactful.
23: It shows that we human beings are, in many ways, are very similar. These similarities give the potential to be together, to work together, and to succeed together.
5: That was Saskia Collette talking to speed cuber Felix Zemdegs, the elusive inventor of the puzzle, Erno Rubik, in 2020. That's all we've got time for today. If you've got a comment about this or any other episode of Outlook, or a story of your own that you want to share, we really do love to hear from you. You can email outlook@bbc.com or you can send a message or a voice note via WhatsApp. The number is +44 330 678 2707. Remember, wherever you are in the world, you can find a whole treasure trove of extraordinary stories from our back catalogue as well. Just take a look at bbcworldservice.com/outlook. I'm Mubin Azar. The producers today were Zoe Gelber and Saskia Collette. Outlook will be back again tomorrow. Till then, thanks for listening and take care.
3: greater than just ourselves and just, oh, we have a lot of schoolwork, oh, we have big schedules. We're not thinking only about that. We are thinking about our future, about...
7: That is one of thousands of high school students who've been protesting across France. Around 500 schools have closed.
3: We want a better future for the ones in Paris, for the ones outside of Paris, for the suburbs, for the entire country.
7: Students are angry at the overcrowded classrooms, the lack of teachers and crumbling school buildings in lycée, which are high schools for 15 to 18-year-olds. And some of these protests have turned violent. Bins have been set alight. Teachers and students have been hurt and riot police are out using tear gas to break up the crowds. Thousands have also been arrested, the vast majority under 18. And authorities are saying that far-left activists have hijacked the movement and stirred up this violence. So today, we're going to be answering the big questions behind these French school protests. I'm Hannah, and this is What in the World from the BBC World Service.
4: So, why are students protesting?
7: Now, one of the

0: These are some of the conditions the students experiencing right now. When I was myself a high school student, it was already overcrowded in the high school that I was in. It was already very hot. What I'm seeing now is that the situation hasn't improved much.
1: It does sound pretty grim. And some students have also been saying that they think the school system is unfair. Some schools have better provisions than others. Here are some students who've been taking part in the protests and speaking to the BBC.
2: We're here today to protest against like the lack of money that's put into suburbs. The buildings are like falling apart. There's no nurse, there's no teacher.
3: Sometimes classrooms are shut down, there's not enough teachers. It can be 8 degrees in the suburbs when you are in the classroom during winter. So even the classrooms, there's too much students. We over 35 people per classroom. There's not enough teachers and just people that can help us during the process of just being educated.
4: We are here because the society of school is not good in France and we want to change it because it's not normal to be like in 40 in a class for 2 hours. And we're too angry, we are angry.
1: So these protests have been triggered by what students say are long-term issues with the education system. They started in Paris, but last week they spread across the country to other major cities like Marseille and Lyon. But why are they happening now? Here's Pierre-Antoine again.
0: So you have obviously a new term beginning, and this comes on the back of a summer where people have experienced heat waves as they try to do the end of year exams. And also it is the last term before the presidential elections. The vote will take place mid-April and the beginning of May for the second round. So it is essentially the last chance for these high school students, many of whom will not be able to cast their vote because they will still be under 18 by the time this election comes around, to express themselves and to tell the candidates, this is what we want from you.
5: How did the protest turn violent?
1: So many of these protests started off peacefully, with students chanting, holding up placards, and blocking the entrances to a few lycées in the capital. But on Thursday, there were violent clashes between protesters and riot police. Students, staff and police were injured, and the government called a crisis meeting. France's education minister, Edouard Geffray, said that several schools had been burned or ransacked in the protests. But he says that political activists have infiltrated the high school student movement and have engaged in extreme violence. Here's Pierre-Antoine to explain.
0: The police unions have been saying, no, this is not what we're talking about here. Yes, 80% of the people arrested are teenagers, but the people who are instigating the violence are a lot older than that. They are political figures on the far left that are adding fuel to the fire.
1: And some students have been saying the same thing, that they're not the ones behind the violence and the vandalism.
4: The other person that are not in this school came here to burn, but when we are the student of this school, we don't do violence or damage. Yesterday we did it and there was no nothing. There was no damage, there was no violence.
1: And there are claims that students who were protesting peacefully were met with violence by riot police. And we've been hearing from Manet, who is the former president of the student union, USL. They organised the initial protests.
6: Repression could not be an answer in any case for a movement with this strength and this size. If it continues to be dealt only by repression, the following events will be just worse.
1: So he says that they can't repress the protests because they're so big. But authorities say that their response was because of activists who they say infiltrated the movement and started the clashes.
5: So how has the government responded?
1: Well, the French Prime Minister said the government is going to take further steps to, in quotes, address the difficulties faced by high school students and educational staff. He said they're looking into things like making sure classes continue, working to improve facilities, and making French uni admissions more transparent. And the government's also come up with this kind of feedback platform where students can write directly to the government with their concerns. And he said that they're going to look into making protesters accountable for any damage that they've caused in the protests.
7: So, what's next?
1: So, protest organisers aren't happy with what the government's offering. They say there aren't enough concrete

0: measures and they want the protests to continue. And if that happens, these protests could get even bigger because France's biggest trade unions are asking their members to join in the protests on Tuesday too. So could these protests actually bring about the changes being asked for in the French education system? Here is James Waterhouse, who's the BBC's correspondent in Paris.
1: The specific demands of these students are unlikely to all be addressed, but there is a wider political current that ministers are nervously watching. As the past week has shown, this is also about a future voting generation which doesn't believe those in power work for them.
0: As you heard from James there, the timing of these protests is key because there are elections just around the corner. And like we've been hearing from students, they're determined to make their voices heard to make sure that future governments prioritise their education. Here's Pierre-Antoine again.
2: The high school students out there on the streets have sort of partly managed to be successful in the sense that all the candidates are talking about this now. All the news channels are talking about this. The political candidates are all being forced to express their views on what they want to do for the high schools and the students. But then obviously there is the violence in there, which has been condemned by unions. And let's see if this violence goes into some aspect of why would people vote for a certain candidate or not.
0: Well, that's it from me today, but you can find more updates on this story on the BBC News website. And do get in touch with your thoughts on what's happening in France and what your education system is like too. But for now, I'm Hannah. This is What in the World from the BBC World Service, and we'll see you next time.

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1: Welcome to the newsroom. I'm Jenna Jaleel.
2: The armed forces carried out three qualitative military operations using a large number of ballistic and cruise missiles and drones.
1: Fighting intensifies in Yemen between Iranian-backed Houthis and a Saudi-led coalition supporting the internationally recognized government. President Trump says the U.S. moved its bombers out of a British airbase because of a threat. We tried to assess what that was. The best-selling British author and politician Geoffrey Archer dies at the age of 86, a day after reflecting on the BBC about his time in prison.
3: Well, I was told that when I came out, no one would buy any of my books, and the book sales went up and up, so I learned that.
1: And
4: you have the keyboard in front of you, exactly where you'd expect a piano keyboard. And then take the strings that are lying horizontally, just make them go straight up.
1: We speak to the inventor of a new piano, the Standing Grand. That's after this bulletin.
5: BBC News with Roisin Hasty. Fighting has intensified between the Houthis and Saudi-led forces in Yemen. The coalition says it struck Houthi military sites in Hodeidah and elsewhere along the Red Sea coast. Ella Bicknell reports.
6: As well as targets around the Bab el-Mandeb Strait, the Yemeni government, backed by Saudi Arabia, says it's launched an offensive on the Houthi-held capital, Sana'a. The Houthis say they've carried out strikes on Saudi Arabia, targeting Riyadh's main airport, an oil refinery and a military base. Saudi Arabia has not commented, but reporters in the capital say they've heard explosions. Earlier, Turkey and Pakistan agreed to rapidly deploy forces to Saudi Arabia under a defense alliance agreed in August. The conflict has already displaced tens of thousands of Yemenis. With no signs of negotiations or a ceasefire, the humanitarian situation is expected to worsen.
5: France is preparing for a nationwide day of demonstrations in support of students who've been demanding more investment in high schools. The student protests over a lack of teachers, overcrowded classrooms and run-down buildings started over a week ago in Paris and then spread around the country. Hugh Schofield is in Paris.
7: The cause of the students is popular in France, so the protest movement still has momentum, despite the sorry spectacle every day of burnt rubbish bins at school entrance gates and of agitators, many not themselves lycée students, taking on police with stones and homemade fireworks. Yesterday's incident in the northern town of Lens will not have eased the tensions. There, a 15-year-old had his hand blown off. Police said he was foolishly picking up a non-lethal grenade used for crowd control, and it went off in his hand. Protesters said the grenade hit him in the hand after it was launched.
5: A separatist party in the Canadian province of Quebec has won local elections and returned to power after 10 years, but it's fallen just short of a majority in the province's assembly. Peter Hyatt reports.
8: People in French-speaking Quebec have voted twice to remain part of Canada. And even though the Parti Québécois says it still wants independence, it seems that preserving the French language and cost of living issues played bigger roles in this election. Donald Trump's hostile policies towards Canada have also played a part. The new leader says he won't even hold a referendum until there's a new president in the White House. The Canadian Prime Minister, Mark Carney, has been widely praising Canada for standing up to Mr. Trump, but he now faces the prospect of working with someone who wants to leave Canada, and another province, Alberta, is holding a non-binding vote this month on leaving too.
5: President Trump says threats prompted Washington to remove its bombers from a British airbase in southern England. They left suddenly over the weekend, a week after Britain declared a major incident after intercepting vans apparently on their way to RAF Fairford. Mr. Trump said his administration knows who made the threats. Iran's denied involvement. BBC News. President Trump has signed an executive order expanding access to tax-exempt diesel in a move that he says will bring down surging prices for Americans. The order allows anyone to purchase so-called red-dye diesel, which is used by off-road vehicles on farms and construction sites and is exempt from highway fuel taxes. A climate delegation of more than a dozen leaders, including the Australian Prime Minister Anthony Albanese, is visiting the tiny Pacific island nation of Tuvalu, considered as on the front line of global warming. The world's second lowest lying country is partially vulnerable to coral bleaching and rising sea levels. Plans have been made to evacuate its entire population of 10,000 if the sea swallows it. An Australian Army soldier has died and five others have been injured during a training exercise in the Northern Territory. The incident happened at the Mount Bundy training area, which lies around 100 kilometres southeast of Darwin. And the best-selling British author and politician Geoffrey Archer has died. He was 86. He sold 300 million books in almost 120 countries. Ione Wells reports.
9: A Conservative MP before he was 30, he had to step down after a disastrous investment brought financial ruin. Writing restored his fortune, his books sold in their millions. Margaret Thatcher made him Deputy Party Chairman. In 1986, he resigned over newspaper claims he'd slept with a sex worker but won £500,000 in the subsequent libel action. Just over a decade later, he was the Tory candidate for Mayor of London, until a friend revealed Archer had asked him to provide a false alibi in the libel trial. He went to prison for 2 years. He later resumed his writing career, but his dreams of a political career never recovered.
5: That's the latest BBC News.
1: You're listening to The Newsroom from the BBC World Service with me, Janat Jalil. We start in Yemen, where government forces backed by Saudi aircraft have carried out a wave of attacks on Iranian-backed Houthi fighters in an attempt to wrest back control of territory that the Houthis seized in a lightning advance last month, including strategic positions on the Bab al-Mandab Strait, an important waterway that the Saudis had been using as an alternative to the blockaded Strait of Hormuz. The Yemeni military says it's carried out hundreds of strikes and begun an offensive against the capital Sana'a, which has been held by the Houthis for years. For their part, the Houthis say they have again attacked targets in Saudi Arabia, including Riyadh Airport, an oil refinery and a military base. Here's a Houthi military spokesperson, Yahya Saria.
2: The armed forces carried out three qualitative military operations using a large number of ballistic and cruise missiles and drones. The armed forces warned all international airlines using Saudi airspace to cease their flights, as it has become an operation zone for our forces, with the exception of the sacred airspace over Mecca and Medina.
1: According to UN figures, the fighting has displaced more than 180,000 people in a country that is already in the grip of a humanitarian crisis. I got this update on the latest clashes from Kasia Jonedi of BBC Persian.
10: It's a very big development when we consider the role the Houthis played in putting pressure on international oil markets in support of the war in Iran. The Saudi-backed Yemeni government forces say that they have managed to drive back Houthis from some of the strategically important territories that they had recently captured around the strategic waterway Bab al-Mandab, including Mocha. And by this, they have weakened the Houthis' control over Bab al-Mandab. But of course, this doesn't mean that they can't attack international shipping lanes through the Red Sea. But they are now in a weakened position. The Houthis themselves have started attacking Saudi targets. They've attacked airports in Riyadh, and they are warning that they will further escalate their attacks against the Saudis. Of course, the forces of the internationally recognized government in Yemen who are fighting against the Houthis are supported by Saudi air power. More than 100 Saudi combat aircrafts have been supporting their operation, as well as they have been also receiving U.S. intelligence support during their operations.
1: But as you say, the Houthis have managed not only to gain large tracts of territory along the Red Sea in that lightning advance last month, but they've also been carrying out attacks on Saudi Arabia, and there's no prospect of that ending soon.
10: Not at all. And of course, there have been discussions here in Washington regarding the military strength and the situation of the Houthis, considering the fact that the Americans had bombarded Houthi strategic points last year. And now there is this new understanding here in Washington that probably the American forces were not successful in destroying the Houthi military capability. And of course, they'll be receiving support from the Iranian government, and they've managed to reconstruct their military power to attack the Saudis.
1: Kasia Janaidi. For more than a week, speculation has swirled about the exact nature of the terror threat that led to a huge police operation at a British airbase used by the American military and the arrests of six men. Those men were later all released on bail. But then it emerged over the weekend in what appeared to be a hastily arranged operation that the United States' entire B-1 bomber fleet at the base, RAF Fairford, had been flown back to US soil. But why? President Trump says the 12 valuable planes were removed because of a specific threat. Here he is speaking to reporters at the White House.
11: We had an idea that there might be a threat. And why would I leave them there? It costs very little money to move them, you know, relatively closely. But so we had a threat. And if we're going to be threatened, we'll just move them. And that sort of alleviates that. And we actually know the people that made the threat. And they got themselves in a big problem.
1: But Mr. Trump's comments appeared to contradict those of his own Secretary of State, Marco Rubio, who just hours earlier suggested that the move had simply been a routine Air Force rotation.
12: We've documented what happened last week. I wouldn't directly tie that to the move that was made. The only reason why you guys are focused on how many planes are at Fairfield is because of the threat that happened last week. But it's not unusual to see rotations happen and movement of assets to different parts of the world.
1: Iran has denied being involved in any plot at RAF Fairford. So what do we know about what was behind this decision by the Trump administration to pull out its bombers from the airbase? Here's our security correspondent, Frank Gardner.
13: We think that it was something in addition to what was already out there, because look at the speed, the haste, the almost panic with which all those long-range B-1 Lancer bombers took off. They left en masse billions of dollars worth of hardware taking to the skies in such a rush that the refueling hadn't even been done yet. The refueling planes were still on the ground, so that they had to be refueled on the way back to their base in South Dakota. The fear is that some kind of mass attack was planned. Now, whether it was drones, whether it was vehicles, who knows what it was. And it may be absolutely unconnected to the arrests of those men that we saw earlier. We just don't know. Remember that that investigation is still ongoing. Counterterrorism police are leading that investigation. They're working closely with the Americans.
1: And what of those seemingly contradictory remarks coming out of the Trump administration? Our chief North America correspondent is Gary O'Donoghue.
14: I think the kind word would be a variety of different responses from senior members of the administration here, as Donald Trump saying there was a threat. We know the people who made that threat, and that's why we pulled the bombers out. You had the Secretary of State saying that this was a regular rotation. Don't directly connect what had happened last week with this. This happens all the time. And in the middle of all that, we had the Vice President saying this was done out of an abundance of caution. The Iranians have been trying to do this thing for 49 years, and that's as far as I'm going. So far, far from a coherent, cohesive, direct message from this administration. A lot of mix-up, a lot of confusion, and a lot of scratching of heads about what this all means, because on the face of it, pulling them all out in one go is a serious matter, a hugely serious matter, and yet we're left with multiple questions.
1: Gary O'Donoghue, and before him, Frank Gardner. Staying in the US, the Department of Defense has told the BBC that it has stopped using the AI tools of the company Anthropic. This comes months after Anthropic refused the Pentagon's demands that it remove its safety guardrails and give the US military unfettered access to its AI products. Anthropic cited concerns about mass surveillance and autonomous weapons. But the US Defense Secretary, Pete Hegseth, responded by labelling Anthropic a supply chain risk. The company has called this unprecedented and unlawful and has sued the Trump administration to try to overturn the designation. But it's emerged that the Pentagon was still using Anthropic's AI tool Claude as recently as last week. Our Washington correspondent, Daniel Bush, told us more.
15: This was something that intelligence officials, defense officials were using to sort of bring in all sorts of data, satellite imagery, drone footage, intelligence sharing from other countries, putting them in this platform, and then taking that information and going to Claude, the Anthropic AI tool, and saying, what is a good military target in Iran? Or what can we find out about the whereabouts of an energy plant in Iran and how close it's located to our own weapons capabilities to see if it's a good target, that kind of activity. And that defense officials viewed it as a very efficient tool for their work. So while Hegseth, the Secretary of Defense, publicly was talking about how he needed to blacklist this company and going after their CEO, in the day-to-day work at the Pentagon, it was seen as an effective technology. What's interesting is that we have this public feud between the Secretary of Defense and the CEO of Anthropic. So while there is this court battle, which could potentially go all the way to the Supreme Court, we have Anthropic's CEO trying to make sure that his relations with the president, at least, are in better shape than his relationship with the defense secretary, because after the Pentagon said that it would blacklist Anthropic, it began signing very lucrative contracts with other technology companies, right, to do some of that same work. So Anthropic is trying to make sure that it can keep its sort of foothold in this space, but it also remains to be seen whether or not those other companies will be as vocal as Anthropic was in telling the Pentagon and telling the US government, we want to see some guardrails around this technology.
1: Daniel Bush. To France now. That's the sound of more demonstrations against dilapidated and understaffed schools. The protest began last month at a high school in a Paris suburb over teacher shortages and rapidly spread to hundreds of schools, with many of the demonstrations turning violent as protesters clashed with police. Dozens of people, including children, teachers and police officers, have been injured. During one confrontation on Monday, a 15-year-old boy had his hand blown off, reportedly when he tried to pick up a police stun grenade, although that's being disputed by witnesses. In the past week, 5,000 people, mainly teenagers, have been arrested. And the protest looks set to continue, with teachers and public sector workers expected to join a national day of action. Mark Lowen reports.
16: On the streets of France, it's the young now rising up. Student protests entering their third week here in Paris, calling for reform of decaying schools and overcrowded classes.
17: Yes, we're going to keep blocking until the government hears us, until there are different ways to take action, until the government listens to us. And as long as they don't listen to us, we won't stop this fight.
16: It turned to tragedy. In the northern town of Lens, a 15-year-old lost his hand, blown off by a police grenade. Officers say he picked it up and it exploded. Other protesters claim it was thrown at him. An inquiry will follow. The boy's life is not in danger. Schools have been ransacked and set on fire. Dozens of teachers have been injured, and headteachers are struggling to cope.
18: When you hear the banging on the door, the attempt to set fires, and smell the spilled gasoline, you think, well, what's going to happen to us? We felt in danger.
16: Elsewhere in Bordeaux, sixth form students hurled mortars at riot police. Hundreds of schools have been closed to try to contain this. And in the Parisian suburbs where it began, police used any means to resist what is becoming the biggest student protest movement in years. It's 6 months until the presidential election here. The government says the far left, surging in the polls, are stoking this, which they deny. This polarized country is once again at a volatile moment.
1: Mark Lowen. Russia has been downplaying reports that a lab technician who died last week may have been exposed to pneumonic plague. The details of how she died have not yet been established, but it's understood the woman who worked at a plague research center in Siberia was diagnosed with a pneumonia of unknown origin and that several local hospitals have been placed under quarantine. Kremlin spokesman Dmitry Peskov urged Russians to stay calm.
19: You should listen to official statements rather than listening to various rumors, speculations, and the like. Rospotrebnadzor is the authority, and it employs highly qualified professionals in this field.
1: But his words have done little to allay fears inside or outside Russia. Four Central Asian countries have stepped up health checks on their borders, and the US is closely monitoring the situation. BBC Monitoring's Russia editor Vitaly Shevchenko has been following the case.
20: It started last week when this 28-year-old woman died in Irkutsk, which is in Siberia. The local media found out that she worked at the local plague institute. Now, it's not a military institution. It was set up almost a century ago, specifically to contain the spread of the plague in that part of Russia. Once they found out that that's where they worked, they made the conclusion that she possibly had broken a test tube and died because of contamination. That is as much as we can gather from Russian media reporting. The authorities, particularly the Russian health agency, Roskomnadzor, they say they've conducted their own tests and they found no trace of what they say microorganisms linked to her professional activity in that woman's blood. So that suggests that it wasn't the plague. Whether or not we believe what the Russian authorities say is a different matter. But if it was the plague, and it's a big if at the moment, how bad is it? It's not like the plague's making a comeback, because that disease still exists. In the United States, for example, an average of 7 cases are registered every year. In Russia, this, as far as I've been able to find out, this is the first, or would be the first case in 10 years, and it's a disease that can be treated reasonably well by antibiotics, so nothing to worry about too much.
1: Vitaly Shevchenko. Here in the UK, the former prince, Andrew Mountbatten-Windsor, is taking legal action against a police force in England over search warrants connected to his arrest in February. He's being investigated on suspicion of misconduct in public office after information emerged from the Epstein files in the US. The former prince was released under investigation and has always denied any wrongdoing. He receives an annual stipend from the private funds of his brother, King Charles, but a palace source said it had been made clear that none of that money should be used to fund his legal action. Helena Wilkinson reports.
21: Andrew Mountbatten-Windsor is seeking permission for a judicial review to challenge the search warrants used by Thames Valley Police in Sandringham in Norfolk, where he moved to, and Royal Lodge, his former home in Windsor. The properties were searched in February by officers from the force. Mr. Mountbatten-Windsor was arrested on suspicion of misconduct in public office. Judicial reviews are challenges to the way in which a decision or action has been made by a public body. Sean Caulfield, who's a partner at Hodge, Jones and Allen Solicitors, explained what it meant in reality.
22: When the Crown prosecutors make a decision on whether they will or will not bring criminal charges against Andrew, they will look at the evidence and see whether it is admissible or not, in part based on this current application being made. If the evidence is not admissible, and there's not other supporting evidence, they may then decide not to bring criminal charges at all.
21: A court hearing will be held on Thursday related to the claim, which is to examine the lawfulness of the search warrants. The BBC understands the judge will initially hear a police request to keep some documents private. The search warrants had been issued by a judge at the Central Criminal Court the day before the former prince was arrested. The launch of this legal action is the first public pushback from the former prince. Thames Valley Police said its investigation into Mr. Mountbatten-Windsor was continuing.
1: Helena Wilkinson. The best-selling British author and former politician Geoffrey Archer has died at the age of 86. He started writing novels in the 1970s to pay off massive debts and ended up selling more than 300 million books worldwide, including blockbusters such as Cain and Abel and Not a Penny More, Not a Penny Less. As a prominent conservative politician, he mixed with former prime ministers Margaret Thatcher and John Major, but fell from grace after being jailed for perjury. In an interview with the BBC just a day before his death, he reflected on how prison had changed him.
0: Well, certainly the privilege of meeting lots of interesting people, dare I put it that way, meant that I had wonderful plots for books. Yes.
3: What did you learn about the public, people in Britain?
0: Oh, well, I was told that when I came out, no one would buy any of my books and the book sales went up and up. So I learned that.
3: Are we forgiving? Are we forgiving people?
0: Oh, the British are, tremendously so. And the British like people to fight back. It's a very British trait.
1: With more on a life that was as colourful as one of his books, here's Ione Wells.
9: Geoffrey Archer's life had as many plot twists as one of his best-selling novels. A Tory MP before he was 30, he stood down when a bad investment led to financial ruin. Unable to find a job, he turned to writing to pay his debts.
4: It was more out of necessity than anything else, because when I left the House of Commons, as I say, with debts of £427,727, and I looked for a job, people don't automatically consider you're the obvious choice as their next financial director.
9: His books were sneered at by critics, but they sold in their millions. An important fundraiser for the Conservatives, Margaret Thatcher made him deputy party chairman.
23: We need the help of every one of you to ensure this great victory.
9: But in 1986, he resigned over newspaper stories that he'd slept with a sex worker. Archer sued for libel and won £500,000. He was given a peerage, and party members who adored his morale-boosting speeches chose him as their candidate for Mayor of London in 1999.
23: I'm supported by Margaret Thatcher, the former Prime Minister. I'm supported by John Major, the former Prime Minister. And I'm supported by William Hague, the next Prime Minister.
9: The party leader, William Hague, had dismissed warnings from some colleagues that he was a risky candidate. Within weeks, they were proved right. A former friend revealed that Lord Archer had asked him to provide a false alibi in the original libel case. He was expelled from the party, charged and convicted of perjury, and spent 2 years in jail. He later resumed his writing career, but his dreams of a political career never recovered.
1: Ione Wells. Next, I'd like you to picture a grand piano. Now, keep the keyboard exactly where it is, but turn the rest of it vertically so the strings are going straight up and are directly in front of you when you play. That's the instrument that's been created by a concert pianist who often has to pluck the strings during performances as well as playing the keys. Sarah Nichols told Katie Razzle why she'd changed the piano's shape.
24: I was leaning inside the grand piano because the sounds that you can make by plucking the strings or strumming or finding a harmonic are really amazing, but they're very uncomfortable to reach. Somebody once said it looks like a car mechanic going under the bonnet of a car.
25: And how common is it, Sarah, to as a concert pianist, to be doing that, to be playing rather than just playing the keys, actually also leaning in to effectively pluck the strings?
24: Well, you'd be surprised. I was being asked to do it a lot because I was specialising in contemporary classical music. It was first written for in 1916 to play inside the piano. So it's been going on a long time. People like John Cage have made it very famous. Lots of people do it now, young composers. It's got heritage, and that was the first problem. But there was another problem as well. The pianos are heavy. The piano strings have 20 tons of tension, and that's the equivalent of two London buses. It's a lot of tension, and it's held with this cast iron, which was patented 200 years ago. Cars change, buildings change, pianos don't change. And so that set me off on a quest to see if I could make a lighter piano.
25: And what have you made it out of? What's the ingredients?
24: The main ingredient is carbon fibre, which is light and strong. We're still testing it and improving it. What I can play for you today is a few sounds on my earlier prototype, which is actually a hacked piano from 1913.

0: I experience it as a sort of orchestra of piano, right? Because you can make so many different colors. But it's really important to say that the piano I'm developing is perfectly well designed to simply play normal repertoire on it. You can sit down and play Beethoven, and that's really fine. For me, what's exciting is making a musical instrument means that I'm giving people a tool to play their own favorite music, and that's amazingly exciting.
1: Concert pianist Sarah Nichols talking about her new invention, the Standing Grand Piano. That's it from this edition of The Newsroom. Thanks for listening.
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4: This is the BBC World Service, and after the news, the global story. America's one of the few countries in the Western world that still executes prisoners. But increasingly, prison officials are struggling to get the drugs they need for so-called lethal injections. European drug makers refuse to supply them, forcing US prisons to find alternatives, sometimes with horrifying results. Join me, Tristan Redman, in 2 minutes.
1: BBC News with Janet Jalil. Fighting has intensified between the Houthis and Saudi-led forces in Yemen. The coalition says it struck Houthi military targets in Hodeidah on the Red Sea coast. The Yemeni government says it's begun an offensive against the Houthi-held capital, Sana'a. For their part, the Houthis say they have again attacked targets in Saudi Arabia, where reporters heard explosions. France is preparing for a nationwide day of demonstrations in support of students who have been demanding more investment in high schools. The student protest started over a week ago in Paris and then spread around the country. A separatist party in the Canadian province of Quebec has won local elections and returned to power after 10 years. It says it wants to hold an independence referendum, although not until after Donald Trump has left the US presidency. President Trump has signed an executive order approving the use of a firing squad to execute a former soldier. Major Nidal Hassan shot dead 13 people at Fort Hood in Texas in 2009. New York State has declared an emergency in response to a measles outbreak. More than 100 cases have been reported in New York this year, mainly in rural communities. Nearly 300 people have been hospitalized in neighboring Pennsylvania. A climate delegation of more than a dozen leaders, including the Australian Prime Minister, Anthony Albanese, is visiting the tiny Pacific island of Tuvalu. The world's second lowest-lying country is particularly vulnerable to rising sea levels. The best-selling British author and politician, Geoffrey Archer, has died. He was 86. He became a Conservative MP before he was 30, but later turned to writing and sold 300 million books. In 2001, he was convicted of perjury and went to jail. BBC News.
4: I want to note for all our listeners that this story is going to discuss some pretty grim details about the nature of executions and the realities of the death penalty. So please take care while listening, maybe not while kids are around. There's a version of death by lethal injection that sounds clinical and orderly. A convicted prisoner is strapped to a hospital bed. Last rites are given. Drugs are administered in an exact sequence. The prisoner dies quickly and supposedly painlessly. But what happens when the process doesn't work like it's supposed to? Last week, witnesses in Tennessee watched as the execution of Krista Pike went badly wrong. Her case reveals a much bigger story with America's death penalty. one that starts not in an execution chamber, but with European drug manufacturers, and the growing difficulty American prisons face in obtaining the drugs used for lethal injections. From the BBC, I'm Tristan Redman in Paris, and this is The Global Story. Today on the show, what happens when the pharmaceutical supply chain refuses to feed the machinery of American executions? Our guest today is Livy Haydock. She's an investigative reporter who spent years doing extensive coverage on the question of the death penalty in the United States. She was the host of a BBC podcast series called Killing Death Row. You can find it wherever you listen. Livy, hello. Welcome to the show. Thanks so much for joining us.
5: No problem. Thank you for having me.
4: Great to have you with us, Livy. I'm sorry it's such a grim subject, but it's a really important one right now.
5: Yeah. As
4: with all things in life, there is a theory and there is a reality. What's the theory of how the death penalty by lethal injection is supposed to work? Walk us through how it's supposed to go phase by phase, according to the textbook.
5: So as part of the podcast, I interviewed what you might call death wardens. So the people who are very much involved in the final days, final hours of an inmate's life before they're due to be executed. Now, normally a day or two perhaps before, you're removed from your cell. You're taken to a sort of holding area for your last sort of 24 hours, as it were. And you often have a guard with you who will facilitate anything you need, anything you want. Also, final legal chats can happen. So a lot of the time, inmates on death row are still very much fighting the execution.
4: So there's a hope that there might be a stay, like a last minute stay.
5: Absolutely. I mean, there have even been stays where people have been strapped to the gurney and it's been called off, you know. So you have them in the holding area. Then when the time is right, you take the inmate down to the death chamber and you have a small room with a viewing window. And then behind that, there's a gallery. Now, in the gallery, you have a mixture of people. You'd have some local authorities. You'd have potentially the victim of the original crime's family there who want to witness the execution. Also, you'd have, in many cases, the family and friends of the person being executed, kind of sitting on the other side of the gallery. So you go to the gurney, they're strapped down and asked to give their last rites. And their spiritual advisor might talk. There's often a microphone above the gurney, so the people in the gallery can hear the final words. And then they have to insert an IV into the prisoner's arm or wrist or whatever to basically admit the drugs. Then you have the executioner is often behind a wall who administers the drugs. The inmate should then receive a lethal dose of whichever drug the state is using, and the inmate should look like they go to sleep and die. Then, you know, the curtains are drawn and the inmate's body would be taken away, and the gallery are left often then to face the media on the outside who are waiting. And a lot of the time, people don't know if it's still going to go ahead. But then they come out, they talk to people outside the prisons. You often have a lot of protesters outside the prisons who were, you know, trying to campaign against the execution. I know in Florida, they ring a bell when someone's died and everyone then knows, yeah, it's gone ahead. Executions, they used to be, the very long time ago, you know, very public events. And that's for various reasons. One, it was curiosity, entertainment, even on some people's level. But also it's so that you can see the process is carried out in the right way, as the state promises. And so it's very important to have witnesses. And so when things go wrong, they're going to be flagged up. You know, it's going to be reported, for instance, like the Christa Pike case.
4: Okay, so that's what the textbook says, Livy.
5: Yeah.
4: What about the case of Christa Pike, which has gained a lot of attention, as we know? Mm-hmm. What actually happened, to the best of your knowledge, in the execution room with Christa Pike, and how does it contrast with what's supposed to happen in theory?
5: Mm-hmm. So Christa Pike, back in 1996, aged just 18, committed a murder with her then boyfriend. And it was of a 19-year-old girl called Colleen Slemmer. And they brutally tortured her. They beat her and then they murdered her. So Krista Pike was due for an execution. As usual, her team were fighting it right to the very end. And she refused her final meal, didn't want it, went to the execution chamber. Now, there are people who have spoken who are actually in the gallery. And one journalist in particular, she said,
6: "We were waiting there for almost an hour, which is unusual. Normally it's 10, 15 minutes and then things get underway. We could hear like a little crying and whimpering at times."
5: She's been to many executions in Tennessee.
6: "At one point at 7:34, she said, 'My arm feels like it's about to burst open.' Then she smiles really big. Then she starts talking about that one spot on her arm. 'Does this happen like that? The one spot?' I didn't hear the rest. And then her advisor says, 'Relax.'"
5: They witnessed the first injection, but Krista Pike was still very much alive.
6: "She was clearly still breathing and snoring. We could audibly hear that. The curtains open again 3 minutes later.
5: Then another dose, and she's still snoring.
6: And then the curtains close again at 8:05, and that's when they remained closed."
5: She's still alive. And we don't know what happens behind that curtain, but emergency medical attention is immediately needed because this inmate who has received two quite lethal doses of pentobarbital is still alive.
6: "Nothing about today was normal, typical at all."
4: As someone who follows the death penalty in the United States very closely, what was your reaction when you heard the reports of what had happened inside that execution room for Krista Pike?
5: I'm so sorry to say it, but I wasn't surprised. I'm surprised there haven't been more of this extremity. You know, years ago, ever since 2010, when these drugs stopped being easily available, we're seeing different cocktails of drugs, different drugs being used, and drugs being sourced from places like compounding pharmacies, which don't have to meet the Federal Food and Drink Administration's quality checks.
4: Is this typical? Has a case like this happened before, or is Krista Pike's case particularly unusual?
5: I think Krista Pike's is particularly unusual because she received two doses. Now, a lot of executions that get deemed sort of botched, it will be because they can't insert an IV, and then you're stabbing someone multiple times because you're trying to say that's cruel and unusual punishment, so you can't have that. So the execution often gets paused or stayed. Now, with Krista's situation, the fact she didn't die after two doses, there is nothing actually in the rule book for what happens next. I mean, it's the amount of drugs she's had and what that would do to her health anyway. I'm no doctor, but I'm sure it's going to have some lasting results if she wakes up. So then what do they do with her?
4: The drugs that the condemned person is actually injected with, what are they? Like, what is their role? Because I know that there are several of them.
5: So if you don't mind, Tristan, I mean, to understand this best, I think we need to sort of go back a bit. The lethal injection, as modern society understands it, was created in 1982. It was formed of three key drugs: sodium thiopental, pancronium bromide, and potassium chloride. Now, the first drug puts you to sleep. The next drug is a muscle paralytic kind of agent, so your body stops working. And then the third one stops the heart. And that was, until around 2010, considered the most humane, non-torturous way to execute somebody.
4: Well, there are plenty of people who would dispute whether or not the word humane can be used at all when it comes to all of this. At this point in time, when it's first instituted in the early 80s, where are the drugs coming from to make this cocktail?
5: At the time, they could source them from companies around the world. They have pharmaceutical companies in the States that can make them. And there was no difficulty in getting the drugs. I mean, a lot of the suppliers were European manufacturers. And because, you know, you can order drugs without necessarily saying what they're used for. And then, of course, they then found out that the drugs are being used in executions in the States. And because it's Europe, they don't support execution. So they didn't necessarily want their drugs known for that. And so pulled them.
4: So around about the 2010 point, European companies cotton on to the fact that the drugs that they're exporting to the United States are being used for executions. What problems has that created exactly for prison authorities in the United States who are trying to plan for executions? And how do they get around those problems?
5: Well, there was this mad panic because they've got executions that need to go ahead by law, and they've got to supply drugs and carry out the execution. So what you see start happening is this sort of mad dash for drugs. You see states lending other states drugs, and you see more use of the compounding pharmacies. Basically, they're kind of private pharmacies that can make small, specific orders for clients. But as I mentioned, they are not the Federal Food and Drug Administration approved. You see new drugs being trialed and used, but of course, because of the nature of how they're being used, to trial them, the person needs to die. You know, so you never find out what's actually happening during that execution in terms of what that drug's doing to the body. But people start to see changes happening on death row, people watching in the galleries or the guards themselves. And they're seeing things where other drugs are starting to be used, that there are issues. They're not going to sleep in the same way. They're not just lying down going to sleep. There's movement, or they're trying to fight the restraints, or they're shouting about pain. Or, I mean, there was one case, Clayton Lockett. It went on for about 45 minutes.
7: At 6:39, he's still lifting his shoulders and head off the gurney, grimacing. And appear to be in distress.
5: Not only is that horrendous for Clayton Lockett, but for every single person who witnesses that, whether it's the guards, whether it's the family of the victims. Then you have this sort of, because it gets out to the media, because often the media are watching, you have this huge sort of almost like a media circus around that inmate who is supposed to die and not the original victim, who everyone's trying to find justice for. It becomes about something else.
4: So if all these state prison authorities are trying to find these drugs, who comes in to fill the gap to provide them?
5: Well, that's what's interesting. So every state has its own rules. And we looked at some of the incidents in which certain states were trying to get drugs and what they did to go and get them. And you have this bizarre sort of pressure on the people, often the guards from the correctional department, who have to go and get them. Now, you've got to remember, the death penalty is massively opposed by a lot of people. So when there's an execution coming up, these people know the prison perhaps hasn't got the drugs. So they're watching every single guard come and go from that prison, often following them. I even heard of guards being followed home because they want to know where the drugs are coming from. They would often have to act almost in secret. And there are quite a few cases we talked about where the guards themselves say that we felt like we're drug dealing, you know, like we're crossing state lines, you're sourcing drugs off some other guy in a meeting in a parking lot. And it gets kind of messy. You also see more and more botched executions start coming up with these different cocktails of drugs.
4: The story you're telling, Livy, is kind of the world turned on its head. You've got the representatives of authority who work for prisons trying to source drugs, who are at the same time trying to evade members of the public. Yeah. It sounds extraordinary.
5: Yeah, but then also what you have to remember, while this is all going on, the drugs that prisons perhaps would have, you know, in fridges and being stored, they then have a supply that, of course, is diminishing because it's being used up, and it's going to be used by other states if they know you have it. I know that speaking to some inmates, they knew that the drugs that would be used to kill them were 3 years out of date because they're not getting new ones. So they're pushing the time limits on certain drugs. And like with anything, if you eat something that's well past its sell-by date, it's going to react differently with you, isn't it?
4: So where do they look for new drugs?
5: Well, the thing that actually brought me into all of this was I'd heard a story about a man in North London, in Acton.
8: There are 35 states that have the death penalty, and one form of execution used in them is lethal injection. Our reporter Andrew Hoskin has learned that the drugs used in some of the executions are supplied by a British businessman. Even more bizarrely, a man who runs his business out of an extremely modest little driving school in a rundown area of West London.
5: He was a chemist who worked out of a driving school called the Elgon Driving Centre.
9: It's sort of squeezed between two blocks of flats and opposite a branch of a well-known supplier of plant machinery, a nearer BP garage. So it's not really what you'd associate with a sort of big pharmaceutical company.
5: He was in there and he would be putting drugs together and shipping them off. And he was found to be supplying Arizona with the three-drug method with the sodium thiopental.
4: Illegally or legally?
5: This was legal. So at the time, he was acting like a middleman. So he could be the person who bought off the European manufacturers and then could be the middleman who then sends it to the States. Now, this wasn't illegal at the time.
10: The whole issue here is bizarre. I mean, how can we have a driving instructor with a pharmaceutical company in the back cupboard, basically, selling drugs to an American corrections institution to kill people? I mean, this is bizarre. And it's bizarre that the law allows it.
5: Very quickly, though, Reprieve, who are the organisation who does an awful lot of work campaigning against the death penalty, as well as Vince Cable. Vince Cable was the business secretary. And then Leday, the law firm, on behalf of the drug manufacturers, they didn't want their drugs being used in executions, put an end to the exportation of the drugs.
4: The fact that it's all becoming so complicated to source drugs if you're a prison administrator in the United States, so complicated that you're going to a pharmacist based in a driving school somewhere in the outer boroughs of London. Like, what's the through line between that complication and then what actually happens in an execution room in the case like Christopher Pike's? Like, yeah, what are the knock-on consequences?
5: I mean, one of the suppliers that one of the states reached out to was actually in India, operating out of a shopping mall. The people associated with that were also looked into about selling illicit drugs. And they were selling ketamine and things like that as well to people, certainly in the UK. But as soon as something gets sort of taken off that legal market, as it were, it becomes dodgy. And you see all sorts of things then translating to what's happening to the inmates in executions start happening. So people convulsing, people not dying straight away. It should happen in a couple of minutes, but it doesn't always. And then there was some work being done by a doctor called Dr. Joel Zivit. And he was interested in what actually was happening to the inmates in the death chamber under these drugs. So Dr. Joel Zivit did an awful lot of work looking into autopsies of people who have been killed on death row. And one thing he kept noticing were the lungs weighed way too much and they were filled with fluid. And actually what that translates to is you've drowned in your own bodily fluids. So it's likened to waterboarding, which is a torture. And so he took it to the Supreme Court and said, look, this is proof that people are suffering under these injections.
4: Why did he take it to the Supreme Court? What was he looking for them to rule on?
5: I think he generally thought, right, I found something here. This is going to end the use of lethal injections.

0: back is that, look, you either need to come up with something better than what we have that can prove that nobody suffered, but there are no alternatives. They've talked about firing a squad. They've talked about bringing back Zyklon B, which was the famous Nazi gas in World War II. I've heard of lawyers even having to try and source the drugs themselves for their clients because they're so concerned about what the state or the government are going to give them to execute them.
1: Livy, some of our listeners might be wondering, why has the federal government or a state government not intervened at this point and said, okay, we are going to manufacture the drugs which are required to carry out safely these executions? I mean, the United States, as we know, has put several men on the moon. Is it within their power to manufacture these drugs, even if they're in small quantities? Because I imagine these are not mass market drugs, are they?
0: If you think about what's involved in manufacturing those drugs in our modern world and how people react to that, it's no wonder that people don't want to get involved in that, because you'll be the target of a lot of protests. Your business will be a target, you know. So it's not perhaps a job that any pharmaceutical company really wants to put their name to. And another reason why these drugs perhaps aren't manufactured in the States is they cost an awful lot of money to be FDA approved. And if you look at the costs of these drugs, another thing I found particularly interesting, and I was able to see an invoice from the chap in North London who was selling to the States, to Arizona, the lethal injection. I mean, the amount he sent them was only about £4,000 or £5,000. So the drugs, I think in terms of buying them, don't earn terribly much money, because how many people are going to be executed? But yet they're extremely expensive to license by FDA approval. And so it's kind of not an interest for a pharmaceutical company to go into this territory. As a consequence of all of this, someone I spoke to actually said to me, look, it's more than possible that the prisons will end up having their own compounding pharmacies. So it's all taken behind closed doors, which is another worry, because the agreement with the executions in the first place is they need to be witnessed that things are being done properly. So if compounding pharmacies start popping up in prisons, you know, it's getting even more restricted in terms of what the public and the media and the law can see.
1: Well, Livy, let's talk a little bit about where public opinion is on the question of the death penalty. I'm talking to you from Paris. In Europe, it is a fundamental principle expressed by the European Union, for example, not to use the death penalty. So the only country in Europe where the death penalty is used by the justice system is in Belarus. Even Russia is a member of something called the Council of Europe, which is separate from the European Union. It governs, it says, human rights on the European continent. And to be a member of the Council of Europe, you have to forego the use of the death penalty. In the United States, there is still a bedrock, it would seem, of support for the death penalty. How do you account for those differences in public opinion around the death penalty?
0: Something I think the death penalty is very, very much built into American life, American culture in certain states. If you look at a lot of the states that are still continuing with the death penalty, a lot, you know, for instance, are in the Bible Belt. And if you look into the First Testament, it's very much an eye for an eye. And when I'd asked people, you know, what do you want to happen? Interestingly, families even said that actually it's still not an eye for an eye, because actually if you just put someone to sleep, whereas they've brutally murdered my loved one, you know, so it's still not justice. And they're quite actually angry by that when it comes round to it. Then I spoke to one family who she said actually she could almost see the man's soul come out of his body, and she finally felt like the world is safer and that justice had been done, and it gave her closure. But there are so many contradictions within the process of executing somebody that actually makes that more complicated. So there's been research done as well that some families, by the time it comes around to an actual execution, they're indifferent, or if anything, dread it, because it's just going to put it all in the media, drag everything up again. And that's what these botched executions are actually doing, is I think even more harmful to the victims' families. Krista Pike's victims, you know, her mom watched what happened to Krista and said it was a mess, which is the ultimate disrespect to everything she's fought for her daughter who is murdered by Krista, you know? How do you resolve

0: is that looking at these cases back in the 90s, her family were promised justice. And then this is what's happened. And it's just thrown them into this kind of media circus again. And ultimately, they still don't have Colleen.
1: Livy, thank you so much for taking the time to talk this through with us. It's hard, but it's important. Thank you.
0: Thank you.
1: That was the investigative journalist Livy Haydock. And if you'd like to hear more of her reporting, check out her BBC podcast series, Killing Death Row. You can find it on bbc.com or wherever you listen. We'd love to know what you make of this story. Please send us your thoughts, as always, at theglobalstory@bbc.com. And we look forward to hearing from you. And that's it from us for today. We'll be back again tomorrow. Cheerio.

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2: In Yemen, fighting has intensified between the Houthis and Saudi-led forces. We'll bring you a special report from inside the country and the toll it's taking on civilians.
3: We're always terrified. It's devastating. He's suddenly hit by a missile in the street. A child who has gone out to play or gone to school.
1: Four Central Asian nations have stepped up health checks after a suspected death from pneumonic plague in Russia. The United States says it is watching the situation closely. We'll get an update.
2: The United States has warned foreign financial firms that they could be sanctioned if they conduct any business with Iran or its banks. That and more coming up after this latest bulletin of world news.
4: BBC News with Roisin Hasty. Fighting has intensified between the Houthis and Saudi-led forces in Yemen. The Yemeni government says it's begun an offensive against the Houthi-held capital, Sana'a. The coalition also says it's struck Houthi military along the Red Sea coast. Nawal Al-Mughafi has more.
5: They say that they've now secured the Bab el-Mandeb Strait. And that matters far beyond Yemen because Bab el-Mandeb is one of the world's most important shipping routes. Last month, the Houthis swept down Yemen's western coast, putting them in a powerful position overlooking that waterway. Now, the government say that they've surrounded Houthi fighters in the Bab and that they are in control of the airport. The Houthis deny that they've lost ground, but this isn't just one isolated battle. Fighting is intensifying on many fronts.
4: For their part, the Houthis say they've attacked targets in Saudi Arabia. France is preparing for a nationwide day of demonstrations in support of students who've been demanding more investment in high schools. The student protests over a lack of teachers, overcrowded classrooms and rundown buildings started over a week ago in Paris and then spread around the country. Hugh Schofield is in Paris.
6: The cause of the students is popular in France, so the protest movement still has momentum, despite the sorry spectacle every day of burnt rubbish bins at school entrance gates and of agitators, many not themselves lycée students, taking on police with stones and homemade fireworks. Yesterday's incident in the northern town of Lens will not have eased the tensions. There, a 15-year-old had his hand blown off. Police said he was foolishly picking up a non-lethal grenade used for crowd control, and it went off in his hand. Fellow protesters said the grenade hit him in the hand after it was launched.
4: A separatist party in the Canadian province of Quebec has won local elections and returned to power after 10 years, but it's fallen just short of a majority in the province's assembly. Peter Hyde reports.
7: People in French-speaking Quebec have voted twice to remain part of Canada, and even though the Parti Québécois says it still wants independence, it seems that preserving the French language and cost of living issues played bigger roles in this election. Donald Trump's hostile policies towards Canada have also played a part. The new leader says he won't even hold a referendum until there's a new president in the White House. The Canadian Prime Minister Mark Carney has been widely praising Canada for standing up to Mr. Trump, but he now faces the prospect of working with someone who wants to leave Canada, and another province, Alberta, is holding a non-binding vote this month on leaving too.
4: The mayor of Moscow says 650 Ukrainian drones flew towards Russia's capital overnight. Sergei Serbyanin said most were gunned down over the border, but there's been no comment from Ukraine. World News from the BBC. President Trump says threats prompted Washington to remove its bombers from a British airbase in southern England. They left suddenly over the weekend, a week after Britain declared a major incident after intercepting vans, apparently on their way to RAF Fairford. Mr. Trump made the comments while speaking with reporters outside the White House.
8: They didn't fly out by accident. But there were some threats. And rather than tempting the enemy, we'll capture the enemy and beat the enemy. But why should we leave him there? So we moved him around a little bit, not very far.
4: Mr. Trump said his administration knows who made the threats. Iran has denied involvement. President Trump has signed an executive order expanding access to tax-exempt diesel in a move that he says will bring down surging prices for Americans. The order allows anyone to purchase so-called red dye diesel, which is used by off-road vehicles on farms and construction sites and is exempt from highway fuel taxes. An Australian army soldiers died and five others were injured when their vehicle crashed during a training exercise in the Northern Territory. The incident happened at the Mount Bundy training area, which lies around 100 kilometres southeast of Darwin. Police are investigating. The best-selling British author and politician Geoffrey Archer has died. He was 86. He became a Conservative MP before he was 30, but later turned to writing and sold 300 million books in almost 120 countries. In 2001, he was convicted of perjury and went to prison for 2 years, but he later resumed his writing career. And a Formula One driver has swapped the private jet for a bicycle to travel between two Grand Prix races. Just hours after spinning off the track in Sepang, Malaysia, Finnish driver Valtteri Bottas set off on the 350-kilometre journey to Singapore for this weekend's meeting. BBC News.
1: Thank you very much indeed for that bulletin of news there. Hello, you're with Newsday from the BBC World Service, live from Nairobi with Anne Soy, and from London with me, Rob Young. Thanks very much for joining us today.
2: Coming up this half hour, we've got stories for you from Yemen, Russia and Ethiopia.
1: In business, Archana Shukla on the US warning that companies face sanctions if they do any business with Iran.
2: And in sport, Isaac Fennin on a controversial day at the China Open Tennis Tournament.
1: We welcome your thoughts, of course, on all of our stories. 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
2: We begin with Yemen, where the country's civil war has seen a major escalation between the Houthis and the Saudi-led forces there. On Sunday, the head of Yemen's internationally recognized Presidential Leadership Council announced the beginning of an offensive dubbed Operation Yemen Dawn, aimed at retaking all territory held by the Houthis. Since then, the Yemeni government says that it has begun an offensive against the Houthi-led capital, Sana'a. According to the United Nations, the fighting has displaced nearly 200,000 people since August. Well, BBC Arabic has been hearing from civilians caught up in the fighting. These people are from the town of Dhubab.
9: The fighting was intense. One side would fight the other, then the fighting would start again between the two sides. We didn't know what was happening. They destroyed our homes and damaged the things we depended on for our livelihoods. They left us with nothing.
10: We are civilians, yet today we were subjected to heavy bombardment, a barrage of airstrikes, tank shelling, and artillery fire directed at us. Since dawn, my children and I have been completely displaced, forced into the open. We are trapped under relentless shelling, while our children cry in terror. Where are we supposed to go?
11: By God, we are utterly exhausted. First, we were worn down by displacement. We were uprooted, fearing what lay ahead, though thank God we somehow managed to survive. But now, there are relentless airstrikes and endless war. What are we supposed to do? Hunger is killing us all. We're living in squalor and misery, stripped of everything.
2: Civilians in Yemen there speaking to BBC Arabic. And for their part, the Houthis say they have attacked targets in Saudi Arabia, including Riyadh Airport, an oil refinery and a military base.
1: Well, one of the key battlegrounds in Yemen is the city of Taiz, and residents there have been living with the threat of Houthi snipers and artillery. Our senior international correspondent, Nawal Al-Maghafi, has recently returned from Taiz, and a warning, her report contains distressing testimony from the onset and throughout.
12: Dozens of children swarm this schoolyard in Taiz city. They're smartly dressed in white and brown uniforms, smiling and laughing together before class. Every day they risk their life for an education. Beyond the school's perimeter is a no man's land, and they're playing in the crosshairs of Houthi snipers. Abdurraqib is a maths teacher, but he's also in charge of the school's security. He leads me up onto the roof to show me where the Houthis are hiding.
13: This is where snipers are located. They have military camps and barracks. They have heavy weapons in these areas. The only thing between us and them is this valley.
14: He's just telling me how the school is right on the line of fire. This is government-held territory, and here on my left is Houthi-held territory. And the only thing in the middle is the school.
12: From the rooftop, we can see derelict buildings on the opposite hillside. It's clear just how exposed the school really is.
14: Assalamu alaikum.
12: These children have never known anything but war. 10 years old, Rafif's arm is scarred by shrapnel.
15: There was a mortar and we were at home. Everyone was out except for me and my brother. Then a mortar came out of nowhere. I don't know where from.
12: Did it hit your home, I ask her?
15: No, right outside. The shrapnel blew through the door and into the house.
12: Just outside the school gates, bullet holes and shrapnel damage mark the street. Red signs warning of sniper fire are pinned to lampposts. Mounds of dirt and debris are piled high at the end of each street, interrupting the potential view of a Houthi marksman. Taiz has long been a battlefield. Just 5 minutes away in the hospital's intensive care unit, 11-year-old Amjad is fighting for his life. His heavily bandaged torso is stained with blood. He was working in his uncle's mechanic shop when a mortar struck. At his bedside, his mother prays, hoping he will make it through the night. Another little boy, 3-year-old Ahmed, was killed in the same attack. Nurse Akram holds his cream sandals splattered with blood.
16: We're always terrified. It's devastating to see children killed. What did they do? They haven't done anything. It's devastating. He's suddenly hit by a missile in the street. A child who has gone out to play or gone to school.
12: As the city marks the anniversary of Yemen becoming a republic, fireworks drown out the artillery echoing from the mountains. It's a day the Houthis reject, but thousands of people turn out to celebrate. Taiz may be a city surrounded by war, but its people refuse to be defeated by it.
1: Our senior international correspondent Nawal Al-Maghafi there, reporting from Yemen.
2: To some medical news now, and growing concern over a suspected death from pneumonic plague in Russia. It's a more serious form of plague and is known for its lethality if left untreated. Moscow has played down reports that a laboratory technician in Siberia had broken a test tube that contained the pathogen. But the development has prompted 4 Central Asian countries to tighten health controls at border checkpoints. For more on this, we can now speak to Dr. Awais Durrani, a board-certified emergency medicine physician who practices in Houston, Texas. Welcome to the program. Now, the mention of plague, of course, sparks fear. It's been responsible for pandemics throughout history, decimated populations. How worried should we be?
17: Yeah, so I would say, speaking to the average person, you know, if we put it on a scale of 0 to 10, I would say a 1, right? That sounds very, very scary. I think the first thing that people maybe don't realize is we have globally over 1,000 cases of plague. Even in the United States, every year we have anywhere from 7 to 10 cases. So plague is something that does exist in the environment. And so it's something that we also currently, you know, have treatments for if you're treated for it in the first 24 hours. The other thing that, even though we haven't gotten a lot of transparency, we have seen that there has been a swift and strong response with people being quarantined and hospitals and facilities being locked down. And plague is not something that spreads very easily. And so the fact that there has been that swift response and identification early, that's a reassuring sign. So to the general public, I would say not a massive reason to be worried about, but something to pay attention to.
2: But still no official confirmation from the authorities. We've seen some state-backed media deleting posts that they have put up on social media. There are conflicting accounts of how a laboratory technician in Siberia fell ill. But how could this lab technician have caught it?
17: Yeah, and those are a lot of the questions that we're asking that we need answers and transparency on. You know, when I heard this first, there are vaccines for the plague. They're not vaccines for the general public, but they're vaccines for individuals that work in very high-risk environments like this lab would be. And so the question becomes, was this person vaccinated? Second question I ask is, anytime you're working in a facility like this, you're wearing PPE and extensive safety measures. Was that not being used? How did they become exposed? And then the third kind of main question I have is, once again, as I mentioned, there are antibiotics that if you start in the first 24 hours, it decreases that mortality drastically. And so when this exposure happened, did this person report it? Did they get antibiotics? And if they got antibiotics, did they not work, or what exactly happened? And so that's obviously a lot of questions. And as we learned, you know, over the last few years, especially with the pandemic, transparency is the most important thing. And so we need answers to those questions and transparency.
2: Many questions indeed. And in the next hour, we'll be speaking to a colleague who's been monitoring the coverage of this story in Russia. But Dr. Durrani, you talk about the concerns there, but also closer home to where you are. There's another medical story developing. The governor of New York has declared a state of emergency over measles outbreak there. What's going on?
17: Yeah, absolutely. I think that is something, if I was to put a scale of 0 to 10, much higher number when it comes to something impacting us here in the United States. Unfortunately, we have had a drop in our vaccination rate over the last couple of years to where we are not meeting that herd immunity threshold. And what has happened is we now have a high degree of circulating measles virus in the community. And so those that are unvaccinated are coming into contact with it and getting sick. And then the problem is once you have these outbreaks, they're very, very difficult to contain. I'm based in Texas. We had an outbreak here last year. We're obviously hearing about Pennsylvania over the last few months, where cases there are over 1,000 now. And unfortunately, now we're starting to see an uptick there in New York. And nationally, that herd immunity has dropped, and we're continuing to see these outbreaks. And unfortunately, some people are being hospitalized, and then some are unfortunately dying from this as well.
2: Well, health organizations are saying that this is related to the Trump administration's vaccine policies. Is there any evidence to that, briefly?
17: Yeah, so we you know, the vaccination numbers have been dropping prior to this, but they have continued to drop since they've come into office. And the problem is, I'll give you an example of what we've seen in Texas, right? We had an outbreak, and the health secretary came and said vaccinations are important, but then also said, oh, there's other things you can do, like vitamin A. The next thing we saw was babies with vitamin A overdose, and that's not a proven treatment for, you know, the everyday person getting measles. And so there's a lot of conflicting messaging, and then we're learning that people are listening to this messaging as, you know, proof that people started taking vitamin A. And so messaging matters a lot, and I think we're going to unfortunately continue to see numbers heading the wrong direction unless that messaging changes.
2: Many thanks for speaking to us, Dr. Owais Durrani there. Now, Time to talk about sports with Isaac Fennin.
18: Yeah, we're going to chat tennis because it's been a pretty controversial day at the China Open, Anne. Third seed Daniil Medvedev was defaulted from his semi-final match against Novak Djokovic after he hit a spectator in the face with a ball. Medvedev appeared to hit a backhand in annoyance towards the crowd. It hit a fan sat in the front row behind him. Medvedev did apologise and say he is trying to get in touch with the spectator. Elsewhere, Coco Gauff says she suffered racist abuse online after her win over China's 16-year-old Sun Jinran. An incident happened during their match. Basically, the advertising panels on the side of the court were flickering during the match, going from advert to advert. Gauff comes in to the net to volley, and then she stops, puts her hands up, and Sun hits her ball past her, which would have given her a 30-15 lead and needing just two points to win the first set. As it went, Gauff goes on to hold serve and win the match in two sets. Then afterwards, Gauff explained what happened, and then in a reply to her original post on social media, she says, you can dislike me or disagree about what happened without being racist. Quite a few messages from fans or supposed fans, racially abusive messages. So lots happening in the tennis world. We'll have a little bit more on that later on in the programme.
2: Isaac, many thanks.
1: Let's cross to Singapore now. Speak to our business presenter, Archana Shukla, who is there, about the United States warning foreign financial firms that do business with Iran may be sanctioned without notice. It's a pretty big warning, isn't it? Just tell us a bit about it.
19: Absolutely. You know, the U.S. is definitely tightening the economic news, you know, and this one is putting the onus on the financial firms themselves. What the warning really says is that they obviously cannot do business with Iran, but they also need to proactively identify and block covert networks, shell companies, front networks that could be, you know, somewhere passing on money channels to Iran. And if they fail to do that, the sanctions, these would be secondary sanctions, they would come without a warning, and the U.S. will permanently cut off the bank's access to the U.S. financial system. Now, that means the U.S. U.S. dollar correspondent accounts, and most global banks use dollar network to clear financial transactions, that will completely be cut off, and it could be a virtual death sentence for any international active bank. You know, the U.S. Treasury Department has also named some banks in the UAE, Turkey, and Russia that have been recently sanctioned for having links with Iran.
1: Okay, and so these companies face the prospect then of not being able to use dollars, which is a pretty big sanction in international business, isn't it? And it would add to a growing list of sanctions against those who are connected to Iran.
19: Absolutely. And, you know, what the U.S. is doing is actually using U.S. dollars as a tool to put that pressure on Iran and put the pressure globally on companies, countries that are having links with Iran. And any, you know, global bank would proactively obviously choose the U.S. dollar network over having, you know, relations with Iran. But in the recent weeks, we've seen multiple sanctions that kind of target these financial nodes for everyday industries in the U.S., in Iran, sorry, whether it's for automotive, rail, technology sectors. And this will definitely, you know, push prices further up locally. It would hurt production, you know, factories within Iran, and also the state's ability to subsidize basic consumer goods for citizens. So it would have some impact. But then as long as there is China and Russia doing deals outside the dollar network, Iran could have some support as well.
1: Thank you very much indeed. That's our business presenter, Archana Shukla.
2: Now, artificial intelligence is developing at extraordinary speed, and so there's the debate about who should control it. Should it be regulated? How much risk to society, or rather, how much risk society should accept? Now, our next guest argues that too much attention is being paid to what the technology might do in future rather than the problems it is creating now and the small number of powerful companies shaping its development. Timnit Gebru is an Ethiopian-born American computer scientist and founder of the Distributed Artificial Intelligence Research Institute, or DAIR. And she has been named among one of this year's recipients of the Right Livelihood Award, which is known as the Alternative Nobel Prize, for challenging concentrated power in artificial intelligence and advocating technology rooted in justice and human agency. I spoke to her a short while ago and began by asking about those concerns around concentrated power in AI and why it should matter to the rest of us.
20: I'm a scientist and an engineer, and over time, I found myself contributing to systems and technologies that devalue and harm my own people. And it took me a while to realize that I was basically being forced to participate in those systems. So around 2015, I saw that Google Photos was tagging Black people as gorillas. And then, of course, later on, there's all this automated software that determines whether someone is going to be supposedly a terrorist or not. Let's say if you're trying to seek asylum or even get a visa, whether it's tourist or immigrant visa. And, you know, all of these systems being used in warfare. And of course, now we have these chatbots based on what are called large language models, where I was seeing all sorts of issues there, from discriminatory outputs to deceiving people to the environmental catastrophe that is, as you know, borne by people in the African continent and who are the first to experience a climate catastrophe. So all of these things are things that I'm worried about. And of course, the concentration of power amongst a handful of men, mostly headquartered in Silicon Valley.
2: So what is your recommendation then? Because these developments appear unstoppable at this point. There is a lot of discussion about setting up guardrails. So what happens now?
20: My suggestion is, first of all, I don't think anything is unstoppable. So that is the first thing we need to tackle about our imagination. AI in itself is a hodgepodge of so many different kinds of technologies. And I don't think the technological path that we're on right now of, you know, guzzling all the data in the environment, killing the environment, we have to believe that it is stoppable, because otherwise we're marching towards a catastrophe, an environmental catastrophe, not the kind that the tech CEOs are talking about, like a Terminator scenario. That is a fictional scenario. I'm talking about the real scenario of all of these data centers being built, polluting our environment, killing our environment. So we can stop things that are bad. I just don't want us to wait until things get that far. The second thing I would say is that we have to liberate our imagination from the understanding of who innovates and who doesn't. We have to resource the imagination of all sorts of people in this world who are doing really great things with technology, who are building technology that is community rooted, that is not based in stealing data or killing the environment, that are resource efficient. So we have to resource those people, and the media can do a better job of highlighting the different kinds of technologies that are being built to help those kinds of communities, instead of assuming that there's only one way to build the set of technologies that are under the umbrella of artificial intelligence.
2: And you talk about power being concentrated in the hands of a few men, and many of these developers are in the US, these AI leaders. The US government is putting considerable emphasis on voluntary safeguards from the technology companies themselves. Can we trust them to self-regulate?
20: Absolutely not. This idea of self-regulation is not even new, right? I mean, when I was at Google in 2018, there was a huge employee uprising against its contract with the U.S. military called Maven. And what happened at the end of that was that Google pledged to have AI principles that it follows. But then, you know, just a few years later, not only did it get rid of those AI principles, it also got rid of its motto, "Don't be evil." So we have seen time and time again that self-regulation does not work. And I think that the companies, with their hysteria about fictional existential risks, they were gunning for this kind of self-regulation and regulatory capture, which they achieved. So absolutely not. We cannot trust them.
2: In reflecting on your background, you were born in Ethiopia to a family that has Eritrean roots. And you are now in California, where a lot of these AI developments are happening. How has your background informed that? And do you feel that perhaps the Global South, as it has been called, is being left behind?
20: My background, it's extremely important to my point of view and how I view things. The fact that I'm Eritrean is very important. The fact that I'm Ethiopian is very important. My refugee status, the fact that I had to flee war, all of these things shape what I believe. And with respect to the so-called global South, I really dislike that term. I'll say the global majority. I wouldn't think of it as, you know, everybody else is racing towards a good outcome and the global South is being left behind. I don't think the path the US is on, for example, is good. It's a pretty terrible path. But even this terrible path is being upheld by exploitation. The global majority countries in general are being pillaged.
2: Timnit Gebru there, Ethiopian-born American computer scientist and founder of the Distributed Artificial Intelligence Research Institute, DARE, speaking to me a little earlier. You're with Newsday from the BBC World Service.
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2: Airstrikes and artillery fire have been heard in northern Ethiopia with reports of at least 17 people killed.
1: There's concern in DR Congo after six new Ebola cases were reported in areas controlled by rebel forces.
2: And why Ghana has banned preaching in commercial vehicles. That and more coming up after this news.
4: BBC News with Roisin Hasty. Fighting has intensified between the Houthis and Saudi-led forces in Yemen. The coalition says it struck Houthi military targets in Hodeidah on the Red Sea coast. The Yemeni government says it's begun an offensive against the Houthi-held capital, Sana'a. For their part, the Houthis say they've attacked targets in Saudi Arabia, where reporters have heard explosions. France is preparing for a nationwide day of demonstrations in support of students who've been demanding more investment in high schools. The student protests started over a week ago in Paris and then spread around the country. A separatist party in the Canadian province of Quebec has won local elections and returned to power after 10 years. It says it wants to hold an independence referendum, though not until after Donald Trump has left the US presidency. President Trump has signed an executive order expanding access to tax-exempt diesel in a move that he says will bring down surging prices at the pumps for Americans. He announced the move during a rally in Nebraska where he was campaigning ahead of November's midterm elections. The mayor of Moscow says 650 Ukrainian drones flew towards Russia's capital overnight. Sergei Sobyanin said most were gunned down over the border. There's been no comment from Ukraine. OpenAI's chief strategy officer has apologised to an Australian parliamentary committee after one of its models gained unauthorised access to government websites during testing. The incident in June targeted Australia's healthcare portal, but authorities weren't alerted until weeks later. And the disgraced American television evangelist Jim Baker has died at the age of 86. Mr. Baker and his then-wife Tammy Faye Baker made millions through his Praise the Lord ministry, which attracted as many as 13 million viewers a day. But in 1989, he was jailed on mail and wire fraud charges.
1: Roisin, thank you very much indeed for that summary of the news. Hello, you're with Newsday from the BBC World Service with Anne Soy in Nairobi and Rob Young in London. Hope you're doing all right today.
2: Coming up this half hour, we've got stories for you from Ethiopia, DR Congo and Nigeria.
1: Isaac Fannin will be here with your sport. He's looking at what was a controversial day at the China Open tennis tournament.
2: As ever, we welcome your messages on these or any other stories. Our text number is +44 77 86 20 50 85. We begin this half hour with a conflict in Ethiopia. Airstrikes and artillery fire have been heard in the north, with reports that at least 17 people were killed. Rebel forces in Tigray region say that they have temporarily withdrawn from the regional capital, Mekele, which they had been running because of concerns about risks to civilians. That withdrawal has meant communications have since been restored to the city after days of blackout. Since then, we've been in contact with a resident in Mekele who sent us this voice note, and for his safety, he's requesting to stay anonymous.
3: The last 10 days has been very difficult for the people in general in Tigray, especially in Mekele, where there was no internet and telephone communications, where the people was relying on for the past 10 months at least, because there was no cash in the region. And the people was dependent on the mobile transaction. And since that was shut down by the TPLF, the people has been suffering for the past 10 days, unable to survive because there is no cash in the community. And the war was also very, very difficult war, because it started in the southern Tigray front, where it's very close to the capital city. There is no information for the community to be told, like nobody knows what's happening. And there was a lot of military movement, a lot of soldiers coming to the city. And Saturday was a very difficult day personally in my life, because there was no security officials, there was no government, there is no nothing. All of the prisoners were released on Friday night. So many police stations and military points were left abandoned, with AK-47s and bullets, and so many young people were carrying those guns and shooting to the air, and people was frightened. The looting started on that day, and so many government offices were looted and destroyed. Supreme Court of the region was completely destroyed, and so many documents were burned and looted, all of the offices of higher government, including the president's office, was looted. And there was completely chaos in the city the whole day.
2: So chaos in the city the whole day, but it appears calm is returning to the regional capital of Mekele, but fighting in Ethiopia still continues to intensify.
1: And there are also growing fears that this civil conflict could spill into neighbouring countries. That was escalated after the Ethiopian government accused Eritrea, Egypt and Sudan of supporting the rebel alliance. Well, we can speak now to Alan Boswell, who's the Horn of Africa director at the International Crisis Group. Welcome back to the programme, Alan. How likely is it that you think this could escalate into a conflict between Ethiopia and Eritrea?
5: Well, this has been a very fast-moving war. We've had now this new war for about 2 weeks, and at first the fighting was very far from the Ethiopia-Eritrea border, but now that the Ethiopian army has retaken the Tigray capital, the fighting is moving north, and north towards the Ethiopia-Eritrea border, and that's a very tense situation, and these two countries are probably the closest they've been to at being at war since the last border war they fought.
1: Is there any evidence that Eritrea is supporting the Tigrayan rebel forces?
5: It's not really much up for dispute that the two have formed an alignment. Of course, actual military hardware and those sort of things are much harder to verify, but the two have openly promoted their new friendship, which they struck, and that also was extended to a degree to Sudan and then these other rebel groups as well. So that's not really up for dispute. This has been the fact that the fighting has now is coming close to the Eritrean border, therefore makes this an extremely dangerous moment. Eritrea was already worried that Ethiopia had designs on its territory before this war started. So now it's definitely on very high alert, and Ethiopia considers Eritrea deeply involved in masterminding this current conflict. So you can see that it's a very dangerous situation.
1: We've even had senior Ethiopian officials allege that Eritrean forces may already be operating inside northern Ethiopia. Have you seen any credible evidence that they are actually involved directly in the fighting?
5: No, we need to be careful with that. We have heard the same allegations also from some inside Ethiopia. And of course, we and others are looking into that. But we need to wait further to have any sort of confirmation. But I think the fact that there are those allegations and that clearly people in Addis Ababa do believe that Eritrea is possibly already directly involved speaks to just how dangerous the moment is.
1: We had the Ethiopian Prime Minister Abiy Ahmed sworn in for a second term on Monday. And in his address, he talked about the need for Ethiopia to have a seaport. It currently does not. The nearest ones could be in Eritrea. Is that part of this?
5: Yes, this is part of the escalation we've seen over the past couple of years. You know, Ethiopia and Eritrea fought on the same side of the last Tigray War. And then after that war ended, they basically fell apart. And one of the reasons was because Abiy started to talk about the need for Ethiopia to regain access to the sea. Where did it last have access to the sea? That was through Eritrea before it seceded in the early 1990s. So the Eritreans took this rhetoric from Addis as essentially a warning shot that they would like part of their territory back. And so, yes, there are concerns in Eritrea that that Ethiopia's plan A, if you will, for regaining a port on the sea would be what is now Eritrean territory.
1: Thank you very much indeed for joining us. That's Alan Boswell there, the Horn of Africa director at the International Crisis Group. Now, Eritrea, which we were talking about there, is a very secretive nation. They very rarely allow international journalists in, but they recently did allow one in, and we're going to be speaking to her in an hour's time.
2: Now, El Nino is a naturally occurring weather event that happens every 2 to 7 years and which has great implications globally. The change in weather is likely will likely cause severe rains and droughts and will impact crop yields. One key crop that we want to look at is cocoa, and countries like Ghana that depend on its harvest say that production may fall by up to 40%. So not very good news there if you're a chocolate lover. And just the threat of this happening is already driving up sharp swings in prices for this commodity. Our Business Daily reporter Hannah Mulan has been taking a look.
6: The last El Niño in 2023 saw heavy rains and severe flooding. It impacted the cocoa crop in West Africa, triggering black pod fungal disease, rotting cocoa pods directly on the trees. The region is critical for cocoa production, accounting for more than 60% of global supply.
7: They're your source of livelihood. You have a lot of expenses to meet. As a cocoa farmer, as you grow, a lot of responsibilities. You can imagine the kind of trauma that we go through.
6: Moses Jan Asedu used to grow cocoa on about 15 acres of land on his farm in Ghana, but he lost over half of it to disease. Now he manages 5 acres, which in a good year produces around 2 tons of cocoa. But the weather is causing problems.
7: Seriously, the rainfall levels unexpected. The timing of the rains, the time that you expect the rain to come more these days, you don't get it. All of them have effect on the cocoa pods. Too much rain will destroy all your pods. Having toiled, having invested, it is not easy.
6: The weather meant a bad harvest in 2024 and sent cocoa prices skyrocketing from $3,000 per tonne to highs never seen before at $12,000. Now we have a threat of another El Niño and the prices are moving again, up 40% on what they were in June, now around $6,000 per tonne. Most of the cocoa in West Africa is sold on the global market and shipped to Europe. The Netherlands is the world's leading importer of cocoa beans by volume, and cocoa prices are having an impact on business there too. Koen Swart is the cocoa category manager at Do It Organic, a cocoa wholesaler based in Barneveld in the Netherlands.
8: The price fluctuations made it more difficult, right? Because in the end, you buy and you try to sell the product, but not always are able to do that at the right time, right? We have a big warehouse. So yeah, for us, it's quite difficult sometimes to manage the price risk.
6: So were you finding that your customers were not buying as much because the prices were going up?
8: Correct. So you saw, you know, they're buying less than normal.
6: And you were able to pass those price rises on to your customers?
8: Yeah, we try to do that. Yes, yes.
6: What else causes the prices to go up? Are there other things within the business that eventually lead to higher prices?
8: So we had this year a lot of high freights because of the problems in the Middle East. So we saw freight rates going up massively. We paid like in the past, well, maybe $1,500 on average and went up to maybe $3,000 to $4,000 or $5,000. So yeah, we see a big spike on freight rates from the Caribbean, but also from Africa.
6: Rising prices quickly make their way through the whole supply chain. Tony Chocolonely is also based in the Netherlands, a chocolate manufacturer generating revenue of over $250 million last year. They've had to put up their prices because of the rising cost of cocoa. Ben Greensmith is the head of the business in the UK and Ireland.
9: We've passed on about a 15% increase in our the cost of a bar of chocolate has gone up by about 15%, but we've also absorbed a lot of the additional cost ourselves.
6: Did it impact your profits as a result? Were you able to make more money with the prices going up and an opportunity to put up the price of your chocolate bars?
9: No, we've passed on a percent of the increases that we've seen. So we've absorbed a lot of the additional cost ourselves.
6: If we see the cocoa price come back down, do you think Tony's would at that point consider bringing the prices back down to reflect that?
9: Definitely wouldn't, you know, rule it out. I think the most important thing is that we start to have these conversations around the fact that there's this massive amount of inequality in chocolate and cocoa and start to see some of the, you know, the companies within it paying a fair price for their cocoa and making sure that that goes back to the people who need it the most.
6: We get to see the full effect of the weather, but it seems investors are applying an El Nino risk premium to the cocoa price already. The European Central Bank calculate that a strong El Nino could raise global food prices by around 9%. But when you put that in the context of already upward pressure on prices due to the US-Iran war, and in this case with cocoa, a supply chain that relies heavily on a small part of the world for production, those prices could well be a lot higher.
2: Our Business Daily reporter Hannah Mullan there reporting. And I must say, Rob, that this is the one story that affects lives directly, relationships even. You know, the cost of chocolate has been fluctuating in recent years. But you have a plug over there.
1: Are you eating less chocolate if the price goes up, Anne?
2: I am eating less and buying less, and I go to the supermarket and there's a tag on it that has to, you know, go to customer care to remove it because I don't know whether people were smuggling chocolate. So it's the kind of tag that you find in clothing when you buy.
1: Yeah, we had people stealing chocolate bars. But so, some of ours have got smaller. Rather than put the price up, they kept the price the same. You just got less chocolate.
18: Shrinkflation?
1: Shrinkflation is indeed the economic term, Isaac.
18: Yes.
2: Maybe Isaac might help us.
18: Well, it will. I don't know whether I can...
2: Take advantage of your roots.
18: I'm not sure whether I can go to Ghana and see, but we do have a cocoa farm tree in our house in Accra, so maybe I will see if we can get some crop
1: farm was downgraded to tree there very quickly there.
18: Yeah, in our house, sorry, I should say.
1: We need some fan and family chocolate.
18: Listen, you know, I'll see if I can bring some over next time I'm there.
1: Before that though, we should get the sport from you.
18: We're going to talk tennis because world number 5 Daniil Medvedev was disqualified from his match against Novak Djokovic after he hit a fan in the face with a ball during his China Open semi-final. Djokovic had been leading the match 7-5, 5-3 when he hit a winner past Medvedev. The ball bounced into the back wall and in annoyance, Medvedev sent a misplaced backhand into the crowd and hit a man in the eye. In 2020, Djokovic was disqualified for something similar when he hit a line judge with the ball, and he spoke about what happened in this match.
10: A bit of a shock, to be honest. Sorry for the person. I honestly didn't see what happened. I hope the person is not badly injured. On the other hand, I also feel sorry for Daniil because I know exactly how it feels to be disqualified. You know, in a big match, you know, I was disqualified back in 2020 in US Open, so for similar circumstances, I'm sure that Daniil didn't want to do this intentionally, and it just happens. I mean, I was three points away from the win. It was a grueling battle.
18: Yeah, Medvedev did actually apologise for the incident, saying he was terribly sorry to the spectator and that he was trying to get in touch with him so he could apologise in person. Elsewhere, Coco Gauff says she suffered racist abuse online after her win over China's 16-year-old Sun Jinran. An incident happened during the match. Basically, the advertising panels on the side were flickering during the game, going from advert to advert. Gauff says that she came to the net to volley and then she stopped, put her hands up as the adverts were flickering. Sun hits the ball past her. It would have been 30-15 with Sun needing just 2 points to win the first set. As it went, Gauff went on to hold serve and win the match in two, and she explained what happened. And in a reply on her original post on social media, she says, "You can dislike me or disagree about what happened without being racist." She added that she was not a cheat or a thief. In football news, France produced a storming second half comeback to at home to Belgium as they beat they came from a goal down to win 4-1. Michael Olise coming off the bench to score twice, France scoring their four goals in the final 13 minutes of the match. A bit later on in the programme, we're going to be talking about a certain Lionel Messi. He'll be playing his final match for Argentina at the iconic stadium, the Monumental in Buenos Aires. They take on Benin, so we'll hear it from the Benin perspective.
2: Isaac, many thanks. We take you now to Nigeria, where severe flooding has caused major disruption across Port Harcourt in the south of the country and surrounding communities. Rising waters have forced residents from their homes, while roads and entire neighbourhoods have been submerged. Local residents caught in the flooding say that snakes and crocodiles are caught up in the flood waters and are placing people at risk. And as the waters continue to spread, residents are calling for urgent assistance. On the line now is Patience Gillis, who lives on the outskirts of Port Harcourt. Welcome to the program. Just describe to me how the flooding has affected you.
11: Oh, thank you so much. Good morning again. It's a messy situation that we find ourselves in. It's a big shame that has been displaced. My family, we have packed out of our own house because of the flood. The water gets me up to breast line. And right in my yard, you find snakes and you find fishes. And behind my street is boat that will pay fare of 1,000 naira each to cross to the other side. The toilet cannot flush. You dare not even on your light to pump water because the water gets up to the switch level. It's a great mess. And we are begging on the government of the state, River State, to come to our aid. Right as we speak now, have not transferred from anywhere. And the house is submerged in water. My face are spoiled. My clothes are in dirty water. The chairs are bad. They are soaked. The fridges, the deep freezer, the refrigerator itself is right inside water. The dispenser is being submerged. We are really forced out of our house.
2: Everything is underwater.
11: Yes.
2: Sounds awful. So how are you coping? How are you able to eat?
11: Like myself, everybody on my clothes packed out. The water got to half of the street where I live, but the seven buildings on my clothes, there is no one in because of water. We packed out. We are patching in a friend's place. I do my job, but my husband is retired. He's a retiree, and there is no source of income from anywhere apart from the mega job I do. So in order to sustain the family, we have to pack out. I squat in a friend's place to allow me go to work so that I can earn the little living so that we can eat.
2: What are the local authorities saying to you?
11: As I speak now, there is nothing. There is nothing. There is no inspection. There is no assistance. There is no concern from any end.
2: And what about the most vulnerable, the children, the elderly? What's happening with them?
11: We moved them out. Some are very sick, but we moved them out.
2: I'm so sorry to hear.
11: Children.

0: Authorities say the ban is aimed at protecting passenger safety and comfort and applies regardless of religious faith. Focus on Africa's Blessing Adarogba has been speaking to Reverend Enoch Paul Hayes, a senior pastor at the International Central Gospel Church in Ghana, about the ban.
1: I think it is unhealthy because in safety-wise, it's against safety protocols because the driver will be distracted by what you are preaching. It's about time everybody or all preachers come to know that this is not the better way. There are more better ways to do it. And so it's not a restriction anyway, but it's also to help us as Christians to be abreast with time, to catch up with things.
2: Okay, so beyond evangelism, why do you think it motivates some pastors to preach on commercial vehicles?
1: So I think we are always used to a pattern in a way and makes it difficult for us to desist from it. So in the early days of the spreading of the gospel, the whole atmosphere was gathering at the marketplace. So when you read Acts chapter 1, the Bible says that they gathered at the marketplace and then during the festival. And you read Matthew chapter 4, the Bible says that at the seashore, that is where Jesus took a boat and the people were gathered there. It was another atmosphere where people gathered and preached to them. Then you heard about another time when you talk about the synagogue. So these were places where a lot of people gather and they took the opportunity because of the gathering and then they preached to them. In the earlier days of the 80s and the 90s, when the gospel and the revival came to Africa, one of the places who were taking advantage of is buses. Because when the buses are moving, they move with a certain number of people. And that is where you can have the opportunity to preach. But currently, we are still doing this at the marketplaces. We are still doing this at the symposium. We are still doing this at conferences. We are still doing this at church auditoriums and then also the cathedrals. But we are saying that it is not only to say that that is the only way you can get a certain number to preach to. You can get numbers to preach to in different areas. So that is what I'm saying, that they might be looking at a number. They feel it makes it easier for you to get a larger number to preach to. So there's one-on-one preaching. There is what we call a preaching to a group of people, and there is a whole number of people. Sometimes you go to a crusade. That is another thing altogether. But specifically saying that the preaching in the bus is the only way you can get numbers to preach to, I think is just taking one side of it.
2: So I want to know why this practice remains a bit common across the country, because this ban has existed since 2012. Why is it so common across Ghana?
1: It's common because I told you from the beginning, the genesis, that this is how from the beginning, where like the early days of the church, the spreading of the gospel within part of Africa in Ghana, this was how it started. And a lot of us who are pastors, we took the advantage that you will not get a church to preach. There's no auditorium. So you use the bus as one, a practice or a way to be preaching and then trying to build up your confidence and your preaching level. Number two, some use this as a way of income. So they know that when they preach in buses, they get something. People give offering and they take them. And that is one of the reasons why some cannot stop doing that. Others are also doing that because they are using that as, let me say, like a training grounds, or they use that as a place of preparation so that they will be able to also know how to be preaching. They do that because they don't have churches to be doing that, or no senior pastor will give them that opportunity. And there are the marketplaces like I mentioned, but currently it's still going on because, one, the law enforcement agencies are not enforcing. The next thing is that as Ghanaians, we are accommodative. They're like, you know, people feel a lot of us, 70% of Ghanaians are Christians. So we feel because we are Christians, you can't say to somebody when he's coming to preach to you, hey, this is not the right place to preach.
2: Critics will say that preaching on bus can disturb passengers. And while some Christians will see this as sharing their faith, is a very important duty and like preaching the gospel. So where do you think the right balance lies between the freedom to preach and the comfort and safety of passengers?
1: So freedom to preach means you can preach, but it doesn't mean you can preach anywhere and everywhere. That is what it means, because the passenger also have a certain right that when he or she bought a car or a vehicle, they need a certain comfort, concentration. I have joined a bus where I'm working. I was on duty whilst sitting in the bus with my laptop. I am a pastor. I preach. So in that moment, I was expecting some aspect of comfort or an environment that will help me do my work whilst I'm still traveling. So yes, you might have have the right to preach. Nobody stops you, but your right ends somewhere where it means that somebody's freedom also begins from there. But the other thing that can also be done is that if a passenger want to listen to something, there are so many ways. In most of the buses we have in Ghana, they can play the preaching. They do that. A lot of them do that. They have some videos they show. Some of them have radio stations they listen to.

0: Some of them have preaching or gospel or songs they play. So these are all ways to entertain the passengers in the car or in the bus. It should not only be preaching. There are so many ways to do that. That is what I'm saying.
1: That was Reverend Enoch Paul Hayes there from the International Central Gospel Church in Ghana speaking to Blessing Adarogba, and you can hear a longer version of their conversation on the Focus on Africa podcast, which you can get either from our website at bbc.com or wherever you usually get your downloads. 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
2: Fighting has intensified between the Iran-backed Houthis and the Saudi-led coalition supporting the Yemeni government. We'll have a special report from a school in Yemen that sits on the war's front line.
3: They have heavy weapons in these areas. The only thing between us and them is this valley.
1: In Russia, several hospitals in Irkutsk region are reported to be under quarantine after a laboratory worker died from suspected pneumonic plague. We bring you the latest on that.
2: And the South Pacific nations are meeting to find ways to deal with climate change ahead of a United Nations conference. We'll speak to Fiji's environment minister. But we'll start the hour with a bulletin of the latest news.
4: BBC News with Roisin Hasty. OpenAI's chief strategy officer has apologised to an Australian parliamentary committee after one of its models gained unauthorised access to government websites during testing. The incident in June targeted Australia's healthcare portal, but authorities weren't alerted until weeks later. Jason Kwan said the company should have handled its response better.
5: We believe AI can advance scientific discovery and medical research, improve productivity, grow businesses, and make a positive difference to people's lives here in Australia and around the world. But for that to happen, people have to be able to trust this technology and the companies building it.
4: Australia is among 20 countries calling for collective regulation of artificial intelligence. The heads of OpenAI and Anthropic have both declined requests to appear before the committee. France is preparing for a nationwide day of demonstrations in support of students who've been demanding more investment in high schools. The student protests over a lack of teachers, overcrowded classrooms and run-down buildings started over a week ago in Paris and then spread around the country. Hundreds of schools have been closed. Hugh Schofield is in Paris.
6: Everyone, even the government, concedes that there's justice in what they're asking for. They're asking for better buildings, more teachers, all the rest of it. Anyone who's sent children through the French state system knows that these problems are real. And they're not particularly worse here than in other European countries, and we can ask ourselves why in France and not in other countries. But in France, it's part of the tradition to protest against when things aren't perfect or great. So everyone kind of agrees with the issue, with the grievance.
4: A separatist party in the French-speaking Canadian province of Quebec has won local elections and returned to power after 10 years, but it's fallen just short of a majority in the province's assembly. The party Québécois leader told jubilant supporters that Quebec deserved to be a country. Peter Hyatt reports.
7: People in French-speaking Quebec have voted twice to remain part of Canada. And even though the Parti Québécois says it still wants independence, it seems that preserving the French language and cost of living issues played bigger roles in this election. Donald Trump's hostile policies towards Canada have also played a part. The new leader says he won't even hold a referendum until there's a new president in the White House. The Canadian Prime Minister, Mark Carney, has been widely praising Canada for standing up to Mr. Trump. But he now faces the prospect of working with someone who wants to leave Canada, and another province, Alberta, is holding a non-binding vote this month on leaving too.
4: President Trump has signed an executive order expanding access to tax-exempt diesel in a move that he says will bring down surging prices at the pumps for Americans. The order allows anyone to purchase so-called red dye diesel, which is used by off-road vehicles on farms and construction sites. BBC News. President Trump has signed an executive order approving the use of a firing squad to execute a former soldier. Major Nadal Hassan shot dead 13 people at Fort Hood in Texas in 2009. He'll be the first soldier executed by the US military in more than six decades. Russia says Ukrainian drone attacks on the Moscow region have killed one person and injured six others. The city's mayor said 650 drones were launched towards the capital, although most were shot down. There's been no comment from Ukraine. A Formula One driver has swapped the private jet for a bicycle to travel between two Grand Prix races. Just hours after spinning off the track in Sepang, Malaysia, Valtteri Bottas set off on a journey to Singapore for this weekend's meeting. BBC Sports' Ben Croucher has been following.
8: Most will hop on a 70-minute flight. Some might drive down, but Cadillac's Valtteri Bottas is built differently and has chosen an entirely different mode of transport. Two wheels and his own two legs powering the 350 kilometres from Sepang to the Marina Bay Circuit. He did a gentle 56k ride after the race on Sunday and 162k on Monday. By my maths, that leaves him with another 132k to go.
4: And the disgraced American television evangelist Jim Baker has died at the age of 86. Mr. Baker and his then-wife Tammy Faye Baker made millions through his Praise the Lord ministry, which attracted as many as 13 million viewers a day. But in 1989, he was jailed on mail and wire fraud charges, some relating to hush money paid to a young woman who alleged she'd been drugged and raped by him and a colleague. That's the latest BBC News.
2: Thanks for that news. Hello, you're with Newsday from the BBC World Service, live from Nairobi with Anne Soy and from London with me, Rob Young. Thanks very much for joining us today.
1: Coming up, we have updates for you as fighting in Yemen continues to intensify. We'll hear about reports of pneumonic plague in Siberia and speak to Fiji's environment minister as leaders from the South Pacific region meet ahead of the UN climate conference.
2: Your thoughts on all of our stories welcome by text and WhatsApp. +44 77 86 20 50 85 is the number you need.
1: We begin in Yemen, where the country's civil war has seen a major escalation between Houthis and the Saudi-led forces there. Pro-government forces backed by Saudi Arabia say that they have secured the Bab el-Mandeb Strait at the southern end of the Red Sea. On Sunday, the head of Yemen's internationally recognized Presidential Leadership Council announced that the beginning of an offensive dubbed Operation Yemen Dawn aimed at retaking all territory held by the Houthis. Since then, the Yemeni government says that it has begun an offensive against the Houthi-led capital Houthis in the capital Sana'a. Now, renewed fighting has displaced nearly 200,000 people since August, according to the United Nations. Let's now get some of that situation on the ground with our senior international correspondent, Nawal Al-Maghafi, who's recently returned from Yemen and the city of Taiz, which is a key battleground. Welcome to the program. Now, Nawal, give us the latest on this offensive.
9: I mean, and what we're seeing is probably the most significant escalation in Yemen for several years now. The government has launched this major offensive that you just mentioned, backed very heavily by Saudi Arabia. And that's after the Houthis made some extraordinary gains last month when they took over Mocha and they reached the Bab el-Mandeb Strait and they started pushing further towards Taiz. Now, when we were there, we went and embedded with the Yemeni military and they were calling for help. They were saying, we need more support. We need the government to take better notice of us. We need the Saudis to back us because they were losing more ground. And then the president made this statement this weekend announcing this major offensive. And within the first phase of it, the government forces appear to have made some significant gains. They've retaken Dhubab, which sits at the kind of entryway of Bab el-Mandeb. They're now claiming to have pushed the Houthis back from Mocha as well. And that's really important because that's one of the world's most important shipping routes. So what happens on that stretch of Yemen's coast has consequences worldwide. But that is flat coastal terrain and they still have a lot more work to do.
1: And you've recently got back from Taiz. Just tell us about the situation of the people there.
9: So, yeah, so, you know, what they've retaken so far is flat coastal terrain, but surrounding Taiz, which is in the western part of Mocha, is all mountainous terrain, and that's where the Houthis are at their best. Taiz has been completely encircled by them for weeks now. There's only one entryway in and out of the city that leads to Aden, and a few days ago, the Houthis took control of that as well. And when we were there, you know, what struck me is just how close this war is to everyday life. You can hear artillery from the city center. We went to neighborhoods that are overlooked by Houthi sniper positions. We traveled with government forces to the western front line, and we, which is only about an hour from the middle of the city center, and you can hear the intense fighting. So it is a city that is caught right in the middle of this war. And now you can hear our report from there.
10: Dozens of children swarm this schoolyard in Taiz City. They're smartly dressed in white and brown uniforms, smiling and laughing together before class. Every day they risk their life for an education. Beyond the school's perimeter is a no-man's land, and they're playing in the crosshairs of Houthi snipers. Abdulraqib is a maths teacher, but he's also in charge of the school's security. He leads me up onto the roof to show me where the Houthis are hiding.
3: This is where snipers are located. They have military camps and barracks. They have heavy weapons in these areas. The only thing between us and them is this valley.
11: He's just telling me how the school is right on the line of fire. This is government-held territory, and here on my left is Houthi-held territory. And the only thing in the middle is the school.
10: From the rooftop, we can see derelict buildings on the opposite hillside. It's clear just how exposed the school really is.
11: Assalamu alaikum.
10: These children have never known anything but war. 10 years old, Rafif's arm is scarred by shrapnel.
12: There was a mortar and we were at home. Everyone was out except for me and my brother. Then a mortar came out of nowhere. I don't know where from.
10: Did it hit your home, I ask her?
12: No, right outside. The shrapnel blew through the door and into the house.
10: Just outside the school gates, bullet holes and shrapnel damage mark the street. Red signs warning of sniper fire are pinned to lampposts. Mounds of dirt and debris are piled high at the end of each street, interrupting the potential view of a Houthi marksman. Taiz has long been a battlefield. Just 5 minutes away in the hospital's intensive care unit, 11-year-old Amjad is fighting for his life. His heavily bandaged torso is stained with blood. He was working in his uncle's mechanic shop when a mortar struck. At his bedside, his mother prays, hoping he will make it through the night. Another little boy, 3-year-old Ahmed, was killed in the same attack. Nurse Akram holds his cream sandals splattered with blood.
13: We're always terrified. It's devastating to see children killed. What did they do? They haven't done anything. It's devastating. He's suddenly hit by a missile in the street, a child who has gone out to play or gone to school.
10: As the city marks the anniversary of Yemen becoming a republic, fireworks drown out the artillery echoing from the mountains. It's a day the Houthis reject, but thousands of people turn out to celebrate. Taiz may be a city surrounded by war, but its people refuse to be defeated by it.
1: Nawaz Al-Makafi reporting.
2: Now, in Russia, a laboratory worker at a plague research institute has died. The authorities have since quarantined dozens of people in the Irkutsk region of Siberia. An unconfirmed report suggests the woman fell ill after breaking a test tube containing the pathogen. Well, her death has sparked fears on social media about public health, but the authorities insist the situation is under control. We can speak to Raina McIntyre, who's professor and head of the biosecurity program at the University of New South Wales Kirby Institute in Australia. Welcome to the program. What is it that we know for certain happened, and what are the questions that still need answering?
14: We know for certain that a lab technician died around the 1st of October after being hospitalized on the 29th of September, and that she had pneumonia. But there's no confirmation that it was plague, and there's no confirmation what the exposure was. There's different stories circulating. One which suggests she broke a test tube in the lab and got exposed to plague. Another suggesting she traveled to the border near Mongolia and could have picked it up there. But the official Russian government line is that it's not plague. So there's a lot of uncertainty. There's been news stories that have been put up saying one thing and then taken down.
2: Right. Now, several hospitals in the area have apparently been placed under quarantine. Is that the kind of thing that would routinely be done if somebody in that area had developed and died from plague?
14: If it was plague, you would do contact tracing and you'd quarantine the contacts if it was pneumonic plague. It's only pneumonic plague that can spread to other people, and allegedly she had a pneumonia. The scale of the public health response seems significant, which suggests that the authorities were treating it very seriously. There was also a report of the FSB being involved.
2: That's the security services in Russia. Just explain what pneumonic plague is, because people are clearly terrified by the prospect of plague circulating. Just explain what exactly it is and how people contract it.
14: So plague is a bacteria caused by a bacterium called Yersinia pestis. It's endemic in many parts of the world, particularly in the African and American continents, but also in Mongolia, and there have been occasional cases of plague in Russia as well. The last was 10 years ago. So it's not that common in Russia compared to, say, Madagascar or the Democratic Republic of Congo. The most common clinical presentation is bubonic plague, which is where you get enlarged lymph nodes, you know, what are called buboes, big lumps. But that can progress to septicemia. And then you can get secondary pneumonic plague from bubonic plague. Otherwise, pneumonic plague is caused by inhaling the bacteria. And that's the concern, that if there was weaponized plague being developed in this lab and she inhaled the bacteria and got pneumonic plague, that's the concern. And that could explain the substantial response.
2: Well, that's one of the theories which has been doing the rounds, is what exactly is going on in this laboratory where she worked. If somebody is dealing with a potentially highly lethal pathogen in a laboratory, is it just transported around in a test tube? What are the layers of security, of safety precautions that take place in such laboratories usually?
14: So this was a BFL 3 lab, which is the second highest level of security. And so there are specific protocols and safety measures that are followed in BFL 3 labs. Having said that, there's been lab accidents in BFL 4 and 3 labs in the past, including one in the past in Russia of an Ebola scientist who got infected in the lab.
2: So the protocols aren't necessarily followed in some Russian labs then? So the protocols aren't necessarily followed in some Russian laboratories is what you're saying?
14: They're not necessarily followed anywhere. It's human error that's usually the factor in these accidents. And it could be errors of different kinds of not wearing the personal protective equipment properly or not handling the samples properly. humans are always the weakest link in these protocols. That this research done on lab accidents shows that generally human error.
2: Well, thank you very much for explaining all that. Really appreciate it. That's Raina McIntyre, who's the head of the biosecurity program at the University of New South Wales Kirby Institute in Australia.
1: 19 minutes past the hour. Let's now get some sports news with Isaac Fennin.
15: So, Anne, this might be a quiz question in future years. Which country were Argentina's opponents in Lionel Messi's final game for his country? The answer would be Benin. Extra points for guessing the stadium, the Monumental, which, of course, is the home of the iconic River Plate. We're going to hear from Benin's assistant coach, Tunde Adelekun, about how his side are feeling ahead of this monumental occasion. In other sports news, Coco Gauff says she suffered racist abuse online after her win over China's 16-year-old son, Jin Ran. During their match, there was an incident in which Gauff stopped playing because of a distraction from the side panels. She says she received a number of racist comments on a post trying to explain what had happened. And third seed, Daniil Medvedev, was defaulted from the China Open, the same competition in which Gauff was playing her match in, after he hit a spectator in the face with a ball during a semi-final against Novak Djokovic. Medvedev appearing to hit a backhand in annoyance towards the crowd. It hit a fan sat in the front row behind him. He did apologise. We'll have a little bit more on that later on in the programme.
1: Isaac, many thanks.
2: Let's head to Singapore now. Speak to Archana Shukla, who's at the business desk there, as we talk a bit about Elon Musk, who has returned to his mega-rich status. Just explain.
16: Oh, well, yes. Elon Musk is a trillionaire again, and he's lost that status, what he got in June, and then he's recouped that status back again. And this is all driven by the share market and the wild swings that we are seeing there, especially with two of his companies, Tesla and SpaceX, both of which performed really well on the stock market in the last few trading sessions. Friday, Tesla reported really good set of deliveries for the last quarter, and that pushed up the stock. Monday was SpaceX day, where there was a report from Morgan Stanley brokerage that gave it a bull run. 8% in a single day, the shares rose, and together they put in about $65 billion to Elon Musk's pocket on one single day. And that is how he comes back again to the trillionaire status. But again, this is paper money driven by stock markets, can come and go with the wild swings that we are seeing in the markets, especially driven by the AI tech stocks.
2: Well, it may just be paper money or electronic money, but it's not a bad day at the office, is it? But this is largely all riding on one company then, on SpaceX.
16: Absolutely not a bad day for Elon Musk, definitely, because he's now worth more than, by one estimate, more than worth Taiwan's overall economy. But yes, everything, a large part of it is driven by SpaceX, where he owns about 42% stake. There was a positive report from Morgan Stanley that actually said that, the investors are pricing in rockets and Starlink, but they're giving little credit to SpaceX AI ambitions. And there is a lot more to it, and which is where, the investor frenzy came in on Monday. And there are some aspects to the next test flight that Starship is launching. The rockets are delivering. It flew several missions in one single day in the last week, including a crewed NASA flight to the space station. A lot is what, investors are watching out for. But then there is also a big question mark on the entire AI space, because a lot of it can go wrong.
2: Well, Elon Musk has joined Donald Trump in rebranding AISI. In fact, he's renamed that part of SpaceX you mentioned, the AI division, to be the SI division. They like the term superintelligence because an awful lot of people don't like the concept of artificial intelligence. Archana Shukla in Singapore, thank you.
1: When the last British Prime Minister Keir Starmer quit as leader this summer, he said that he was doing so for the sake of the Labour Party's future. Now, this Thursday, there will be a by-election in his old constituency of Holborn and St Pancras. This central London constituency is now the battleground for the British left. The Green and the Labour parties are leading the polls, with the Green Party leader Zach Polanski seeking election himself. It's a high-risk, high-reward strategy for the Greens, as under the new Prime Minister, Andy Burnham, the governing Labour Party has been enjoying a revival. Now, this week's vote will put his popularity to the test. The BBC's Eve Webster is in London and has more.
17: I think almost everyone I'm talking to sees this as me going up against the Labour government.
18: That's Zach Polanski, leader of the left-wing environmentalist Green Party. I'm meeting him in a gay bar in central London's Camden Town, part of the Holborn and St Pancras constituency. It's here that he's seeking election as a Member of Parliament. But for him, this election is far more than this central London neighbourhood. It's a statement on the British left as a whole.
17: The next election, the most powerful vote anyone can make, is a genuine left-wing vote to keep Labour in check, to push them in the right direction. And if they're not willing to go in the right direction, then the Green Party eventually will replace the Labour Party.
18: Polanski has been leader of the party for just over a year, and in his relatively short tenure, the party has enjoyed some real wins. They've attracted voters with policies on rent control, climate change, and their condemnation of the State of Israel. Taking inspiration from New York Mayor Zoran Mamdani, they've campaigned heavily on social media, often in foreign languages.
19: Greens, Kay Pressure say, Labour nay.
18: But Polanski's leadership has not been without controversy. The party has been marred by accusations of anti-Semitism. Last weekend, the Greens passed a motion declaring Zionism as a form of racism. Israel called this a clear anti-Semitic text, banning Polanski from the country. It has also garnered criticism from the British left too, with the government's community secretary saying the motion crosses a line and is rightly being condemned across the political spectrum. Polanski, who is Jewish himself, did not participate in this vote, but has said that there is no tolerance for anti-Semitism within his party. While Polanski and other candidates are campaigning in Holborn and St Pancras, new Prime Minister Andy Burnham has been outlining his vision for Britain.
20: The United Kingdom my dad represented is the one I believe in, a union of nations.
18: This emotive speech earned praise from across the political spectrum. But will this translate to votes? Here's political analyst and local resident Peter Kellner.
21: The reason why the Labour Party kicked out Keir Starmer was because Labour was very unpopular. Andy Burnham comes along and his offer to his party is, I can go back and reconstruct a Labour election-winning coalition. A large part of reconstructing the Labour-winning coalition is that he appeals more to the disgruntled people on the left who've gone to other parties. And in Holborn and St Pancras, that means the Greens.
18: The Greens and Labour are far from the only parties campaigning in Holborn and St Pancras, with candidates from the centrist Liberal Democrats, the right-wing Conservatives and the right-wing Reform Party seeking election too. You can find the full list on the BBC website. It's worth noting that first, many voters use by-elections to cast protest votes against the government. Second, this constituency is far from typical. Standing here in the heart of this constituency between St Pancras and King's Cross Station, where you can catch the Eurostar and the Hogwarts Express, you can see just how varied this area is. I can see the Google headquarters and some of the most expensive properties in London, but only a short walk away is one of London's largest council estates. Around 43% of people living here are in social housing. Compare that to the national average of 16%. It's also a very diverse constituency with a lot of students and religious minorities who care deeply about the war in Gaza. The Labour Foreign Secretary, Ed Miliband, has recently announced changes to the UK's relationship with Israel. For example, the UK will place sanctions on the Israeli settlements in the occupied West Bank. I've just met with the Labour candidate for this by-election, Sagal Abdiwali. She says these announcements have gone down well with people on the doorstep and have possibly brought them back to Labour when they otherwise might be going green on this issue.
22: I came to this country when I was 6 years old, my family from Somalia. We came here as refugees, and when we first came here, it was charity organisations and local council services that really worked together to make us feel settled and welcome.
18: Losing this Labour stronghold to the Greens would put a considerable dampener on the Burnham honeymoon period for Labour. But if the Greens fail to build on their recent wins, it could be a sign that left-wing voters are returning to the Labour fold.
1: Eve Webster reporting there. And you've been sending us messages on some of the stories that you've heard on the programme this morning. Mystique in George Brook says that the escalation in the ongoing war in Yemen shouldn't be a surprise as a result of the factions that are secretly supporting the war, all in the name of protecting their interests.
2: We were talking half an hour ago about Ghana's decision to ban preachers from moving commercial vehicles. Deluxe, listening in the Liberian capital, Monrovia, says preaching on commercial vehicles is very common in that city. What amazes me most, he says, is some of the sermons preached by the pastors are clearly intended to strip you of your transport fare and leave you wondering as to how you'll get to your destination. Thanks very much for your text. This is Newsday on the BBC World Service.
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5: Democrats will have a hard time winning back the Senate next month without Maine. 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
2: Coming up, we'll get a rare glimpse inside Eritrea, one of the world's most secretive nations, as tensions with neighbouring Ethiopia rise.
1: And in Spain, a housing crisis that brought thousands onto the streets, triggering a snap election.
2: And Nigeria begins 3 days of national mourning for military personnel killed in an Air Force plane crash. First, a summary of the news.
4: BBC News with Roisin Hastie. OpenAI's chief strategy officer has apologised to an Australian parliamentary committee after one of its models gained unauthorised access to government websites during testing. The incident in June targeted Australia's healthcare portal, but authorities weren't alerted until weeks later. France is preparing for a nationwide day of demonstrations in support of students who've been demanding more investment in high schools. The student protests started over a week ago in Paris and then spread around the country. A separatist party in the Canadian province of Quebec has won local elections and returned to power after 10 years. The Parti Québécois leader told jubilant supporters that Quebec deserved to be a country, but he's also previously said he doesn't want an independence referendum until after Donald Trump has left the US presidency. President Trump has signed an executive order approving the use of a firing squad to execute a former soldier. Major Nadal Hassan shot dead 13 people at Fort Hood in Texas in 2009. Hassan will be the first soldier executed by the US military in more than six decades. Russia says Ukrainian drone attacks on the Moscow region have killed one person and injured six others. The city's mayor, Sergei Sobyanin, said 650 drones were launched towards the capital, although most were shot down. The literacy campaign group PEN America says a record number of books were banned in US public schools during the last academic year. Nearly 12,000 bans were recorded, with the vast majority in Texas and Florida. And the disgraced American television evangelist Jim Baker has died at the age of 86. Mr. Baker and his then-wife Tammy Faye Baker made millions through his Praise the Lord ministry, which attracted as many as 13 million viewers a day.
1: Many thanks for that summary of the news. Hello and welcome to Newsday on the BBC World Service. We're coming to you live from Nairobi with me, Anne Soy, and from London with Rob Young.
2: Over the next half an hour, we've got stories for you from Eritrea, from Nigeria and from Spain.
1: And your thoughts on any of these stories, always welcome. 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
2: Now, we've been talking quite a bit over the past few weeks about the conflict in northern Ethiopia. Well, neighbouring Eritrea has been accused of helping the Ethiopian rebels, and that has raised fears of another war between the neighbours. Eritrea is one of Africa's most closed and tightly controlled nations, but it holds strategic importance for its 1,000-kilometre coastline along the Red Sea, which is a key route for global trade. Independent foreign journalists are not allowed to work freely in Eritrea. Reporters Without Borders has identified Eritrea as one of the most restrictive and heavily censored nations on earth. However, our next guest has just been to Eritrea to report freely. Giulia Paravicini is with Reuters and was recently in Eritrea with rare access to that Horn of African nation and joins us now. Welcome to the programme, Giulia. First off,
25: thank you for having me.
2: Just tell us why you think they let you in.
14: Well, I think 6 years of negotiating access probably played a role. I've been based in the Horn of Africa since 2019, in Ethiopia from 2019 till 2022, covering the civil war that Eritrea was involved in. And after that, I started to consistently reach out to ask them to go and see Eritrea so that they could tell the story from their perspective, because they always complain that, you know, their story and their perspective is misrepresented. And so I think eventually, and because of the sort of geopolitical environment, they decided to try and see if they could trust again Western journalists and the international media.
2: And it's often referred to as the North Korea of Africa. It's one man rule. There's no parliament. There are no elections. There's military service, and you discover that people even are told by the government what their career will be.
14: Well, first of all, they really don't like these sort of etiquettes that are attached to them, the Hermit Kingdom, North Korea of Africa, and they find that it completely erases the nuanced situation that they're in. What I found very interesting is that they were open to engage in every type of discussion. For example, when I ask them, why haven't you held elections in 30 years? They tell you we're too young of a nation. They exist, they're independent since 1993 to hold elections. We're not ready. With, of course, it's an excuse. But it's also interesting that they were open to have such a level of discussion. In terms of the what you mentioned, the fact that they can't choose their faith, this is called national service. So they finished their secondary school. The last year is done in Sawa, which is a place at the border with Sudan in the desert, where they do their last year of school and then 3 years of military training. And after that, those that perform well end up going to university or to vocational schools, and those that perform less well end up going into the military. And unfortunately, after that, even though you might be graduating in engineering, you might end up being a teacher because there's a shortage of teachers. They acknowledge that this is a problematic system that sort of forces the youth to do something they haven't chosen. At the same time, they blame it on their neighbor, Ethiopia, and say that they are forced to a system where people serve the state, because they're constantly under threat from the neighbor. So that's how they present it.
2: Equally, I suppose people are guaranteed a job for life, which in many countries, particularly with the rise of artificial intelligence, an awful lot of young people fear they may well never have. One of the details I loved in your report was the lack of cars and the almost total absence of smartphones.
14: So that was very interesting. It felt like going back in time, there's no 3G. People said to me, you have touch G, you don't have 3G. And then they say, we don't do social media, we socialize. So it was also interesting to see how no one stares at the screen, and at cafes, people talk to each other. Of course, it also is a restriction and a way to control the population, because you don't have access to world news. But there are internet cafes where for a fee of, let's say, $5 for 2 hours, you can get restricted access, but to, you know, a portion of the internet. The reason why there's very few cars is because of fuel rationing linked in part to the Iran war. And also because a lot of people walk. I walked probably more than 10 kilometers a day, and everyone rides a bike. So it's really like walking back in time. The other pretty remarkable aspect is that Asmara has been magnificently preserved from an architectural perspective. So it feels, as an Italian, to walk back into your grandfather's Italy, because it used to be a colonial, an Italian colony, and it was built in large part by the Italians. So it was a time-traveling experience, I have to say.
2: Did you get the sense that Eritreans, perhaps ordinary Eritreans as well as officials, are concerned about what may well happen in the coming months with Ethiopia?
14: I mean, they're absolutely petrified. On the one hand, I think they justify some of their very restrictive and coercive policies, blaming it on the neighbor Ethiopia, but it is also a very real threat. Eritrea has a population of less than 4 million people. Ethiopia has a population of over 120 million people. And Ethiopia's prime minister and many other officials have made it very clear that they intend to restore access to the sea for their landlocked country. And the most obvious place to look at is the port of Assab in southern Eritrea, which has been part of Ethiopia when the countries were federated. So the threat is very real. As we speak, there's also been probably what looks like the beginning of a war between Ethiopian federal forces and regional forces. And a lot of analysts and diplomats talk about the very real threat that this war might spill over into neighboring Eritrea. So their fear is perfectly justified. And in terms of numbers of, you know, air force, they are, you know, it's really David and Goliath compared, the two countries compared. At the same time, you know, they have defeated Ethiopia before during what turned out to be one of Africa's longest wars that, you know, stretched for 30 years. So they tell you that they are confident and that they will fight until the last man is standing. But it's scary for them, of course.
2: Did you get a sense that any preparations were being made for a possible conflict?
14: Not at all. But to be honest, I didn't leave the capital Asmara, not because I wasn't allowed to leave, but because it was an initial introductory trip. And we focused on the capital, on meeting officials and on establishing a relationship with them. So I had no way to see whether military preparation was underway. While I was there, we were invited to participate into Martyrs' Day Parade, which is this event that commemorates all the people that have fallen through the subsequent wars. And what you could sense is that every family had lost someone and that there was the fear that they could lose more members of their family because of this future possibly imminent threat.
2: Well, thank you very much indeed for talking to us about your fascinating trip to Eritrea. That's Reuters' Julia Paravicini there, who after 6 years of negotiations, she was telling us, was finally allowed into Eritrea. And thanks very much for that insight there.
1: Nigeria's President Bola Tinubu has declared 3 days of national mourning for military personnel who were killed when a Nigerian Air Force aircraft crashed on Monday. He's also ordered national flags to be flown at half-mast across the country as a mark of respect for those who died. For more, we can now cross to Lagos and speak to the BBC's Makuchi Okafor. Welcome to the program. What do we know then about this plane crash?
3: So we know that this plane crash happened yesterday morning. It involved a Nigerian military aircraft. The specific model, according to the authorities, is the ATR 42-500. Now, I had to look up online, and it's really huge. It has a capacity of taking at least over 30 or 40 people. And it crashed in the morning. Now, authorities said the flight was moving from Benin City, that's the capital of Edo State, and to Lagos. But unfortunately, it never made it to Lagos. The air controllers lost contact at around 9 and just around like 10 or 11. We started hearing reports that there's been a crash in Ondo State, which is just not so far from Lagos. And it crashed in a city called Iboka. And that's where this unfortunate incident happened.
1: Do we know at this point what went wrong?
3: It's not yet clear. It's not yet confirmed because what we do know, you know, from what authorities have said is the flight lost, air controllers lost contact with it. You know, they made attempts and the radio wasn't successful and it crashed in a swampy logged area. Now, I remember because I spoke with lots of locals and they said it was raining all morning, but we can't specifically say right now if it's a bad weather, if it's a mechanical failure, if it's a pilot error. Those things are not clear yet, and that's because investigations are still going on. At least the president did order for an investigation, so I guess it will get clearer in the next couple of days.
1: And what information have the authorities released about the victims?
3: No names have been released. Specific identities haven't been given out. However, they've at least given out details about the number of people on board. It was said that 25 passengers were on board and 7 crew members. Nigerian presidency also noted that some people, or it was largely Nigerian military personnel that were on the flight, but identities haven't been given.
1: Makochi Okafor, many thanks for those updates.
2: You're with Newsday on the BBC World Service with Anne in Nairobi, Rob in London. Also in London, Isaac with your sport.
15: Yes, Benin will be the final opponent of Lionel Messi's international career when they face Argentina at Buenos Aires' Estadio Monumental later on Tuesday. But Messi announced his international retirement in August. A ceremonial farewell will be held in his honour when he wears the Argentine jersey for the last time in a match against the West African nation. BBC Sport Africa spoke with an assistant coach and scout of the Benin national team, Tunde Adeleken, who said his players are excited but will not be overwhelmed by the occasion.
7: News of the invitation was received with a lot of pleasure and excitement. It came at a time when we were right in the middle of preparation for 2 very important qualifying games for the Africa Cup of Nations. But take nothing away from the excitement we felt when we first heard about it. It was first with a little bit of doubt. Is it going to happen? Is it not? And then when it was confirmed, yes, everybody was absolutely ecstatic. When we arrived in Argentina, the reception was good and we were cheered. A lot of people were blooting their horns and cheering us endlessly from start to finish of our training session. It was absolutely wonderful. The mental position is like, we're going to go there and give it our best. I mean, mentally, the players have got to be ready. We're fatigued, physically fatigued. 2 games and then a very long journey over here. Not pleasant at all, but then when you focus on the big prize, and the big prize is that fantastic match in front of 90,000 people and millions of people on TV, I think the players are ready for it. I don't think many people are even talking about what the result's going to be like, because we're not thinking about it. What we're thinking about is the fact that we are going to play this game. Benin is being brought into the international football map in this very big way. I've been here with the Benin team for 3.5, going to 4 years now, and we have never played a team outside of Africa as opposition. This will be the first, and be the first being a game against Lionel Messi's Argentina. Ah, Benin fans they're buzzing, absolutely buzzing for it, looking forward to it, and so are we. I wish it was African. He is the very best of them all. He's a natural, you know, he's a natural football player. He's a natural football man. And take nothing from him. I started following Messi, played matches against him when I was, you know, with the Nigeria Football Federation. And it's an absolute pleasure that at the end of the day, when he is drawing the curtains on his international career, Tunde Adeleken, as a person, and Benin will be a part of that pitch.
15: Yeah, it's going to be an incredible occasion at the Monumental later. We're going to hear from Benin's captain, Steve Mounier, a little bit later on in the programme as well.
2: Isaac, thank you.
1: Let's head to Spain now. And thousands of protesters took to the streets of the Spanish capital again on Monday in protest against the country's worsening house crisis. Now, the protests were sparked by the eviction of an 87-year-old woman from her home in Madrid. Spain's prime minister has now called for a snap election after his measures to tackle the housing crisis were rejected by parliament. Pedro Sanchez said that it is time for Spaniards to decide their future and that his socialist party needs a broader progressive majority to push through housing reforms. Well, Miriam Bue is in Madrid, is with the Madrid Tenants Union, which has been involved in the housing protests. Welcome to the program. And Miriam, you were there when the 87-year-old Marie Carmen Abascal was evicted from her home. And did you think that that moment would lead to an election in your country?
8: Good morning. Thank you for the invitation, first of all. And I would say we wouldn't expect this, but somehow we were expecting something to explode at some point, because housing has been the problem of the Spaniards for like 4 years already, like the main problem and the main concern. And to be honest, even when you are like in a bar, like the only thing you can hear people talking about before this happened, now it's even worse, but like before it happened, it was about housing and the price and the rental hikes and stuff. So it was a thing that we could feel happening. And I think the case of Mari Carmen was the perfect context and the perfect symbol to start the spark.
9: And with this announcement of a snap election, do you feel hard? Do you think that it moves you closer to achieving your goals?
8: So for us, mostly is that like the decree that they wanted to pass, the law that they wanted to pass for us was quite minimal already. They split it in two, which made the structural change, which was the unlimited rental contracts, on the second law that was not going to pass. And the first one was very, very minimal. The fact that they couldn't even get to achieve this first one to pass for us was enough to say that the government was not functioning anymore and didn't make any sense anymore. So I wouldn't say for us it was an objective to for the government to call for elections, but clearly they couldn't make anything to change anything. Like everything was getting blocked, even if Partido Popular, like the conservatives, and Vox, so the extreme right, the 70% of voters wanted the rental market to be intervened and the housing market to be intervened, they still voted no. So like the question here is, the Spanish government governs for who? For the citizens or for the economical oligarchies?
9: And there has been discussion as well about immigration and its role in the housing crisis. Some politicians seem to argue that it is partly to blame for the housing crisis. Do you agree with them?
8: I do not. I think immigration is a thing we should be talking about, but at the same time, it's not the immigration that it's buying entire neighborhoods. Like, and maybe it's the immigration that is rich, and it's more of a social class kind of argument and conversation that we should be having here, instead of just a broad term as it's only immigration. Because like the neighborhood where I live in, for example, is being bought by external actors that come from other countries that have way more money than Spaniards, for example.
9: And so you're going into a snap election. What would you like to see the next government do to address the issue of housing, whichever government wins?
8: I mean, I'm a simple person. I would love, and I think the Madrid Union would love, just a government that governs for the citizens' will and not for external economies' will. Like, in that end, we only need, like, our aim is for the housing market to finish its business and for it to be a right. So every, like, if there's a government that can be brave enough to go for it, we take it. But if not, right, we will be still on the street fighting for it. So
9: many thanks for speaking to us. Miriam Abue there with the Madrid Tenants Union.
2: Now, a senior figure from the artificial intelligence company OpenAI has said sorry to an Australian parliamentary committee after one of the company's models hacked a government website.

0: it's very clear that the most important thing in these situations is to provide just the awareness right away, because it's a novel situation also for the impacted parties. And so, you know, I think that that's the adjustment that we're making.
1: Mm-hmm. I mean, I assume someone in your government relations teams or someone in your company has mobile phone numbers of ministers and various people in government. How come there wasn't that contact? Why did you just send an email to some arbitrary department email?
0: So, again, I think that on retrospect, we should have done what you were suggesting. And so the reason why it happened the way that it did is I think people were thinking about this as a technical situation and they wanted to contact the technical counterparties, but it's not good enough.
2: Jason Kwon there from OpenAI. Well, let's get more on this. We can speak to Dr. Hammond Pierce, who's a senior lecturer at UNSW Sydney's School of Computer Science and Engineering. Welcome to the programme. We know this took a while for it to be disclosed to the government and to the public. Did you get the sense, listening to the testimony and the questioning from the senators there, that it is going to change for OpenAI and for other companies, that when, I think, rather than if, we can say, their models do end up doing things they're not meant to do, we'll hear about it more quickly?
3: Yes, I certainly would hope to think that they're going to do disclosures a bit more responsibly. I think it's been a bit of a wake-up call for OpenAI in the case of Australia. In the news, Anthropic had some problems of their own last week. I think it's been a bit of a wake-up call for, you know, as Kwon puts it, you know, the technical teams who think this maybe is just a technical problem, to say, well, actually, no, you know, this is quite alarming, and it's much more appropriate to raise disclosures at the higher level.
2: Now, Australia is a potential site for massive data centres to be built. What is trust in artificial intelligence and the AI companies like in Australia?
3: Well, I think that there's definitely been a lot of pushback on the data centres in the same way that we've seen around the world. I think even just this week, there was one data centre that's been either cancelled or significantly scaled down in Sydney. I think part of that does come down to, you know, just the community saying, well, we don't necessarily want these big, noisy, power-hungry, water-hungry centres in our backyard. But part of it also may also be that these companies do seem to be acting a little bit irresponsibly. And I think people are picking up on that. And certainly, you know, we're seeing all kinds of stuff with regards to the job market, the security of these models, the just continual disregard perhaps of what other people might think is an appropriate way to conduct business. And as a result, the communities are getting a little bit fed up of it.
2: And you think it is a disregard for what they should be doing rather than these incredibly advanced models doing things they aren't supposed to do?
3: I think there's an element of, okay, the models surprised even the companies that are testing them. But there is also, I believe, an element of negligence in that it is possible to build software and including such models and test them in a way that is safer, which, you know, they're demonstrating now because they're saying that they have now created much more robust defenses for these models to be trained and evaluated in. And it's sort of like, well, why didn't you do that before all of this happened? You know, I think there is an element of, they have been acting a little bit irresponsibly. And so we would hope that they're going to act a bit more responsibly moving forwards.
2: And when it comes to the law, do you know whether these companies are therefore legally responsible for what their own software, their own models, however you want to term it, actually do?
3: I'm not a lawyer, so I'm going to preface my answer with that. I don't believe that in Australia there is an appropriate law and I think there is an argument to be made that we don't let companies just produce dangerous products negligently. But as I say, I'm not a lawyer and I don't think I'm fully qualified to answer that question.
2: All right. Thank you very much indeed. That's Dr. Hammond Pierce there, who's a senior lecturer at UNSW Sydney School of Computer Science and Engineering. That's a hearing in Canberra has just finished. You can get more on that story on the BBC website at bbc.com. You're with Newsday from the BBC World Service.

0: Thank you so much for listening. 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
1: Hello, welcome to Newsday on the BBC World Service with Anne Soy in Nairobi and Rob Young in London.
2: France is bracing for a national day of school protests after Monday saw injuries and mass arrests. We'll speak to the leader of a French teachers' union.
1: In Yemen, fighting has intensified between the Houthis and Saudi-led forces. We'll bring you a special report from inside the country and the toll it's taking on civilians.
3: We're always terrified. It's devastating. He's suddenly hit by a missile in the street. A child who has gone out to play or gone to school.
2: And the South Pacific nations are meeting to find ways to deal with climate change ahead of a United Nations conference to be held in Turkey. We're hoping to speak to Fiji's environment minister. But we'll start this hour with a bulletin of the latest news.
4: BBC News with Emily Thomas. OpenAI's chief strategy officer has apologised to an Australian parliamentary committee after one of its models gained unauthorised access to government websites during testing. The incident in June targeted Australia's healthcare portal, but the authorities weren't alerted for weeks. Jason Guan said the company should have responded better and was committed to rebuilding trust. Simon Atkinson is in Cairns.
5: It took 2 months from the hack taking place to the government being informed, and they only found out by an email sent to a generic email account. What they've now put in place is live tracking of its AI agents to try and identify when it had done something that it shouldn't have done so that they could let people know. And he said they'd actually managed to notify a state government department here in Australia within 48 hours that one of its agents had managed to get into its website as well.
4: France is preparing for a nationwide day of demonstrations in support of students who've been demanding more investment in high schools. The student protests over a lack of teachers, overcrowded classrooms and run-down buildings started over a week ago in Paris and then spread around the country. Our correspondent Hugh Schofield is in Paris.
6: The cause of the students is popular in France, so the protest movement still has momentum, despite the sorry spectacle every day of burnt rubbish bins at school entrance gates and of agitators, many not themselves lycée students, taking on police with stones and homemade fireworks. Yesterday's incident in the northern town of Lens will not have eased the tensions. There, a 15-year-old had his hand blown off. Police said he was foolishly picking up a non-lethal grenade used for crowd control, and it went off in his hand. Fellow protesters said the grenade hit him in the hand after it was launched.
4: A separatist party in the French-speaking Canadian province of Quebec has won local elections and returned to power after 10 years, but it's fallen short of a majority in the province's assembly. Here's Peter Hyatt.
7: The Parti Québécois leader Paul Saint-Pierre Plamondon told jubilant supporters that Quebec deserved to be a country, but that won't be happening anytime soon. Opinion polls suggest support in Quebec for independence stands at around only 30%. And with a minority administration, Mr. Plamondon would need to persuade other parties to vote for a referendum first. Plus, he's previously said he doesn't want to vote until after Donald Trump has left the US presidency. Still, it's another problem for the Canadian Prime Minister Mark Carney as he continues fending off attacks from Mr. Trump. Another province, Alberta, is holding a non-binding vote later this month on leaving too.
4: Russia says Ukrainian drone attacks on the Moscow region have killed one person and injured six others. The city's mayor, Sergei Sobyanin, said 650 drones were launched towards the capital, although most were shot down. There's been no comment from Ukraine. World News from the BBC. President Trump has signed an executive order expanding access to tax-exempt red dye diesel in a move he says will bring down surging prices at the pumps for Americans. It comes ahead of November's midterm elections. A climate delegation of more than a dozen leaders, including the Australian Prime Minister Anthony Albanese, is visiting the tiny Pacific Island nation of Tuvalu. The world's second lowest-lying country is particularly vulnerable to coral bleaching and rising sea levels caused by global warming. The visit comes ahead of next month's COP31 meeting in Turkey. The literacy campaign group PEN America says a record number of books were banned in US public schools during the last academic year. Nearly 12,000 bans were recorded, with the vast majority in Texas and Florida. Ella Bicknell reports.
8: Themes of race, sexuality and gender identity remain among the most common reasons why books are challenged, with artificial intelligence increasingly being used to identify books for removal. Alongside the usual suspects, including Margaret Atwood's The Handmaid's Tale and works by Stephen King, there's been an increase in bans of Japanese manga. And Charlotte Bronte's classic Jane Eyre appeared on the list for the very first time. PEN America says school libraries are facing an era of escalating censorship, with most book bans going unreported.
4: The disgraced American television evangelist Jim Baker has died at the age of 86. Baker and his then-wife, Tammy Faye Baker, made millions through his Praise the Lord ministry, which attracted as many as 13 million viewers a day. But in 1989, he was jailed on mail and wire fraud charges, some relating to hush money paid to a young woman who alleged that she'd been drugged and raped by him and a colleague. And that's the latest world news from the BBC.
2: Thank you for that bulletin. Hello, you're with Newsday from the BBC World Service, live from Nairobi with Anne Soy and from London with me, Rob Young. Thank you for joining us again today. Coming up, we're going to get the latest from those students' protests in France. Over 5,000 people arrested since the beginning of the protests, the majority of them minors. So we're going to go live to France shortly.
1: Also this hour, we focus on Yemen and the battleground there and hear from the Fiji Environment Minister too. And you can bring us your thoughts on anything you hear on the programme and particularly on the protests in France. Our text number is +44 77 86 20 50 85. And we start this hour in France, which is bracing for major protests on Tuesday after organisers called for a nationwide day of action in support of students demanding more investment in education. It comes after a week of demonstrations which saw students blockading hundreds of schools and at least 190 students injured and more than 5,000 people arrested. One student had his hand blown off during a confrontation on Monday, while another was reportedly struck in the head by a tear gas grenade last week. Students are calling for more teachers and better facilities. We can now speak to Nicolas Anoto, the spokesperson of the Education Union ANSA, which represents many French teachers. Welcome to the programme. So what do you make of these protests in France?
9: We are standing with protesters because what they are demanding is exactly what we are negotiating with the government since months. We are demanding more teachers. We are demanding more funding for school renovations. And government has to listen what young people is demanding, because for them, it's the first opportunity of commitment.
1: So you are in support of their demands. Is there a way then that you can work with the students in that course?
9: All trade unions are saying that what school protesters are demanding has to be listened, and the government has to react as rapidly as possible, because we have to reduce violence, and we have to come back to schools to learn. That's the aim. And The government has can't do something right now, but can say that we will discuss and debate and negotiate, and that's what we are demanding.
1: You're demanding for the level of violence to reduce. How?
9: We have in France an issue with the law enforcement strategy, and you said that several pupils have been injured, as well as staff in schools. Now, for us, it's important to stop to require the police to intervene in front of schools. And we have also to, as trade unions, we will help the high school students to organize demonstrations. Mostly, the protests are peaceful and friendly, but we all have to try to help to organize better the demonstrations and the protests.
1: Is your union, the teachers' union, in talks in any way and form with the student protest leaders?
9: Only for since Friday, and since Friday we have begun the discussions with the high school unions to help them to organize their movement and. For example, to organize a security organization for the demonstrations, to help them to put aside the hooligans that have given bad reputations to the protest.
1: Yeah, tell us more about that. When you talk of hooligans, what do you mean? What have you been seeing?
9: In all demonstrations in France for years, hooligans are trying to go among the protesters and to let increase the violence. And that's something that we want to avoid.
1: And so far, is there any engagement between your union and the government? You say that these were issues that you're already agitating for. Has this moment then brought you closer to you finding solutions? Is there any engagement between your union and the government?
9: Yeah, the government was a bit late because he waited 2 weeks before to react. But now he has opened a platform which will enable the pupils and the students to explain what they are demanding, to explain what they leave in their schools. For example, that they suffered 6 heat waves in school buildings that were not renovated and that was very hard. And then we have to act on the long term, and the debate that has begun in the parliament about the budget 2027 is a good opportunity. For example, the government has planned 1,500 cut for teacher positions, and it can reverse its position. For example, the government has planned to reduce the funding for school renovation, and it can change its mind about the budget. It's important, and it will be a good opportunity. It will be a good opportunity to show to citizens, to the protesters, that he heard what they said.
1: Many thanks for speaking to us. Nicholas Anoto, the spokesperson of ANSA, the education union, which represents many French teachers.
2: We turn now to Yemen, where the country's civil war has seen a major escalation between the Houthis and Saudi-led forces there. On Sunday, the head of their internationally recognized government announced the beginning of an offensive to retake all territory held by the Houthis. Since then, fighting has flared, and according to the United Nations, some 200,000 people have been displaced since August. Well, BBC Arabic has been hearing from civilians caught up in the fighting. These people are from the town of Dubab.
10: The fighting was intense. One side would fight the other, then the fighting would start again between the two sides. We didn't know what was happening. They destroyed our homes and damaged the things we depended on for our livelihoods. They left us with nothing.
11: "We are civilians, yet today we were subjected to heavy bombardment, a barrage of airstrikes, tank shelling and artillery fire directed at us. Since dawn, my children and I have been completely displaced, forced into the open. We are trapped under relentless shelling while our children cry in terror. Where are we supposed to go?"
12: "By God, we are utterly exhausted. First, we were worn down by displacement. We were uprooted, fearing what lay ahead, though thank God we somehow managed to survive. But now, there are relentless airstrikes and endless war. What are we supposed to do? Hunger is killing us all. We're living in squalor and misery, stripped of everything."
2: Civilians in Yemen there speaking to BBC Arabic. Well, for their part, the Houthis say they've attacked targets in Saudi Arabia, including Riyadh Airport, an oil refinery, and a military base, moves that could escalate the conflict yet further, and also has the potential to draw in Saudi Arabia's allies, Turkey and Pakistan, who've agreed to rapidly deploy forces to the kingdom under a defence pact. Well, I've been speaking to Hisham al-Maktashi, Yemen's former deputy defence attaché in Washington, D.C. He's still in Washington as a defence and security analyst. Why does he think the fighting has intensified so much recently?
13: It started when the Iranians violated the Yemeni airspace to take a group of Houthis to attend a funeral. And the Saudis considered it a violation of the airspace of Yemen, and also considered a violation of the agreements that they had on place with the Houthis and with the other parties in Yemen. And also the Houthis have been told by the Iranians to start mobilizing and to enter and control Bab al-Mandab, which will give them a leverage in whatever peace talks they will have the U.S. in the future, controlling both straits in the Arabian Peninsula.
14: And the Houthis were able to do that, weren't they? They swept across part of the country very quickly. Do they still control that now?
13: No, they were pushed back this morning by the government forces supported by the Saudi air cover. They pushed the Houthis away from Bab al-Mandab, and the fights are still continuing. This is only the trigger point. But what I can say, this is only one part of the equation where the Saudis have mobilized in the past 2 months a lot of their partners in the region and the international community to fight the Houthis and the government of Yemen, and the president of the PLC, the Presidential Leadership Council in Yemen, has announced that there will be a military action that will take over all the territories of the Republic of Yemen, which shows you that there will be a large-scale operation in Yemen led by the Saudis and implemented and happened by the Yemenis on the ground.
14: So the Yemeni internationally recognized government then is saying that it will take back all territory controlled by the Houthis. What makes you think they might be able to do that, given that they haven't been able to do that for years?
13: Well, 11 years of the history of this conflict, the international community and the international partners have not understood Yemen fully. Some of them were trying to just take part of this conflict and use it in their political or negotiations or leverages on the Saudis or on the regional partners. But after 11 years, I can tell you confidently that especially the Americans, they understand the threats that the Houthis have imposed into the international community and also to the region. So there is a huge support for the Saudis to take this action. And also, after 11 years, we have a capable forces with the Yemeni government. And also, there is one structure. There has been a lot of restructuring of the command and control and chain of command of the forces in Yemen since December last year after the UAE withdrawal. So now we have one decision-maker process, one chain of command, one force ordered by or follows the orders of the president of Yemen.
14: Is it clear how many people have been killed in the Saudi bombing and in the fighting of the past couple of weeks?
13: There is no actual reporting on how many people have been killed. There is the Houthis reporting and there is also the government reporting. But I can say frankly that this is not actual and accurate reporting. Everyone is trying to politicize this conflict. But at the end of the day, there will be in any conflict casualties and there will be like collateral damages. But you can see that all the strikes, all the air support has been in the front lines and areas that are not populated by civilians.
14: You sound confident that the Saudi-led forces will prevail in this fight against the Houthis, although they haven't previously across the whole of the country. Are you not concerned that other countries could be drawn into this conflict?
13: Well, there has been, Russia has been drawn in this conflict. I mean, Russia have been providing the Houthis with a lot of support, a lot of electronic warfare technologies, and they have helped them in the satellite targeting, intelligence, satellite intelligence targeting and information. So yes, there will be a lot of people that will be drawn into this war. Like you can see, the Pakistanis, the Turks are part of the Mecca alliance, and now they just announced today that they will do whatever they need to defend the Saudi national security. So yes, it's going to get bigger, but at the end of the day, I'm telling you from a military perspective, this is the war and this is how it happens. And I mean, it's very unfortunate for the Yemeni people, but keeping in this situation, no peace, no war, is way worse than going through a very strict and very precise conflict that will take us either to a peace process or to get rid of the Houthis and the Iranians.
2: Hisham al-Maqdishi there, Yemen's former deputy defense attaché in Washington, now a defense and security analyst.
1: It's coming up to 20 minutes past the hour now. Time for sports news with Isaac Fennin.
15: Yes, so on Tuesday, we will see Lionel Messi play for his country, Argentina, for the final time. He will take on Benin in a match at Buenos Aires at the Monumental Stadium, the iconic home of River Plate. We're going to hear from Benin's captain, Steve Mounier, a little bit later on in the programme. Let me give you some ice hockey news. The NHL's all-time top goal scorer, Alex Ovechkin, says he will retire at the end of the season. The 41-year-old has spent his entire career at the Washington Capitals, winning one Stanley Cup. He was drafted there number one overall in 2005, and last year he surpassed Wayne Gretzky's goal record. He's now got 929 goals. And in tennis, Coco Gauff says she suffered racist abuse online after her win over China's 16-year-old Sun Jinran. During the match, there was an incident in which Gauff stopped playing because of a distraction from the side panels, and she says she received a number of racist comments on a post trying to explain what happened. More sport from me a little bit later on.
1: Isaac, many thanks.
2: Let's get some business news now. We can speak to our business presenter, Archana Shukla, who joins us from our studio in Singapore to talk a bit more about artificial intelligence and some of the risks attached to the technology. Now, we were talking about 20 minutes ago about OpenAI apologising to the Australian government for breaches. We heard that their chief strategy officer, Jason Kwon, apologising, saying they wanted to rebuild trust and they do better next time. Just remind us what happened and what they're planning to do in future.
16: Well, OpenAI agent went rogue. It infiltrated one of the government departments, the Universal Healthcare Scheme, Medicare. This happened in June. But the bigger problem was one that, there was an infiltration from an AI agent, but also that OpenAI did not inform in time. It was only after a month that they sent out an email through a generic inbox to the government informing that something like this has happened. And that is what also was a big question mark on, one, that there is a problem. The second is, how do you deal with it? And these were two things that OpenAI executives were answering the Australian government. They've said that they are working towards building this sort of, building a more robust system in terms of informing if something like this happens, and also building a system that, rogue AI agents are in check in future as well.
2: Mm. And so how exposed are various businesses to the risks from artificial intelligence? I suppose they all are in a way, aren't they? If their firewalls and whatever their other defences aren't up to the kind of the scrutiny that AI systems are able to hold them up to.
16: Absolutely. This is really becoming an unknown territory, and so much so that even tech leaders or, owners and founders of companies that are building these AI agents are calling for the technology to slow down, to slow down the pace at which this technology is developing, because somewhere we are hitting into an unknown territory of what these AI agents in their own virtual world are doing. Some are calling it a threat to humanity. Some are calling it a threat to the economies. If an OpenAI agent can infiltrate a government security system, then that is a big question mark. But also in terms of economies and money being driven towards making, semiconductors, chips, all of that, a lot of money is being put there and risks attached with it.
2: Thank you very much indeed. That's our business presenter, Archana Shukla, in Singapore.
1: We want to talk climate now and take you to Fiji, where Pacific leaders are seeking to draw the world's attention to life on the front line of climate change. They are gathering for what's being called a United Nations pre-COP in Fiji's main city of Nadi. This week's talks are a precursor to the larger UN-sponsored Global Climate Summit, COP31, which will be held next month in Turkey. However, officials have been forced to concede that the guest list will be smaller than they'd hoped, around 4,000 people from 60 countries expected to attend, but fewer than a dozen world leaders have publicly confirmed that they will go. Joining me live now is from Nadi, is Fiji's Environment Minister, Linda Tabuya. Welcome to the program. Now, tell us about the agenda then of this pre-COP gathering.
17: This pre-COP gathering has brought together our Pacific leaders as well as some world leaders to discuss our Pacific priorities leading to COP31. We're looking at the need to keep the within 1.5 degrees Celsius so that we can really call on our largest emitters to reduce greenhouse gas emissions, because this is affecting us now. It's not a distant threat. It is affecting us now. It's a matter of survival for us and our Pacific family. We're also looking at the need for easier access to climate finance, as well as putting oceans on the agenda at COP31.
1: Putting oceans on the agenda. And we've been reporting on the BBC about this climate delegation of more than a dozen leaders, including the Australian Prime Minister Anthony Albanese, who are visiting Tuvalu. This is an area that has been identified as one of the most vulnerable. There are plans also to evacuate the entire population of 10,000 if the sea swallows it. So your nations are really at the forefront of dealing with climate change. Just explain to us about the geography and how vulnerable these nations are.
17: Yes, this is the reality that we in the Pacific face. It's not just limited to Tuvalu. It includes my own island province here in Kandavu in Fiji, where our coastal communities have lost up to 21 centimeters in the last few decades. And so they do really need to look at relocation of an entire population. It is a sad, sad thing to have to face, but this is the reality. And so we call on our world leaders to stand with us, to realize this reality, and to work with us in terms of helping our communities to cope, in terms of reducing greenhouse gas emissions, as well as transitioning away from fossil fuels. These communities, many of us in the Pacific, do not have electricity, but if we can go straight to renewable energy, then that means that's our commitment from the Pacific to transition away from fossil fuels, and we hope that all our countries in the world will be able to come on board to stand with us on this call.
1: Do you get the sense that world leaders, especially from nations that are the biggest emitters, are listening?
17: They are listening. I mean, we live in the digital age. They are watching and listening. They may not be attending physically, but it's not unusual for a pre-COP for global leaders not to attend. We thank them for their commitment in terms of climate finance, but we need to see more of a commitment in reducing greenhouse emissions, as well as supporting the call from the Pacific and even some African countries and those who are least emitters, but the most disproportionately affected, to transition away from fossil fuels into renewable energy.
1: And just tell us why the need to have this pre-meeting ahead of COP31.
17: It is important for the Pacific because this is only the second time that pre-COP has been held here in the Pacific. It is the largest gathering as well. So we're very grateful for that, for all who have attended here at pre-COP. It builds trust. It helps us to find common ground. Even Turkey, the COP presidency, is present here through their minister, who is listening as well. And their commitment in partnership with Australia to take the Pacific priorities to COP31, and especially to put oceans on the climate agenda for us, is a move in the right direction. It would mean unlocking ocean finance. It would also mean that we would be able to, as a Pacific, mobilize in the near future how we can harness the ocean in terms of ocean energy, in terms also of our movement across in green transport, but most importantly, recognizing that we are large ocean states and we need to be supported in protecting the ocean.
1: Many thanks for speaking to us, Linda Tabuya, Fiji's Environment Minister. 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
19: Democrats will have a hard time winning back the Senate next month without Maine. 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
1: A senior OpenAI executive has apologised to the Australian Parliament after one of its models accessed government websites.
2: And the Fly Dubai co-pilot is reported to have told UAE interrogators that he planned the attack before he was hired by the Dubai state-owned airline. We'll bring you the latest from Israel after a summary of the latest news.
4: BBC News with Emily Thomas. OpenAI's chief strategy officer has apologised to an Australian parliamentary committee after one of its artificial intelligence models gained unauthorised access to government websites during testing. The incident in June targeted Australia's healthcare portal, but authorities weren't alerted until weeks later. The president of South Korea has said artificial intelligence may have been used in some of the hacking attacks targeting the financial sector in the past week. The cyber attacks exposed customer information at seven financial institutions, including several major banks. France is preparing for a nationwide day of demonstrations in support of students who've been demanding more investment in high schools. The student protests started over a week ago in Paris and then spread around the country. A separatist party in the Canadian province of Quebec has won local elections and returned to power after 10 years. The Parti Québécois leader told jubilant supporters that Quebec deserved to be a country. But he's also previously said he doesn't want an independence referendum until after Donald Trump has left the US presidency. Russia says Ukrainian drone attacks on the Moscow region have killed two people and injured several others. The city's mayor, Sergei Sobyanin, said 650 drones were launched towards the capital, although most were shot down. The literacy campaign group PEN America says a record number of books were banned in US public schools during the last academic year. Nearly 12,000 bans were recorded, with the vast majority in Texas and Florida. PEN America says AI is increasingly being used to identify books about racism, sex and LGBTQ issues. And a climate delegation of more than a dozen leaders, including the Australian Prime Minister, is visiting the tiny Pacific Island nation of Tuvalu. The world's second lowest lying country is particularly vulnerable to climate change.
2: Emily, thank you very much indeed for that summary of the news there. Hello, you're with Newsday from the BBC World Service, live from Nairobi with Anne Soy, and from London with me, Rob Young. This half hour, we'll go to Australia and get the latest from that cross-examination of an OpenAI representative by senators there. We'll also head to Israel to get an update on what we know about the Fly Dubai pilot who attempted to hijack a plane recently. We will also bring you a rare insight from the closed nation of Eritrea.
1: Also this half hour, are you looking for a new job? Well, Finland is advertising a very rare job. It's known as the smeller.
2: The smeller.
1: How good is your nose? I guess you have a nose for news, Rob. But
2: maybe not for smells.
1: Can you smell everything else? Well, we welcome your messages on that. Our text number is +447786205085.
2: Now, a senior figure from the artificial intelligence company OpenAI has said sorry to an Australian parliamentary committee after one of its models hacked a government website. Jason Kwon, OpenAI's chief strategy officer, was appearing at the committee after OpenAI's model bypassed safeguards in June to get access to the country's healthcare portal, but the authorities weren't told for several weeks. Here is Jason Kwon facing questions from Senator David Pocock, and the first voice you hear is Mr. Kwon's.
0: It can also be difficult sometimes to reach out to a particular party and say, hey, there was agent activity on your site, but we're not really sure exactly what it was. We're still looking at the situation, and there's a question as to how useful that information is as soon as we find out that there's been some impact. But I think it's very clear that the most important thing in these situations is to provide just the awareness right away. Because it's a novel situation also for the impacted parties. And so, you know, I think that that's the adjustment that we're making.
3: Mm-hmm. I mean, I assume someone in your government relations teams or someone in your company has mobile phone numbers of ministers and various people in government. How come there wasn't that contact? Why did you just send an email to some arbitrary department email?
0: So, again, I think that on retrospect, we should have done what you were suggesting. And so the reason why it happened the way that it did is I think people were thinking about this as a technical situation and they wanted to contact the technical counterparties, but it's not good enough.
2: Jason Kwon there speaking to Senator David Pocock. Well, I've been also talking to Dr. Hammond Pierce, who's a senior lecturer at UNSW Sydney School of Computer Science and Engineering.
5: I certainly would hope to think that they're going to do disclosures a bit more responsibly. I think it's been a bit of a wake-up call for OpenAI in the case of Australia. And, you know, in the news, Anthropic had some problems of their own last week. I think it's been a bit of a wake-up call for, you know, as Kwon puts it, you know, the technical teams who think this maybe is just a technical problem to say, well, actually, no, you know, this is quite alarming and it's much more appropriate to raise disclosures at the higher level.
2: Now, Australia is a potential site for massive data centres to be built. What is trust in artificial intelligence and the AI companies like in Australia?
5: Well, I think that there's definitely been a lot of pushback on the data centers in the same way that we've seen around the world. I think even just this week, there was one data center that's been either cancelled or significantly scaled down in Sydney. I think part of that does come down to, you know, just the community saying, well, we don't necessarily want these big, noisy, power-hungry, water-hungry centres in our backyard. But part of it also may also be that these companies do seem to be acting a little bit irresponsibly. And I think people are picking up on that. And certainly, you know, we're seeing all kinds of stuff with regards to the job market, the security of these models, the just continual disregard perhaps of what other people might think is an appropriate way to conduct business. And as a result, the communities are getting a little bit fed up of it.
2: And you think it is a disregard for what they should be doing rather than these incredibly advanced models doing things they aren't supposed to do?
5: I think there is an element of, okay, the models surprised even the companies that are testing them. But there is also, I believe, an element of negligence in that it is possible to build software and including such models and test them in a way that is safer, which, you know, they're demonstrating now because they're saying that they have now created much more robust defenses for these models to be trained and evaluated in. And it's sort of like, well, why didn't you do that before all of this happened? You know, I think there is an element of they have been acting a little bit irresponsibly, and so we would hope that they're going to act a bit more responsibly moving forwards.
2: That was computer science and engineering lecturer Dr. Hammond Pierce.
1: Let's go to Israel now. And ever since that dramatic attempted hijacking of a Fly Dubai plane bound for the Israeli city of Tel Aviv, there have been as many questions as there have been so many questions asked. Now we know that the co-pilot attacked the pilot with what is known as a crash axe, a tool that is kept in the cockpit. But what was his motivation and was he working alone? Well, the Times of Israel has been uncovering many of those revelations. Tal Schneider is their political correspondent and joins us now. So are you getting a clearer picture about the alleged hijacker?
6: We do know that Israeli authorities are participating in the investigation in Dubai with the Emirates. I mean, there is a full cooperation from what I understand. And they also, the Israeli investigators were also able to investigate him personally. And we understand that he was complete, you know, jihadist, indoctrinated into killing Jews, killing Israelis, and he was planning to fly the airplane into Israel's airport and crash it on the building. By the way, the pilot himself was visiting Israel as you know, in his work capacity as a pilot several times before that, so he knew exactly the whereabouts of the buildings of the airport and where it's more crowded, and he was planning to do it on a crowded area of the terminal. So, you know, imagine that it could have hurt, like, you know, 174 passengers, but also thousands of people inside the building, which is a very busy airport in Israel. I mean, the only airport in Israel. So this is what we know so far.
1: Everyone who travels knows how stringent the rules are in airports before boarding, especially for passengers. And the Prime Minister, Benjamin Netanyahu, has ordered a security review of international flights to Israel. Is there a sense of what this might look like?
6: Well, you know, there's a huge debate now in Israel because all of this, the committee that is set up was already working in the past. They had recommendation in 2024 with respect to what needs to be done. And people here, I mean, people in the airport authority and in the Ministry of Transportation just ignored all of the red flags. So it's a massive, massive governmental dysfunction. I mean, the committee that he's announcing now is just, you know, it's basically a laugh because they were supposed to do it in advance. They knew all of the problems. They knew of the specific issue. There is controller reports and other reports saying this has to be solved. And yet they just, you know, they turned a blind eye on that. So,
1: well, on this specific incident, CBS News is reporting that Israel was ready to shoot down Fly Dubai flight and scrambled jets before calling them off. Can you confirm that?
6: No, I don't know that the flight, the problems were above the area of Saudi Arabia, not in Israel. So I don't think they were in any way shooting a flight down or anything like that.
1: And just looking at the wider impact of what happened, there's an election in Israel later this month. How much is this going to impact the political debate?
6: It has an impact because of the massive failure of the government functionality. Because, you know, some of the people that were appointed were political appointees for professional jobs. That's a big problem in Israel as an overall problem. We see those problems in education system, in welfare system, in transportation system. And this plays a big role because the public is very unhappy with the way the government functions. They put people not professional in those ministerial jobs, and I think that implies on the Likud and on Netanyahu as a whole. Having said that, you know, we are approaching tomorrow the third year mark of the massacre, the big massacre, and I think security it's even higher on people's mind than, you know, people are still traumatized and terrorized from the massacre. It's we are very far from healing on that issue. So with the 3 years mark anniversary of the big massacre, where, you know, they killed 1,200 people in like 4 or 5 hours. They slaughtered, you know, people in 4 or 5. That's the biggest massacre I can recall in history, and for several hours. So I think that plays a bigger role in security and Israel's being attacked from, you know, in rockets from Lebanon, from Syria, from Iraq, from Yemen, from Iran. This is the biggest issue here.
1: Many thanks for that. Tal Schneider, political correspondent of Times of Israel.
2: You're listening to Newsday from the BBC World Service with Anne in Nairobi and Rob in London. Isaac is also here. And Isaac, we've had a message in from Mahmoud Fofana listening in McKenney in Sierra Leone. He says, Messi's last game will be monumental and historic as the GOAT will be saying goodbye to the game he has dominated.
15: It will be monumental and historic because, yes, as you mentioned, he is retiring from international football. The 39-year-old playing for Argentina 207 times, scoring 125 goals. He has led his country to an Olympic gold medal, two Copa Americas and a world title, but he ends his career against Benin at the Estadio Monumental in Buenos Aires. Here's the man who coached him to that World Cup win 4 years ago, Lionel Scaloni.
7: Well, I imagine first the excitement of everyone, of everything, logically including Leo, from the moment he steps into the Monumental, he and the entire audience. It's going to be an unforgettable day for everyone. I'm grateful to be part of that because it's going to be his day and also a day for his teammates, those who gave him the greatest football joy that they all deserve. So I will be a spectator. I'll be sitting there. We will face it seriously, but I'm grateful to be able to enjoy that day.
15: Yeah, so as I mentioned earlier, Messi's opponent in his final match will be the West African country of Benin. Steve Mounier has played for his country for 11 years and he's been speaking to the BBC's Nesta McGregor about this massive moment.
8: You know, when the coach called me and told me about this game, me, I'm injured right now, you know, and when he told me about this game, I was like, oh no, I'm going to miss the game. And he was like, okay, Steve, I'm going to make everything to make you come. But we didn't know that we're going to play the last game of Leo Messi. We just knew that we're going to play against Argentina. And for us, it was such a big thing, you know, because Benin, I've been 11 years in national team, and with Benin, we never played a team outside of Africa. It's the first time in 11 years. So it was already a big event. And I think it was maybe 1 or 2 weeks later, we got the news that, okay, it's going to be the Lionel Messi last game. So it was like the cherry on top of the cake, you know. It adds some more values to this event, to this big event for Benin. And it's going to be like a big event for the world of football. It's as simple as that. And Benin will have the chance to participate in it and to be like the first witness of this big event. And yeah, for us, it's such a big event, like I said, for everyone in Benin. And as a player also, it's a big, big moment for us.
9: Steve, how injured are you? Could you play if you wanted to? Because it sounds like you might want
8: to. No, I cannot play. I just came to join the team, to support the team, if I can say. And also, I came for myself. I need to be honest with this because football is my passion. So when I heard about the game, I'm like, okay, with Benin, it's the first time we do something like this. I cannot miss a game. If I'm completely honest with you, I even pay for my ticket to come here. So this is really like something. Yeah, I'm passionate about football, and knowing that Benin is going to play a game like this, I just wanted to be here. You know,
9: amazing for your country, amazing for your fellow teammates. But how are you feeling, man? Because This could be the biggest game you ever got to play in, and you're going to miss it. So how do you feel personally?
8: Well, it's not the biggest game I got to play. I had bigger games to play in my career, and especially in national team, we had bigger games to play. But it's like, to be honest, to play a former world champion, vice champion, it's a huge game. Yeah, it's a huge game for us. And like I said, it's amazing for each player. I hope we're going to do a good game also, because that can bring some light to some of our young talent. And yeah, also maybe it will give ID to other nation to play against us. And I wish the result of this game will be that we perform well, we do well, and we show the world also that Benin can play football.
9: Now, I've been doing a bit of research just, you know, the most expensive jerseys ever, and the chances are this might be one of them. You know, at halftime, he could change it. He could wear 10 and give it to everyone. So have the players been talking about, you know, the minute Messi's number comes up to be substituted and clapped for 20 minutes, there might be 10 players marking him, right? Because everyone wants to be close to him when he leaves that pitch at the end to maybe try and get this jersey.
8: I don't know. I don't think anyone will ask for his jersey, because we know the event is also special for him. Me, if I was him, I wouldn't give my jersey to anyone, to be honest. So it's a moment for him, and we know that also. We know that it's a moment for him, and I don't think anybody will bother him with anything, because he needs to enjoy this moment as a football player, as someone that did a lot for football for so many years, and he deserves to have a moment where he just enjoy, you know. So I just hope that, and I know that all the Benin players will not bother him too much and let him live his moment, you know.
15: Just shows how big of a moment this will be for Benin. Steve Mounier, who is injured at the moment, flying over on his own dime to be a part of history. More sport from me tomorrow.
2: We will talk to you then. Isaac, thank you very much indeed. Now, well, we've been talking quite a bit over the past few weeks about the conflict in northern Ethiopia. Well, neighbouring Eritrea in the Horn of Africa has been accused of helping the Ethiopian rebels. And that has raised fears of another war between the neighbours. Now, Eritrea is one of Africa's most closed and tightly controlled nations. Independent and foreign journalists are not allowed to work freely in Eritrea. But Julia Paravicini from the Reuters news agency has recently been allowed to report from Eritrea with extremely rare access to the country. And I asked her what it was like to report from there.
10: What I found very interesting is that they were open to engage in every type of discussion. For example, when I asked them, why haven't you held elections in 30 years? They tell you we're too young of a nation. They exist, they're independent since 1993 to hold elections. We're not ready. Of course, it's an excuse, but it's also interesting that they were open to have such a level of discussion.
2: One of the details I loved in your report was the lack of cars and the almost total absence of smartphones.
10: So that was very interesting. It felt like going back in time. They say we don't do social media, we socialize. So it was also interesting to see how no one stares at the screen, and at cafes people talk to each other. Of course, it also is a restriction and a way to control the population, because you don't have access to world news. But there are internet cafes where for a fee of, let's say, $5 for 2 hours, you can get restricted access, but to, you know, a portion of the internet. The reason why there's very few cars is because of fuel rationing linked in part to the Iran war. And also because a lot of people walk and everyone drives a bike. The other pretty remarkable aspect is that Asmara has been magnificently preserved from an architectural perspective. So it feels, as an Italian, to walk back into your grandfather's Italy, because it used to be an Italian colony. So it was a time traveling experience, I have to say.
2: Did you get the sense that Eritreans, perhaps ordinary Eritreans as well as officials, are concerned about what may well happen in the coming months with Ethiopia?
10: I mean, they're absolutely petrified. On the one hand, I think they justify some of their very restrictive and coercive policies, blaming it on the neighbor Ethiopia, but it is also a very real threat. Eritrea has a population of less than 4 million people. Ethiopia has a population of over 120 million people. And Ethiopia's prime minister and many other officials have made it very clear that they intend to restore access to the sea for their landlocked country. And the most obvious place to look at is the port of Assab in southern Eritrea, which has been part of Ethiopia when the countries were federated. So the threat is very real. As we speak, there's also been probably what looks like the beginning of a war between Ethiopian federal forces and regional forces. And a lot of analysts and diplomats talk about the very real threat that this war might spill over into neighboring Eritrea. So their fear is perfectly justified. And in terms of numbers of, you know, air force, you know, it's really David and Goliath, the two countries compared. At the same time, you know, they have defeated Ethiopia before during what turned out to be one of Africa's longest wars that, you know, stretched for 30 years. So they tell you that they are confident and that they will fight until the last man is standing. But it's scary for them, of course.
2: Did you get a sense that any preparations were being made for a possible conflict?
10: Not at all. But to be honest, I didn't leave the capital, Asmara, not because I wasn't allowed to leave, but because it was an initial introductory trip. And we focused on the capital, on meeting officials and on establishing a relationship with them. So I had no way to see whether military preparation was underway. While I was there, we were invited to participate into Martyrs Day Parade, which is this event that commemorates all the people that have fallen through the subsequent wars. And what you could sense is that every family had lost someone and that there was the fear that they could lose more members of

0: best smelling region, and now it wants to put that claim to the test. So much so, it's recruited French actor Lambert Wilson to lead the search.
1: The archipelago is recruiting a nose, that is a person with an exceptional sense of smell, to come here and sniff out things like fish, sauna,
2: zucker,
1: wet wool.
3: Do I have to?
2: Go.
1: Wet rope. Ah, mon Dieu. And my favorite, berries.
3: Ah.
1: So, if you think you have the nose for it, apply now and get a nose job.
0: And some good news, wherever you are in the world, applications from overseas are welcome. And as long as you have a great sense of smell, we're told. Let's now speak to Christina Kukohovi, CEO of the government-funded body Visit Turku Archipelago. Welcome to the program. So, Christina, I know that you're already out and about in Turku this morning. Take a deep breath and tell us what you smell.
4: Good morning from Turku, Finland. And what I smell here is fresh air, a little glimpse of autumn, very, very good smell of coffee and the best cinnamon buns in the whole world.
0: Oh, you say that, and it's, you know, breakfast here in Nairobi and in London as well, cinnamon rolls. And this job, you're calling it the nose. It's an unusual job. How did the idea come about? Christina, if you can still hear us. It looks like that line is not great. We'll try
5: it
0: again, Christina.
5: It did sound
0: Christina.
5: Wonderful, though, the smell of fresh coffee and cinnamon buns. I was wondering, do you need a bigger nose to have a better sense of smell? Is that what leads you to be able to work out the different smells? If we get her back, maybe we can ask her the question. I mean, it's an interesting job.
0: A good question for her. It's interesting.
5: Yeah, I suppose it's one of those jobs where you don't really have to think a huge amount to do the work, do you? You just sit back, drink your coffee, chew the cinnamon buns, see what else.
0: And we can ask her that question now. Rob, my co-presenter, was just asking Christina whether you need a big nose for this job.
4: The excellent sense of smell. A little smell these wonderful smells and meet the wonderful people from the island. So not only the big nose, the sense of good smell.
0: Sense of good smell. How did the idea come about?
4: Yes. Well, Finland is known for having a clean, fresh air, but it's quite difficult to explain to somebody who haven't been here. And we are here with the 40,000 islands and islets on the west coast of Finland. And when we have talked to the international travelers or press people or travel agencies who've been here, they all have said, I don't know what happened because I feel like everything's smelling better than at home. So we really felt that we want to prove this to the world in a bit of a, or doing the normal advertising, but actually bringing somebody who can prove our claim.
0: Indeed. There you go, Christina Kukohovi, CEO of the government-funded body Visit Turku Archipelago, with a wonderful job, unusual job there, Rob. And, you know, I have been to cover, you know, tea processing, and tea testers also have quite a similar job where they taste a range of teas.
5: That sounds quite an enjoyable job. I went to a perfume factory in France a few years ago where there was an official nose, they were called as well, where you had to smell the different perfumes and work out what you would write on the packaging, I think was the point. Once, as far as I was concerned, once I'd smelled two or three perfumes, they all smelled the same to me. So I definitely
0: I would be confused.
5: Getting a nose job, as they put it in that advert.
0: That's it for this edition of Newsday. Thank you for your company. Let's do this again tomorrow. For now, from the team, bye-bye.
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1: Coming up on The Arts Hour with me, Nikki Badey, American poet, author, and artist Rachel Eliza Griffiths on the extraordinary new documentary film Knife, The Attempted Murder of Salman Rushdie.
2: I made footage of our lives for a year after the initial attack, and so visually in the film, I can see how we kind of come back into the world. What has happened is that I've embraced the fearlessness.
1: We'll hear from American-Irish actor Saoirse Ronan about her love of Barbra Streisand and the French creator and writer behind the hit series and now film Call My Agent, Fanny Herrero. Also on the show, Chinese-American literary star Rebecca F. Kuang talks about Taipei Story, and the director of the Looney Tunes film Coyote vs. Acme, Dave Green, on why the cartoons are still cross-generational. All that and more coming up on The Arts Hour.
3: BBC News with Emily Thomas. OpenAI's chief strategy officer has apologised to an Australian parliamentary committee after one of its artificial intelligence models gained unauthorised access to government websites during testing. The incident in June targeted Australia's healthcare portal, but the authorities weren't alerted for weeks. Jason Guan said the company should have responded better and was committed to rebuilding trust. The BBC's Australia reporter Simon Atkinson has been following the hearing.
4: The hack on Australia's Medicare site was the first known AI infiltration of a government website anywhere in the world. But since OpenAI told Canberra about it 2 months later, it's become clear there have been many other breaches both here and around the globe. Though Jason Kwan wasn't able to give many technical details on how the hack happened, he told politicians it didn't appear to have been very sophisticated. And what he was lacking in explanations, he made up for in apologies, saying sorry for both the breach and the slow reaction.
3: The president of South Korea has said artificial intelligence may have been used in some of the hacking attacks there targeting the financial sector in the past week. The cyber attacks exposed customer information at 7 financial institutions, including several major banks. President Lee Jae-myung instructed the government to dedicate resources to minimizing damage from the attacks. A nationwide day of demonstrations is getting underway in France in support of students who've been demanding more investment in high schools. The student protests over a lack of teachers, overcrowded classrooms and run-down buildings started over a week ago in Paris and then spread around the country. Hugh Schofield is outside one school in Paris.
5: Teenagers are out in force. You can hear them chanting already. They've blocked off the school at 8 o'clock in the morning, well before students were due to arrive. And they'll be joining the cortege and the demonstrations here in central Paris. And across the country, it'll be the same with all the students joining in, backed, they hope, by people from all sorts of other walks of life. Some of the big teachers' unions have said they expect teachers to be there. And other big trade unions are calling on people to go too.
3: A separatist party in the French-speaking Canadian province of Quebec has won local elections and returned to power after 10 years, but it's fallen just short of a majority in the province's assembly. Here's Peter Hyatt.
6: The Parti Québécois leader Paul Saint-Pierre Plamondon told jubilant supporters that Quebec deserved to be a country, but that won't be happening anytime soon. Opinion polls suggest support in Quebec for independence stands at around only 30%. And with a minority administration, Mr. Plamondon would need to persuade other parties to vote for a referendum first. Plus, he's previously said he doesn't want to vote until after Donald Trump has left the US presidency. Still, it's another problem for the Canadian Prime Minister, Mark Carney, as he continues fending off attacks from Mr. Trump.
3: This is the latest world news from the BBC. Police in the Indian capital Delhi have detained the leader of the main opposition Congress Party, Rahul Gandhi, during a protest march seeking the resignation of the country's election chief. Parties opposing Prime Minister Narendra Modi have been holding protests for days against the election chief, Gyanesh Kumar, over a controversial revision of voter lists. Russia says two people have been killed and nine injured in a wave of Ukrainian drone attacks on the Moscow region. The capital's mayor, Sergei Sobyanin, said 650 drones were launched towards the capital, although most were shot down. A climate delegation of more than a dozen leaders, including the Australian Prime Minister Anthony Albanese, is visiting the tiny Pacific island nation of Tuvalu. The world's second lowest-lying country is particularly vulnerable to coral bleaching and rising sea levels caused by global warming. The visit comes ahead of next month's COP31 meeting in Turkey. Fiji's Environment Minister Linda Tambuya has told the BBC of the dangers the Pacific islands face.
7: Our towns and our villages are relocating. The threat of climate change is not a distant threat. It is what we are living right now. It means a loss of identity. There's a sense of loss there for our people. Of course, if they move from coastal areas up into the hills, there's a loss of the access to their livelihoods as well as their food sources. So food security is an issue. This is happening right now.
3: The literacy campaign group PEN America says a record number of books were banned in US public schools during the last academic year. Nearly 12,000 bans were recorded, with the vast majority in Texas and Florida. PEN America says artificial intelligence is increasingly being used to identify books about racism, sex and LGBTQ issues. Stephen King was the most frequently banned author, while Japanese manga also saw a rise in removals. BBC News.
1: Hello and welcome to the latest edition of the Arts Hour from the BBC World Service. I'm Nikki Bedi, and this is your one-stop shop for the best global arts, culture and entertainment conversations from across the BBC and beyond. Coming up, the American poet, author and artist Rachel Eliza Griffiths talks to me about the extraordinary new documentary film Knife, the attempted murder of Salman Rushdie. We'll hear from the American-Irish actor Saoirse Ronan, the French creator and writer behind the hit series and now film Call My Agent, Fanny Herrero, and the Chinese-American literary star Rebecca F. Kwong. Also on the show, the director of the Looney Tunes film Coyote vs. Acme, Dave Green, and our cultural roadrunner giving critical chase today is the broadcaster and journalist William Lee Adams. William, is there something you've been enjoying this week that you want to recommend to the world?
8: There is, and I'm going all the way back to 1984 for the autobiographical novel The Lover. It's by the French writer Marguerite Duras, and it's set in French colonial Vietnam. It follows a teenage girl who begins a relationship with an older Chinese man. It's about race, class, power, and it's really written like a memory. You get these dreamlike fragments popping out, blending into one another, and it's just very sparely written. She has incredible word economy and can say so much with very short sentences.
1: Now, you have Vietnamese heritage. It's important that we say that there might be something, an extra layer for you in a book like this.
8: Yeah, you're right. And actually, the main recommendation for this came, I was listening to a podcast from the Vietnamese-American author Viet Thanh Nguyen. He won the Pulitzer Prize for The Sympathizer, and he was praising the word economy, so I wanted to see what he meant by that.
1: Thank you, William. First then, actor and film star Saoirse Ronan, the four-time Oscar-nominated star of movies as diverse as Lady Bird, Brooklyn, Atonement, The Lovely Bones and Little Women. The New York Times described her as one of the most formidable actors in movies today. Her latest film, Bad Apples, is a dark comedy about Maria, a teacher, played by Saoirse, struggling with a disruptive 10-year-old pupil who she secretly imprisons in her home basement, only to find her classroom, career and school suddenly flourishing in his absence. When Saoirse Ronan spoke to the BBC's Nick Grimshaw, instead of promoting the film, they ended up talking about her cultural hero, Barbara Streisand, which we thought was worth your ears.
9: I met her years ago because she was going to direct something. I don't think she ever did it.
10: Wow.
9: And Brooklyn had just come out. And I remember my agent, who I think now actually represents her, so all of this makes sense. Maybe this is why I was in the room there.
10: It was a ploy, yeah.
9: He called me and he said, "Are you sitting down?" Because he knew how much I loved her. I called my first car Barbara Streisand, like, full title. And he was like, "Are you sitting down? Because I'm going to tell you something that's just going to rock your world." And I remember I was in an airport and he told me and I, like, collapsed. I literally collapsed on the ground. I was like, "I can't take it." And I went to meet her in LA. Oh, she doesn't mind me saying this. I'm sure she won't. In a hair salon where she gets her hair done very regularly. And the woman who owns the hair salon couldn't pronounce my name. And Barbara, because Barbara has such a thing about, you know, Streisand is how you pronounce her last name. And so she was really protective over my name and she taught her how to say it. And the whole salon had been shut down, but she was getting her hair done while we had our meeting. So she had, like, the heater helmet around her hair for, like, the hour and a half we were in there, because she was going to collect this award somewhere in, like, Santa Barbara, and this was the only time she could do. And I just, it was just heaven. And I just listened to her and asked her questions. And I think what's so amazing about her is that for someone who actually, and she says this in the book, she doesn't have a lot of confidence, but she's so sort of self-possessed and she's so settled in who she is as a performer and an entertainer that she can make anything interesting to listen to.
10: Truly. Are you someone that uses music a lot? Do you use music for work when you're making something like Bad Apples that's, you know, an intense, full-on character to play? Mm. Is music something that you do? Do you make playlists? Do you listen to certain things to get you into certain moods?
9: I do. I think because I started when I was so young, my process is kind of non-existent. Like, right. I've tried when I'm prepping for a character to, like, keep a diary or, like, collect things or wear perfume or whatever, and it just doesn't, I just give up halfway through. And the one thing, apart from, like, working on whatever their voice is going to be and how they're going to move, which is just always something that I've done, I've always liked creating playlists. Music has always been so important, and really it's because I think I was so influenced by the directors I was working with in those first, like, 10 years of my career, and so many of them, like Joe Wright and Peter Jackson in particular, and Greta Gerwig does it as well, like, they play music while you film, and it makes you feel like you're in a movie. So music just makes something feel more cinematic. Mm-hmm. So yeah, it's always been very helpful for me.
1: Saoirse Ronan, whose latest release is the film Bad Apples, but you wouldn't have known that from what you just heard. Our cultural critic on The Arts Hour today is William Lee Adams. Where does Barbara Streisand sit in your pantheon of diva icons?
8: Diva is the word. She is a gay icon for a reason. And I think a lot of that is because of her breadth. If you look back at her career, you know, she started on Broadway, these big songs, power ballads, and then she went on to become a kind of disco queen with Enough is Enough with Donna Summer. And then, of course, she directed films like Yentl and The Prince of Tides. And I think, you know, that reinvention, the LGBT community, we've always loved that. An artist who can kind of look at haters, because she was told she didn't have the looks for Hollywood. And then she leaned into it. She slayed, as they say. And later she reinvented herself. She can do anything.
1: I didn't know whether this was true or not. Perhaps somebody who does know can email theartshour@bbc.co.uk. But is it true that Barbara Streisand is the only chat show guest that Oprah Winfrey would turn positions around for because Barbara had a best side? Is this true?
8: I mean, that's power if it is.
1: I think it might be true. So, Saoirse named her first car Barbara Streisand. Have you made any similar gestures as a fan of someone?
8: Yes, growing up in Georgia, I was obsessed with Britpop. It was like this connection to England. And Oasis, they were the band of the decade for us anyway. And to cut a long story short, the Oasis fan club said that there was the filming of a new music video called Acquiesce in 2006. It just so happened I was moving to London that very day. I end up getting cast in this music video. Now, it's supposed to take place in Tokyo. And I arrive, and they saw, I'm mixed-race Vietnamese, as you mentioned earlier, but producers didn't see that. So they tried to shove me to the back of the filming in this great music hall. But you know what? I wanted to be up there. I wanted to be close to the action. So I kept pushing my way back to the front toward the stage. And if you watch the music video, you do see me.
1: So just name the video again for us and who it was by, and we're all going to search.
8: The video is Acquiesce by Oasis, set in Tokyo, but filmed in London.
1: I love that story, William. You're listening to The Arts Hour from the BBC World Service. I'm Nikki Beatty. Call My Agent, or 10%, its French title, is a comedy drama series about a Paris-based actors agency. It was a huge hit in France, big enough to attract the attention of Netflix, who then made it an international hit. Its creator and main writer, Fanny Herrero, left at the end of Series 3, and the show itself stopped after Series 4, ending with a hostile takeover of the agency and the dispersal of its mercurial staff. Now, Call My Agent is back with a feature-length film, bringing us up to date with what's happened to the characters. Andrea, one of the leading talent agents, has turned to directing and is on the brink of her first feature film. And just as they did in the series, there are cameos in the film for real-life acting stars. In this case, Eva Longoria and George Clooney.
11: So, Noemi.
12: Yes?
11: Tell me, how does the film hold up? People think I'm too sensitive.
12: Well, it's good. I mean, you are good.
11: There you go.
12: Very, very good. Amazing. And the film, it's just a bit slow.
1: When the BBC's Tom Sutcliffe spoke to Fanny Herrero, he asked her, why a film and not another series?
13: The end of season 4, the one that I didn't write, it ended on the closing of the agency. So if we don't have the agency, what's going to be a fifth season about? Like, we're losing our workplace. And it was a series, a workplace series, you know? So it was a bit hard to conceive, like, how would it work? And anyway, when the producers came to me, it was when we won the International Emmy Award in 21. They told me, well, we're thinking about doing something like maybe a film. What would you feel about it? And I was like, yeah, I think I'm excited because it's new and it's something that I haven't done. And it's a bit different than conceiving a new series, like, again, 6 episodes with 6 guest stars and 6 little stories.
14: Of course,
13: it's like,
14: yeah.
13: It's about like telling a whole new thing. And I was excited by the challenge. And also when they told me, take your time. We're not going to move. We're not going to do anything until you find the right idea. And we'll check if we really have the desire of making it. Like, we're not going to make it just to make it. And I took my time. And then, you know, later I came out with this idea of a film in the film, and then all the characters, it all made sense.
14: That's right. Andrea is making her first feature film.
13: Yes.
14: So she's excited too.
13: Yes.
14: It's obviously being made because the show was a real word-of-mouth hit. Mm. Did that surprise you, the way in which it was taken up outside France?
13: It surprised me beyond imagination. It's something that you can never expect. Like, I think no one can expect such a thing, and especially a French series. For a long time, we didn't think any of our work would travel, and especially in comedies, you know? And so when it happened that it was a hit in France, although everyone was telling us it will never interest anyone, and so we proved them wrong. And first of all, to be a big hit in France and then to cross the ocean, go in the United States and have success everywhere, thanks to Netflix, obviously, and also thanks to COVID, because the best part of our success really happened during COVID, when everyone was bored at home and wanted to find new stuff to watch.
14: Yeah, there's always a silver lining. I don't know what the idiom is in French, but that's all.
13: Yeah. Exactly. So all the circumstances were crazy. And in the end, we're so happy and proud and every day surprised and amazed by this.
14: That concept, the agency was fictional, Ask the Agency is fictional. Mm. But the clients are real. Was that in your thinking from the very beginning?
13: Yes, and to be clear and precise, the original idea was not mine. It was from one of our producers, Dominique Besnéard, who used to be an agent. He was an agent for 20 years, one of the main and most important agent in Paris for a long time. And then he quit and he decided to become a producer. And his first idea as a producer was to make this show. And then I came in and as a writer, I gave the shape of all this. And then I created all this character and the dynamic and the grammar of the series.
14: And was it difficult to persuade actors to take part in it at the beginning? Who came in as the client?
13: It was so hard. It was so hard. Like, you couldn't believe it.
14: What was the tipping point when they started to ring you up and say, we want to be on it?
13: The success.
1: Fanny Herrero and Call My Agent, the movie, is on Netflix. The reviews have been pretty good. I'm afraid mine isn't. It's, look at William's face. It's all a bit silly. Too heightened, and the brilliant characters that I loved so much in the series just didn't land enough for me in the film. But I am not the critic. William has that duty today. Let's have your thoughts.
8: Ooh, that was a provocative intro, Nikki. I accept your point that some of my favorite characters were pushed to the background. I loved Hervé, the super camp, over-the-top assistant.
1: Well, when he opened the film, because he opens the whole movie, doesn't he? That was promise for me.
8: Oh, yeah, and he does a great summation, bring you up to speed over the past
1: five years. Then it ends. Then he's just an add-on.
8: Yeah, but the absurdity of the entertainment industry, it still remains. And for me, this is like the thrust of the film.
1: I mean, it's famously difficult for a much-loved TV series to translate to the big screen. Why do you think that is?
8: I think that TV shows win our affection over time. Mm. So perhaps you spend 20 or 30 hours with these characters, you're completely immersed in their world, and then a film in 90 minutes to sort of bring you back up to speed, to reestablish that intimacy, is quite hard. There are exceptions, of course.
1: Any that you can mention?
8: I don't want to be judged for saying this, but I'm going to mention it anyways.
1: We never judge.
8: Safe space. I absolutely loved the most recent Downton Abbey movie, The Grand Finale.
1: Oh, you did?
8: I did, because I was wondering what happened to these characters. And we get the answers in this movie, which it's tight, it's funny. We see that Lady Mary Crawley. In the TV show, you know, she was the privileged eldest daughter, but she would never inherit the estate. However, by the end of this movie...
1: Spoiler!
8: Yeah, she survived widowhood. She survived remarriage, divorce, and now she's taken over the running of the estate and preserving its future. So I like how the bow was tied, you know.
1: No, you're right. That's a really good exception to mention. Thank you, William. I don't want to put people off seeing Call My Agent the movie. It just got a bit silly for me, that's all. You're with The Arts Hour and I'm Nikki Beatty. I have really enjoyed Rebecca F. Kuang's books. She's the Chinese-American novelist and wunderkind behind the international bestsellers Babel and Yellowface. Her latest novel, Taipei Story, has been described by Vogue magazine as her most personal yet. We follow Lillian, a Yale student who leaves the United States for an intensive summer language course in Taipei, the capital of Taiwan. There, she navigates a confusing world of translation and miscommunication as she strives to perfect her Mandarin Chinese, which is the language of her parents and her grandparents. Rebecca Kuang spoke to the BBC's Nuala McGovern, who asked the author about the Taipei setting.
15: I wanted to set the novel in Taipei because I wanted to complicate the idea that a homecoming is even possible, or that the narratives that Lily has always believed about what is essentially culturally Chinese, what it would take to become more Chinese herself, I wanted to subvert those. So the case of studying Mandarin in Taipei in order to discover your own essential Chineseness is a proposal that is fraught with contradictions. Mm-hmm. Mandarin as a language was not even the dominant language in Taiwan until the middle of the 20th century. So quite recently, after the nationalists, when they lost the Chinese Civil War, they came to Taiwan and sort of imposed the use of Mandarin through quite violent and coercive means. And still today, the Taiwanese Ministry of Education has scholarships for foreign students to come and study Mandarin there as part of a soft power diplomacy push. Which is fine. A lot of countries use language as soft power in this way. But that all goes to show that the deep longings that we have about connection and identity, they're always influenced in ways we don't even fully understand by state interests and national mythologies and narratives.
16: And I know you had your own experience on a summer language course in Taipei back in 2023 as part of the inspiration for this book. How much of Lily is you, would you say, Rebecca?
15: So this book is very much not autobiographical. Mm-hmm. Lily's reactions to things, the choices she makes, they're not the choices I would have made. Mm-hmm. Because it is based on something personal that happened to me. I was studying abroad in Taipei 3 years ago when my gonggong passed away. Mm. And I wrote the novel to explore the grief and also guilt and shame I had about being so anxious about my accent and my poor grammar and vocabulary in Chinese that I didn't make more of the opportunities we had to reconnect. So that is very shared between me and Lily. But like all good novelists, I'm always thinking about how do you make things 10 times worse? And I thought these feelings would have hit so much harder if I were 19 instead of 27. I would have been so much more confused and isolated and desperate to hold on to anything that I felt proved something about my own identity.
16: And your gonggong is your grandfather who was in mainland China?
15: Yeah, that's right.
16: Yeah, which
15: was from Guangzhou.
16: Right, which was the case with Lily. She's in Taiwan, not able to get a visa to go to China. But, you know, there was a word that kind of came up to me, I think, when I was thinking about Lily, how she feels about herself. And that word was inadequate because she's trying to be the good girl. She's trying to be the diligent daughter. She has a mother who she also has a complicated relationship with. I love that line. It was the mother's love. Her mother's love was expressed as worrying. Tell me a little bit about the diligent daughter, because there are some that she kind of attaches to her role as a Chinese daughter, as trying to do right by everyone.
15: So Lily comes from a very difficult family background. Her family is very dysfunctional. There is a lot of mental illness that they don't have the vocabulary for or the tools to deal with. And Lily has always felt that she needs to compensate for her older sister, who is really struggling. And so all of those expectations, the demand to be normal, to perform, to be the one who's okay, Lily has taken all of that on herself. But I also wanted to explore the relationship between Lily and her mother and how she starts to see where her mother's coming from, because she learns later on in the book that her mother was actually sent to California as a replacement to live with her aunt, because her aunt, after surviving the Cambodian genocide, fleeing to a refugee camp in Thailand, and coming over to California, she lost her twin sons during the genocide, and Lily's grandfather, her mother's father, said, well, if you have no children, I have three daughters, so you can have one. So her mother also knows what it's like to always be held up to a standard that you can't reach.
1: Rebecca Kwong, and her latest novel is Taipei Story. William, you finished the book. What do you think?
8: Ooh, so I'm a huge fan of R.F. Kuang, and this felt like a huge swerve for me, because in her other works like the Poppy War Trilogy and Katabasis, she's dealing with really big topics. We're talking international warfare, descending into hell to get a recommendation letter from your professor. But here it feels somehow smaller. It's about, you know, stressing out over midterm exams, fights with your roommate over a guy. I guess you could say it's realist, and it kind of leans towards Yellowface, which is another one of her big books. But this doesn't have the propulsion of that. Yellowface read like a thriller. This is more muted.
1: Did you feel, because of course the Arts Hour has been on tour in Taipei, did you feel like you were feeling the city? Was the city evoked for you?
8: Yeah, particularly the cuisine. Okay. I think she does a really good job describing the oolong tea, the noodles, the bao, and also the landscape, city meeting mountain and sort of the natural barriers. On the whole, I have to say it felt uneven. Mm. I really wanted to love this, but I only liked it. And at times I was a little bored.
1: Oh, okay. Well, people might know R.F. Kuang or Rebecca Kuang from her massively successful novel Yellowface. Now, that's about a writer who steals the work and identity of a Chinese novelist. Why do you think she's so good at exploring, if she is, in your opinion, such thorny cultural topics?
8: A lot of people don't bring this up with R.F. Kuang, but she was the national high school debate champion in the United States. She went to the Green Hill School in Texas, which is known for pumping out these national champion debaters. And in American high school debate, you know, there's a resolution every year, and then each round, each competition, it changes. You're for or you're against. So she's very good at sort of dissecting issues. Like, you can see this even in Taipei's story when she's talking about oolong tea or specific words in Mandarin. There's this real sort of interrogation of every detail.
1: Interesting. Thank you for that, William. That's it for part one of the show, but don't go away. Still to come, I'll be talking to Rachel Eliza Griffiths about Knife, the new documentary about the attempted murder of her husband, author Salman Rushdie. And we'll be hearing from the director of Coyote versus Acme. The Arts Hour's back after this.
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18: Democrats will have a hard time winning back the Senate next month without Maine. 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
1: Still to come on The Arts Hour with me, Nikki Badey, I'll be talking to poet, author and film producer Rachel Eliza Griffiths about Knife, the new documentary about the attempted murder of her husband, author Salman Rushdie.
2: I didn't see any change in his relationship with fear. That is probably something we do have in common.
1: And we'll be hearing from Dave Green, the director of Coyote versus Acme, about its cross-generational appeal. All that and more still to come on The Arts Hour.
3: BBC News with Emily Thomas. OpenAI's chief strategy officer has apologised to an Australian parliamentary committee after one of its artificial intelligence models gained unauthorised access to government websites. The incident in June targeted Australia's healthcare portal, but authorities weren't alerted until weeks later. The president of South Korea has said artificial intelligence may have been used in some of the hacking attacks targeting the financial sector. The cyber attacks exposed customer information at seven financial institutions, including major banks. In France, a nationwide day of demonstrations is getting underway in support of students who've been demanding more investment in high schools. The protests started over a week ago in Paris and then spread around the country. Police in Delhi have detained the leader of India's main opposition Congress party, Rahul Gandhi, during a protest march seeking the resignation of the country's election chief. There have been protests for days over a controversial revision of voter rolls. A separatist party in the Canadian province of Quebec has won local elections and returned to power after 10 years. The Parti Québécois leader told jubilant supporters that Quebec deserved to be a country. Russia says Ukrainian drone attacks on the Moscow region have killed two people and injured several others. The city's mayor, Sergei Sobyanin, said 650 drones were launched towards the capital, although most were shot down. The literacy campaign group PEN America says a record number of books were banned in US public schools during the last academic year. Nearly 12,000 bans were recorded, with the vast majority in Texas and Florida. And the disgraced American television evangelist Jim Baker has died at the age of 86. Baker made millions through his Praise the Lord ministry. In 1989, he was jailed on fraud charges.
1: Welcome back to The Arts Hour from the BBC World Service with me, Nikki Badey. And if you've only just joined us, here's what you missed in the first half of the show. We heard from the American-Irish actor Saoirse Ronan, who loves Barbara Streisand, the French creator and writer of Call My Agent, Fanny Herrero, and Chinese-American novelist Rebecca F. Kuang discussed her new book, Taipei Story. Coming up, Dave Green, the director of Coyote versus Acme, whose story behind the story is just as thrilling and full of pitfalls as the film itself. Stick around for that. First, though, In 2022, the Indian-born best-selling novelist Salman Rushdie was attacked on stage. It left Salman blind in his right eye. It could easily have cost him his life. Salman had spent much of the 1990s under a fatwa, a religious order calling for his execution, issued by Iran's supreme leader Ayatollah Khomeini in response to the author's globally renowned and for many controversial novel, The Satanic Verses. Rachel Eliza Griffiths, his wife, is herself an award-winning American poet, novelist, photographer, and visual artist. Her work explores memory, the body, love, grief, and what it means to bear witness. That instinct to observe, document, and bear witness gives her a particularly intimate role in the new documentary Knife, The Attempted Murder of Salman Rushdie. Directed by Oscar-winning filmmaker Alex Gibney, the film revisits that devastating 2022 attack. Eliza's own memoir, The Flower Bearers, published earlier this year, has stayed with me. I honestly don't know how the amount of trauma and grief she's experienced in her life hasn't broken her. But this film is ultimately about what comes afterwards. Survival, recovery, love, creativity, and the painstaking reclaiming of a life. My conversation with her is coming up, but first, here's a clip from the deeply powerful and personal film.
0: Was it okay for me to make video of you? Sure. Are you sure?
4: Everything is okay for you.
22: We need to document this. That was perhaps my first coherent thought. I wasn't sure how Eliza would react to the idea, but she immediately and emphatically agreed.
1: Eliza, you weren't only documenting Salman's recovery, you were living through it alongside him. And I do wonder what you found yourself seeing through that camera that you couldn't say in that moment as his wife.
2: I think the camera became kind of like my confessional. You know, Salman was, you know, struggling and fighting for his life. And there were so many, it was such a carousel, it was so wild, a Ferris wheel of emotions. And so when I would kind of get quiet or have the room to myself or find a corner somewhere in the hospital and turn the camera on, it was like a non-judgmental, unconditional space where I could just let loose with all of my feelings and not feel like I would have to apologize or, you know, censor myself or say, oh, I shouldn't say this or I'm not allowed to feel that. The camera allowed me to say, you can put it here and it's yours and it's private. And so that really helped me because I never cried in front of him. I never complained. It was really my focus was on him surviving and hopefully us getting home.
1: When you were filming them, I know you just said it was a release, but did you ever think that you would share those?
2: No.
1: No.
2: Absolutely not. And I think really, even when we were gathering the footage up and I was preparing to give things to our director, Alex Gibney, I did hesitate about whether to even include my own kind of confession moments and my own kind of breakdowns when I really felt like I was shutting down sometimes. And there are a lot of them that aren't in the film, but the one he picked, it's so vulnerable and it's so honest because I'm not at my best moment. But now I look back and I think, who would be,
1: yes, you know,
2: who would be at their best moment? But I never anticipated people in a theater or sitting home streaming would see this kind of raw and vulnerable side of me, and certainly Salman.
1: You mentioned the filmmaker Alex Gibney, Oscar-winning documentary maker. Why did you choose him to put this film together?
2: It really was a gut feeling. We had had conversations with other directors and companies, but Alex came to our home one day to look at some of the footage and to have a conversation. And it was the way he asked questions that no one else had kind of asked, that made me very curious about how he would approach making the film. And I had already been a longtime admirer of his work already, But I never thought for a moment he'd be sitting in our living room and then us talking about, you know, the documentary. He has a presence about him. He doesn't have to talk very long, but you know he's there and he's listening to everything. I just have tremendous respect that he didn't glamorize, he didn't make anything vulgar or coarse. It's very sensitive, it's very intelligent, it's also very feeling and heartful and intimate, but then it's also universal. I never looked at the footage I made after I made it. It was like I'd make it and it existed, but I could not revisit it and I would just put it away.
1: So how does it feel to sit in movie theaters now and see that?
2: I've seen it once. Maybe in a few years I could watch it again. I think for me, there are memories that just immediately kind of spring up. But you know, I know it will sound weird. I feel grateful that so many people have responded with such compassion and generosity and care to the film, to the circumstances, because other people are going through very hard things in this world during these times too. We're not the only ones. And as Salman said at one point, you know, it's bigger than us. And I think we as writers and artists, there's a bigger way that we are connected to humanity, even in our smallness of our own lives.
1: I bring myself into this for one moment to say that because I had already read your memoir, I knew so much about you. It was even more upsetting to see you having to cope in those moments. It was amazing. And I don't know how many people will see this film who've already read the book. In a way, it will be better if they read the book afterwards because it will be less upsetting in some weird way. I don't know what you feel about me saying that.
2: I agree with you. And I think there's something with the flower bearers where I go back in time even before Salman's memoir Knife. And so when I think about who I was at that moment and what I was dealing with, what we both were dealing with is that we had already just a few months earlier had a profound tragedy, which is the loss and death of my closest friend on our wedding day. So by the time I'm in that hospital room, I don't even have emotional space to grieve or to think about. And the person I want to call the most has just died a few months ago. Yeah. And I just thought I can't even deal with that grief because here is my husband trying to live and fight.
1: Salman has spent decades defending the freedom to imagine, to provoke and offend. After the attack, did you see a change in his relationship with fear?
2: No. I didn't see any change in his relationship with fear. That is probably something we do have in common. We have many things in common, but he was fearless. I mean, I think one of the things that could have happened is that he could have been hypervigilant or treated into a kind of privacy or just a cocoon. But in the moments, literally, once I had, you know, my camera, he was like, we need to show this. But the notion of being fearless is something I think that is a through line and a kind of spine in our writing and just how we are.
1: And the humor that the two of you have is extraordinary. What role does mirth play in your lives and in this recovery for both of you?
2: Well, humor is a key ingredient to a happy marriage for sure. I mean, one of the first things when Salman was taken off the ventilator, he did was he cracked a joke with the nurse. And, tears were in my eyes and I thought he's gonna make it. He just cracked a joke. And so, you know, there were moments when he cracked jokes during this experience and I'm like, this is not funny. But then suddenly I'd start chuckling a little and I'd be like, well, yeah, this is a way of perspective that keeps us open. We just, laughing is a good thing.
1: Yeah.
2: I didn't just focus on the traumatic part of being in the hospital and, you know, the injuries and the stab wounds and things. I made footage of our lives for a year after the initial attack. And so visually in the film, I can see how we kind of come back into the world and we come back into the world because of our families, because of our friendships, because we start to think about writing books again or making new art, what has happened is that I've embraced the fearlessness. I've embraced the darkness and the light, and seeing that journey in the film between the two of us and our connections and our relationships and things, it just fills me with awe and wonder, because I know it could have been a very different story. There could have been all these other storylines, but the one that we are living in feels beautiful to me.
1: When people see the film Knife, at the very end of the film, we as the audience, as the viewer, get to see the actual footage of the attack. And I think a lot of people will wonder, why did they save that until the end?
2: I think it's one of the most devastating, in the very best ways, devastating aspects of the film. And I think it again highlights Alex's brilliance as a director. You know, if Alex had presented the footage of the attack at the beginning, I don't think a viewer would have earned it. I don't think it would have been as meaningful, because you don't know who the kind of players are. You don't know their histories. Particularly if you're a younger person and you're watching, you might not really have the sense of scope of the intensity of the time during the fatwa, that people died, that buildings were bombed and burned, and that people were in the street burning effigies and burning books in piles of smoke and rage and anger. And so if you kind of just put that in the front, it would be almost lazy, and it would be too easy. And so it's one of the things I think stays with you when you leave the theater, when you turn it off, that you're changed by that time. You've gone on a journey with us. You've seen the aftermath, but now you go back to the beginning. Yeah. And I think as a storyteller, it's extraordinary.
1: My thanks to Rachel Eliza Griffiths. And Knife, The Attempted Murder of Salman Rushdie, is in selected movie theatres across the world now. William, what did you take from that conversation?
8: What really stands out is writing as an act of resistance. And we should remember that Rushdie's attack, that was extreme, and it was high profile because of the news at the time, but also because of this film now. But I think there are other writers and artists around the world who have dealt with aggression, suppression, but they lack the profile and perhaps don't get the same attention. The example that comes to mind is Behrouz Bouchani. He's a Kurdish-Iranian writer and journalist, and he was detained in Australia's offshore detention system on Manus Island for several years. And while he was inside, he sent text messages, WhatsApp messages to friends, to himself. And the result was the book No Friend But the Mountains, which documented his time inside that facility.
1: Well, it's very interesting, because if you see the film, it's not just about Salman's attack, but also how organizations like PEN help exactly the kind of writers that you're talking about from all over the world. And it's something that many, many novelists and journalists support. So, yeah, I think it's interesting on lots of levels. Thank you, William. You're listening to The Arts Hour from the BBC World Service. I'm Nikki Badey. And switching gears completely, coyote versus acme. Do you say coyote?
8: We say coyote.
1: Coyote?
8: Yeah.
1: Even though it's spelt with an O?
8: We spell it the same way, y'all. Okay. Y'all do.
1: Shall I carry on doing it in my English accent?
8: Yeah, you have to be true to yourself.
1: Coyote versus Acme is a true underdog story movie in every sense. Drawing on the classic Looney Tunes characters, it's a playful spin on the much-loved Roadrunner cartoon. In it, the hapless, accident-prone anti-hero, Wile E. Coyote, takes out a legal case against Acme, the corporation that has for years supplied him with a series of lethally dysfunctional products. Combining live action and animation, the film stars Will Forte as an ambulance-chasing lawyer who specializes in representing aggrieved cartoon characters.
5: Acme has knowingly been making dangerous products for decades. Is there anyone in the whole world who cares what happened to the coyote at all?
6: Yeah, I do.
1: This film almost didn't see the light of day. Warner Brothers Studios shelved the completed film. It's been suggested because it was more profitable to treat it as a tax write-off than to release and promote it. After an online backlash and several years of machinations, it was recently released and has excited older audiences, nostalgic for Looney Tunes, as well as younger ones who might not have grown up with the iconic cartoons. ABC Radio National's Jason DeRosso spoke to the film's director, Dave Green, on The Screen Show and asked him why the characters have such cross-generational appeal.
6: I think what makes them so timeless is really like the strength of their archetypes. Honestly, like Porky is the well-meaning everyman. Bugs Bunny is always the center of attention and is, you know, mischievous and controls every orbit because he's just that smart and witty and powerful. And in our movie, Wile E. Coyote is really the focus. And he is such a great character because he is a character defined by his want, and his want is so simple. He just wants to capture the Roadrunner and hopefully eat the Roadrunner for dinner, and he is the biggest optimist in the world as a character. He expects to catch the Roadrunner every day and eat him, and I think it's really Wile's hope and his optimism and his drive that I think make him such a strong character and such an iconic character and somebody we really are compelled to watch.
7: It's interesting because, especially from an American point of view, I know that losers in an American context aren't, you know, very attractive. You know, winners are what matter in America in some ways, right? And yet Coyote is kind of a beautiful loser, but he's also mean and kind of nasty in a bit. So it just, that's what strikes me as interesting about this character, kind of dusting him off for today. You're watching him going, he is really a push-pull of kind of turn-off factors and relatability in a way that I don't think totally. You'd get a character written today.
6: Oh, absolutely. I mean, on the one hand, it's so funny to watch Coyote fail, and he's this amazing physical comedian who falls down trying and failing and gets blown up and hurt and smashed. And then I think when you look at the day in and day out of this character and you think about his optimism and his drive and his want being so singular and clear and clean, you realize there's this, yeah, this absolute beauty to his Sisyphean task of trying to catch the Roadrunner, getting hurt trying, and not flinching and doing it again the next day. And there's something very like beautiful and optimistic and hopeful in that quest. But you're absolutely right. He is a character who's defined by his failure. And I heard Sammy Birch, the screenwriter, describe the movie as like a love letter to failure. And in certain ways, like the movie is kind of teaching you how to fail and how to fail better in a way, and not flinch at failing. And that's really who this character is inside and out.
10: He's one of the most hardworking people I've ever met. He would never think of quitting. And I think everyone should be inspired by that.
7: I want to know about the journey to screen. This film had fans before anyone saw it, and it's had fans since it's come out, obviously, that have really enjoyed this film. But I have to ask you about David Zaslav, who was Warner's CEO at the time that, you know, you were making this film and you made this film, and it's in the public sphere now that the story goes that he didn't even watch the film and he decided he'd write off this film and wouldn't release it and it would be a tax write-off. What's that like to go through as a filmmaker?
6: It's still hard to articulate and process, but we heard the bad news one night, and I would say by the next morning or the next afternoon, we already had this kind of immediate outpouring of support from friends, other filmmakers, voices online who were just fans of these characters and speaking out very loudly and saying, no, don't do it to this one. It was honestly a complete miracle. And, you know, I would say, like, as a filmmaker, you deal with surprise all the time. You show up to set one day and a camera isn't working or an actor is sick or you have bad weather. And that is something that you have to contend with. Obviously, this one is much bigger. But in looking back at the entire experience of making the movie, having the movie disappear for a while, and then having the movie finally come out, like it really all is, not to say that I am Wile E. Coyote in any way, but it really, the whole journey is pushing a boulder up a hill. And I obviously, I cannot and did not do this alone. And I had the support of the cast and the crew and the voices online who really rallied and spoke loudly to protect this movie, which is incredible.
7: When you say that call that one night, are you speaking figuratively or literally? I mean, does a call arrive and they say, Dave, I'm sorry, we're not going to release this movie. We're going to claim it as a tax write-off. Is that what happens? I mean, you must have just been incredulous.
6: Yes. Yes, it is a real phone call. And I hope it's a phone call that other filmmakers never get. But yeah.
1: Dave Green talking about Coyote versus Acme, or Coyote versus Acme. Is that how you'd say it?
8: That is how I would say it.
1: And William Lee Adams is our wonderful cultural critic today. Thoughts on the film?
8: You know, I had very low expectations going into this. I had watched Looney Tunes as a kid, but since I was a kid, I hadn't thought about them very much. But this really won me over. It warmed the heart. There's a big character arc in Wile E. Coyote, and it really touched me.
1: So do you agree that particularly American-dominated cinema doesn't tend to like a loser?
8: American cinema doesn't like a loser, but it does love an underdog. And one can move from

0: and ownership of culture and who gets to decide which stories reach us. So, I mean, did you, first of all, did you know that backstory about how the film had been shelved?
1: So I did know that when I was watching it, and it almost made me enjoy the film more.
0: Because, that's what I was wondering.
1: Yeah, because without giving anything away, I think those of us who side with the little guy, you know, the underdog, we end up happy.
0: Okay. Thank you for that, William. Finally, on today's Arts Hour, the Argentinian cellist Sol Galvetta. Her new album, Sanson and Lalo, Cello Concertos with Les Siècles, celebrates two giants of French classical music. However, when she performed live on the BBC recently, she chose a work by German composer Felix Mendelssohn, his Song Without Words, Opus 109. Here's Sol telling Petrarch Trelawney why it's such a special piece for her.
2: This is the only one written for cello and piano. I have done others just in concerts, but I must say there is something to say about that piece, especially particularly, because it was written for one of the first female figures, Lisa Cristiani. So we speak about 200 years ago, and Lisa Cristiani was a marvelous personality, impressive at that time, just, I mean, we need to think that it was a period where women never had this opportunity to play outside of private concerts, and she was the first female person organizing herself public concerts. So she was a lot in Leipzig, she was a lot playing with a lot of composers of her time, which were very important. She was very close to François Servet, which is actually, like, for us, the Paganini of the cello. He was really very, very famous and composed a lot of things for the cello. And Mendelssohn is one of those composers who was close to her. And he dedicates the only song without words to Lisa Cristiani. So this piece means a lot to me because my last CD also I dedicate to Lisa Cristiani.
3: Let's hear it. Sol Galvetta playing the cello for us. Edward Picton Turberville is the pianist.

Saul Galbetta performing from Mendelssohn's Opus 109. And that's it for this week's Arts Hour. Thank you for your ears, and thank you to both my guests, William Lee Adams and Rachel Eliza Griffiths. 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
1: Hello, I'm Celia Hatton. It's 8 hours GMT. Welcome to the newsroom. Coming up on the BBC World Service, the BBC gains rare access to the front lines of the conflict inside Yemen.

0: That was a mortar, and we were at home. The shrapnel blew through the door and into the house.
1: Also in the program, across France, there's a big day of demonstrations ahead. Protesters are demanding more money for education. Our correspondent joins us live from the streets of Paris. Eritrea is one of the world's most restricted and closed-off countries, so what's it like to go there?
2: It felt like going back in time. There's no 3G. People said to me, we don't do social media, we socialize.
1: We'll hear one journalist's account. And literacy campaigners in the U.S. say a record number of books were banned in public schools there last year. We'll tell you about a book which made that list for the first time. Stay with us on the BBC World Service.
3: BBC News with Emily Thomas. OpenAI's chief strategy officer, Jason Kwan, has apologised to an Australian parliamentary committee after one of its artificial intelligence models gained unauthorised access to government websites during testing. The incident in June targeted Australia's healthcare portal, but authorities weren't alerted until weeks later. Simon Atkinson has been following the hearing.
4: Mr. Kwan said OpenAI now had real-time alerts if one of its agents interacted with the internet in a way they weren't meant to. And the firm has said it's spending $500,000 a day reviewing past activity. Other executives from Anthropic, Microsoft and Google also faced MPs in Sydney as the Australian government, which has promised to get tough on big tech, works out how to deal with the rapid developments in AI. People here, though, don't seem to be shying away from it, with OpenAI telling politicians that Australians are sending almost 60 million messages to its ChatGPT model every day.
3: The president of South Korea has said artificial intelligence may have been used in some of the hacking attacks there, targeting the financial sector in the past week. The cyber attacks exposed customer information at seven financial institutions, including several major banks. President Lee Jae-myung instructed the government to dedicate resources to minimizing damage from the attacks. Police are investigating. Across France, demonstrations are getting underway in support of students who've been demanding more investment in high schools. The student protests started over a week ago in Paris and then spread around the country. Hugh Schofield is outside a school in Paris.
5: We have this nationwide movement which, on the one hand, is pushing these grievances which broadly the population agrees with, the fact that there needs to be more money given to teachers, the fact that classes need renovation, there's dilapidation and so on. But with this extra political dimension now, of course, which is that with elections approaching, there are accusations that the hard left are kind of using this movement as a way of pushing their agenda, trying to create confrontation between French people.
3: Police in the Indian capital Delhi have detained the leader of the main opposition Congress party, Rahul Gandhi. He was taking part in a protest demanding the resignation of the country's election chief. Anbarasan Etarajan reports.
6: As opposition lawmakers and supporters marched towards the Election Commission building in Delhi, they were stopped by police barricades. Rahul Gandhi stood on a barricade and waved the national flag before he was detained. Opposition parties say the controversial voter revision has left more than 130 million names from the list, and it disproportionately affected marginalized and minority communities, especially Muslims. Critics allege that the list is being revised to favor Prime Minister Narendra Modi's BJP party. Both the BJP and the Election Commission have rejected the accusation.
3: World News from the BBC. Russia says two people have been killed and nine injured in a wave of Ukrainian drone attacks on the Moscow region. A warehouse was reportedly hit. The British government is making a last-ditch effort to persuade Israel not to close the British consulate in East Jerusalem on Thursday. Israel said it would shut the mission in retaliation for UK sanctions on illegal settlements. Britain's Foreign Office has not commented on speculation it could expel 27 Israeli diplomats in response. Here's our diplomatic correspondent, James Landau.
7: The announcement last month that the UK would ban trade with illegal settlements in the occupied West Bank infuriated the Israeli government. In response, it said it would close the British consulate in East Jerusalem within 30 days and throw out its accredited diplomats. That means the mission, first established in 1838, will close on Thursday unless a deal is reached. Jonathan Powell, the National Security Advisor, visited Israel last week for talks but seemingly left without agreement. According to Israeli media, the UK is threatening to expel up to 27 Israeli diplomats if the closure goes ahead.
3: A climate delegation of more than a dozen leaders, including the Australian Prime Minister Anthony Albanese, is visiting the tiny Pacific Island nation of Tuvalu, which is gravely threatened by global warming. Plans have been made to evacuate its entire population of 10,000 if the sea swallows it. Fiji's Environment Minister Linda Tambuya called on world leaders to provide more funding to countries disproportionately affected by climate change. The literacy campaign group PEN America says a record number of books were banned in US public schools during the last academic year. Nearly 12,000 bans were recorded, with the vast majority in Texas and Florida. PEN America says AI is increasingly being used to identify books about racism, sex and LGBTQ issues. BBC News.
8: Hello, I'm Celia Hatton and this is the newsroom on the BBC World Service. Let's begin with the situation in Yemen. Over the last few days, fighting has surged there as government forces began an offensive aimed at recapturing territory from the Houthi rebels. Yemen is in a strategically important spot on the Arabian Peninsula, and its civil conflict is fueled by external interests. The Houthis are backed by Iran, and Yemen's government has support from Saudi Arabia. The government says it's been making significant gains against the Houthis, and we'll have more on that in a moment. Let's get a picture first of how the conflict is affecting people in one of the key battlegrounds, the city of Taz in the southwest. Residents live with the threat of Houthi snipers and artillery around the city. Our senior international correspondent Nawal Al-Magafi has recently returned from Taz. We're going to be hearing more from her live in a moment, but first, a report from her and a warning. Her report contains distressing witness accounts.
9: Dozens of children swarm this schoolyard in Taiz City. They're smartly dressed in white and brown uniforms, smiling and laughing together before class. Every day they risk their life for an education. Beyond the school's perimeter is a no man's land, and they're playing in the crosshairs of Houthi snipers. Abdurraqib is a maths teacher, but he's also in charge of the school's security. He leads me up onto the roof to show me where the Houthis are hiding.
10: This is where snipers are located. They have military camps and barracks. They have heavy weapons in these areas. The only thing between us and them is this valley.
11: He's just telling me how the school is right on the line of fire. This is government-held territory, and here on my left is Houthi-held territory. And the only thing in the middle is the school.
9: From the rooftop, we can see derelict buildings on the opposite hillside. It's clear just how exposed the school really is.
11: Assalamu alaikum.
9: These children have never known anything but war. 10 years old, Rafif's arm is scarred by shrapnel.
0: There was a mortar and we were at home. Everyone was out except for me and my brother. Then a mortar came out of nowhere. I don't know where from.
9: Did it hit your home, I ask her?
0: No, right outside. The shrapnel blew through the door and into the house.
9: Just outside the school gates, bullet holes and shrapnel damage mark the street. Red signs warning of sniper fire are pinned to lampposts. Mounds of dirt and debris are piled high at the end of each street, interrupting the potential view of a Houthi marksman. Taiz has long been a battlefield. Just 5 minutes away in the hospital's intensive care unit, 11-year-old Amjad is fighting for his life. His heavily bandaged torso is stained with blood. He was working in his uncle's mechanic shop when a mortar struck. At his bedside, his mother prays, hoping he will make it through the night. Another little boy, 3-year-old Ahmed, was killed in the same attack. Nurse Akram holds his cream sandals splattered with blood.
12: We're always terrified. It's devastating to see children killed. What did they do? They haven't done anything. It's devastating. He's suddenly hit by a missile in the street, a child who has gone out to play or gone to school.
9: As the city marks the anniversary of Yemen becoming a republic, fireworks drown out the artillery echoing from the mountains. It's a day the Houthis reject, but thousands of people turn out to celebrate. Taiz may be a city surrounded by war, but its people refuse to be defeated by it.
8: That report was by Nawal Al-Magafi, and Nawal joins us live now. Nawal, you were embedded with government forces in Taiz. Take us through why that city is so significant for both sides.
13: I mean, the city of Taiz is surrounded by mountainous terrain, and it's also the closest point inland to the city of Mocha, which sits on the Bab el-Mandab Strait. Now, the city of Mocha is coastal terrain. It's very easy for the different warring factions to take it over and take control of it. But once you have control of Taiz too, it's very hard to undo that. And so that's why when Houthi forces took over the city of Mocha and control of Bab el-Mandab, they were very keen to also take control of Taiz so then they can sustain their grip on that area. But what we're seeing, you know, in the last 24 hours is probably the most significant escalation in Yemen that we've seen in several years. The government has launched a major counter-offensive backed very heavily by Saudi Arabia, because the Houthis made these extraordinary gains last month when they took over Mocha, reached Bab el-Mandab, and started pushing further towards Taiz. And when we embedded with those forces in Yemen, one of the things that they kept telling us, they'd lost a lot of morale. They were feeling quite low after the Houthis made those advances. They were saying, we really need the support of the government. We need the support of Saudi Arabia if we're going to retake that land. And then the Yemeni president this weekend, Rashad Al-Alimi, made an announcement launching this offensive. And within the first phase of it, you know, what we've seen in the last 24 hours, government forces appear to have made significant gains. They've retaken and secured Bab el-Mandab, they say, and they claim to have also pushed the Houthis from Mocha. And that's really, really important because it's one of the world's most important shipping routes.
8: Interesting that the Houthis were able to gain so much territory in a short period of time, but they haven't been able to hold on to that territory if we believe the government accounts of what they've been able to recapture.
13: Exactly. But like I said, you know, that terrain that they captured in Mocha is coastal. So it's very easy for them to capture it. And it's easy for the government to take it back when they use air power, which the Saudis have now given them over the last couple of days. You know, we've heard of 300 airstrikes taking place just yesterday for them to recapture it. But what's really significant is Taiz. And I think that's where all eyes should be right now. You know, the Houthis have been pushing in from the west and southwest. They've been really tightening their grip. Now that they've lost parts of the city of Mocha, they're consolidating power around the city of Taiz. And so it's going to be something to watch, how the government react to that, how they deal with it. And, you know, it's also going to have a huge impact on those people that are living in the city of Taiz that we just heard from in that report.
8: Nawal, thank you for taking us through that. So good to get your report from on the ground there. That was Nawal Al-Magafi. Let's go to France now, where tens of thousands of demonstrators are expected on the streets in what's being called a nationwide day of action in support of students demanding more investment in education. Students have already started gathering outside schools, and the country's powerful trade unions are set to join the protests. This comes after waves of demonstrations that began in September and have now spread across the country. Our Paris correspondent Hugh Schofield joins us now. Hugh, I understand you're on the streets of Paris. Describe what you've seen so far and the scope of what's expected today.
14: Well, yes, yeah, I'm outside a lycée in the Marais area of central Paris. So not an unprivileged area. This is a wealthy area. But here too, not just in the banlieue, the unprivileged areas, here too, The teenagers are out, and they've been here for 3 hours now, chanting, demonstrating, all very peacefully. It's all what the French would call bon enfant. That means cheerful, peaceful. And the slogans are, as you'd imagine, for more resources for education, but increasingly also political slogans, anti-government slogans, anti-national rally, anti-far-right slogans, anti-police slogans, because the theme is definitely emerging of these demonstrations, which is anti-police, anti-police repression, as they would put it, complaining about what they call the overreaction of police in addressing the moments of tension which are obviously breaking out fairly regularly now in these demonstrations. And I think we'll hear a lot of that in this demonstration this afternoon, this big march, which is going to be taking place through the centre of Paris, as there will be others through cities across the country. A big turnout expected, and yes, potential for trouble, of course.
8: Interesting. Hugh, just to focus in back on the issue of education, what are students saying about why they feel the need to protest now? What's so wrong with the education system in France?
14: Well, I mean, you may well ask that, because if you look at sort of comparisons with other European countries, there is nothing particularly bad about the French system in terms of the money that's put into it. I think it's undeniable, however, at the same time, that there are problems. I mean, there are dilapidated buildings, there are overcrowded classrooms, there are not enough teachers to provide supply teachers in the case of an absence, and so on. These are the kind of issues which they are talking about in these demonstrations, but one does sense that there's more to it than that, that this is also very political, that this is a kind of foretaste of the kind of ideological battles which await us as the elections approach for the presidency early next year. And there's also no question that most of these children or teenagers are people who support the left, the far left even, many of them, and that the far left, which is very, very strong in France, and particularly among young people, is making the most of this opportunity to put their message across, which is one of police repression, discrimination, oppression, victims being ground down by a financial world which makes their future intolerable, and so on. These political issues are now very much part of this protest, which makes it interesting but also tense. These are very, very big issues, and we're approaching a year in France with the elections, which, you know, is make or break. It's quite possible that the far right could come to power. The far left wants to do everything to stop it. These protests are part of that attempt to stop it.
8: Hugh, thank you for speaking to us there from the site of a very noisy protest on the streets of Paris. You're listening to The Newsroom on the BBC World Service. Eritrea is one of Africa's most closed and tightly controlled countries, with limited political freedoms, restricted media, and compulsory national military service. Strategically, Eritrea is important because of its 1,000-kilometer coastline along the Red Sea, which is a key route for global trade. Over recent days, Eritrea cut diplomatic ties with its neighbor, Ethiopia, with each accusing the other of fueling internal conflicts as fighting continues in Ethiopia's Tigray region. Independent and foreign journalists are not allowed to work freely in Eritrea, but Julia Paravicini is with the Reuters news agency, and she recently traveled to Eritrea in what is rare access to the Horn of Africa nation. She's been speaking to Rob Young about what she found.
2: They really don't like these sort of etiquettes that are attached to them, the Hermit Kingdom, North Korea of Africa, and they find that it completely erases the nuanced situation that they're in. What I found very interesting is that they were open to engage in every type of discussion. For example, when I asked them, why haven't you held elections in 30 years? They tell you we're too young of a nation. They exist, they're independent since 1993. To hold elections, we're not ready. Of course, it's an excuse, but it's also interesting that they were open to have such a level of discussion. They finished their secondary school. The last year is done in Sawa, which is a place at the border with Sudan in the desert, where they do their last year of school and then 3 years of military training. And after that, those that perform well end up going to university or to vocational schools, and those that perform less well end up going into the military. And unfortunately, after that, even though you might be graduating in engineering, you might end up being a teacher because there's a shortage of teachers. They acknowledge that this is a problematic system that sort of forces the youth to do something they haven't chosen. At the same time, they blame it on their neighbor, Ethiopia, and say that they're constantly under threat from the neighbor. So that's how they present it.
15: Equally, I suppose people are guaranteed a job for life, which in many countries, particularly with the rise of artificial intelligence, an awful lot of young people fear they may well never have. One of the details I loved in your report was the lack of cars and the almost total absence of smartphones.
2: So that was very interesting. It felt like going back in time. There's no 3G. People said to me, we don't do social media, we socialize. So it was also interesting to see how no one stares at the screen, and at cafes, people talk to each other. Of course, it also is a restriction and a way to control the population because you don't have access to world news. But there are internet cafes where for a fee of, let's say, $5 for 2 hours, you can get restricted access, but to, you know, a portion of the internet. The reason why there's very few cars is because of fuel rationing linked in part to the Iran war. And also because a lot of people walk. I walked probably more than 10 kilometers a day, and everyone rides a bike. So it's really like walking back in time. The other pretty remarkable aspect is that Asmara has been magnificently preserved from an architectural perspective. So it feels, as an Italian, to walk back into your grandfather's Italy, because it used to be an Italian colony and it was built in large part by the Italians. So it was a time traveling experience, I have to say.
8: Giulia Paravicini. Well, from heat waves and wildfires in Europe to deadly flooding in Asia, this summer the impact of climate change has been felt around the world. El Niño is a naturally occurring weather phenomenon that happens every 2 to 7 years. Climate change is supercharging natural El Niño events, making their impacts more intense. The change in weather is likely to cause severe rains and droughts, impacting crop yields. One key crop is cocoa. Countries like Ghana depend on its harvest, but they say production may fall by up to 40%, and just the threat of this happening is already leading to price rises. Business Daily's Hannah Mullane reports.
16: The last El Niño in 2023 saw heavy rains and severe flooding. It impacted the cocoa crop in West Africa, triggering black pod fungal disease, rotting cocoa pods directly on the trees. The region is critical for cocoa production, accounting for more than 60% of global supply.
17: They're your source of livelihood. You have a lot of expenses to meet. As a cocoa farmer, as you grow, a lot of responsibilities. You can imagine the kind of trauma that we go through.
16: Moses Jan Asedu used to grow cocoa on about 15 acres of land on his farm in Ghana, but he lost over half of it to disease. Now he manages 5 acres, which in a good year produces around 2 tons of cocoa, but the weather is causing problems.
17: Seriously, the rainfall levels unexpected, the timing of the rains, the time that you expect the rain to come more these days, you don't get it. All of them have effect on the cocoa pods. Too much rain will destroy all your pods. Having toiled, having invested, it is not easy.
16: The weather meant a bad harvest in 2024 and sent cocoa prices skyrocketing from $3,000 per tonne to highs never seen before at $12,000. Now we have a threat of another El Niño and the prices are moving again, up 40% on what they were in June, now around $6,000 per tonne. Most of the cocoa in West Africa is sold on the global market and shipped to Europe. The Netherlands is the world's leading importer of cocoa beans by volume, and cocoa prices are having an impact on business there too. Koen Swart is the cocoa category manager at Do It Organic, a cocoa wholesaler based in Barneveld in the Netherlands.
18: The price fluctuations made it more difficult, right? Because in the end, you buy and you try to sell the product, but not always are able to do that at the right time, right? We have a big warehouse. So yeah, for us, it's quite difficult sometimes to manage the price risk.
16: So were you finding that your customers were not buying as much because the prices were going up?
18: Correct. So you saw, you know, they're buying less than normal.
16: And you were able to pass those price rises on to your customers?
18: Yeah, we try to do that. Yes.
16: What else causes the prices to go up? Are there other things within the business that eventually lead to higher prices?
18: So we had this year a lot of high freights because of the problems in the Middle East. So we saw freight rates going up massively. We paid like in the past, well, maybe $1,500 on average and went up to maybe $3,000 to $4,000 or $5,000. So yeah, we see a big spike on freight rates from the Caribbean, but also from Africa.
16: Rising prices quickly make their way through the whole supply chain. Tony Chocolonely is also based in the Netherlands, a chocolate manufacturer generating revenue of over $250 million last year. They've had to put up their prices because of the rising cost of cocoa. Ben Greensmith is the head of the business in the UK and Ireland.
19: We've passed on about a 15% increase in our the cost of a bar of chocolate has gone up by about 15%. But we've also absorbed a lot of the additional cost ourselves.
16: Did it impact your profits as a result? Were you able to make more money with the prices going up and an opportunity to put up the price of your chocolate bars?
19: No, we've passed on a percent of the increases that we've seen. So we've absorbed a lot of the additional cost ourselves.
16: If we see the cocoa price come back down, do you think Tony's would at that point consider bringing the prices back down to reflect that?
19: Definitely wouldn't, rule it out. I think the most important thing is that we start to have these conversations around the fact that there's this massive amount of inequality in chocolate and cocoa and start to see some of the companies within it paying a fair price for their cocoa and making sure that goes back to the people who need it the most.
16: We yet to see the full effect of the weather, but it seems investors are applying an El Nino risk premium to the cocoa price already. The European Central Bank calculate that a strong El Nino could raise global food prices by around 9%. But when you put that in the context of already upward pressure on prices due to the US-Iran war, and in this case with cocoa, a supply chain that relies heavily on a small part of the world for production, those prices could well be a lot higher.
8: Hannah Mullane. Well, let's end in the U.S. A study there has found there were nearly 12,000 book bans in American public schools over the past year. The group Pan America, which campaigns for freedom of expression, says that's the highest number since it began tracking removals 5 years ago. This report from Ella Bicknell.
9: A year ago, Texas introduced a law giving parents and school boards more power to challenge and remove books from school libraries. More than 8,000 bans have since been recorded in Texas alone, 12,000 across the U.S. Pan America says themes of race, sexuality and gender identity remain the most common reasons why books are challenged. The most prohibited book was Sold by Patricia McCormick, about a young Nepali girl who was sold into sexual slavery in India. Stephen King was the most widely banned author. There's also been increasing restrictions of Japanese manga, and even Charlotte Bronte's classic Jane Eyre appeared on the list for the very first time. Several people have spoken out against the trend, including the actor Sarah Jessica Parker.
20: I have great concerns about what happens to these kinds of public institutions. I think they're the gateway for safety and understanding. And I have enormous faith that if we allow our librarians to do their job and for people to calm down and listen, we have an opportunity to be wonderfully different people.
9: Pen America says its 12,000 figure is likely an underestimate because books can be quietly removed from shelves under the guise of routine weeding. It also says artificial intelligence is increasingly being used to identify books for removal. Supporters of the restrictions say they're intended to protect children from material they consider inappropriate for their age. Opponents say censorship limits independent thought and expression.
8: Ella Bicknell. You've been listening to The Newsroom with me, Celia Hatton. Before we go, our main news. Fightings intensify between the Iran-backed Houthis and the Saudi-led coalition supporting the Yemeni government. Thanks for joining us.
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1: Democrats will have a hard time winning back the Senate next month without Maine. 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
16: Coming up on Business Daily on the BBC World Service. A few years ago, cocoa prices skyrocketed, and that meant chocolate prices went up too. Lots of brands made their products smaller, some even changed their recipes to use less cocoa. Well, now those cocoa prices have come down quite a bit. So why has the price of chocolate stayed high in the shops? Find out with me, Hannah Mullane, after the World News.
24: BBC News with Jane Steele. Across France, demonstrations are taking place in support of students who've been demanding more investment in high schools. The student protests over a lack of teachers, overcrowded classrooms and run-down buildings started last month in Paris and then spread around the country. School blockades have been accompanied by frequent outbreaks of vandalism and clashes with police. Police in India's capital, Delhi, have briefly detained the leader of the main opposition Congress party, Rahul Gandhi, during a protest demanding the resignation of the country's election chief. There have been protests for days over a controversial revision of voter rolls. OpenAI's chief strategy officer has apologised to an Australian parliamentary committee after one of its artificial intelligence models gained unauthorised access to government websites during testing. The incident in June targeted Australia's healthcare portal, but authorities weren't alerted until weeks later. Russia says Ukrainian drone attacks on the Moscow region have killed two people and injured several others. The city's mayor, Sergei Sobyanin, said 650 drones were launched towards the capital, although most were shot down. The British government is making a last-ditch effort to persuade Israel not to close the British consulate in East Jerusalem on Thursday. Israel said it would shut the mission in retaliation for UK sanctions on illegal settlements in the occupied West Bank. The literacy campaign group PEN America says a record number of books were banned in US public schools during the last academic year. Nearly 12,000 bans were recorded, with the vast majority in Texas and Florida. The disgraced American television evangelist Jim Baker has died at the age of 86. Baker and his then-wife Tammy Faye made millions through his Praise the Lord ministry. In 1989, he was jailed on mail and wire fraud charges, some relating to hush money paid to a young woman. BBC News.
25: We start today's programme in the supermarket, in my favourite spot, the chocolate aisle. All the fan favourites are here. There's Cadbury's, Kit Kats, Toblerones, and you might have noticed that the cost of these sweet treats has increased over the last few years. One of the reasons for that is the price of cocoa. It's the most important ingredient in making chocolate, and in 2024, prices spiked to record highs of more than $12,000 per tonne, four times the average price. Some chocolate makers made bars smaller, others changed their recipe to use less cocoa. Now, cocoa prices are coming down, but the cost of chocolate isn't. I'm Hannah Mullane, and today on Follow the Money on Business Daily, I'm going to be looking at what's going on with the cocoa price and asking why the chocolate price is still so high. To find out why the cocoa price went up so dramatically, we need to head back to 2023, when the El Niño weather phenomenon hit West Africa. The region saw heavy rains and severe flooding, triggering black pod fungal disease, rotting cocoa pods directly on trees. The region produces more than 60% of the world's cocoa, so when a major weather event impacts the harvest, it hits global prices. Suddenly, there wasn't enough cocoa to go round, sending what had been steady prices of around $3,000 per tonne up to the highest ever seen at $12,000. Since then, the price has come back down to around $6,000 per tonne. But another El Niño has arrived in recent weeks, potentially bringing more disruption, another bad harvest, and more stress on the farmers growing the crop.
17: Personally, you know, you depend. They're your source of livelihood. You have a lot of expenses to meet. managing yourself is not easy. As a cocoa farmer, as you grow, a lot of responsibilities. You can imagine the kind of trauma that we go through.
16: Moses Janasedu used to grow cocoa on about 15 acres of land on his farm in Ghana, but he lost over half of it to disease. So he now manages 5 acres, which in a good year produces around 2 tons of cocoa. He's also the administrator of the Ghana Cooperative Cocoa Farmers and Marketing Association.
17: We have this international system that establishes international cocoa price, daily prices based on demand and supply. And this pricing system has been fluctuating. It goes up, it comes down. At the beginning of the cocoa season, the government gave out a price. And unfortunately, along this year, the price at the international level went down. And farmers protested, but that is what we're giving.
16: So when the cocoa prices went really, really high in 2024 and 2025, you weren't able to get a good price for your beans then either?
17: Even at that time, the government of the day gave a price over $10,000, but it didn't come as we expected because the government, through the sales arrangement that they have, even at the time that the price went up, there were no cocoa beans available to be sold. And the government convinced farmers that when they come, they will give the international price, and all those things were just misleading statements that were made. Nothing has happened. They are even worse off.
16: It must be hard to know that in other countries you can make much more money from the cocoa beans than you can in Ghana because of the way the prices are set.
17: Sure. We are in touch with our colleagues in Cote d'Ivoire and we know what exactly happens over there because sometimes even when the government has set a price, they are able to negotiate for higher prices in good times. But in our case, it's not like that. But I'm telling you, the cocoa business is not easy and you invest so much in it and the cost of production is very expensive. Getting labor to do the kind of work you have to do to maintain your farm is difficult and very expensive now.
16: And what do you think about the big confectionery companies around the world? Are they paying enough for the cocoa, do you think?
17: They are not paying enough. They are not paying enough because like in Ghana, we have Mondelez, we have Cargill, we have all of them. But it is the price that the government gives. If the system that the world uses to determine the cocoa prices is not dealt with, is not looked at, I believe that there is no fairness at all.
16: Well, Ghana has approximately 800,000 cocoa farmers directly involved in cocoa production, all reliant on the price set by the cocoa board. And more than a third of them earn less than 6 cedis a day. That's about 55 US cents, way below the living income benchmark for a farming family of 5, according to Ghana's Imani Centre for Policy and Education. Most of the cocoa is processed and sold on the global market, taken to a port and put on a ship. And of course, the shipping adds to the cost, especially in recent years, given the problems in the Red Sea and the Strait of Hormuz. The vast majority of West African cocoa crosses the Atlantic and is sold to Europe, with the Netherlands serving as the largest single global importer and processing hub. Some of the world's cocoa finds its way to the warehouse of Do It Organic, a wholesale company based in the Netherlands. Koen Swart is the company's cocoa category manager.
18: So we source mainly in South America, Peru and Dominican Republic in the Caribbean. And we work in Peru with like a farmer corporation in the jungle of Peru where we import cocoa beans from. We also source from Dominican Republic from a farmer corporation as well, who also own their own local factory.
16: You've got all of those products from Peru and the Dominican Republic. And then what processing do you do? And then where does it end up when you sell it on?
18: So the cocoa beans we import and then we process them in Europe into cocoa nibs. The cocoa drifters we import into the Netherlands and then we refine into cocoa butter, which is like the ingredient as well for chocolate. We sell to like the bakery around the corner, like, but also to big like artisanal chocolate mix as well.
16: So in terms of cocoa prices then, they have been quite volatile and had sort of record highs at the end of 2024 into 2025. How has that price fluctuation impacted the business for you?
18: Yeah, so I think the price fluctuations made it more difficult, right? Because in the end, you buy and you try to sell the product, but not always are able to do that at the right time, right? We have a big warehouse, so yeah, for us, it's quite difficult sometimes to manage the price risk.
16: So were you finding that your customers were not buying as much because the prices were going up?
18: Correct, correct. So you saw, you know, they're buying less than normal.
16: And you were able to pass those price rises on to your customers, I imagine?
18: Yeah, we try to do that, yes, yes.
16: What else causes the prices to go up? Are there other things within the business that eventually lead to higher prices?
18: So we had this year a lot of high freights because of the problems in the Middle East. So we saw freight rates going up massively. We paid like in the past maybe $1,500 on average and went up to maybe $3,000 to $5,000. So yeah, we see a big spike on freight rates from the Caribbean, but also from Africa.
16: We're seeing the cocoa price go up, and then we're seeing the cost of chocolate in the supermarkets and the shops go up. We're now seeing cocoa prices come down, but we're not seeing that final product that we buy in the shop go down. Why do you think that is?
18: Supermarkets, they make contracts with producers maybe 1 year ahead. So when I speak now to chocolate makers, they're now busy with Christmas. But they also already have bought their raw materials long before that, so maybe in April or even before that. So you see normally quite a big delay. When the price went up at the time, it also took a bit of time to price to go up in supermarkets as well, right? Because they bought the chocolate long before that. So for a while, the price was stable. But now you will see it also take some time to get the prices down again.
16: So you are hopeful that they will come down again if the cocoa prices stay lower?
18: I guess so, yeah. But then, of course, also packaging materials are up, energy prices are up. So yeah, then the question, of course, is the end price.
16: I guess I'm a bit cynical putting myself in the supermarket shoes. You know, if people are paying a higher price now and they're still buying it, then why would you reduce it, right?
18: To be honest, last year I was in Peru visiting farmers there, and I asked them like, what was for you the impact on the higher cocoa prices? And they were very, very positive. You know, some built new houses, some had money to get those kids to school and to university. So for me, then, you know, paying a little bit more in supermarket, that feels pretty good, to be honest.
16: Do you think we need to be paying more for our cocoa in order to make the market more sustainable in general?
18: I think the low price in the past were like unsustainable. So before the spike, like the prices we see in the last 10, 15, 20 years, I think they're pretty unsustainable. So yeah, I think we should pay a little bit better, right, for farmers to give them a fair price. And also to have a future as well, right? Because if it doesn't pay enough, then farmers will also quit in the end and they will look for other commodities or other jobs. I think in the end, we have to pay just a fair price. I think that's the most important thing, right? And that's pay a fair price to the farmers.
16: This is Business Daily from the BBC World Service. I'm Hannah Mullane, and today we're looking at the price of cocoa. It shot up at the end of 2024 after bad weather led to poor harvests. Now cocoa prices are back down to half what they were at their peak, and yet the cost of chocolate in the shops doesn't seem to have come down. Surveys in the US and Europe suggest that prices of chocolate in supermarkets has gone up by about 25 to 30% in the last 3 years. And that huge spike in cocoa price wasn't limited to West Africa.
3: Even though we are on the Pacific coast of Ecuador, what was happening in Africa affected worldwide, including us.
16: Susana Cardenas is the founder of Cardenas Chocolate in Ecuador. She buys cocoa, or cacao, as it's known in South America, from local farmers. She processes it locally and produces high-end craft chocolate, mostly for export.
3: We were having an impact of climate change at the same time. It was raining so much, so the trees were affected by these strong rains. So our 2024 harvest was almost non-existent. It was tiny, tiny, tiny. In 2025, we had to pay double the price of what we normally pay for cacao. We used to pay $200 or $220 per sack. In 2025, we have to pay $530 per sack.
16: Yeah, that is a massive, massive increase. And what does that mean for your business then? Because you also make chocolate, right? And you're selling it. So everything's going up.
3: Yeah. So the price of cacao went completely skyrocketing. And we kept the prices and decided to make an effort to keep our business alive, because many people like us, many other small craft chocolate makers in different parts of the world, they couldn't survive. They couldn't survive the prices.
16: You have had to raise your prices quite recently. How has that been, and what's the reaction been like from your customers?
3: We need to educate consumers. This is not industrial chocolate. What we do is we craft chocolate at origin with fine flavor cacao, small scale batches from small scale growers. And of course, people need to appreciate the beauty and the effort that is behind crafting a chocolate bar. We need to explain our customers that we're not competing with the big multinationals. Our customers and consumers understand that it's a huge difference.
16: Whether you're a small craft chocolate maker like Susanna or a big multinational, that cocoa price is having an impact. Tony's Chocolonely's, or Tony's for short. It's headquartered in the Netherlands, but sells its chocolate across Europe and the US. And it generated revenue of over $250 million last year. They, like many other big chocolate companies, have put their prices up because of the cost of cocoa. Ben Greensmith is head of the company in the UK and Ireland.
19: For us as a chocolate manufacturer, we have a high cocoa content. So I think over that time period, we've passed on about a 15% increase in our the cost of a bar of chocolate has gone up by about 15%. But we've also absorbed a lot of the additional cost ourselves.
16: Did it impact your profits as a result? Were you able to make more money with the prices going up and an opportunity to put up the price of your chocolate bars?
19: No, we've passed on a percent of the increases that we've seen. So we've absorbed a lot of the additional cost ourselves.
16: So we've seen those cocoa prices spike in 2024. They then came right back down and they're up a little bit again now with the kind of threat of the El Nino and more weather maybe causing a bit of a problem. But chocolate prices often went up when the cocoa prices went up, but they haven't come back down again when those cocoa prices came back down. They're kind of staying at a higher level. Why is that?
19: So, there's a lag to when most chocolate companies will source their cocoa. And I think also if you look at the cocoa price, historically, cocoa prices have been way too low. And I think there's also still a high element of volatility in cocoa at the moment, which means that, certainly for us, and I'm sure for most manufacturers, the price of cocoa and the price of manufacture is still ahead of where it was, a few years ago.
16: If we see the cocoa price come back down, do you think Tony's would at that point consider bringing the prices back down to reflect that?
19: Definitely wouldn't, rule it out. I think the most important thing is that we start to have these conversations around the fact that there's this massive amount of inequality in chocolate and cocoa and start to see some of the companies within it paying a fair price for their cocoa and making sure that that goes back to the people who need it the most.
16: Because I saw that you guys made an announcement encouraging chocolate makers basically not to bring the prices back down when the cocoa prices fell again. You said that that was because you wanted to protect those farmers at the start of the supply chain. But higher prices doesn't necessarily guarantee that those chocolate makers and those big brands are sending the money to the start of that supply chain. They could well be keeping it for themselves, shielding against these kind of price volatilities and things like that.
19: Yeah, and that's very true. And that, sadly, that is the reality that I think we still see in cocoa and the chocolate industry. You've got 2/3 of the world's cocoa coming from West Africa because of the low prices paid by the big chocolate companies that, farmers are basically living in poverty. As a result, there are 1.6 million children working illegally on cocoa farms, basically because the families can't afford to hire the proper labour. So they're having to take their children out of school and use them on their farms. But if you think of what's happened to the markets and the price that's been paid for the cocoa over the last 2 to 3 years, the money is there, the value is there. It's just going to the wrong place.
16: Do you think consumers have just got used to paying too little for chocolate? And actually, in order for the supply chain to be sustainable, these higher prices need to stay?
19: But I would say, yeah, chocolate, cocoa has been too cheap. But I also think that the profits and the way it's carved up means it shouldn't be on the consumer to stomach the additional cost, because it requires all parties to step forward. And a big part of that is the big chocolate companies.
16: Well, we asked the big chocolate companies for their response to this, the suggestion that they should pay more to cocoa farmers. And Nestlé came back to us and said that in Côte d'Ivoire, cocoa prices are set by the government and that they pay those prices as well as certification premiums. But for smallholder farmers, lasting improvements in livelihoods can't come from that price alone. And through their Nestlé Income Accelerator program, they provide direct financial incentives with the aim to build resilience for the future. And the cocoa price may have come down from those 2024 peaks, but it's already climbing back up with the threat of more weather disruption on the horizon. And the United Nations is warning that the current El Nino, which is just kicking in, could be the most severe in 70 years. Then throw in high shipping and energy costs, which affect not only cocoa prices, but the prices of all the other ingredients that go into chocolate too, like sugar and milk, all contributing to the higher prices that we're seeing in the shop. But higher prices for cocoa should mean more money for cocoa farmers. They can invest in their business, increase their yields and attract workers to their farms. All important factors to keep the industry growing, if that money does indeed make it to the farmers at the start of the supply chain. All of our industry insiders certainly have suggested today that higher prices look like they're here to stay. Thanks to Gideon Long for producing today. Don't forget to subscribe to Business Daily to get all of our latest episodes.
0: BBC World Service, and now history told by the people who were there. It's Witness History. In 1981, the Egyptian president Anwar Sadat was assassinated, 4 years after he became the first Arab leader to visit Israel. In 2015, Luis Hidalgo spoke to his widow, Jahan Sadat.
5: I knew from the beginning, since he took the decision to go to Israel and make peace with Israel, I knew that my husband would be killed.
6: On October the 6th, 1981, Jahan Sadat watched as her husband, Anwar Sadat, was gunned down at a military parade to commemorate Egypt's last war against Israel.
5: And it was the day he loved so much, 6th of October. And that day, I told him to put on the vest, a bullet vest, which he refused. He said, if the bullet comes to my head, am I going to put something on my head? He never cared for his safety. He said, no, no, no, and he went without it.
7: Then as the parade was reaching its climax, with most people's attention distracted by an aerobatic display, two grenades exploded.
5: My bodyguard pushed me because the bullets were coming in the window, and really he saved me. And when the bullet stops and the fire stops, I rushed to the window again to see what happened. I haven't seen him. The last thing I saw him, when he stood up saluting, he thought that they are coming to salute him, and he stood up, but he knew that they are going to kill because he looked behind to tell his bodyguards to deal with them.
6: Jahan was 46 when Anwar Sadat died. She'd been 15 when they'd first met. Sadat was in the army then, a friend of the man who'd later overthrow the Egyptian monarchy, Gamal Abdel Nasser. And Sadat had already spent time in prison for opposing British influence in Egypt.
5: The first time he came out of the prison and came directly to my cousin's husband, who was a close friend, to stay with him. And that's where I met him. And it happens that he attended my 15th birthday. And he said, I don't have money, I don't have anything to bring you, but I will give you a song. And he started singing for me. And we talked, and he was dedicated to Egypt, really. That's what attracted me to him. And he never changed, you know, since the day I knew him till he passed away.
6: Anwar Sadat and Jahan were married in 1949. 21 years later, on the death of President Gamal Abdel Nasser in 1970, Anwar Sadat became Egypt's president. Not long afterwards, Sadat took Egypt to war with Israel, the third war between the Arabs and the Israelis since the State of Israel had been created. Egypt didn't win that war, but neither did it lose it. 1973 was the closest any Arab country had come to not suffering a crushing defeat. But then, 4 years later, in 1977, Anwar Sadat did something no one had thought possible. He announced that not only was he recognising the State of Israel, he was going to go personally to Jerusalem to make peace.
5: It was very difficult for people even to absorb what he is saying. I was out of the house when he said that in the parliament, that I am going to Israel to make peace. And when I came back, I went up to him. He was sitting very calm, as usual. I told him, Anwar, do you know that you will lose all the Arab leaders? He said, yes, I know. He knew that it is dangerous. He knew it was very difficult. He knew that the people was shocked everywhere, all over the Arab countries. But he believed that later on they will understand what he did and that he wants to bring up the new generation in a peaceful atmosphere.
10: All over Beirut, clouds of black smoke rose from piles of burning tires and piles of refuse set alight by the Palestinians and the Lebanese leftists in protest against the visit to Israel of President Sadat.
5: Everyone around him, all our friends, they told him not to do it. It is dangerous, it is risky, you lose your life. But

0: anything wrong with us before he goes to this historic visit. And when he took the helicopter and flew, I really collapsed. You know, I was crying and my children were crying, all of us, because we felt that we are going to lose him and he will not come back.
1: But Anwar Sadat did come back. And in 1979, he signed a peace treaty with Israel.
2: Let there be no more wars or bloodshed between Arabs and Israelis. Let there be no more suffering or denial of rights.
1: Anwar Sadat and the Israeli leader Menachem Begin were jointly awarded the Nobel Peace Prize. But the fear that her husband would pay with his life never left Jahan.
0: Every time, every day, every minute, he goes out of the house for work, for meeting, for something. I always believe that he'll not come back.
1: 1 month before he was killed, she says Anwar Sadat had a premonition.
0: He was saying, while we are walking, you know, Jahan, I feel that I have done my duty. I think I am going to meet God while I'm happy. I have never seen him that happy and feeling that, as I said, he has done all what he has to do. And I was very surprised because my husband never talked about leaving or dying. I said, well, Anwar, God never told us when he is going to meet us. He said, I know, Jahan, I know. Anyhow, he said it 3 times in 1 month.
1: That last month, Sadat ordered the arrest of hundreds of his opponents. There'd been protests and plots by Islamist groups. And that October, as President Sadat watched an aerial flypast at the annual military parade in Cairo, 4 army officers jumped from a truck passing the stand, threw grenades and opened fire.
3: The assassins managed to cut down at least 10 people, some of whom were killed. President Sadat was rushed straight to a helicopter which took him to the Mahdi military hospital.
0: I went there and the hospital was crowded with people till I reached upstairs. I went on my way, I found the chief of doctors and I told him, why are you here? Why are you not with my husband? He looked at me and he said, I can't. I knew what happened when he said, I can't. It was such a big shock to lose not only my beloved husband, whom I loved all my life, but he was my partner. It was something very hard to face life and to face the world after that.
4: Jahan Sadat died in 2021 at the age of 87. She was speaking to Luis Hidalgo in 2015 for Witness History.

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This is WUNC News. It's 5 o'clock. Good morning. There are just weeks to go to the midterm elections. It's Tuesday, October 6th. I'm Eric Hodge. This is Morning Edition from WUNC News. We'll find out where some of the key races stand, including in Maine, where the U.S. Senate race could help decide the balance of power in the country. Saudi-backed forces in Yemen have launched a major counteroffensive. High school students in France are fighting for more resources in schools. And Paramount and Warner Brothers are beginning operations after their merger.

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1: Live from NPR News in Washington, I'm Dave Mattingly. The November midterm elections are 4 weeks from today, with polls looking favorable to many Democratic candidates. President Trump continues campaigning for Republicans in red states. He was in Nebraska last night at a rally for GOP Senator Pete Ricketts. That's where the president announced he was signing an executive order to ease restrictions on the tax-free use of red-dyed diesel. That's in an effort to bring down energy costs for truckers and farmers. AAA says the price of diesel in the U.S. is averaging almost $6.32 a gallon. That's about 21 cents off the all-time high set last month. A new poll out today shows Democrats have a nearly 2-to-1 edge over Republicans when it comes to voter trust on health care costs. NPR's Selena Simmons-Duffin reports.
2: The cost of health care is weighing heavily on voters' minds, with the midterm elections just 1 month away. That's according to the new poll from KFF, a nonpartisan health research organization. KFF's Ashley Kurzinger says they polled 1,300 people in mid-September.
3: What we are seeing is that the Democratic Party has the advantage overall among all voters on which party voters trust to handle health care, but they also have the advantage among independent voters. And that's a really important voting block for midterm elections.
2: Kurzinger says Democrats had a 10-point advantage on health costs in April. Now that gap has doubled. 22% of voters trust Republicans on the issue, compared to 42% who trust Democrats. Selena Simmons-Duffin, NPR News, Washington.
1: President Trump says he and his super PAC will begin paying for TV ads that have been taxpayer-funded up to now. NPR's Franco Ordonez says those ads have prompted pushback from Democrats.
4: President Trump announced the new plan amid ongoing backlash over the publicly funded spots running ahead of the midterms. Trump defended the ads via his social media page, arguing that it was standard practice, that he was promoting the USA and, quote, paying for them with USA money. But critics say the pro-Trump ads are blatantly partisan and use Republican talking points. Trump says that he and his political action committee are taking over payment of the ads. Franco Ordonez, NPR News.
1: A former U.S. Army major convicted of a deadly shooting at Fort Hood, Texas, 17 years ago, will be executed by firing squad. President Trump has approved that method of execution for Nadal Hassan. In November of 2009, Hassan opened fire at the Army base, killing 13 people and injuring more than 30 others. Hassan later said he was trying to prevent American soldiers from being sent to Afghanistan to fight the war on terrorism. This is NPR News from Washington. Health officials in Pennsylvania say the state has surpassed 1,000 cases of measles this year. It marks the largest outbreak in any state in the U.S. in more than three decades. Nationwide, the Centers for Disease Control and Prevention says there have been nearly 3,900 reported cases in 2026. Pennsylvania reports 5 measles-related deaths this year. In addition to the Keystone State, large measles outbreaks have been reported in Texas, Utah, and South Carolina. Attorneys general in New York and Illinois are making fraud allegations against a company that helps U.S. military veterans qualify for disability benefits. Trajector Medical charges vets as much as $20,000 each for help that prosecutors say is supposed to be free under federal law. NPR's Chris Arnold says this follows an NPR investigation.
5: The AGs say one thing that they're investigating is the company's use of a robo-dialer system that we uncovered in our reporting. It calls the VA and poses as the veteran so it can send bills to thousands of vets. That's even if Trajector didn't actually help them to get disability pay. We also now know that Trajector made nearly $280 million in income just last year. Dustin Ingram is a former Army Ranger and combat vet who felt taken advantage of.
6: It's a mind-blowing amount of money. It's inconceivable that somebody made that much money. There's a problem somewhere in the system, right?
5: Trajector told NPR in a statement, quote, "We stand behind how we operate, and we're focused on the veterans we serve." Chris Arnold, NPR News.
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10: 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Sunny today, highs in the low 70s. Tonight, mostly clear, lows in the upper 40s. In the Piedmont and the Sandhills, around 60 on the coast. More sunshine and warmer tomorrow, highs in the mid to upper 70s. It's 59 degrees in the Triangle, 57 in Fayetteville, 54 in the Triad, and 63 degrees along the Outer Banks at 7 minutes past 5. 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
11: It's Morning Edition from NPR News. I'm A. Martinez in Culver City, California.
12: And I'm Leila Fadil at Maine Public. 4 weeks from today will be Election Day.
11: And a series of new polls are showing Democrats with a decided advantage in the midterms. But how much stock should we put into them? And is there something else we should be paying attention to?
12: To help with that, who better than NPR senior political editor and correspondent Domenico Montanaro. Good morning, Domenico.
13: Good morning, Leila.
12: Okay, so lots of polls flying around, and all of them seem to show Democrats doing well with voters. Just how confident should Democrats be?
13: Right. Well, polls are only one factor in midterms. You know, you have to consider history, the national environment, the political structure, money, and polling. Now, sometimes they're all related, and most of those right now are favoring Democrats. And remember, though, polls aren't predictive. They tell us what's happening now, or rather during the dates when they were conducted with that particular sample and that polling outfit's way of waiting. You know, people still have to vote. These aren't prediction markets. And the prediction markets are really just trying to read the polls, where the money's heading and what the news narratives are. But what is clear, though, is that the needle has moved in Democrats' direction over the last several months, especially in the Senate. And that's about all that really should be taken away right now, big picture.
12: So you say the needle has moved in Democrats' direction. What does that mean for the campaign and what might happen?
13: Yeah, I mean, no crystal ball here, but we can come up with some informed reasons for what might happen. First, we've seen the most movement in the Senate with lots of races moving in Democrats' direction, and that's because of what look to be tight races in red states. So the Senate is within reach now for Democrats, which I can hardly believe I'm even saying that because that was highly unlikely at the beginning of this cycle. But it's not so far afield to say that Democrats are the clear favorites to win the House.
12: Okay, why is that?
13: Well, I mean, you start with history and the national mood. In 18 of the 20 midterm elections since World War II, the president's party has lost House seats on average about 26 seats. And it's even worse when the president is unpopular, as Trump is now. I mean, just a 37% approval rating, tied for the worst pre-midterm approval rating in the last half century with George W. Bush back in 2006. Back then, Democrats won the House and the Senate. Think about how people feel right now about the economy and the war in Iran. Those are both intertwined, as we know. And then think about how narrow House Republicans' majority is. It's only a few seats in the House. Democrats only need things to tip slightly in their direction for them to win. And the national mood certainly stacked against President Trump and the Republican Party. So Democrats have a clear advantage in the House. But there are some question marks about really how big those gains could be.
12: Why the question marks?
13: Well, I mean, there are a few things. The Democratic Party is unpopular. Now, that might matter less in a midterm, given that those are low turnout affairs. Usually the most fired up are the ones who turn out to vote. And anger is a real motivator. The intensity of opposition against Trump is just super high right now. The percentage of people in our last NPR PBS News Marist poll who said they strongly disapprove of the job the president is doing is 53%. That's the highest it's ever been. But the unpopularity of the party could still dampen enthusiasm for some of those voters who should lean in Democrats' direction. More importantly, for gains, for why these gains might be limited is the structure. I mean, 25 of the 31 seats that Democrats are targeting are in places that Trump won in 2024. And as we know, in this hyperpartisan era, it's just hard to go into places like that and win in big numbers. You know, plus, Republicans were already somewhat insulated because of a landscape that favored them because of not just recent redistricting, but decades of it. That said, things do tend to tip in one direction in the end and midterms.
12: NPR senior political editor and correspondent Domenico Montanaro. Thank you, Domenico.
13: You got it.
11: Saudi Arabia and its allied forces in Yemen say they've recaptured a port city from the Houthis that lies on a key oil shipping route.
12: It's part of a new Saudi offensive against the Iran-backed Houthis, who gained ground in Yemen just weeks ago and captured territory along the Red Sea.
11: NPR's Aya Batraoui is in Dubai. So tell us, what exactly did Saudi Arabia do?
14: Yeah, so the Saudi Air Force says 100 fighter jets carried out this new offensive called Operation Dawn of Yemen yesterday, striking hundreds of targets. And then by nightfall, Saudi-backed forces in Yemen said that they had entered the Red Sea port city of Mocha and pushed the Houthis out. The Houthis, however, deny any loss of territory. Now, this offensive comes around 3 weeks after the Houthis had swept into southwestern Yemen, capturing Mocha and islands in Beb and Mendeb. That is the key Red Sea shipping route that Saudi Arabia had been using to export its oil, since the Strait of Hormuz to the east is blocked by Iran. Now, the Houthis have been targeting Saudi tankers in Beb and Mendeb. They say that is in response to Saudi Arabia's blockade of Houthi areas and Houthi ports. But the Saudis say their blockade is to prevent Iran from transferring weapons to the Houthis. Now, this new Saudi offensive is basically an attempt to reverse the loss of territory in Yemen and regain that territory along the strait.
11: That port city, Mocha, that you mentioned, what kind of shape is it in?
14: So most residents had fled Mocha when the Houthis swept into the city last month, and many of its hospitals had immediately shut down, and the UN says at least 180,000 people have been displaced overall in Yemen by this recent fighting. Now, we have spoken to aid workers who say women are giving birth in the open and people are sleeping under trees. And NPR reached several Yemenis in the governorate of Taiz, which Mocha is a part of. One man confirmed to us yesterday that he fled an area that had been taken by the Houthis just yesterday that lies along a main road linking two Yemeni government strongholds. That's the city of Taiz and Aden to the south. They are now cut off from one another. I want you to have a listen to what a resident in Taiz city, Osama al-Sarahi, told NPR last night. So he says the Houthis have encircled the city of Taiz and that people can't flee because the road is now cut off. And he says a number of civilians were killed on the outskirts of the city by Houthi forces as they tried to advance. And he says Taiz is now facing a crisis of aid and fuel because it all came from Aden. So while you're seeing the Saudi-led forces make gains in Mocha, you're seeing the Houthis make gains around Taiz.
11: Yeah, we're also hearing about the Houthis who have been attacking Saudi Arabia with missiles and drones.
14: Yeah, so the Houthis say that they have hit several Saudi Aramco oil sites in the past few days. We don't have confirmation of that, and Saudi Arabia is not commenting on specific attacks. The Houthis are, however, also targeting air bases in Saudi Arabia and airports, and the kingdom did say that Riyadh Airport was among two airports that were hit last night in Saudi Arabia. Now, to defend against these attacks, Saudi Arabia is getting some support from Britain and France. Yesterday, top ministers from Pakistan and Turkey also met in Saudi Arabia, and they confirmed that they're providing rapid military support now to the kingdom as part of the Mecca Agreement. That's the new defense pact that was signed by the three countries over the summer. And this pact really stems from President Trump's reluctance to get directly involved in another war in the Gulf. The U.S. has not agreed to Saudi Arabia's request for refueling support, but it is sharing intel on the Houthis.
11: That's NPR's Aya Batraoui in Dubai. Thank you very much.
14: Thanks, A.
11: A new era in Hollywood is about to begin.
12: The deal to consolidate Paramount Skydance and Warner Brothers Discovery is expected to close today. The $111 billion merger faced public protests, but ultimately passed legal and regulatory challenges in the U.S. and in Europe.
11: NPR's Manalit Del Barco joins us now from Los Angeles. Manalit, it is going to be one big, massive company. Who's in charge? What's in this company?
15: Yeah, so David Ellison will control this new media empire with help from his billionaire father, Larry Ellison, and investors from the Middle East. Their company, Skydance, combines two legendary film studios, both more than 100 years old, Paramount Pictures and Warner Brothers Pictures. Ellison also gets their streaming services like Paramount Plus and HBO Max. He gets MTV, Comedy Central, the Food Network, and two huge news outlets, CNN and CBS News. Ellison has defended the merger from critics worried about him having too much power over the media. This is Ellison on CNBC in March after outbidding Netflix.
16: This deal is basically, it's pro-competitive, it's pro-consumer, it's good for the overall creative economy. We now have a library of 15,000 films, everything from Harry Potter to the DC Universe, Mission Impossible, Top Gun, The Godfather under one roof.
15: And that's not to mention popular TV shows the companies distribute, like Ted Lasso, The Daily Show, the Star Trek franchise, and all those Looney Tunes cartoons.
11: Now, when companies merge like this, sometimes changes occur, Manalita. What are some of those changes expected with this new company?
15: Well, there's a new co-CEO, and the duo that headed Warner Brothers Pictures are now out of the picture. The Writers Guild of America and 12 state attorneys general tried unsuccessfully to block the merger, but Ellison agreed that the combined studios will make 30 films a year for the next few years. Still, critics remain very skeptical.
11: What have you heard, though, about changes in the TV news networks? So you mentioned CNN and CBS. So what have you heard about changes that maybe Skydance might make?
15: Well, there's been a lot of worry about what might happen to CNN with the Ellisons being allies to President Trump. I spoke to Jessica Gonzalez. She's the co-CEO of the nonprofit media advocacy organization Free Press. That's not to be confused with the media company Free Press, founded by Barry Weiss, the head of CBS News. Well, Gonzalez's group helped organize the Block the Merger Coalition.
17: We're concerned about the Ellisons corrupting CNN. We're concerned about what the Ellisons have already done since taking over Paramount and CBS. They are willing to use their money and power to censor the news, to tear down stories that they or the president don't like. We deserve better than billionaire oligarchs controlling our media system.
15: Now, to get the deal passed, Ellison promised to set up an independent oversight board to protect CNN from political interference. Skydance says the current head of CNN, Mark Thompson, will remain. Barry Weiss will continue to head CBS News.
11: Okay, so what about people that watch these films and TV shows that are going to be under this big umbrella and the people who work on all these projects?
15: Well, people against the deal predict that viewers could soon have to pay more for streaming services. And they could have fewer choices. And they say layoffs are inevitable.
11: That's NPR's Manalita del Barco, who covers the media industry for us from Los Angeles. Manalita, thanks.
15: Thank you.

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1: President Trump wants his name on everything from battleships to airports. Historically, it's pretty rare for presidents to stamp their identities on public assets, but there are exceptions.
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1: I'm Elsa Chang. 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
4: 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On stage October 14th through November 1st. 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U.S. Senate race in Maine could help decide the balance of power in the country, and voters there have lots to say. We'll learn more in 15 minutes on WUNC News. Sunny today, highs in the low 70s. Tonight, mostly clear, lows in the upper 40s in the Piedmont and the Sand Hills, around 60 along the coast. More sunshine and warmer tomorrow, highs in the mid to upper 70s on Thursday, mostly sunny. Highs in the mid 80s inland to mid 70s on the Outer Banks. It's 59 degrees in the Triangle, 57 in Fayetteville, 54 in the Triad, and 63 degrees along the Outer Banks at 520.
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6: 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I'm A. Martinez.
7: I'm Leila Fadel.
8: And I'm Michelle Martin. Think of some of the classic duets.
9: Golden rain,
8: George Jones and Tammy Wynette.
10: Healing comes over me.
11: Me too.
8: Donnie Hathaway and Roberta Flack.
12: I got you, baby.
8: Sonny and Cher. On her new album, Michelle Andeggio-Cello and her band pay tribute to those pairings, and they've recruited an all-star cast to sing along. The album is called Synonym, and it starts with a cover of this one from 1987. George Michael and Aretha Franklin. I Knew You Were Waiting for Me. First, we'll hear the original, then Michelle Andeggio-Cello's version with a wicked guest singer.
13: The first person we asked was Cynthia Erivo, and when she said yes, that just filled us with such hope and joy.

0: you pick the duet partner first, or did you pick the song first and then figure out which partner would sound best with that song?
1: We just started naming people, and sometimes that would inspire a song, and sometimes vice versa. But then some things were very serendipitous. I went to the Joni Mitchell show at the Hollywood Bowl, and so I met Brandi Carlile, and that sparked, like, I don't care what song it is, let's just figure out one.

0: since we just lost Dolly Parton. And there's a song that she had recorded with Kenny Rogers, Islands in the Stream.
1: Islands in the Stream, that is what we are.
0: And that's the song that you chose to do with Chaka Khan. So
2: yes.
0: Tell me about that. Like, how did that come about?
2: Oh, yeah. Just wanted to do something with an icon. She was like second on the list, so... Music sometimes can be perceived in this competitive way. And I was brought up in that kind of world. The jazz world is hard like that. And this recording for me is like, none of these people are my friends. So sometimes it's just a love letter to them in a way.

0: Okay, don't judge me for this.
1: I would never
0: judge
1: you.
0: One of my favorites.
1: Tell me, Guilty.
0: Which was made famous by Barbara Streisand and Barry Gibb. And we got nothing. I don't know what it is. Like, every now and again, that song just pops into my head. And then here you come along with this song, which you performed with Ink, who is one of those, I think, hidden gems. Thank you. Exactly what I was going to say. A hidden gem.
1: Gold, baby. She's the best.

0: these duets don't necessarily match up with the original gender pairings. Tell me more about that. But is it a kind of an homage to the fact that you can be out loud and proud now in a way that maybe wasn't always the case? Or what are your thoughts about that?
1: To be honest, it's just an afterthought. I'm glad it's not the forefront. It's just the beauty of these people that was the reason I chose them. It should be the last thing you notice. Mm. I'm not sure if I connect with that word pride. Pride comes before the fall or loud and out. Mm-hmm. I'm really finding...
0: That's true. You were not a very loud performer. You have to lean in when we listen to you.
1: Yeah, I'm a really... modesty is... there's a beauty and a power to it.
0: When you cover a song, you're not like, you're never imitating the original song. You always bring something new to it. What's the process? Are you like just messing around? Do you already have it in your head? Or how did it work?
1: Oh, well, every song is a cover. Even if you wrote it, you can think of different ways to approach it. And I do think my time in D.C. playing go-go music really is part of my coding or, you know, my source code. I love taking something and re-envisioning it. My father played for the Army Blues, which is a band that plays the inaugurations, or they play in the summertime at the Jefferson Memorial. They did a lot of big band arrangements, you know. I come from that as well. And so I just see the song as this blank canvas, but there's an outline there, but I can color it in any way I want to.
2: They say we're young. Don't know, won't find out until we grow.
1: That's what I'm hoping the listener gets from it, like just open to a re-envisioning. I mean, I think that's what's happening in the world today. We're having to re-envision a lot about the world. And I'm just trying to do it in this simple medium of music.
0: That is Michelle Andeguiocello. Her new album of duets is called Synonym. Thank you so much for talking with us.
1: Oh, thank you so much for your time. And thank you for listening, most of all. Very grateful.
3: I guess that's so. We don't have a pot

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1: High school students in France are fighting for more resources in schools. 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It's 59 degrees in the Triangle, 57 in Fayetteville, 54 in the Triad, and 63 degrees along the Outer Banks at 5:30.
2: Live from NPR News in Washington, I'm Dave Mattingly. President Trump says he's ordering the government to ease restrictions on the use of tax-free red-dyed diesel fuel in an effort to help lower costs for truckers and farmers. The president was in Nebraska yesterday when he announced the move. He was attending a campaign rally for Republican Senator Pete Ricketts. Vice President Vance was in Alaska last night, where he was campaigning for Republican Senator Dan Sullivan. Shelby Herbert with Alaska Public Media says the vice president announced a project aimed at helping the state's energy grid.
3: Moments after arriving in Alaska for his first ever visit, Vance announced a $400 million investment in the state's energy grid.
4: The Trump administration will help develop more than 200 miles of new transmission line, lowering costs and strengthening grid reliability for 75% of the population of this state.
3: The war with Iran has rattled the global oil market, and Alaska's already high fuel prices are putting the cost of energy into sharper focus. Senator Dan Sullivan, who has consistently voted against ending the war, downplayed its significance at the event. Recent polls show Sullivan and his Democratic challenger, Mary Peltola, in a dead heat. For NPR News, I'm Shelby Herbert in Fairbanks.
2: This is NPR News from Washington. Secretary of State Marco Rubio is visiting three NATO allies this week, where he's expected to face questions about the Trump administration's recently announced security agreement with Denmark and Greenland. That agreement expands U.S. military access to bases in Greenland. Rubio is in Iceland today. He's scheduled to visit Greece and Portugal before returning to Washington. A federal appeals court panel in Massachusetts has been hearing arguments in a case involving the Trump administration's termination of more than $2 billion worth of grants to Harvard University over claims of anti-Semitism. Suvan Lee with member station WBUR has more from Boston.
5: Since securing an initial victory last September, Harvard has seen federal research dollars flow again. But the government's lawyer, Michael Velchik, argued the district court lacked authority to order the payment of these funds. He claimed the case should have been heard by a specialized court of federal claims, which deals with contract disputes with the government. Paul Clement, an attorney for Harvard, countered the district court order was proper and designed to prevent any future freezes to Harvard's funding as a retaliatory measure for exercising free speech. The three-judge panel did not immediately rule. For NPR News, I'm Suvan Lee in Boston.
2: Authorities in Winter Haven, Florida, say two people were killed yesterday when a school bus was hit by a car and rolled over. I'm Dave Mattingly in Washington.
1: 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Sunny today, highs in the low 70s. It's 59 in the Triangle, 57 in Fayetteville, 54 in the Triad, and 63 degrees along the Outer Banks at 534.
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6: This is Morning Edition from NPR News. I'm Amy Martinez in Culver City, California.
7: And I'm Leila Faldin, hosting live at Maine Public. I've been crisscrossing Maine for the last several days talking to voters about the issues that will shape their decisions this midterm. That election is exactly 4 weeks away. So our show will be traveling through pivotal states every Tuesday, states that will decide the country's balance of power. Today, I kick that coverage off in Maine, which is really important for the Democrats. They'll have a hard time winning back the Senate without winning the seat Republican Susan Collins has held for nearly 30 years. To get a sense of their odds, I hit the road, traveling some 700 miles, talking to voters along the way.
8: Here, we just pulled into Jackman, Maine, 17 miles from the Canada border.
9: A lot of support for Susan Collins here, based on the signs in the front yards.
7: It's a town of just about 700 people, but the town plays a huge role in an important industry, logging. Right off Main Street, past a church, we pull into Jamie Shelley's front lot.
10: Hi, nice to meet you all.
11: So nice to meet you. I'm Leila.
7: Shelley's worked in the logging industry for more than 30 years. He says business was actually growing for a long time, but a lot has changed for him in recent years.
10: 5 years ago, we had 6 to 8 people directly employed, plus subs and trucks. Now, there's me, my stepson, and a few sub trucks in the winter.
12: This is my equipment shop here.
7: He walks us into his dark, cavernous garage, wood pellets stacked high.
10: I'm burning wood pellets for the winter to keep the place warm.
7: Why?
10: Because heating holes too expensive.
7: The U.S. war with Iran has sent crude oil prices soaring. And now, the cost of heating oil in Maine has hit a record high. Half the population depends on it to stay warm. But Shelley's troubles don't end there.
10: If you want to get in that truck, I'm going to give you guys a quick 5-minute tour.
7: We pile into his truck, and he drives us through his town, where life is intertwined with life across the border in Canada.
10: I have friends on the other side of the border. I've trucked wood on the other side of the border. I got grandparents buried on the other side of the border.
7: Business owners like Shelley and towns like Jackman are stuck in the middle of the escalating U.S.-Canada trade war. To show us how, he weaves down a windy dirt road.
13: Can I just ask what this is?
10: Aha, we are here.
13: Oh, this is
10: your about
13: site?
10: To find out.
7: We open the doors to the fresh, woody scent of cedar. There are thousands of logs piled high on either side of a muddy clearing where a client's cabin will soon be built. To do this work of cutting trees and clearing land, Shelley relies on heavy, expensive machinery.
10: That piece right there is around $650,000 to buy that new. That machine over there is like $750,000, and right now that one's about $500,000.
13: Okay.
10: So,
13: that's expensive.
10: You want them payments?
13: No.
7: Maintaining those machines nowadays could set him back tens of thousands of dollars more than they did last year. Trump levied new 50% tariffs on car and machine parts from Canada.
10: I need a new set of tracks on that machine right there. Them tracks are wore out. What do you think they cost? The parts you see, them shiny parts.
13: I don't know.
10: $40 for aftermarket, made overseas. A tire is $4,000. An engine for one of these machines is $30,000 to $40,000.
7: So aside from this job, Shelley's machines are parked. He can't take the risk of a breakdown. He worries about what could happen if the trade war further escalates.
10: If it gets to the point where they ain't buying, where stuff ain't crossing, there's not enough capacity here to do the job in Maine. So we need them to saw our lumber, or we need to scale back drastically. And small towns like this are going to fold up without the lumber industry.
7: On the drive back to his garage, Shelley shares that even though the Democratic candidate Troy Jackson is a fifth-generation logger, he plans to stick by the Republican incumbent.
10: Susan Collins, she's a pretty middle-road person. And she gets ripped by her own people and the other side. If you're getting ripped by everybody, you might be trying.
7: He likes her, And all the economic angst of the moment isn't enough for Shelley to abandon Collins, even though for years, as a logger in this remote part of Maine, he's felt abandoned.
10: We also feel underrepresented. How many people you see after you come over that mountain?
13: Not many.
10: How many stoplights?
13: Not many.
10: Did you stop at Walmart? You probably didn't, did you?
11: 10 and 2, keep your hands on the wheel.
13: Bye.
7: Underrepresented, forgotten. Those are feelings we hear again and again on our road trip across Maine through big cities and tiny towns. In every place, those sentiments are shaping how people are thinking about the election. From Michael Knight, a dairy farm owner and lumberman on the outskirts of Portland, an independent who leans conservative.
14: It's better sometimes to deal with the devil you know than the devil you don't.
7: To Mitchell Grass, a potato farmer in rural Mars Hill who believed in President Trump's promises but feels let down.
15: The whole country is in a really bad spot right now.
7: To Rosemary Lavway, a baker at a Presque Isle farmer's market who keeps her politics to herself because it's bad for business.
16: I don't think there's anybody that's gonna change anything, really.
7: Things feel bad. People feel stuck. Many are just trying to get by. And Dixie Shaw is focused on that. We find her in the back of Catholic Charities Food Bank and Thrift Store in Monticello in northern Maine, dumping clothes into a baler.
17: Okay. Lord have mercy.
7: She compresses the items into packs so they can sell the clothes by the ton and use the cash for food. She used to run this place. She retired, and then 2 months ago at 73, she came back.
17: I came back to work full time because I love to work, but I also need to work. My electric bill is so high, it doesn't even make sense to me. It's higher than my mortgage payment.
7: Really?
17: Yes, it's higher than my mortgage payment. In fact, I didn't even turn my furnace on till about 2 weeks ago. I just suck it up, baby, because you don't want to turn that thermostat on because that's going to be in addition to the electric bill. I didn't turn my dryer on all year. I had the Amish build me a clothesline. I can get like 5 loads on that puppy.
7: Right. And is there somebody that you think will make life better?
17: I sure hope so.
7: Who is that?
17: I'm not going to talk about it.
7: Yeah.
17: Because I'll get beat up. I think in this climate, it's not safe to be on either side. Because somebody's going to hate on you.
7: What she will say is she feels like the more blue and populated South near the coast get an outsized say about the fate of her state.
13: What do they not understand?
17: People that come from away, and that could be out of state or downstate, and come up here to the county to recreate, if you will, when people here usually can't afford to do that same recreation. So the feeling is that the population and the people that vote are in the masses in southern Maine, and we're up here, and whatever the decision is, we have to kind of live with that.
7: Across 700 miles, from a logger to a potato farmer to a woman working at a thrift store and food bank, there is this sense of being left behind. But if the Democratic Party thinks that means these Americans will just turn to them, this snapshot of voters in Maine tells a much more complicated story. This is NPR News.
18: I'm Scott Tong. The Cornell case reveals what some call a legal loophole in New York and other states, which makes it harder to bring sexual assault claims when a person chose to drink or use drugs. We'll discuss next time here and now.
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Men in Maine could play a pivotal role in whether a Democrat or Republican wins a U.S. Senate seat there. 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Sunny today, highs in the low 70s. Tonight, mostly clear, lows in the upper 40s in the Piedmont and the Sand Hills, around 60 along the coast. More sunshine and warmer tomorrow, highs in the mid to upper 70s on Thursday, mostly sunny, highs in the mid 80s inland to mid 70s on the Outer Banks. It's 59 degrees in the Triangle, 57 in Fayetteville, 54 in the Triad, and 63 degrees along the Outer Banks at 545.

0: This is Morning Edition from NPR News. I'm Leila Fadel.
1: And I'm A. Martinez. Tens of thousands of high school students in France have been protesting for the past 2 weeks. They say their facilities are decrepit, that classrooms are overcrowded, and there aren't enough teachers. The movement started peacefully, but there have been some intense scenes of violence in the past few days. NPR's Eleanor Beardsley is covering this from Paris. Eleanor, why did these protests turn violent?
2: Well, they turned violent. Well, we don't really know why. They are protesting legitimate demands like packed classrooms and being without teachers for weeks sometimes if one is out. You know, some people blame the students and criticize the government. They say what's needed is more authority. The far right is criticizing the students. And we have seen footage on the news of trash cans, vehicles, even schools being set on fire and young people facing off with police. Some are masked. There are also charges that troublemakers from outside of the schools have infiltrated the student movement, which was peaceful in many places, and turned it violent.
1: So how violent has it become?
2: Well, yeah, 215 students have been injured since the beginning of the protests, some 6,000 arrested, though most have been let go. Those injuries were mostly accidents like running and falling, but others are blaming the escalation of violence on the police. And yesterday, there were two events that really shocked the public. A 15-year-old had his hand blown off by a tear gas canister that exploded. And experts say this is a special kind of tear gas that ejects plastic pieces, and it's used when the police are encircled. And according to a criminologist, Alan Bauer, who was on television, this type of tear gas is banned in other countries, but not in France. And another kid whose parents have been interviewed on TV got shot in the face up close by tear gas, and it shattered his teeth, and they're devastated, and they say he's asking, what did he do wrong? And these incidents and eight others since the beginning of the protests are being investigated by authorities who look at police abuse.
1: Now, what's happening next for the student movement?
2: Well, everyone is calling for calm, from the right to the left. Today, there's massive student marches around the country, one in central Paris I'm going to go to, and unions are calling on their members to wear white armbands and march with the students to prevent violence. Far-left leader Jean-Luc Mélenchon accuses the police of the mayhem. Here he is speaking.
3: Il y a des idées de soi-disant, ils incarnent l'ordre.
2: They think they incarnate order, he says, but how is it order to beat people? I'm ashamed when I see this vision of my country, he said. These are young people, so of course they do stupid things, but they're just trying to be heard. You know, many people, though, blame Mélenchon and his far-left party, France Unbowed, for encouraging the students.
1: Have you spoken to any of those students?
2: I have. I went yesterday to the Lycée Turgot in central Paris, which was closed along with 500 other schools in the city. I met a group of 15-year-olds. They had blockaded their school with dozens of plastic trash cans and homemade barriers, as is their tradition. There were signs up saying things like, tear gas criminals, not minors. And I spoke with Emile Varstakim. Here he is. And we called his father, who gave permission for him to be on NPR.
4: The politicians, they're always trying to put money in the weapons, the army, and everything. But they don't invest in us. We are the future. They have to invest in us so that we can lead the country, you know?
2: So anyway, these kids and others in well-off neighborhoods whose schools aren't so bad, they're still blockading. They're still out there protesting, they say, in solidarity with students in the suburbs and rural areas where schools are in worse condition. There's a long history of student protest movements in France, and there's a lot of enthusiasm and solidarity for this one.
1: That's NPR's Eleanor Beardsley in Paris. Eleanor, thanks.
2: You're welcome.

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1: On the next Due South, a new book connects the lessons of the Holocaust to present-day America.
2: In Nazi Germany, it was Jewish people, and today it's immigrants. It's black and brown immigrants in the country who are literally being called evil.
1: We hear from the author of Backslide, Reclaiming a Faith and a Nation After the Christian Turn Against Democracy. Join us.
3: 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WeThePeople.Duke.edu. An American Tobacco Campus hosting a live show open to the public Saturday afternoon on October 10th as part of the Good Moon Festival, featuring North Carolina-based musical acts Woke County Speedway and MJ Lenderman. Saudi-backed forces in Yemen have launched a major counteroffensive to drive back Houthis supported by Iran. We'll get an update in 20 minutes on WUNC News. We also get support from French Connections, offering colorful textiles and home decor from France, many African countries, and Mexico during their 26th anniversary event through this Sunday in Pittsburgh. French-NC.com. 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Tickets and details at mowdurham.org. Sunny today, highs in the low 70s. It's 59 degrees in the Triangle, 57 in Fayetteville, 54 in the Triad, and 63 degrees along the Outer Banks at 551.
0: This is Morning Edition from NPR News. I'm Amy Martinez in Culver City, California.
4: And I'm Leila Faldin in Portland, Maine, hosting from Maine Public. The midterms are exactly 28 days away. So starting today, we're reporting on the ground in states that will decide who has power in Washington. And one of the big questions I had coming into this reporting trip in Maine was something I kept hearing from political pundits. What is the Democratic Party going to do about its man problem?
5: Masculinity is a big issue. Young male voters, especially.
6: The Republicans put out a welcome mat for men.
7: What does masculinity look like in a Democratic Party?
4: One of the reasons President Trump won in 2024 was because the majority of men across the country cast their ballots for him. And the Democrats are still struggling with that appeal. In the midterm race here that could determine who controls the Senate, polls show that Republican incumbent candidate Susan Collins has the edge with men over her Democratic opponent Troy Jackson. So to get a sense of what some men are thinking, we got together with a group of fly fishermen for the last catch of the season.
8: How are you?
9: I'm Paul Guernsey.
10: I'm Connor Bergen.
11: Michael Moisen.
12: And I'm Ken Bollier.
13: Can't be without my hemostats in case I actually catch a fish here.
4: They're all part of Fly Fishing in Maine, a community with thousands of followers on Facebook. Ken Bollier runs the page and organized this trip. The 64-year-old recently retired, and fly fishing is his escape.
12: If you need to forget bad stuff, just go fly fishing because it all goes away. You're so focused on the water.
4: But forgetting bad stuff is getting harder to do. With rising gas prices, health care, groceries, Bollier says he's a Republican, but he's been disillusioned with his party for a while.
12: The U.S. is messed up.
8: Is that how you feel? Right?
12: Yeah. You know, my take now is all politicians are dirty. Trump making $2 billion in the last 2 years, that's not right, right? Mm-hmm. And I don't care, Susan Collins, you name them, they all have skeletons in their closets. They quickly learn how to play the game. So my point of view with this election is I'm all about change. And so I don't think Troy Jackson is the right guy, but I'm voting against Susan Collins.
4: Bollier spots a friend, Joel Anderson, returning from the lake. He hears us talking about politics and jumps in. He says he voted for Collins in the past, but now...
14: Never, again. Never again.
4: Never again.
14: No way.
8: Why?
14: Because of all of her... kowtowing to Trump and backing all of his programs.
8: And what was it about her in the past that you were like...
14: She seemed moderate. She seemed to be representing Maine pretty well. No longer is that the case. She's Republican. The Republican Party is just not holding Trump accountable for anything. And I'm tired of it.
4: Do you find that the Democrats represent your views?
14: I'm a little concerned about the Democratic Party right now, you know? They gave us a candidate who I'm not sure is getting enough backing from Democratic voters.
4: We say bye to Anderson.
10: Okay. Let's go fishing.
4: Let's go fishing. These guys are all different ages, all different politically, but they've arrived at the same conclusion. They love fly fishing and they want change. That becomes even clearer as I walk down to the lake with Paul Guernsey. The 71-year-old is a retired writer and editor who describes himself as an independent-turned Democrat.
11: I think Troy's a good candidate, solid candidate. He's got a lot of policies that I agree with.
4: Like what?
11: He's got some of the same policies for helping working people. Also, it's important to remember that politics is a team sport.
4: Mm-hmm.
11: And for anybody who wants a change in Washington right now, he's the person to go for. You know, Susan Collins has done some good things for the state, but she's going to vote with President Trump well over 90% of the time.
4: He has a lot of opinions, and he likes arguing about them online.
11: It's kind of a sport for me, and, you know, being a writer.

0: qualified line and is now fixed.
1: Moisen is 44, and that's an age group the Democrats have struggled with among men. So I ask him about that.
0: I mean, I remember a fifth grade teacher telling me once, when you guys have to support us as boomers, I feel bad because there's going to be nothing left for you.
2: And, does that how it feel? Is that how it feels?
0: It feels like there's a lot of money retention being kept very close, and I feel as though there's a very me mentality of my family or my well-being or my interest.
1: Nearby is Connor Bergen, the youngest of the group at 28. He's a ski patroller. We follow him into the water, find a good spot, and he casts his line.
3: You can't catch fish on top all the time, but when you can, it is the most fun you can have.
1: Connor loves his life, but he knows there are some things he can't have.
3: I live in a beautiful place. I work a fun job, which is skiing a lot and fishing and hunting a lot.
2: Yeah.
3: But do I ever dream of owning a house?
2: Yeah.
3: Probably not.
2: You don't dream of that?
3: Well, it's a little bit out of reach for areas around here. A lot of areas are getting gentrified, housing market's going up, and my wages have stayed the same despite cost of living.
2: Have you made up your mind for the midterms?
3: Yeah, I'll be voting Democrat, absolutely. Which is not different from how I usually vote.
1: But he says this party that he votes for has never produced a candidate he actually sees himself in. They got a little closer with Graham Platner, an anti-establishment progressive that excited the Democratic base, only to be mired in scandal and forced out of the race over a sexual assault allegation this summer. He was replaced with Troy Jackson.
3: I wasn't terribly excited about the guy. No, but, I mean, just having anyone progressive to vote for is just huge for me.
2: Right? So did you feel like the Democrats didn't really have a candidate for you before Platner?
3: I would agree.
2: Or have there been other candidates you've been excited about?
3: There hasn't been really any other candidates I've been excited about.
1: He has no political home. In this lake, where all these men fish, the Republican, the Independent, the Democrat, and the Progressives told us similar things. The Democrats have not put forward a candidate that truly excites them. For the most part, they're voting against the other side. It's Morning Edition from NPR News. I'm Leila Fadel in Portland, Maine, hosting from Maine Public.
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6: 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Sunny today, highs in the low 70s. It's 58 degrees in the Triangle, 58 in Fayetteville, 53 in the Triad, and 67 degrees along the Outer Banks at 6 o'clock. Good morning. Saudi Arabia is supporting a major counteroffensive in the war in Yemen. It's Tuesday, October 6th. I'm Eric Hodge. This is Morning Edition from WUNC News. We'll hear what the move means as Yemeni forces fight Houthis backed by Iran. Maine Democrat Troy Jackson is trying to unseat Republican Senator Susan Collins.
7: Jackson has been involved in Maine politics for two decades, but he's not a household name here.
6: Paramount Skydance is closing on its acquisition of Warner Brothers Discovery today. And North Carolina lawmakers could suspend the state's gas tax to provide relief from high prices. Plus, armies around the world are increasingly using AI. First, this news.
8: Live from NPR News in Washington, I'm Corva Coleman. The midterm elections are just 1 month from today. Several new polls suggest Democrats have the advantage in several contests, given President Trump's unpopularity. But it's not a given that they'll handily defeat Republican candidates. NPR's Domenico Montanaro says that Democrats will also have to face the fact that their party is also unpopular.

0: popular with many voters.
1: The unpopularity of the party could still dampen enthusiasm for some of those voters who should lean in Democrats' direction. More importantly, for why these gains might be limited is the structure. I mean, 25 of the 31 seats that Democrats are targeting are in places that Trump won in 2024. And as we know, in this hyper-partisan era, it's just hard to go into places like that and win in big numbers.
0: NPR's Domenico Montanaro reporting. Paramount Skydance and Warner Brothers Discovery are set to begin as a newly consolidated company today. NPR's Mandalit Dabrako reports on what is being called the biggest merger in Hollywood history.
2: David Ellison is growing his media empire with what will now be known collectively as Skydance, which he secured for more than $111 billion. The company merges two legendary movie studios, Paramount Pictures and Warner Brothers Pictures. Skydance also combines their streaming services, cable channels, and news outlets CNN and CBS News. The mega deal faced protests from actors, writers, and others worried about the concentration of power and political interference, but it ultimately passed legal and regulatory challenges in the U.S. and abroad. Ellison is starting out with a huge debt, and those who fought to block the merger worry there will be job cuts. Mandalit Del Barco, NPR News, Los Angeles.
0: The U.S. military has returned all of its long-range bombers from a British air base back to the U.S. The move comes a week after British authorities arrested and briefly detained five men with suspected ties to Iran near the air base. NPR's Greg Myrie has more.
3: The U.S. military says all the bombers at Britain's Fairford Air Base in the southwest part of the country have returned to their home bases. Vice President J.D. Vance said the move was made out of an abundance of caution. He also referred to Iranian acts of terrorism against U.S. targets in the past, but did not offer details on any new threats. The U.S. has used the base to carry out airstrikes in the war against Iran. Just over a week ago, British police arrested five young men near the base, raising suspicions the facility might be a target. However, the five have all been released on bail. Greg Myrie, NPR News, Washington.
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4: This is WUNC News. I'm Eric Hodge. State lawmakers are being called back to Raleigh to consider ways to address high gas prices. Republican leaders in the legislature issued the proclamation for a special session to start tomorrow at noon. It says the goal is to provide relief from the state's gas tax, which is about 41 cents per gallon. The tax generates about $2.5 billion a year for highways and road maintenance. A new law bans lithium-ion batteries from North Carolina landfills. Bradley George has more.
5: The ban takes effect December 1st. Many local governments have already set up disposal programs. You can also drop them off at stores like Lowe's and Home Depot. Lithium-ion batteries can cause fires and leak toxic chemicals into the water supply.
4: Bradley George reporting. UNC Chapel Hill graduate students are urging administrators to rethink a plan to take away their on-campus housing. Administrators plan to transition Beatty Hill from a graduate student and family housing complex to undergraduate-only housing. First-year PhD student Kashyar Hatemi worries how it will affect international graduate students.
6: I genuinely do feel their pressure because, you know, I came to U.S. In high school, so I know the process of immersion and kind of going to that, and as you get older, it just gets even harder.
4: Administrators plan to add graduate housing to UNC's satellite campus, Carolina North, in the coming years. The Carolina Hurricanes are on the road tonight to play the Montreal Canadiens. The Canes started their season with two losses, including a season-opening overtime loss to the Florida Panthers. But they rebounded last weekend to beat the Philadelphia Flyers in overtime. Sebastian Aho has scored three of the Canes' five goals this season. Sunny today with highs in the low 70s. Tonight, mostly clear. Lows in the upper 40s in the Piedmont and the Sandhills, around 60 along the coast. More sunshine and warmer tomorrow. Highs in the mid to upper 70s. 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
4: 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It's 58 degrees in the Triangle, 58 in Fayetteville, 53 in the Triad, and 67 degrees along the Outer Banks. 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
8: It's Morning Edition from NPR News. I'm Leila Fadel in Portland, Maine, hosting from Maine Public.
9: And I'm A. Martinez in Culver City, California. Saudi Arabia and its allied forces in Yemen say they've recaptured a port city from the Houthis that lies on a key oil shipping route.
8: It's part of a new Saudi offensive against the Iran-backed Houthis, who gained ground in Yemen just weeks ago and captured territory along the Red Sea.
9: NPR's Aya Batraoui is in Dubai. So tell us, what exactly did Saudi Arabia do?
10: Yeah, so the Saudi Air Force says 100 fighter jets carried out this new offensive called Operation Dawn of Yemen yesterday, striking hundreds of targets. And then by nightfall, Saudi-backed forces in Yemen said that they had entered the Red Sea port city of Mocha and pushed the Houthis out. The Houthis, however, deny any loss of territory. Now, this offensive comes around 3 weeks after the Houthis had swept into southwestern Yemen, capturing Mocha and islands in Bab al-Mandeb. That is the key Red Sea shipping route that Saudi Arabia had been using to export its oil, since the Strait of Hormuz to the east is blocked by Iran. Now, the Houthis have been targeting Saudi tankers in Bab al-Mandeb. They say that is in response to Saudi Arabia's blockade of Houthi areas and Houthi ports. But the Saudis say their blockade is to prevent Iran from transferring weapons to the Houthis. Now, this new Saudi offensive is basically an attempt to reverse the loss of territory in Yemen and regain that territory along the strait.
9: That port city, Mocha, that you mentioned, what kind of shape is it in?
10: So most residents had fled Mocha when the Houthis swept into the city last month, and many of its hospitals had immediately shut down. And the UN says at least 180,000 people have been displaced overall in Yemen by this recent fighting. Now, we have spoken to aid workers who say women are giving birth in the open and people are sleeping under trees. And NPR reached several Yemenis in the governorate of Taiz, which Mocha is a part of. One man confirmed to us yesterday that he fled an area that had been taken by the Houthis just yesterday that lies along a main road linking two Yemeni government strongholds. That's the city of Taiz and Aden to the south. They are now cut off from one another. I want you to have a listen to what a resident in Taiz city, Osama al-Salahi, told NPR last night. So he says the Houthis have encircled the city of Taiz and that people can't flee because the road is now cut off. And he says a number of civilians were killed on the outskirts of the city by Houthi forces as they tried to advance. And he says Taiz is now facing a crisis of aid and fuel because it all came from Aden. So while you're seeing the Saudi-led forces make gains in Mocha, you're seeing the Houthis make gains around Taiz.
9: Yeah, we're also hearing about the Houthis who have been attacking Saudi Arabia with missiles and drones.
10: Yeah, so the Houthis say that they have hit several Saudi Aramco oil sites in the past few days. We don't have confirmation of that, and Saudi Arabia is not commenting on specific attacks. The Houthis are, however, also targeting air bases in Saudi Arabia and airports, and the kingdom did say that Riyadh Airport was among two airports that were hit last night in Saudi Arabia. Now, to defend against these attacks, Saudi Arabia is getting some support from Britain and France. Yesterday, top ministers from Pakistan and Turkey also met in Saudi Arabia, and they confirmed that they're providing rapid military support now to the kingdom as part of the Mecca Agreement. That's the new defense pact that was signed by the three countries over the summer. And this pact really stems from President Trump's reluctance to get directly involved in another war in the Gulf. The U.S. has not agreed to Saudi Arabia's request for refueling support, but it is sharing intel on the Houthis.
9: That's NPR's Aya Batraoui in Dubai. Thank you very much.
10: Thanks, A.
9: For more on the fight over Red Sea shipping lanes, we've called up Ambassador Michael Radney. He served as U.S. ambassador to Saudi Arabia during the Biden administration and is now a non-resident senior advisor with the Center for Strategic and International Affairs. Ambassador, we are reaching you in the Saudi capital of Riyadh this morning. And Ayah Batrawi just told us that the Houthis have been attacking Saudi Arabia, including the airport in Riyadh. How is all of this being felt where you are?
11: I mean, it's a funny thing because life here, I just got here a couple of days ago, looks perfectly normal to me, although normal doesn't always include a very loud boom everyone heard last night near the airport, which is apparently a Houthi rocket getting intercepted, probably by Patriot interceptors, fortunately.
9: Okay, so to the eye, at least, things don't look that bad.
11: No, not in Riyadh. Apparently in the southwest, in the area of Jizan and Najran, closer to the Yemeni border, the Houthis have been really kind of upping their attacks on airports, military infrastructure and so forth, and energy infrastructure as well.
9: Yeah, how have the Houthis been able to gain so much ground recently? I know for more than a decade, Saudi Arabia has led a coalition of 9 countries against the Houthis. So how have they been able to do this?
11: So the Houthis get a lot of support from the Iranians, obviously, weapons, financial support and so forth. But they're also just a remarkably tenacious and resourceful group. They started basically as a tribal insurgency, and now they control large swaths of the country, including the capital. And they have been able to innovate, to develop weapons, to defy many, many efforts, U.S. efforts, Saudi efforts, to defeat them. And they still pose a significant threat, not just to the Saudis, but to shipping throughout the Red Sea.
9: You mentioned the Houthis depending on support from Tehran. If they didn't have that support, would they be able to do any of this?
11: So it's become sort of a symbiotic relationship. Once upon a time, they were a proxy of the Iranians, like Hezbollah or these militias in Iraq. They have an independent streak as well, and they've become quite resourceful and innovative. And it's sort of a two-way innovation now. The Iranians help them. They now, in some ways, help the Iranians. I think if the support was cut off completely, no financial support, no weapons flows, no advisors, they would have a harder time of it. But they have been just crazy tenacious.
9: One thing, Ambassador, because Saudi Arabia has one of the world's largest military budgets, so I think people are wondering why has it been so difficult for them to defeat the Houthis?
11: So some of it's just the nature of the Houthis. They're not a conventional army in the sense that many militaries are trained and equipped to deal with. They started as an insurgency and they still behave like one. They are sort of this region's Viet Cong, if you will. But also, you know, the Saudi military, the whole structure of it was built on partnership principally with the United States. And I think this is a moment when they were hoping the United States would get involved in a more muscular way.
9: So about that, is it in the U.S.'s interest to join this latest offensive? Because we heard Saudi Arabia getting help from the U.K. and France, and they have that new defense agreement with Pakistan and Turkey. So what about the U.S.'s interest? Is it there for them to help them?
11: Yeah, clearly the calculation in Washington is it's not. And, you know, and on the one hand, I sort of understand a reluctance to what would seem to be opening another front in a war, just as seemingly the sort of central conflict with the Iranians is petering out. But that said, the Houthis aren't going anywhere. And if you think about it, it's not really just about Saudi or just about oil. Something like a quarter of global container traffic goes through the Red Sea, through the Bab el-Mandeb and up to the Suez Canal. And although the Houthis aren't targeting that now, they're sticking to targeting Saudi ships and Saudi infrastructure. Leaving them in the control that they've had really, I think, poses a danger to global commerce in the long run. It's something that eventually, maybe not now, eventually we're going to have to deal with.
9: You recently wrote a piece titled, Is the U.S. Abandoning Saudi Arabia in its Moment of Need? So I'm going to throw the question that you posed back at you. Is it?
11: Well, we have had a partnership with Saudi Arabia for decades, not just arms sales, but training exercises. They're totally knitted into the CENTCOM planning process. That's the U.S. military command that deals with the Middle East. And all of it was geared towards being ready when they're attacked, to be a partner for them when they're attacked. And this is kind of full-on warfare at this point. Their enemies, not just the Iranians, but the Houthis, are striking them in a tenacious way. And I think their hope and expectation that was we were there to help them, and in many ways we're not.
9: Michael Ratney served as a U.S. ambassador to Saudi Arabia during the Biden administration. Ambassador, thanks.
11: Anytime.
8: The 2026 midterms are exactly 4 weeks away, and starting today, Each Tuesday this month, Morning Edition is reporting on the ground in pivotal states that will decide the balance of power in this country. One of the more consequential U.S. Senate races is happening here in Maine, which is why you'll be hearing from me throughout the show from across this state. The race everyone is watching is the Senate, where Republican incumbent Susan Collins is campaigning to hold on to her seat by defeating Democrat Troy Jackson. Maine Public's chief political correspondent Steve Missler joins me now here in Portland, Maine. Good morning, Steve.
12: Good to be with you.
8: It's good to see you in person. So much has happened in this race over the past year. Democrat Troy Jackson joined the contest pretty late, about 2 months ago. Jackson, of course, was nominated by the Maine Democratic Party after Graham Plattner withdrew because of a sexual assault allegation. What's the vibe been like here?
12: Yeah, I think exhaustion. We have an exhausted electorate, to be honest, between the nonstop ads, polling requests, and text messages. I just think voters have had enough. And this has been a long campaign that began more than a year ago when Plattner got into the race. So
8: yeah,
12: it's been a long year.
8: So the Democratic nominee, Troy Jackson, he's had a really compressed schedule to try and beat out a longtime incumbent. How's that going?
12: Yeah, it's been tough, not only in the logistical sense of having to hire staff, but also just getting his footing and presenting himself to voters. Jackson has been involved in Maine politics for two decades, but he's not a household name here. And that's meant introducing himself to voters while Republicans and affiliated groups race to define him via a withering blitz of advertising and mailers and that sort of thing.
8: Is there anything to glean from polls or other data about how close this race is?
12: Well, most of the polls have shown a statistical dead heat, regardless of who is leading. But there are signals in the surveys that seem meaningful. And one is that Senator Collins' central reelection message that she's this influential force and brings federal dollars to Maine is resonating. We've seen a couple of surveys in which voters believe Collins is better at bringing federal resources to the state. And that's basically her reelection argument in a nutshell. And at the same time, polls are showing that they want Democrats to control the Senate as a check against the president.
8: Now, you mentioned that Republican groups have been racing to define Jackson, but how are Democrats trying to erode Collins' support in the state?
12: Well, the primary message from Democrats is to link her as closely as possible to President Trump and to attack her image as an independent senator who bucks the party. Jackson likes to talk about the number of times she's voted with the president.
8: Maine Public's Steve Missler. Thank you, Steve.
12: Thank you.

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1: President Trump wants his name on everything from battleships to airports. 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
4: 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The Paramount-Warner Brothers merger officially begins today. The $111 billion merger will combine two of Hollywood's legacy movie studios, streaming services, and news outlets. 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Sunny today, highs in the low 70s. Tonight, mostly clear, lows in the upper 40s. In the Piedmont and the Sandhills, around 60 along the coast. More sunshine and warmer tomorrow, highs in the mid to upper 70s. It's 58 degrees in the Triangle, 58 in Fayetteville, 53 in the Triad, and 67 degrees along the Outer Banks at 620.
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5: This is Morning Edition from NPR News. I'm Amy Martinez.
6: And I'm Leila Faldin in Portland, Maine, hosting for Maine Public. The midterm elections are 1 month away, and every week until then, my co-hosts and I will take you to people and places in battleground states that will determine the balance of power in this country. Today, we're in Maine, where immigration enforcement here is playing out in ways that echo other places in the country.
7: They're still disappearing a person a day.
6: A person a day?
7: Yeah, yep.
6: At least that's how it feels to Amy Smith, the founder of Healthy Homeworks, describing the ICE presence in her neighborhood of Lewiston, north of Portland, with a large immigrant community. We meet her at her office, where she pulls out a map.
7: This is our map for the work that we do.
6: Okay.
7: Which is basically we do...
6: She describes her work making homeownership attainable for residents here.
7: It's the intersection of the three poorest census tracts in the state. Heavy concentration of immigrants, highest concentration of children under five, very high lead poisoning levels.
6: Smith has lived in this former mill town for years. Today, she says the fear running through her city has never been so palpable, and that's most visible at a nearby daycare. These days, the daycare's curtains are always drawn. Inside, babies and toddlers are taking naps, giving us a chance to talk to staff.
8: Nice to meet you.
9: I'm Leila.
8: Nice to meet you, Leila.
6: How are you? 19-year-old H helps run this daycare with her mom. They're asylum seekers from Angola. They ask us to use only their first initials because of how afraid they are of drawing ICE's attention. H says she's anxious every second she's outside the house.
8: You walk fast. You don't walk alone. And if there's a car following you or you think it's following you, that's when you start to panic.
6: Because it seems quiet outside.
8: It looks quiet because when it started, they started taking people out loud. It was a big mess. Mm-hmm. So they pretended like they stopped. If you're isolated, That's where they're going to take you.
6: Before the ICE surge started in January, the daycare had 32 kids. The parents are mostly immigrants. They got scared. They stopped coming. The daycare also shut down for a few weeks. But then many immigrants had to reemerge.
8: Because we have to work. We have bills. So now we go out, but you have to be alert.
6: Today, only 12 of the kids are back in their care. H and her mom say their family has done everything right, sought asylum, followed the rules, but one of H's siblings was detained by ICE.
9: How many people do you both know that have been detained?
10: Oh,
8: too many to count.
6: By July, there was a 161% jump of arrests by ICE of people with no criminal records in Maine. That's compared to all of last year. Maine Public analyzed federal data the Deportation Data Project obtained. I ask H and her mom if they feel support from their neighbors. They say yes, from some who've brought them food, taken out their trash, helped with rent, but not everyone supports them. And I heard that in Lewiston and beyond. A woman screaming as she passes the front door of this daycare.
11: And this is daycare. And the people that run this daycare, go kill them.
6: Another yelling out the window at an anti-ICE protest encampment in another city.
9: I see a sign that says,
12: ICE, baby!
9: Okay, you just heard somebody yelling out their window, ICE, ICE, baby, at these protesters.
6: Lewiston business owner Matthew Terry, who says ICE has made things better.
13: ICE made it known that they were coming to Lewiston, and the shootings stopped. Nothing, not a peep, nothing.
6: We head back toward Amy Smith's office, the Lewiston resident who's been helping her neighbors afford homes.
7: It just makes me so sad because the people who are here are working so hard to build a good life. And 3 years ago, they were thriving. And now they're not. These are not the worst of the worst. I don't know of anybody in Lewiston who's been apprehended who is actually a criminal.
6: The way ICE acts with what she sees as casual cruelty and the way that attitude is encouraged between neighbors, that's shaping Amy Smith's vote this year. She says she voted for the Senate Republican incumbent Susan Collins once, some 20 years ago.
7: But since then, have not been a supporter. I think for me, the biggest thing is to make sure that our federal government actually works for us. Mm-hmm. And that the money stops flowing to these ridiculous vanity projects. And there's no reason that we are at war right now. And so the short-sightedness and the rhetoric and the activities and the cuts, it's just disgusting.
6: But she's not only angry at the Republican Party and the president.
7: I completely blame the Democratic Party for Trump being in office again. The minute Biden got elected the first time, they had to figure out who was next. And they just didn't. They just didn't do it.
6: So she says she's watching her neighbors struggle, and she spends every day trying to protect them.
7: So it's really exhausting to be actually doing the hard work, right, for your neighbors, and watching people of privilege take pot shots all day, every day, without any actual facts.
6: Smith doesn't want what happened this summer in another city in Maine, Biddeford, to happen ever again. When ICE shot and killed a 25-year-old Colombian immigrant and father named Joan Sebastian Duran Guerrero during an attempted traffic stop on his way to work. The Department of Homeland Security told NPR that they never said he was the target of ICE agents that day. He leaves behind a 3-year-old daughter, Dulce, and his wife, Carolina Rojas Alvarez. I spoke with her recently at her lawyer's office.
9: What has life been like since that day?
14: Muy difícil.
15: Very difficult. Now I have to face everything alone. And it's even more painful to hear my little girl scream his name, saying, "Papa, where are you?" That's the most painful thing I've had to experience ever since his death, and that I can't bring him back to her.
6: Rojas Alvarez says she wants the man who killed her husband to be held accountable.
9: You have a 3-year-old daughter. I mean, what are you going to do now? What is your plan? Are you going to stay in Maine?
14: Por el momento, sí, mientras.
15: I will while the investigation is ongoing, but not in the future. In other words, she's not going to study or make a life here.
6: The Trump administration's immigration enforcement has divided and galvanized voters in this country. For some, the heavy-handed approach is exactly what they want in immigration. For others, the months of detentions, deportations, and killings are a sign of just how much the country has strayed from its professed values. those sentiments will go with them into the ballot box. This is NPR News.
4: The Pentagon has announced it's forming a new major military command dedicated to autonomous warfare. Some critics fear the technology is moving too quickly. We'll learn more in 15 minutes on WUNC News. 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Sunny today, highs in the low 70s. It's 58 in the Triangle and Fayetteville, 53 in the Triad, and 67 degrees along the Outer Banks at 6:30.
10: Live from NPR News in Washington, I'm Dave Mattingly. This year's Nobel Prize in Physics is being awarded to Francis Halsey for his work to discover tiny subatomic high-energy particles from space known as neutrinos. The 82-year-old scientist is originally from Belgium and is affiliated with the University of Wisconsin-Madison. He's being honored for his work with the Ice Cube Neutrino Observatory at the South Pole. The U.S. Supreme Court's new term is underway. NPR's Nina Totenberg says court observers continue speculating on whether Justice Samuel Alito plans to retire.
12: Well, there's been some pressure from fellow conservatives who want him to retire so a younger conservative can take his place while Republicans still control the White House and Congress. But he told CBS News that while he did think about stepping down this year, he decided against it.
16: I could still make a valuable contribution. It's hard to give up the opportunity to do something that I think will be good for the Constitution and good for the country as long as I'm able to do it.
10: That's NPR's Nina Totenberg reporting. Alito joined the Supreme Court in 2006 after being nominated by President George W. Bush. President Trump has approved the use of a firing squad for the former U.S. Army major convicted of killing 13 people at Fort Hood, Texas in 2009. This is NPR News. Health officials in Pennsylvania say the state has surpassed 1,000 cases of measles this year. It marks the largest outbreak in any state in the U.S. in more than three decades. Pennsylvania also reports at least five measles-related deaths in 2026. In addition to the Keystone State, large measles outbreaks have been reported in Texas, Utah, and South Carolina. More than a dozen media rights organizations in Turkey are condemning a court-ordered block against a Turkish digital news platform known for investigative journalism. NPR's Hadil Alshalchi says the block is part of a sweeping government crackdown.
17: 13 media rights groups in Turkey called the closure of the T24 news website a, quote, severe violation of press and freedom of expression by the Turkish government. Last month, an Istanbul court issued an order against the platform and its social media accounts, citing an ongoing state operation called My Family is Safe. It alleged that 118 pieces of content published over the past year by T24 constituted, quote, LGBTQ+ propaganda. The ban is part of a broader LGBTQ+ crackdown that included several raids on rights groups and LGBTQ+ hangouts. Over 80 people, including activists, have been arrested and jailed. Hadil Alshalchi, NPR News, Istanbul.
10: Dow futures are up 212 points. I'm Dave Mattingly in Washington.
4: And I'm Eric Hodge. This is WUNC News. State lawmakers are due back in Raleigh tomorrow to consider legislation that would provide relief from North Carolina's gas tax. Republican leaders called the special session to address high gas prices. North Carolina's gas tax is about 41 cents per gallon. It generates $2.5 billion in annual revenue for roads. The Raleigh City Council will hold a public hearing tonight on a proposal to pause construction of new data centers for 6 months. Council members will hear public opinion about data centers and could vote on the moratorium tonight. The Durham Museum of Life and Science is requesting $2 million from Durham County to complete new construction projects. The museum originally got nearly $6 million for the projects in 2022, but the county says costs for renovations and new event spaces have risen sharply because of inflation and tariffs. This is WUNC News.
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6: It's Morning Edition from NPR News. I'm Leila Fadel in Portland, Maine, hosting from Maine Public.
5: And I'm Martinez in Culver City, California. A new era in Hollywood is about to begin.
6: The deal to consolidate Paramount, Skydance, and Warner Brothers Discovery is expected to close today. The $111 billion merger faced public protests, but ultimately passed legal and regulatory challenges in the U.S. and in Europe.
5: NPR's Manalit Del Barco joins us now from Los Angeles. Manalit, it is going to be one big, massive company. Who's in charge? What's in this company?
18: Yeah, so David Ellison will control this new media empire with help from his billionaire father, Larry Ellison, and investors from the Middle East. Their company, Skydance, combines two legendary film studios, both more than 100 years old, Paramount Pictures and Warner Brothers Pictures. Ellison also gets their streaming services like Paramount Plus and HBO Max. He gets MTV, Comedy Central, the Food Network, and two huge news outlets, CNN and CBS News. Ellison has defended the merger from critics worried about him having too much power over the media. This is Ellison on CNBC in March after outbidding Netflix.
19: This deal is basically, you know, it's pro-competitive, it's pro-consumer, it's good for the overall creative economy. We now have a library of 15,000 films, everything from Harry Potter to the DC Universe, Mission Impossible, Top Gun, The Godfather under one roof.
18: And that's not to mention popular TV shows the companies distribute, like Ted Lasso, The Daily Show, the Star Trek franchise, and all those Looney Tunes cartoons.
5: Now, when companies merge like this, sometimes changes occur, Manalit. What are some of those changes expected with this new company?
18: Yeah, well, Ellison already announced his co-CEO will be Enon Kreiz, the former head of Mattel. But Michael DeLuca and Pamela Abdi, the duo that headed Warner Brothers Pictures, are now out of the picture. Just last year at the Oscars, they celebrated their films Sinners and One Battle After Another. You know, the Writers Guild of America and 12 state attorneys general tried unsuccessfully to block this merger. And as part of the settlement, Ellison agreed that the combined studios will make 30 films a year for the next few years. But critics remain skeptical of that.
5: What have you heard, though, about changes in the TV news networks? So you mentioned CNN and CBS. So what have you heard about changes that maybe Skydance might make?
18: Well, there's been a lot of worry about what might happen to CNN with the Ellisons being allies to President Trump. I spoke to Jessica Gonzalez. She's the co-CEO of the nonprofit media advocacy organization Free Press. That's not to be confused with the media company Free Press, founded by Barry Weiss, the head of CBS News. Well, Gonzalez's group helped organize the Block the Merger coalition.
20: We're concerned about the Ellisons corrupting CNN. We're concerned about what the Ellisons have already done since taking over Paramount and CBS. They are willing to use their money and power to censor the news, to tear down stories that they or the president don't like. We deserve better than billionaire oligarchs controlling our media system.
18: Now, to get the deal passed, Ellison promised to set up an independent oversight board to protect CNN from political interference. Skydance says the current head of CNN, Mark Thompson, will remain. Barry Weiss will continue to head CBS News.
5: Okay, so what about people that watch these films and TV shows that are going to be under this big umbrella and the people who work on all these projects?
18: Well, people against the deal predict that viewers could soon have to pay more for streaming services. And they could have fewer choices, and they say layoffs are inevitable. Ellison comes into this with a huge amount of debt, and for now, workers at both companies will be starting the day a bit unsure about their futures at Skydance.
5: That's NPR's Manalit Del Barco, who covers the media industry for us from Los Angeles. Manalit, thanks.
18: Thank you.
9: Russian authorities are telling people to stay calm after a worker at an infectious disease institute in Siberia died. The cause of the illness that killed her is unknown, and that death has led people to speculate about the outbreak of the plague or another very infectious disease. Joining us to talk about where things stand is NPR's Russia correspondent Charles Maines in Moscow. Good morning, Charles.
2: Morning, Lena.
9: So what do we know about what happened?
2: Well, so one thing that's never been disputed, last Tuesday, a 28-year-old female lab worker at an anti-plague research institute in Siberia's Irkutsk region fell ill and died 2 days later. The cause of her death is where things get murky. The head of Russia's consumer health watchdog, a body called Rospotrebnadzor, was dispatched immediately to the area. That's some 2,500 miles from Moscow, and quickly declared this young woman had died from pneumonia of an unknown origin. A follow-on investigation by the agency found no pathogens in this lab worker's body were linked to her work with infectious diseases, nor was there any evidence of other employees that had gotten sick. And so authorities declared the epidemiological environment in the Irkutsk region stable, a position that's been backed by the Kremlin, so kind of case closed.
9: Is that what people there think? Case closed?
2: Well, that's the problem. You know, these reassuring statements aren't doing much to calm the public. They're seeing, I want to stress, unconfirmed reports by local media that several hospitals have been placed under quarantine. Why? Well, the reports spoke of concerns about the spread of the pneumonic plague, a potentially deadly airborne disease that is among the areas of study at this Siberian laboratory. Transparency with the Russian government has long been an issue here. So when people see additional measures like videos on social media showing health workers wanding temperature gauges over passengers as they arrive on flights from Irkutsk to Moscow, you know, it sets off alarm bells, particularly after the experience of the COVID pandemic.
9: And what can you tell us about the institute itself where the lab technician who died was working?
2: Well, for one, it's got a really long name, the Irkutsk Anti-Plague Research Institute of Siberia and the Far East. The institute itself dates back to the Stalinist period. It was founded by the Soviets in the 1930s to monitor strains of dangerous pathogens like anthrax, cholera, and the plague, the latter of which has rolled across Siberia through the millennia. But the institute's work has also been preventative. I mean, it's even partnered with specialists from the U.S., Europe, and China in recent years. So there's nothing here to suggest, at least based on its history, that this is some kind of military biolab or anything of that nature. But again, that hasn't stopped people from speculating.
9: What has the U.S. government said?
2: Well, President Trump has offered to help Russia with any containment efforts if need be. And Secretary of State Marco Rubio struck a similar tone, saying basically, let's wait and see. Oh, I'm sorry, we're missing the clip, but basically Rubio said we're watching and monitoring this closely, and there's no cause for alarm, but they're going to keep an eye on it. And just one final point, Layla, if by some chance this is the plague, it's worth keeping in mind this is not an unknown pathogen like we saw with COVID-19. In fact, just the opposite. Despite the plague's history and reputation for death, it killed half of Europe in the Middle Ages, after all. You know, the plague can be treated quite effectively today through containment measures and antibiotics if provided in time.
9: That's NPR's Charles Maines in Moscow. Thank you, Charles.
2: Thank you.
4: We'll have the latest business news in 10 minutes on the Marketplace Morning Report here on WUNC News. 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Inspired by a true David versus Goliath story about truth at all costs in theaters Thursday. And Fisher Investments says a fiduciary Fisher Investments is obligated to act in their client's interest. For more at FisherInvestments.com, investing in securities involves the risk of loss. This is WUNC News. I'm Eric Hodge. State lawmakers are being called back to Raleigh to consider ways to address high gas prices. Republican leaders in the legislature issued the proclamation for a special session to start tomorrow at noon. It says the goal is to provide relief from the state's gas tax, which is about 41 cents per gallon. The tax generates about $2.5 billion a year for highways and road maintenance. Wake County commissioners are preparing for another round of property revaluations. Property values, together with the local tax rate, determine a homeowner's annual property tax bill.
3: At last night's meeting, Wake County's Deputy Tax Administrator Nicole Kreiser told commissioners the county is still growing rapidly, adding more than 30,000 parcels of land since 2024.
21: So that's about 10,000 new pieces of property get carved out, created, built a year. Some of those are going to still be vacant land, but most of those end up with the structure put on them.
3: That growth has been driving home values up quickly. The county last conducted revaluations in 2024 when residential property values grew by more than 50%. Wake County had been conducting revaluations every 4 years, but commissioners voted to move this one up a year to avoid homeowners getting much higher bills all at once. After 2027, the county will go through the process every 2 years. Raleigh's police department is considering adding self-driving patrol vehicles to its police force. Sharice Piggott has more.
22: An organization called Policing Labs first presented the idea of self-driving technology to Raleigh's Police Department's command staff in February. A spokesperson for Raleigh Police says technology like this could potentially be used on the streets and greenways. According to a statement, at this time, the department is only gathering information on the concept. Sharice Piggott, WUNC News.
3: The Carolina Hurricanes are on the road tonight to play the Montreal Canadiens. Sunny today with highs in the low 70s. Tonight, mostly clear, lows in the upper 40s in the Piedmont and the Sandhills, around 60 along the coast. This is WUNC News. This is Morning Edition. The Pentagon has announced it's forming a major new military command dedicated to autonomous warfare, drones, robotics, and artificial intelligence. Armies around the world are increasingly using AI to identify targets and guide weapons. But some fear the process is moving too fast. WUNC's Jay Price reports from Fort Bragg.
23: This drone is headed directly for a truck driven by, well, itself. An autonomous gun atop its cab shuddered almost nervously as its sensors locked onto the attacker. And in seconds... This was part of a demonstration on Fort Bragg of an autonomous system for blasting through minefields. There were two trucks, inexpensive by military standards, Ford pickups. One demonstrated the robot gun shooting down two drones with ease. The other drove away on its own, several minutes through rugged terrain. Then it fired a long explosive charge that cut a path through a minefield, an operation that normally risks the lives of soldiers. I was standing only a few yards away when the robot gun shot the drones, but one of the soldiers helping oversee the exercise assured me a human was ready to intervene if something went wrong.
24: So it will identify the target. There's a human on the loop to decide whether to engage the target.
23: Automated weapon systems like these are only part of what militaries around the world are seeking as they move to rapidly adopt AI. Defense Secretary Pete Hegseth decreed earlier this year that the U.S. military will become an AI-first warfighting force.
25: He doesn't have. He has 20-30 goal seasons. That's more than anybody. 929 total goals. He's just been a machine for a career that spans back to a time when the league was coming out of a lockout and really needed stars, young stars, he and Pittsburgh, Sidney Crosby, the top two, to lift them out of into a new era.
26: Now, one thing that we found out lately is that Ovechkin supports Russian President Vladimir Putin, even appearing in a pro-Putin campaign ad, and that has led to some criticism in the U.S. Do you think that this maybe rises above the typical disagreements have about the role of politics in sports?
25: Well, it's interesting because actually Ovechkin's support of Putin has been overt for a long time, dating his Instagram avatar has long been a picture of him and Putin. He created a social media movement in 2017 ahead of the Russian presidential elections, a hashtag Team Putin or Putin Team. So this is really nothing new. What kind of makes it controversial headed into his last year was the fact that he appeared in an ad in September for Putin's Russia, United Russia Party. That kind of freshened up the news and brought some new criticism for an issue that he's really been very open about for years.
26: Now, the Capitals are supposed to be pretty good this season, Barry. You think his farewell tour, if he's going to be one, might be a distraction for the Caps?
25: You know, I think that's something that Ovechkin wrestled with. He doesn't really want to go into every rink for the last time and be handed a gold watch or a rocking chair or that kind of stuff. This team really does have the biggest goals. I mean, they won the Stanley Cup in 2018. That kind of cemented Ovechkin's legacy in the sport and in the town. This is probably their best roster since then. So it'll be interesting to see how they balance the individual honors and homages that he's going to get with what the team goals are, which is to win the whole thing.
26: Has he played for Russia recently, or is there maybe a chance he can play for Russia at one point?
25: I mean, Russia was not allowed in the Olympics this last time around, so that was a big miss on his resume. He had played for them in 2006 and 2010 with no medals, disappointingly.
26: Ovechkin, Messi, they're all retiring. Barry Sverluga of The Athletic, thank you very much.
25: Appreciate you having me.
26: This is Morning Edition from NPR News. I'm Martinez.
9: And I'm Leila Fadi.
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4: 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And We the People, a Duke and Durham initiative showcasing three historic prints of the Declaration of Independence at the National Museum of Art through January 3rd. WeThePeople.Duke.edu. There are just weeks to go to the midterm elections. We'll check in on some key races in 20 minutes on WUNC News. 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Sunny today, highs in the low 70s. Tonight, mostly clear, lows in the upper 40s in the Piedmont and the Sandhills, around 60 along the coast. More sunshine and warmer tomorrow, highs in the mid to upper 70s. It's 58 in the Triangle, 58 in Fayetteville, 53 in the Triad, and 67 degrees along the Outer Banks at 651.
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13: From Marketplace in Washington, I'm Kimberly Adams. More Americans than ever are questioning the value of higher education. A new survey from Gallup finds that just 31% of adults in the U.S. think a college education is very important. That's the lowest since Gallup first asked that question nearly 50 years ago. Marketplace's Stephanie Hughes looks at what's going on.
14: In the cauldron of ingredients that's led to this loss of trust in higher education, the cost of college is key. So are the loans people take out to cover that cost.
15: Everybody knows somebody who's drowning in debt.
14: Josh Weiner leads the Aspen Institute's College Excellence Program.
15: That difficulty repaying debt is shaping how people feel about the whole system.
14: Another ingredient, says Weiner, many recent college grads have struggled to find work, and their stories resonate with would-be students. Also, says Catherine Hill with the education nonprofit Ithaca SNR, higher ed hasn't worked out for a lot of people. There are more than 43 million adults in the U.S. who started college, may have taken on some debt, but never got a degree.
27: Those people haven't experienced the benefits of going on to higher education, and in many cases, it's probably made them worse off.
14: Top that off with a heavy dollop of worry about what AI is going to do to the labor market, and you end up with the current stew of uncertainty. That's tough for colleges, which are also seeing fewer international students and a dwindling number of young people.
27: I think schools are going to be very challenged in terms of net tuition revenue.
14: Hill says one potential source of new students are the old ones, those millions of people who started college but never finished. I'm Stephanie Hughes for Marketplace.
13: Let's do the numbers. The FTSE in London is up 0.5%. Dow, S&P, and NASDAQ futures are up in the 0.3% to 0.4% range, with the Dow future up 222 points. The 10-year Treasury yield is down at 5.27%.
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13: More than 2 million young people between the ages of 19 and 24 could lose Medicaid coverage in the next couple of years as new work requirements and more frequent eligibility checks phase in, according to a new report from the Urban Institute. This is in the 40 Medicaid expansion states, plus Washington, D.C., where low-income adults who don't have kids or a disability are currently able to get free or low-cost health coverage through the government. And it's despite the fact that nearly 90% of young adults should still be eligible to keep their insurance under the new rules. Marketplace's Samantha Fields has more.
0: A lot is changing soon for many people on Medicaid. In most states, starting January 1st, to keep their insurance, low-income adults will have to prove they're working or volunteering at least 80 hours a month, that they're in school at least half-time, or that they should be exempt from those requirements because they're a caregiver or too sick to work. And they'll have to submit that proof every 6 months, twice as often as they do now.
6: Just by virtue of people having to do more paperwork, you see these dramatic estimates of the number of people who will lose their coverage.
0: Leo Cuello at Georgetown Center for Children and Families says the risk is particularly high for young people.
6: First of all, they're more likely to have gig economy work, informal work arrangements.
0: Gig work tends to be hard for states to verify automatically, which means more paperwork more often.
6: They're more likely to be in school, which means that if a state doesn't have a good system for doing automatic data matches for school, again, they're going to have to do a lot of reporting to show that they're in school.
0: And many people in their late teens or early 20s are just new to all the admin required to get and keep insurance. Betsy Cliff at the University of Chicago says when you're that age, it's also common to move around a lot.
10: Because you haven't settled into a job or a place to live.
0: And she says that can be a barrier to keeping health coverage.

0: F.
1: States do have options and can adopt policies that will help to mitigate any potential coverage losses.
2: One option they have, at least next year, that could make a big difference, she says, is to let people submit a letter saying, I drive 20 hours a week for Uber as proof of employment, instead of requiring official pay stubs. Nikita Singaretti at Fortuna Health says even better would be making it so that as many people as possible don't even have to submit paperwork every 6 months.
3: The number one thing is using data to automatically get people through the renewal process.
2: If a state can verify someone's employment or student status through a database, they'll just stay enrolled.
3: Number two is, of course, education, but education with navigation partners. So actually navigators that could guide people through the process.
2: And Leo Cuello at Georgetown says states need to make a point of getting the word out in places young people are likely to see it.
4: That means doing outreach campaigns that are not just, you know, in the newspaper, but also showing up on, you know, TikTok streams.
2: And he says it means giving people options for submitting whatever proof they need to submit.
4: So, for example, do I have to get a physical copy of my medical record, put it in an envelope, and mail it in?
2: Or can I take a screenshot of my record and text it in? The easier states can make it, Cuello says, the more likely young people are to keep their insurance. I'm Samantha Fields for Marketplace.
5: Our producers are Emma Condon, Tamara Fagan, and Ariana Rosas. Our senior producer is Alex Schroeder. Our supervising senior producer is Meredith Gerritsen-Morby. In Washington, I'm Kimberly Adams with the Marketplace Morning Report. 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
7: 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At Carolina Ballet, presenting Dracula, world premiere that blends Gothic with a deeply human depiction of adoration, piety, and deception. 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Lots of sunshine today. Highs in the low 70s. It's 58 in the Triangle, 58 in Fayetteville, 53 in the Triad, and 67 degrees along the Outer Banks at 7 o'clock. Good morning. Election Day is 4 weeks away. It's Tuesday, October 6th. I'm Eric Hodge. This is Morning Edition from WUNC News. We'll review the country's big elections, including what's important to voters in Maine.
8: My electric bill is so high, it doesn't even make sense. It's higher than my mortgage payment.
7: High school students in France are fighting for more resources in schools. The world's biggest chip maker now manufactures at scale in Arizona as well as Taiwan. And state lawmakers are due back in Raleigh tomorrow to address high gas prices. Plus, Michelle Ndegeocello talks about her new album.
9: Every song is a cover. Even if you wrote it, you can think of different ways to approach it. I love taking something and re-envisioning it.
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10: Live from NPR News in Washington, I'm Korva Coleman. Forces in Yemen that are backed by Saudi Arabia say they've recaptured a port city from Houthi rebels. But this comes as Houthi rebels based in Yemen aren't firing into Saudi Arabia. They claim they have hit Saudi oil sites over the past few days. The Saudi government has not confirmed this. NPR's Aya Batraoui says Saudi Arabia is now getting help.
11: To defend against these attacks, Saudi Arabia is getting some support from Britain and France. Yesterday, top ministers from Pakistan and Turkey also met in Saudi Arabia, and they confirmed that they're providing rapid military support now to the kingdom as part of the Mecca Agreement. That's the new defense pact that was signed by the three countries over the summer. And this pact really stems from President Trump's reluctance to get directly involved in another war in the Gulf. The U.S. has not agreed to Saudi Arabia's request for refueling support, but it is sharing intel on the Houthis.
10: NPR's Aya Batraoui reporting. The White House did not allow reporters from the media organization Politico to

0: fly on Air Force One yesterday. That was for President Trump's trip to Nebraska. Politico and President Trump are in active litigation over the news outlet's right to cover him. NPR's Juliana Kim reports.
1: A Politico spokesperson confirmed to NPR that the publication was excluded from Monday's press pool, which refers to a group of reporters traveling with the president. Politico, along with CNN and MS Now, was barred from the White House last month before they filed a lawsuit and a judge ordered the Trump administration to temporarily restore access. The outlets accused Trump of retaliating because of what he says is unfavorable coverage of him. In a statement, the White House said traveling with the president on Air Force One is a privilege, not a right. The next hearing on the case is scheduled for Thursday. Juliana Kim, NPR News.
0: President Trump will visit a port just outside Baltimore, Maryland today. He's scheduled to speak at an event hosted by defense contractor Anduril Industries. The port is very close to where the Key Bridge collapsed in March 2024. It had been hit by a container ship leaving Baltimore. Six workers were killed. The Nobel Prize in Physics has gone to a researcher who led an effort to build a giant particle detector in Antarctica. NPR's Jeff Brumfield has more on what it found.
2: Francis Halsin has spent his career chasing ghostly particles known as neutrinos. Neutrinos rarely interact with regular matter, but when they do, they create a tiny flash of light. Halsin at the University of Wisconsin-Madison developed a plan to place detectors in a cubic kilometer of ice in Antarctica. At the time, it seemed like a long shot.
3: No really respectable conservative physicist would have joined me, but many talented people did.
2: The detector, called Ice Cube, won the prize for finding high-energy neutrinos from deep space. Jeff Brumfield, NPR News.
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4: This is WUNC News. I'm Eric Hodge. State lawmakers are due back in Raleigh tomorrow to consider legislation that would provide relief from North Carolina's gas tax. Republican leaders called the special session to address high gas prices. The gas tax is about 41 cents per gallon. It generates $2.5 billion in annual revenue. A new law bans lithium-ion batteries from North Carolina landfills. Bradley George has more.
5: The ban takes effect December 1st. Many local governments have already set up disposal programs. You can also drop them off at stores like Lowe's and Home Depot. Lithium-ion batteries can cause fires and leak toxic chemicals into the water supply.
4: Bradley George reporting. The Carolina Hurricanes are on the road tonight to play the Montreal Canadiens. The Canes started their season with two losses, but they rebounded last weekend to beat the Philadelphia Flyers in overtime. Sunny today, highs will be in the low 70s. This is WUNC News. 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It's 58 degrees in the Triangle, 58 in Fayetteville, 53 in the Triad, and 67 degrees along the Outer Banks at 705.
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11: It's Morning Edition from NPR News. I'm A. Martinez in Culver City, California.
12: And I'm Leila Fadil at Maine Public. 4 weeks from today will be Election Day.
11: And a series of new polls are showing Democrats with a decided advantage in the midterms, but how much stock should we put into them? And is there something else we should be paying attention to?
12: To help with that, who better than NPR senior political editor and correspondent Domenico Montanaro. Good morning, Domenico.
13: Good morning, Leila.
12: Okay, so lots of polls flying around, and all of them seem to show Democrats doing well with voters. Just how confident should Democrats be?
13: Right. Well, polls are only one factor in midterms. You know, you have to consider history, the national environment, the political structure, money, and polling. Now, sometimes they're all related, and most of those right now are favoring Democrats. And remember, though, polls aren't predictive. They tell us what's happening now, or rather during the dates when they were conducted with that particular sample and that polling outfit's way of waiting. You know, people still have to vote. These aren't prediction markets. And the prediction markets are really just trying to read the polls, where the money's heading and what the news narratives are. But what is clear, though, is that the needle has moved in Democrats' direction over the last several months, especially in the Senate. And that's about all that really should be taken away right now, big picture.
12: So you say the needle has moved in Democrats' direction. What does that mean for the campaign and what might happen?
13: Yeah, I mean, no crystal ball here, but we can come up with some informed reasons for what might happen. First, we've seen the most movement in the Senate with lots of races moving in Democrats' direction, and that's because of what look to be tight races in red states. So the Senate is within reach now for Democrats, which I can hardly believe I'm even saying that because it was highly unlikely at the beginning of this cycle. But it's not so far afield to say that Democrats are the clear favorites to win the House.
12: Okay, why is that?
13: Well, I mean, you start with history and the national mood. In 18 of the 20 midterm elections since World War II, the president's party has lost House seats on average about 26 seats. And it's even worse when the president is unpopular, as Trump is now. I mean, just a 37% approval rating, tied for the worst pre-midterm approval rating in the last half century with George W. Bush back in 2006. Back then, Democrats won the House and the Senate. Think about how people feel right now about the economy and the war in Iran. Those those are both intertwined, as we know. And then think about how narrow House Republicans' majority is. It's only a few seats in the House. Democrats only need to tip the need things to tip slightly in their direction for them to win. And the national mood certainly stacked against President Trump and the Republican Party. So Democrats have a clear advantage in the House, but there are some question marks about really how big those gains could be.
12: Why the question marks?
13: Well, I mean, there are a few things. The Democratic Party is unpopular. Now, that might matter less in a midterm, given that those are low turnout affairs. Usually the most fired up are the ones who turn out to vote. And anger is a real motivator. The intensity of opposition against Trump is just super high right now. The percentage of people in our last NPR PBS News Marist poll who said they strongly disapprove of the job the president is doing is 53%. That's the highest it's ever been. But the unpopularity could still dampen enthusiasm for some of those voters who should lean in Democrats' direction. More importantly, for why these gains might be limited is the structure. I mean, 25 of the 31 seats that Democrats are targeting are in places that Trump won in 2024. And as we know, in this hyperpartisan era, it's just hard to go into places like that and win in big numbers. You know, plus, Republicans were already somewhat insulated because of a landscape that favored them because of not just recent redistricting, but decades of it. That said, things do tend to tip in one direction in the end and midterms.
12: NPR senior political editor and correspondent Domenico Montanaro. Thank you, Domenico.
13: You got it.
11: Saudi Arabia and its allied forces in Yemen say they've recaptured a port city from the Houthis that lies on a key oil shipping route.
12: It's part of a new Saudi offensive against the Iran-backed Houthis, who gained ground in Yemen just weeks ago and captured territory along the Red Sea.
11: NPR's Aya Batraoui is in Dubai. So tell us, what exactly did Saudi Arabia do?
14: Yeah, so the Saudi Air Force says 100 fighter jets carried out this new offensive called Operation Dawn of Yemen yesterday, striking hundreds of targets. And then by nightfall, Saudi-backed forces in Yemen said that they had entered the Red Sea port city of Mocha and pushed the Houthis out. The Houthis, however, deny any loss of territory. Now, this offensive comes around 3 weeks after the Houthis had swept into southwestern Yemen, capturing Mocha and islands in Bab al-Mandeb. That is the key Red Sea shipping route that Saudi Arabia had been using to export its oil, since the Strait of Hormuz to the east is blocked by Iran. Now, the Houthis have been targeting Saudi tankers in Bab al-Mandeb. They say that is in response to Saudi Arabia's blockade of Houthi areas and Houthi ports. But the Saudis say their blockade is to prevent Iran from transferring weapons to the Houthis. Now, this new Saudi offensive is basically an attempt to reverse the loss of territory in Yemen and regain that territory along the strait.
11: That port city, Mocha, that you mentioned, what kind of shape is it in?
14: So most residents had fled Mocha when the Houthis swept into the city last month, and many of its hospitals had immediately shut down, and the UN says at least 180,000 people have been displaced overall in Yemen by this recent fighting. Now, we have spoken to aid workers who say women are giving birth in the open and people are sleeping under trees. And NPR reached several Yemenis in the governorate of Taiz, which Mocha is a part of. One man confirmed to us yesterday that he fled an area that had been taken by the Houthis just yesterday that lies along a main road linking two Yemeni government strongholds. That's the city of Taiz and Aden to the south. They are now cut off from one another. I want you to have a listen to what a resident in Taiz city, Osama al-Sarahi, told NPR last night. So he says the Houthis have encircled the city of Taiz and that people can't flee because the road is now cut off. And he says a number of civilians were killed on the outskirts of the city by Houthi forces as they tried to advance. And he says Taiz is now facing a crisis of aid and fuel because it all came from Aden. So while you're seeing the Saudi-led forces make gains in Mocha, you're seeing the Houthis make gains around Taiz.
11: Yeah, we're also hearing about the Houthis who have been attacking Saudi Arabia with missiles and drones.
14: Yeah, so the Houthis say that they have hit several Saudi Aramco oil sites in the past few days. We don't have confirmation of that, and Saudi Arabia is not commenting on specific attacks. The Houthis are, however, also targeting air bases in Saudi Arabia and airports, and the kingdom did say that Riyadh Airport was among two airports that were hit last night in Saudi Arabia. Now, to defend against these attacks, Saudi Arabia is getting some support from Britain and France. Yesterday, top ministers from Pakistan and Turkey also met in Saudi Arabia, and they confirmed that they're providing providing rapid military support now to the kingdom as part of the Mecca Agreement. That's the new defense pact that was signed by the three countries over the summer. And this pact really stems from President Trump's reluctance to get directly involved in another war in the Gulf. The U.S. has not agreed to Saudi Arabia's request for refueling support, but it is sharing intel on the Houthis.
11: That's NPR's Aya Batraoui in Dubai. Thank you very much.
14: Thanks, A.
11: A new era in Hollywood is about to begin.
12: The deal to consolidate Paramount Skydance and Warner Brothers Discovery is expected to close today. The $111 billion merger faced public protests, but ultimately passed legal and regulatory challenges in the U.S. and in Europe.
11: NPR's Manalita El Barco joins us now from Los Angeles. Manalita, it is going to be one big, massive company. Who's in charge? What's in this company?
15: Yeah, so David Ellison will control this new media empire with help from his billionaire father, Larry Ellison, and investors from the Middle East. Their company, Skydance, combines two legendary film studios, both more than 100 years old, Paramount Pictures and Warner Brothers Pictures. Ellison also gets their streaming services like Paramount Plus and HBO Max. He gets MTV, Comedy Central, the Food Network, and two huge news outlets, CNN and CBS News. Ellison has defended the merger from critics worried about him having too much power over the media. This is Ellison on CNBC in March after outbidding Netflix.
16: This deal is basically, you know, it's pro-competitive, it's pro-consumer, it's good for the overall creative economy. We now have a library of 15,000 films, everything from Harry Potter to the DC Universe, Mission Impossible, Top Gun, and The Godfather under one roof.
15: And that's not to mention popular TV shows the companies distribute, like Ted Lasso, The Daily Show, the Star Trek franchise, and all those Looney Tunes cartoons.
11: Now, when companies merge like this, sometimes changes occur, Manalita. What are some of those changes expected with this new company?
15: Well, there's a new co-CEO, and the duo that headed Warner Brothers Pictures are now out of the picture. You know, the Writers Guild of America and 12 state attorneys general tried unsuccessfully to block the merger, but Ellison agreed that the combined studios will make 30 films a year for the next few years. Still, critics remain very skeptical.
11: What have you heard, though, about changes in the TV news networks? So you mentioned CNN and CBS. So what have you heard about changes that maybe Skydance might make?
15: Well, there's been a lot of worry about what might happen to CNN with the Ellisons being allies to President Trump. I spoke to Jessica Gonzalez. She's the co-CEO of the nonprofit media advocacy organization Free Press. That's not to be confused with the media company Free Press, founded by Barry Weiss, the head of CBS News. Well, Gonzalez's group helped organize the Block the Merger coalition.
17: We're concerned about the Ellisons corrupting CNN. We're concerned about what the Ellisons have already done since taking over Paramount and CBS. They are willing to use their money and power to censor the news, to tear down stories that they or the president don't like. We deserve better than billionaire oligarchs controlling our media system.
15: Now, to get the deal passed, Ellison promised to set up an independent oversight board to protect CNN from political interference. Skydance says the current head of CNN, Mark Thompson, will remain. Barry Weiss will continue to head CBS News.
11: Okay, so what about people that watch these films and TV shows that are going to be under this big umbrella and the people who work on all these projects?
15: Well, people against the deal predict that viewers could soon have to pay more for streaming services, and they could have fewer choices, and they say layoffs are inevitable.
11: That's NPR's Manalita El Barco, who covers the media industry for us from Los Angeles. Manalita, thanks.
15: Thank you.

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3: 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We just heard about Skydance and the Ellisons and the consolidation in media. 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Keith Weston with Regina Yeager.
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6: This is Morning Edition from NPR News. I'm Leila Fadel.
7: And I'm A. Martinez. Tens of thousands of high school students in France have been protesting for the past 2 weeks. They say their facilities are decrepit, that classrooms are overcrowded, and there aren't enough teachers. The movement started peacefully, but there have been some intense scenes of violence in the past few days. NPR's Eleanor Beardsley is covering this from Paris. Eleanor, why did these protests turn violent?
8: Well, they turned violent. Well, we don't really know why. They are protesting legitimate demands like packed classrooms and being without teachers for weeks sometimes if one is out. You know, some people blame the students and criticize the government. They say what's needed is more authority. The far right is criticizing the students. And we have seen footage on the news of trash cans, vehicles, even schools being set on fire and young people facing off with police. Some are masked. There are also charges that troublemakers from outside of the schools have infiltrated the student movement, which was peaceful in many places, and turned it violent.
7: So how violent has it become?
8: Well, yeah, 215 students have been injured since the beginning of the protests, some 6,000 arrested, though most have been let go. Those injuries were mostly accidents like running and falling, but others are blaming the escalation of violence on the police. And yesterday, there were two events that really shocked the public. A 15-year-old had his hand blown off by a tear gas canister that exploded. And experts say this is a special kind of tear gas that ejects plastic pieces, and it's used when the police are encircled. And according to a criminologist, Alan Bauer, who was on television, this type of tear gas is banned in other countries, but not in France. And another kid whose parents have been interviewed on TV got shot in the face up close by tear gas, and it shattered his teeth, and they're devastated, and they say he's asking, what did he do wrong? And these incidents and eight others since the beginning of the protests are being investigated by authorities who look at police abuse.
7: Now, what's happening next for the student movement?
8: Well, everyone is calling for calm, from the right to the left. Today, there's massive student marches around the country, one in central Paris I'm going to go to, and unions are calling on their members to wear white armbands and march with the students to prevent violence. Far-left leader Jean-Luc Mélenchon accuses the police of the mayhem. Here he is speaking.
0: Il y a des idées de soi-disant, ils incarnent l'ordre.
8: They think they incarnate order, he says, but how is it order to beat people? I'm ashamed when I see this vision of my country, he said. These are young people, so of course they do stupid things, but they're just trying to be heard. You know, many people, though, blame Mélenchon and his far-left party, France Unbowed, for encouraging the students.
7: Have you spoken to any of those students?
8: I have. I went yesterday to the Lycée Turgot in central Paris, which was closed along with 500 other schools in the city. I met a group of 15-year-olds. They had blockaded their school with dozens of plastic trash cans and homemade barriers, as is their tradition. There were signs up saying things like, tear gas criminals, not minors. And I spoke with Emile Varstakim. Here he is. And we called his father, who gave permission for him to be on NPR.
9: The politicians, they're always trying to put money in the weapons, the army, and everything. But they don't invest in us. We are the future. They have to invest in us so that we can lead the country, you know?
8: So anyway, these kids and others in well-off neighborhoods whose schools aren't so bad, they're still blockading. They're still out there protesting, they say, in solidarity with students in the suburbs and rural areas where schools are in worse condition. There's a long history of student protest movements in France, and there's a lot of enthusiasm and solidarity for this one.
7: That's NPR's Eleanor Beardsley in Paris. Eleanor, thanks.
8: You're welcome.

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1: 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And Triangle Day School, an independent school in Durham offering transitional kindergarten through 8th grade, currently accepting applications for the 2027-2028 school year. Information session on October 15th, 9 a.m. Details at trianglodayschool.org. Sunny today, highs in the low 70s. It's 58 in the Triangle and Fayetteville, 53 in the Triad, and 67 degrees along the Outer Banks at 7:30.
2: Live from NPR News in Washington, I'm Dave Mattingly. President Trump has signed an executive order to ease government restrictions on the use of tax-free red-dyed diesel. He announced the move yesterday at a Republican campaign rally in Nebraska as a way to help truckers and farmers dealing with high diesel prices. Mike Naur is a local Farm Bureau president on Maryland's Eastern Shore.
3: The diesel right now is our lifeline to our fall harvest. Everything we have runs on diesel.
2: AAA says diesel is averaging about $6.32 a gallon nationwide. It's roughly 21 cents below last month's all-time high. President Trump says he and his super PAC will begin paying for TV ads that have been taxpayer-funded up to now. NPR's Franco Ordonez says the ads have prompted pushback from Democrats.
4: President Trump announced the new plan amid ongoing backlash over the publicly funded spots running ahead of the midterms. Trump defended the ads via his social media page, arguing that it was standard practice and that he was promoting the USA and, quote, paying for them with USA money. But critics say the pro-Trump ads are blatantly partisan and use Republican talking points. Trump says that he and his political action committee are taking over payment of the ads. Franco Ordonez, NPR News.
2: This is NPR News from Washington. Virginia, Texas, and California lead the nation in data center construction. Combined, the three states have more than 1,000 of them. The issue of data centers and their effects on noise and energy use has been getting more attention in recent months. Pablo Araz-Pena with member station KERA says members of one community near Dallas are raising concerns about a newly opened data center there.
5: A black metal fence surrounds a big mechanical box off a highway in South Dallas. The noise sounds like a jet airplane about to take off. Claudia Denise Fowler says her neighbors didn't know the data center was there until she started raising awareness.
6: But if other cities don't want it, and I mean huge cities northern than our community, what makes them think that we would want one here in our community?
5: Joppy has already faced high rates of cancer and asthma from decades of nearby heavy industry. The city of Dallas says the facility was permitted, quote, by right, but is forming a task force on new data center construction. I'm Pablo Arauz-Pena in Dallas.
2: Fans of soccer star Lionel Messi are expected to pack a stadium in Buenos Aires today when Messi plays his final match for Argentina. The friendly is being billed as the night that no one wants to end. Messi is now 39 years old. Wall Street futures are higher this morning. Dow futures are up 281 points. I'm Dave Mattingly in Washington.
1: And I'm Eric Hodge. This is WUNC News. State lawmakers are being called back to Raleigh to consider suspending the state's gas tax. Republican leaders in the legislature issued the proclamation for a special session to start tomorrow at noon. UNC Chapel Hill graduate students are urging administrators to rethink a plan to take away their on-campus housing. Administrators plan to transition Beatty Hill from a graduate student and family housing complex to undergraduate-only housing. First-year PhD student Kashyar Hatemi worries how it will affect international graduate students.
7: I genuinely do feel their pressure because, you know, I came to U.S. In high school, so I know the process of immersion and kind of going to that, and as you get older, it just gets even harder.
1: Administrators plan to add graduate housing to UNC's satellite campus, Carolina North, in the coming years. Sunny today, highs in the low 70s. 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
8: If a mosaic could talk, it would sound like WUNC. 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
12: This is Morning Edition from NPR News. I'm E. Martinez in Culver City, California.
13: And I'm Layla Faldin, hosting live at Maine Public. I've been crisscrossing Maine for the last several days talking to voters about the issues that will shape their decisions this midterm. That election is exactly 4 weeks away. So our show will be traveling through pivotal states every Tuesday, states that will decide the country's balance of power. Today, I kick that coverage off in Maine, which is really important for the Democrats. They'll have a hard time winning back the Senate without winning the seat Republican Susan Collins has held for nearly 30 years. To get a sense of their odds, I hit the road, traveling some 700 miles, talking to voters along the way.
14: Okay, we just pulled into Jackman, Maine, 17 miles from the Canada border.
13: A lot of support for Susan Collins here, based on the signs in the front yards.
14: It's a town of just about 700 people. But the town plays a huge role in an important industry, logging. Right off Main Street, past the church, we pull into Jamie Shelley's front lot.
15: Hi, nice to meet you all.
16: So nice to meet you. I'm Layla.
14: Shelley's worked in the logging industry for more than 30 years. He says business was actually growing for a long time, but a lot has changed for him in recent years.
15: 5 years ago, we had 6 to 8 people directly employed, plus subs and trucks. Now, there's me, my stepson, and a few sub trucks in the winter. This is my equipment shop here.
14: He walks us into his dark, cavernous garage, wood pellets stacked high.
15: I'm burning wood pellets for the winter to keep the place warm.
14: Why?
15: Because heating oil's too expensive.
14: The U.S. war with Iran has sent crude oil prices soaring. And now, the cost of heating oil in Maine has hit a record high. Half the population depends on it to stay warm. But Shelley's troubles don't end there.
15: If you want to get in that truck, I'm going to give you guys a quick 5-minute tour.
14: We pile into his truck, and he drives us through his town, where life is intertwined with life across the border in Canada.
15: I have friends on the other side of the border. I've trucked wood on the other side of the border. I got grandparents buried on the other side of the border.
14: Business owners like Shelley and towns like Jackman are stuck in the middle of the escalating U.S.-Canada trade war. To show us how, he weaves down a windy dirt road.
16: Can I just ask what this is?
15: Aha, we are here.
16: Oh, this is
15: your work about site? To find out.
14: We open the doors to the fresh, woody scent of cedar. There are thousands of logs piled high on either side of a muddy clearing where a client's cabin will soon be built. To do this work of cutting trees and clearing land, Shelley relies on heavy, expensive machinery.
15: That piece right there is around $650,000.
14: Yeah.
15: To buy that new. That machine over there is like $750,000, and right now that one's about $500,000.
14: Okay.
15: So,
14: you
15: want them payments?
14: No. Maintaining those machines nowadays could set him back tens of thousands of dollars more than they did last year. Trump levied new 50% tariffs on car and machine parts from Canada.
15: I need a new set of tracks on that machine right there. Them tracks are wore out. What do you think they cost? The parts you see, them shiny parts.
14: I don't know.
15: 40 for aftermarket, made overseas. A tire is $4,000. An engine for one of these machines is 30 to 40,000.
14: So aside from this job, Shelley's machines are parked. He can't take the risk of a breakdown. He worries about what could happen if the trade war further escalates.
15: If it gets to the point where they ain't buying, where stuff ain't crossing, there's not enough capacity here to do the job in Maine. So we need them to saw our lumber, or we need to scale back drastically. And small towns like this are going to fold up without the lumber industry.
14: On the drive back to his garage, Shelley shares that even though the Democratic candidate Troy Jackson is a fifth-generation logger, he plans to stick by the Republican incumbent.
15: Susan Collins, she's a pretty middle-road person. And she gets ripped by her own people and the other side. If you're getting ripped by everybody, you might be trying.
14: He likes her. And all the economic angst of the moment isn't enough for Shelley to abandon Collins. Even though for years, as a logger in this remote part of Maine, he's felt abandoned.
15: We also feel underrepresented. How many people you see after you come over that mountain?
16: Not many.
15: How many stoplights?
16: Not many.
15: Did you stop at Walmart? You probably didn't, did you? 10 and 2, keep your hands on the wheel.
16: Bye.
14: Underrepresented, forgotten. Those are feelings we hear again and again on our road trip across Maine through big cities and tiny towns. Across 700 miles, from a logger to a potato farmer to a woman working at a thrift store and food bank, there is this sense of being left behind. But if the Democratic Party thinks that means these Americans will just turn to them, this snapshot of voters in Maine tells a much more complicated story. This is NPR News.
1: 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Sunny today, highs in the low 70s. Tonight, mostly clear, lows in the upper 40s. In the Piedmont and the Sandhills, around 60 along the coast. It's 58 degrees in the Triangle, 59 in Fayetteville, 53 in the Triad, and 67 degrees along the Outer Banks at 744.
12: This is Morning Edition from NPR News. I'm Amy Martinez in Culver City, California.
14: And I'm Leila Faldin in Portland, Maine, hosting from Maine Public. The midterms are exactly 28 days away. So starting today, we're reporting on the ground in states that will decide who has power in Washington. And one of the big questions I had coming into this reporting trip in Maine was something I kept hearing from political pundits. What is the Democratic Party going to do about its man problem?
17: Masculinity is a big issue. Young male voters, especially.
18: The Republicans put out a welcome mat for men.
19: What does masculinity look like in a Democratic Party?
14: One of the reasons President Trump won in 2024 was because the majority of men across the country cast their ballots for him. And the Democrats are still struggling with that appeal. In the midterm race here that could determine who controls the Senate, polls show that Republican incumbent candidate Susan Collins has the edge with men over her Democratic opponent Troy Jackson. So to get a sense of what some men are thinking, we got together with a group of fly fishermen for the last catch of the season.
20: How are you?
21: I'm Paul Guernsey.
22: I'm Connor Bergen.
23: Michael Moisen.
24: And I'm Ken Bollier.
25: Can't be without my hemostats in case I actually catch a fish here.
14: They're all part of Fly Fishing in Maine, a community with thousands of followers on Facebook. Ken Bollier runs the page and organized this trip. The 64-year-old recently retired, and fly fishing is his escape.
26: If you need to forget bad stuff, just go fly fishing because it all goes away. You're so focused on the water.
14: But forgetting bad stuff is getting harder to do. With rising gas prices, health care, groceries, Bollier says he's a Republican, but he's been disillusioned with his party for a while.
26: The U.S. is messed up.
20: Is that how you feel? Right?
26: Yeah. You know, my take now is all politicians are dirty. Trump making $2 billion in the last 2 years, that's not right, right? And I don't care, Susan Collins, you name them, they all have skeletons in their closets. They quickly learn how to play the game. So my point of view with this election is I'm all about change. And so I don't think Troy Jackson is the right guy, but I'm voting against Susan Collins.
14: Bollier spots a friend, Joel Anderson, returning from the lake. He hears us talking about politics and jumps in. He says he voted for Collins in the past, but now...
27: Never again.
14: Never again.
27: No way.
14: Why?
27: Because of all of her... kowtowing to Trump and backing all of his programs.
14: And what was it about her in the past that you were like...
27: She seemed moderate. She seemed to be representing Maine pretty well. No longer is that the case. She's Republican. The Republican Party is just not holding Trump accountable for anything. And I'm tired of it.
14: Do you find that the Democrats represent you, your views?
27: I'm a little concerned about the Democratic Party right now, you know? They gave us a candidate who I'm not sure is getting enough backing from Democratic voters.
14: We say bye to Anderson.
24: Okay. Let's go fishing.
14: Let's go fishing. These guys are all different ages, all different politically, but they've arrived at the same conclusion. They love fly fishing and they want change. That becomes even clearer as I walk down to the lake with Paul Guernsey. The 71-year-old is a retired writer and editor who describes himself as an independent-turned Democrat.
28: I think Troy's a good candidate, solid candidate. He's got a lot of policies that I agree with.
14: Like what?
28: He's got some of the same policies for helping working people. Also, it's important to remember that politics is a team sport.
14: Mm-hmm.
28: And... for anybody who wants a change in Washington right now, he's the person to go for. You know, Susan Collins has done some good things for the state, but she's going to vote with President Trump well over 90% of the time.
14: In this lake where all these men fish, the Republican, the Independent, the Democrat, and the Progressives told us similar things. The Democrats have not put forward a candidate that truly excites them. For the most part, they're voting against the other side. It's Morning Edition from NPR News. I'm Leila Faldin in Portland, Maine, hosting from Maine Public.
12: And I'm A. Martinez in Culver City, California.
1: 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And the University of North Carolina at Chapel Hill, chartered in 1789 alongside the new nation, to educate citizens for a new democracy and prepare leaders to meet emerging challenges. UNC Chapel Hill, first and for all. Sunny today with highs in the low 70s. We also get support from Columbia Pictures with A Social Reckoning, a new film by Aaron Sorkin starring Mikey Madison, Jeremy Allen White, and Jeremy Strong. Inspired by a true David versus Goliath story about truth at all costs, in theaters Thursday. 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It's 56 degrees in the Triangle, 60 in Fayetteville, 54 in the Triad, and 67 degrees along the Outer Banks at 750.
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10: That's right. 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One of them's a trip for two to Portugal, Keith.
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5: And I'm Michelle Martin. Think of some of the classic duets.
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5: George Jones and Tammy Wynette.
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5: Donnie Hathaway and Roberta Flack.
22: I got you, babe.
5: Sonny and Cher. On her new album, Michelle Andeggio-Cello and her band pay tribute to those pairings, and they've recruited an all-star cast to sing along. The album is called Synonym, and it starts with a cover of this one from 1987. George Michael and Aretha Franklin, I Knew You Were Waiting For Me. First, we'll hear the original, then Michelle Andeggio-Cello's version with a wicked guest singer.
23: The first person
0: we asked, was Cynthia Erivo? And when she said yes, that just filled us with such hope and joy.

0: you pick the duet partner first, or did you pick the song first and then figure out which partner would sound best with that song?
1: We just started naming people, and sometimes that would inspire a song, and sometimes vice versa. But then some things were very serendipitous. I went to the Joni Mitchell show at the Hollywood Bowl, and so I met Brandi Carlile, and that sparked, like, I don't care what song it is, let's just figure out one.

0: since we just lost Dolly Parton. And there's a song that she had recorded with Kenny Rogers, Islands in the Stream.
1: Islands in the Stream, that is what we are.
0: And that's the song that you chose to do with Chaka Khan. So
2: yes.
0: Tell me about that. Like, how did that come about?
2: Oh, yeah. Just wanted to do something with an icon. She was like second on the list, so... Music sometimes can be perceived in this competitive way. And I was brought up in that kind of world. The jazz world is hard like that. And this recording for me is like, none of these people are my friends. So sometimes it's just a love letter to them in a way.

0: that's what I'm hoping the listener gets from it, like just open to a re-envisioning. I mean, I think that's what's happening in the world today. We're having to re-envision a lot about the world. And I'm just trying to do it in this simple medium of music.
1: I got you, baby. I got you, baby.
2: That is Michelle Antequiocello. Her new album of duets is called Synonym. Thank you so much for talking with us.
0: Oh, thank you so much for your time. And thank you for listening, most of all. Very grateful. I guess that's so. We don't have a... It's a matter

0: 800-962-9862. My name is Keith Weston, also here is Regina Yeager. 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
1: That's right. 2.5 minutes left to win that, and just about an hour left, 60 minutes left, to win this trip for two to Portugal. Good luck to you when you call 1-800-962-9862. 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
2: 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Sunny today, highs in the low 70s. It's 56 degrees in the Triangle, 60 in Fayetteville, 54 in the Triad, and 67 degrees along the Outer Banks at 8 o'clock.
3: Live from NPR News in Washington, I'm Corva Coleman. Election Day is just a month from today. There are a series of new polls suggesting Democratic candidates could hold a decided advantage going into the midterms. NPR's Domenico Montanaro cautions polls are not predictive, but the findings are interesting for both House and Senate races.
4: We can come up with some informed reasons for what might happen. First, we've seen the most movement in the Senate, with lots of races moving in Democrats' direction, and that's because of what look to be tight races in red states. So the Senate is within reach now for Democrats. It was highly unlikely at the beginning of this cycle, but it's not so far afield to say that Democrats are the clear favorites to win the House.
3: NPR's Domenico Montanaro reporting. Students, faculty, and others filled a Cornell University plaza last night. They are calling for justice for a former student who has alleged in a civil lawsuit she was gang-raped in 2024 at a fraternity party at the university. The woman alleges her complaint to Cornell campus police was not properly investigated. One of the speakers at last night's rally was Cornell student Saya Taylor. She says blame for the case is not just for the men who allegedly committed the rape.
5: Stop calling it the Cornell Seven. It's Cornell. The systems placed by this university and the state of New York have allowed sexual assault culture to thrive and for rape to go unpunished.
3: New York Governor Kathy Hochul, an ex officio member of Cornell University's Board of Trustees, as directed the state's attorney general.

0: General Letitia James to investigate. A new poll out today shows Democrats have a nearly 2-to-1 edge over Republicans when it comes to voter trust on health care costs. NPR's Selena Simmons-Duffin has more.
1: The cost of health care is weighing heavily on voters' minds, with the midterm elections just 1 month away. That's according to the new poll from KFF, a nonpartisan health research organization. KFF's Ashley Kurzinger says they polled 1,300 people in mid-September.
2: What we are seeing is that the Democratic Party has the advantage overall among all voters on which party voters trust to handle health care, but they also have the advantage among independent voters. And that's a really important voting block for midterm elections.
1: Kurzinger says Democrats had a 10-point advantage on health costs in April. Now that gap has doubled. 22% of voters trust Republicans on the issue, compared to 42% who trust Democrats. Linda Simmons-Duffin, NPR News, Washington.
0: This year's Nobel Prize in Physics has gone to Belgian physicist Francis Helsen. The Nobel Committee says he recognized ice at the South Pole could be used to track neutrinos. These have been seen in the distant universe as well. This is NPR.
3: This is WUNC News. I'm Eric Hodge. State lawmakers are due back in Raleigh tomorrow to consider legislation that would provide relief from North Carolina's gas tax. Republican leaders called the special session to address high gas prices. The gas tax is about 41 cents per gallon. Raleigh's police department is considering adding self-driving patrol vehicles to its police force. Sharice Pickett has more.
4: An organization called Policing Labs first presented the idea of self-driving technology to Raleigh's Police Department's command staff in February. A spokesperson for Raleigh Police says technology like this could potentially be used on the streets and greenways. According to a statement, at this time, the department is only gathering information on the concept. Sharice Pigott, WUNC News.
3: The Carolina Hurricanes are on the road tonight to play the Montreal Canadiens. The Canes started their season with two losses, but they rebounded last weekend to beat the Philadelphia Flyers. Sunny today, highs in the low 70s. This is WUNC News. 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When two ex-lovers start solving murders together, every clue brings them closer together. Tommy and Tuppence, now streaming at BritBox.com. 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It's 56 degrees in the Triangle, 60 in Fayetteville, 54 in the Triad, and 67 degrees along the Outer Banks at 8:05.
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9: It's Morning Edition from NPR News. I'm Leila Fadel in Portland, Maine, hosting from Maine Public.
10: And I'm A. Martinez in Culver City, California. Saudi Arabia and its allied forces in Yemen say they've recaptured a port city from the Houthis that lies on a key oil shipping route.
9: It's part of a new Saudi offensive against the Iran-backed Houthis, who gained ground in Yemen just weeks ago and captured territory along the Red Sea.
10: NPR's Aya Batraoui is in Dubai. So tell us, what exactly did Saudi Arabia do?
11: Yeah, so the Saudi Air Force says 100 fighter jets carried out this new offensive called Operation Dawn of Yemen yesterday, striking hundreds of targets. And then by nightfall, Saudi-backed forces in Yemen said that they had entered the Red Sea port city of Mocha and pushed the Houthis out. The Houthis, however, deny any loss of territory. Now, this offensive comes around 3 weeks after the Houthis had swept into southwestern Yemen, capturing Mocha and islands in Bab al-Mandeb. That is the key Red Sea shipping route that Saudi Arabia had been using to export its oil, since the Strait of Hormuz to the east is blocked by Iran. Now, the Houthis have been targeting Saudi tankers in Bab al-Mandeb. They say that is in response to Saudi Arabia's blockade of Houthi areas and Houthi ports. But the Saudis say their blockade is to prevent Iran from transferring weapons to the Houthis. Now, this new Saudi offensive is basically an attempt to reverse the loss of territory in Yemen and regain that territory along the strait.
10: That port city, Mocha, that you mentioned, what kind of shape is it in?
11: So most residents had fled Mocha when the Houthis swept into the city last month, and many of its hospitals had immediately shut down. And the UN says at least 180,000 people have been displaced overall in Yemen by this recent fighting. Now, we have spoken to aid workers who say women are giving birth in the open and people are sleeping under trees. And NPR reached several Yemenis in the governorate of Taiz, which Mocha is a part of. One man confirmed to us yesterday that he fled an area that had been taken by the Houthis just yesterday that lies along a main road linking two Yemeni government strongholds. That's the city of Taiz and Aden to the south. They are now cut off from one another. I want you to have a listen to what a resident in Taiz city, Osama al-Salahi, told NPR last night. So he says the Houthis have encircled the city of Taiz and that people can't flee because the road is now cut off. And he says a number of civilians were killed on the outskirts of the city by Houthi forces as they tried to advance. And he says Taiz is now facing a crisis of aid and fuel because it all came from Aden. So while you're seeing the Saudi-led forces make gains in Mocha, you're seeing the Houthis make gains around Taiz.
10: Yeah, we're also hearing about the Houthis who have been attacking Saudi Arabia with missiles and drones.
11: Yeah, so the Houthis say that they have hit several Saudi Aramco Aramco oil sites in the past few days. We don't have confirmation of that, and Saudi Arabia is not commenting on specific attacks. The Houthis are, however, also targeting air bases in Saudi Arabia and airports, and the kingdom did say that Riyadh Airport was among two airports that were hit last night in Saudi Arabia. Now, to defend against these attacks, Saudi Arabia is getting some support from Britain and France. Yesterday, top ministers from Pakistan and Turkey also met in Saudi Arabia, and they confirmed that they're providing rapid military support now to the kingdom as part of the Mecca Agreement. That's the new defense pact that was signed by the three countries over the summer. And this pact really stems from President Trump's reluctance to get directly involved in another war in the Gulf. The U.S. has not agreed to Saudi Arabia's request for refueling support, but it is sharing intel on the Houthis.
10: That's NPR's Aya Batraoui in Dubai. Thank you very much.
11: Thanks, A.
10: For more on the fight over Red Sea shipping lanes, we've called up Ambassador Michael Radney. He served as U.S. Ambassador to Saudi Arabia during the Biden administration and is now a non-resident senior advisor with the Center for Strategic and International Affairs. Ambassador, we are reaching you in the Saudi capital of Riyadh this morning. And Aya Batraoui just told us that the Houthis have been attacking Saudi Arabia, including the airport in Riyadh. How is all of this being felt where you are?
12: I mean, it's a funny thing because life here, I just got here a couple of days ago, looks perfectly normal to me, although normal doesn't always include a very loud boom everyone heard last night near the airport, which is apparently a Houthi rocket getting intercepted, probably by Patriot interceptors, fortunately.
10: Okay, so to the eye, at least, things don't look that bad.
12: No, not in Riyadh. Apparently in the southwest, in the area of Jizan and Najran, closer to the Yemeni border, the Houthis have been really kind of upping their attacks on airports, military infrastructure and so forth, and energy infrastructure as well.
10: Yeah, how have the Houthis been able to gain so much ground recently? I know for more than a decade, Saudi Arabia has led a coalition of nine countries against the Houthis. So how have they been able to do this?
12: So the Houthis get a lot of support from the Iranians, obviously, weapons, financial support and so forth. But they're also just a remarkably tenacious and resourceful group. They started basically as a tribal insurgency, and now they control large swaths of the country, including the capital. And they have been able to innovate, to develop weapons, to defy many, many efforts, U.S. efforts, Saudi efforts, to defeat them. And they still pose a significant threat, not just to the Saudis, but to shipping throughout the Red Sea.
10: You mentioned the Houthis depending on support from Tehran. If they didn't have that support, would they be able to do any of this?
12: So it's become sort of a symbiotic relationship. Once upon a time, they were a proxy of the Iranians, like Hezbollah or these militias in Iraq. They have an independent streak as well, and they've become quite resourceful and innovative. And it's sort of a two-way innovation now. The Iranians help them. They now, in some ways, help the Iranians. I think if the support was cut off completely, no financial support, no weapons flows, no advisors, they would have a harder time of it. But they have been just crazy tenacious.
10: One thing, Ambassador, because Saudi Arabia has one of the world's largest military budgets, so I think people are wondering why has it been so difficult for them to defeat the Houthis?
12: So some of it's just the nature of the Houthis. They're not a conventional army in the sense that many militaries are trained and equipped to deal with. They started as an insurgency and they still behave like one. They are sort of this region's Viet Cong, if you will. But also, you know, the Saudi military, the whole structure of it was built on partnership principally with the United States. And I think this is a moment when they were hoping the United States would get involved in a more muscular way.
10: So about that, is it in the U.S.'s interest to join this latest offensive? Because we heard Saudi Arabia getting help from the U.K. and France, and they have that new defense agreement with Pakistan and Turkey. So what about the U.S.'s interest? Is it there for them to help them?
12: Yeah, clearly the calculation in Washington is it's not. You know, and on the one hand, I sort of understand a reluctance to what would seem to be opening another front in a war, just as seemingly the sort of central conflict with the Iranians is petering out. But that said, the Houthis aren't going anywhere. And if you think about it, it's not really just about Saudi or just about oil. Something like a quarter of global container traffic goes through the Red Sea, through the Bab el-Mandeb and up to the Suez Canal. And although the Houthis aren't targeting that now, they're sticking to targeting Saudi ships and Saudi infrastructure. Leaving them in the control that they've had really, I think, poses a danger to global commerce in the long run. It's something that eventually, maybe not now, eventually we're going to have to deal with.
10: You recently wrote a piece titled, Is the U.S. Abandoning Saudi Arabia in its Moment of Need? So I'm going to throw the question that you posed back at you. Is it?
12: Well, we have had a partnership with Saudi Arabia for decades, not just arms sales, but training exercises. They're totally knitted into the CENTCOM planning process. That's the U.S. military command that deals with the Middle East. And all of it was geared towards being ready when they're attacked, to be a partner for them when they're attacked. And this is kind of full-on warfare at this point. Their enemies, not just the Iranians, but the Houthis, are striking them in a tenacious way. And I think their hope and expectation that was we were there to help them, and in many ways we're not.
10: Michael Ratney served as a U.S. ambassador to Saudi Arabia during the Biden administration. Ambassador, thanks.
12: Anytime.
9: The 2026 midterms are exactly 4 weeks away. And starting today, each Tuesday this month, Morning Edition is reporting on the ground in pivotal states that will decide the balance of power in this country. One of the more consequential U.S. Senate races is happening here in Maine, which is why you'll be hearing from me throughout the show from across this state. The race everyone is watching is the Senate, where Republican incumbent Susan Collins is campaigning to hold on to her seat by defeating Democrat Troy Jackson. Maine Public's chief political correspondent Steve Missler joins me now here in Portland, Maine. Good morning, Steve.
13: Good to be with you.
9: It's good to see you in person. So much has happened in this race over the past year. Democrat Troy Jackson joined the contest pretty late, about 2 months ago. Jackson, of course, was nominated by the Maine Democratic Party after Graham Plattner withdrew because of a sexual assault allegation. What's the vibe been like here?
13: Yeah, I think exhaustion. We have an exhausted electorate, to be honest, between the nonstop ads, polling requests, and text messages. I just think voters have had enough. And this has been a long campaign that began more than a year ago when Plattner got into the race. So
9: yeah,
13: it's been a long year.
9: So the Democratic nominee, Troy Jackson, he's had a really compressed schedule to try and beat out a longtime incumbent. How's that going?
13: Yeah, it's been tough, not only in the logistical sense of having to hire staff, but also just getting his footing and presenting himself to voters. Jackson has been involved in Maine politics for two decades, but he's not a household name here. And that's meant introducing himself to voters while Republicans and affiliated groups race to define him via a withering blitz of advertising and mailers and that sort of thing.
9: Is there anything to glean from polls or other data about how close this race is?
13: Well, most of the polls have shown a statistical dead heat, regardless of who was leading. But there are signals in the surveys that seem meaningful. And one is that Senator Collins' central reelection message, that she's this influential force and brings federal dollars to Maine, is resonating. We've seen a couple of surveys in which voters believe Collins is better at bringing federal resources to the state. And that's basically her reelection argument in a nutshell. And at the same time, polls are showing that they want Democrats to control the Senate as a check against the president.
9: Now, you mentioned that Republican groups have been racing to define Jackson, but how are Democrats trying to erode Collins' support in the state?
13: Well, the primary message from Democrats is to link her as closely as possible to President Trump and to attack her image as an independent senator who bucks the party. Jackson likes to talk about the number of times she's voted with the president.
9: Maine Public's Steve Missler. Thank you, Steve.
13: Thank you.

0: This is NPR News.
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6: It's Morning Edition from NPR News. I'm Leila Fadel in Portland, Maine, hosting from Maine Public.
7: And I'm Martinez in Culver City, California. A new era in Hollywood is about to begin.
6: The deal to consolidate Paramount Skydance and Warner Brothers Discovery is expected to close today. The $111 billion merger faced public protests, but ultimately passed legal and regulatory challenges in the U.S. and in Europe.
7: NPR's Manalit Del Barco joins us now from Los Angeles. Manalit, it is going to be one big, massive company. Who's in charge? What's in this company?
8: Yeah, so David Ellison will control this new media empire with help from his billionaire father, Larry Ellison, and investors from the Middle East. Their company, Skydance, combines two legendary film studios, both more than 100 years old, Paramount Pictures and Warner Brothers Pictures. Ellison also gets their streaming services like Paramount Plus and HBO Max. He gets MTV, Comedy Central, the Food Network, and two huge news outlets, CNN and CBS News. Ellison has defended the merger from critics worried about him having too much power over the media. This is Ellison on CNBC in March after outbidding Netflix.
9: This deal is basically, you know, it's pro-competitive, it's pro-consumer, it's good for the overall creative economy. We now have a library of 15,000 films, everything from Harry Potter to the DC Universe, Mission Impossible, Top Gun, The Godfather under one roof.
8: And that's not to mention popular TV shows the companies distribute, like Ted Lasso, The Daily Show, the Star Trek franchise, and all those Looney Tunes cartoons.
10: Now, when companies merge like this, sometimes changes occur, Manalita. What are some of those changes expected with this new company?
8: Yeah, well, Ellison already announced his co-CEO will be Enon Kreis, the former head of Mattel. But Michael DeLuca and Pamela Abdi, the duo that headed Warner Brothers Pictures, are now out of the picture. Just last year at the Oscars, they celebrated their films Sinners and One Battle After Another. You know, the Writers Guild of America and 12 state attorneys general tried unsuccessfully to block this merger. And as part of the settlement, Ellison agreed that the combined studios will make 30 films a year for the next few years. But critics remain skeptical of that.
10: What have you heard, though, about changes in the TV news networks? So you mentioned CNN and CBS. So what have you heard about changes that maybe Skydance might make?
8: Well, there's been a lot of worry about what might happen to CNN with the Ellisons being allies to President Trump. I spoke to Jessica Gonzalez. She's the co-CEO of the nonprofit media advocacy organization Free Press. That's not to be confused with the media company Free Press, founded by Barry Weiss, the head of CBS News. Well, Gonzalez's group helped organize the Block the Merger coalition.
11: We're concerned about the Ellisons corrupting CNN. We're concerned about what the Ellisons have already done since taking over Paramount and CBS. They are willing to use their money and power to censor the news, to tear down stories that they or the president don't like. We deserve better than billionaire oligarchs controlling our media system.
8: Now, to get the deal passed, Ellison promised to set up an independent oversight board to protect CNN from political interference. Skydance says the current head of CNN, Mark Thompson, will remain. Barry Weiss will continue to head CBS News.
10: Okay, so what about people that watch these films and TV shows that are going to be under this big umbrella and the people who work on all these projects?
8: Well, people against the deal predict that viewers could soon have to pay more for streaming services, and they could have fewer choices, and they say layoffs are inevitable. Ellison comes into this with a huge amount of debt, and for now, workers at both companies will be starting the day a bit unsure about their futures at Skydance.
10: That's NPR's Manalit Del Barco, who covers the media industry for us from Los Angeles. Manalit, thanks.
8: Thank you.
12: 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Sunny today, highs in the low 70s. Tonight, mostly clear, lows in the upper 40s in the Piedmont and the Sandhills, around 60 along the coast. It's 56 in the Triangle, 60 in Fayetteville, 54 in the Triad, and 67 degrees along the Outer Banks at 8:30.
13: Live from NPR News in Washington, I'm Dave Mattingly. Saudi-backed forces in Yemen say they've captured a key port city from the Houthis. NPR's Aya Batraoui says this comes as the Iranian-backed rebels gain ground elsewhere in Yemen's south.
14: Yemenis reached by NPR say the southwestern city of Taiz is now encircled by the Houthis, cutting it off from the government stronghold of Aden. Here's Taiz resident Abdel Basit al-Maghribi. He says prices of fuel and aid have gone up in the city because the road to Aden is blocked, but that the situation inside Taiz is otherwise secured. But as the Houthis gained ground around Taz, Saudi Arabia says 100 fighter jets were deployed in a new military offensive and that by nightfall, Yemeni government forces had retaken the port city of Mocha. The Houthis had captured Mocha last month, consolidating control of the Bab el-Mandeb Red Sea shipping route. The Iran-backed Houthis say they attacked Saudi oil sites and airports in response. Saudi Arabia says Riyadh Airport and another smaller airport in the south were hit, causing damage. Ayah Boltraoui, NPR News, Dubai.
13: This year's Nobel Prize in Physics is being awarded to Francis Halsey. He's being honored for his research into tiny cosmic particles that offer clues to the evolution of the universe. They're known as neutrinos. Halsey is affiliated with the University of Wisconsin-Madison. The Nobel stems from his work at the Ice Cube Neutrino Observatory at the South Pole. This is NPR News. The American Academy of Pediatrics is warning unpasteurized milk and other raw dairy foods are unsafe to eat and can cause serious illness, especially for young children and those pregnant or breastfeeding. NPR's Maria Godoy has more.
15: The updated guidance from the AAP calls for a ban on the sale and distribution of raw milk and dairy products, including raw cheeses, because they can cause life-threatening infections. While advocates of raw milk products say they offer health benefits, these claims are not backed by scientific evidence. Unpasteurized dairy products can harbor pathogens like listeria, avian flu, and salmonella. This year, an outbreak of E. coli linked to raw milk cheeses resulted in 13 illnesses, including 8 hospitalizations. More than half of the people sickened were children under 5 years of age. 3 people developed severe kidney damage. Maria Godoy, NPR News.
13: Some Republicans in Tennessee say they want the state to explore more options besides lethal injection for carrying out the death penalty. This follows last week's failed execution of death row inmate Krista Gayle Pike. She was hospitalized after surviving 2 doses of lethal injection for her conviction in a 1995 murder. Most states that have the death penalty use lethal injection as their primary execution method. South Carolina also allows electrocution and a firing squad. I'm Dave Mattingly.
12: And I'm Eric Hodge. This is WUNC News. The Raleigh City Council will hold a public hearing tonight on a proposal to pause construction of new data centers for 6 months. Council members will hear public opinion about the centers and could vote on the moratorium tonight. A new law bans lithium-ion batteries from North Carolina landfills. Bradley George has more.
5: The ban takes effect December 1st. Many local governments have already set up disposal programs. You can also drop them off at stores like Lowe's and Home Depot. Lithium-ion batteries can cause fires and leak toxic chemicals into the water supply.
12: Bradley George reporting. The Durham Museum of Life and Science is requesting $2 million from Durham County to complete new construction projects. The museum originally got nearly $6 million for the projects in 2022, but the county says costs for renovations and new event spaces have risen sharply because of inflation and tariffs. This is WUNC News.
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10: This is Morning Edition from NPR News. I'm Amy Martinez.
18: And I'm Leila Faldin in Portland, Maine. The midterm elections are 1 month away. And every week until then, my co-hosts and I will take you to people and places in battleground states that will determine the balance of power in this country. Today, we're in Maine, where immigration enforcement here is playing out in ways that echo other places in the country.
19: They're still disappearing a person a day.
18: A person a day.
19: Yeah, yeah.
18: At least that's how it feels to Amy Smith, the founder of Healthy Homeworks, describing the ICE presence in her neighborhood of Lewiston, north of Portland, with a large immigrant community. We meet her at her office where she pulls out a map.
20: This is our map for the work that we do.
18: Okay.
20: Which is basically we do.
18: She describes her work making homeownership attainable for residents here.
19: It's the intersection of the three poorest census tracts in the state. Heavy concentration of immigrants. Highest concentration of children under five, very high lead poisoning levels.
18: Smith has lived in this former mill town for years. Today, she says the fear running through her city has never been so palpable, and that's most visible at a nearby daycare. These days, the daycare's curtains are always drawn. Inside, babies and toddlers are taking naps, giving us a chance to talk to staff.
21: Nice to meet you, Leila.
18: 19-year-old H helps run this daycare with her mom. They're asylum seekers from Angola. They ask us to use only their first initials because of how afraid they are of drawing ICE's attention. H says she's anxious every second she's outside the house.
21: You walk fast. You don't walk alone. And if there's a car following you or you think it's following you, that's when you start to panic.
18: Because it seems quiet outside.
21: It looks quiet because when it started, they started taking people out loud. It was a big mess. So they pretended like they stopped. If you're isolated, that's where they're going to take you.
18: Before the ICE surge started in January, the daycare had 32 kids. The parents are mostly immigrants. They got scared. They stopped coming. The daycare also shut down for a few weeks. But then many immigrants had to reemerge.
21: Because we have to work. We have bills. So now we go out. But you have to be alert.
18: Today, only 12 of the kids are back in their care. H and her mom say their family has done everything right. Sought asylum, followed the rules, but one of H's siblings was detained by ICE.
0: How many people do you both know that have been detained?
21: Too many to count.
18: By July, there was a 161% jump of arrests by ICE of people with no criminal records in Maine. That's compared to all of last year. Maine Public analyzed federal data the Deportation Data Project obtained. I ask H and her mom if they feel support from their neighbors. They say yes, from some who've brought them food, taken out their trash, helped with rent, but not everyone supports them. And I heard that in Lewiston and beyond. A woman screaming as she passes the front door of this daycare.
2: And this is daycare. And the people that run this daycare, go kill them.
18: Another yelling out the window at an anti-ICE protest encampment in another city.
22: I see a silence.
2: ICE, baby!
22: Okay, you just heard somebody yelling out their window, ICE, ICE, baby, at these protesters.
18: Lewiston business owner Matthew Terry, who says ICE has made things better.
23: ICE made it known that they were coming to Lewiston, and the shootings stopped. Nothing, not a peep, nothing.
18: We head back toward Amy Smith's office, the Lewiston resident who's been helping her neighbors afford homes.
19: It just makes me so sad because the people who are here are working so hard to build a good life. And 3 years ago, they were thriving. And now they're not. These are not the worst of the worst. I don't know of anybody in Lewiston who's been apprehended who is actually a criminal.
18: The way ICE acts with what she sees as casual cruelty and the way that attitude is encouraged between neighbors, that's shaping Amy Smith's vote this year. For some, the heavy-handed approach is exactly what they want in immigration. For others, the months of detentions, deportations, and killings are a sign of just how much the country has strayed from its professed values. Those sentiments will go with them into the ballot box. This is NPR News.
12: 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NCSymphony.org. National Museum of Art at Duke University presenting the Declaration of Independence, featuring three historic copies of the document which announced separation from British rule. Nasher.duke.edu. And Triangle Day School, an independent school in Durham, offering transitional kindergarten through eighth grade, currently accepting applications for the 2027-2028 school year. Information session on October 15th, 9 a.m. Details at TriangleDaySchool.org. Sunny today, highs in the low 70s. It's 56 in the Triangle, 60 in Fayetteville, 54 in the Triad, and 67 degrees along the Outer Banks at 8:43. This is Morning Edition. The Pentagon has announced it's forming a major new military command dedicated to autonomous warfare, drones, robotics, and artificial intelligence. Armies around the world are increasingly using AI to identify targets and guide weapons. But some fear the process is moving too fast. WUNC's Jay Price reports from Fort Bragg.
24: This drone is headed directly for a truck driven by, well, itself. An autonomous gun atop its cab shuddered almost nervously as its sensors locked onto the attacker. And in seconds... This was part of a demonstration on Fort Bragg of an autonomous system for blasting through minefields. There were two trucks, inexpensive by military standards, Ford pickups. One demonstrated the robot gun shooting down two drones with ease. The other drove away on its own several minutes through rugged terrain. Then it fired a long explosive charge that cut a path through a minefield, an operation that normally risks the lives of soldiers. I was standing only a few yards away when the robot gun shot the drones, but one of the soldiers helping oversee the exercise assured me a human was ready to intervene if something went wrong.
25: So it will identify the target. There's a human on the loop to decide whether to engage the target.
24: Automated weapon systems like these are only part of what militaries around the world are seeking as they move to rapidly adopt AI. Defense Secretary Pete Hegseth decreed earlier this year that the U.S. military will become an AI-first warfighting force. But some members of Congress say there aren't enough guardrails to ensure AI can be used safely.
26: We need a clear answer on this.
24: Arizona Democrat Mark Kelly during a Senate Armed Services Committee hearing.
26: Whether or not a human has to make the final decision to strike the target, or can a system execute the engagement autonomously, these are questions we haven't yet dealt with.
24: But now they're trying. The committee added a host of provisions to the annual military policy and spending bill that, among other things, require human oversight of AI-controlled weapons. Paul Shari with the Center for a New American Security authored two books on military AI and led a working group that drafted the Pentagon's first policy on autonomous weapons.
6: The consequences of getting it wrong could be really bad. And not just you bomb the wrong target, which could cause harm to civilians, but also could create a geopolitical crisis if people are trusting AI and maybe it's not trustworthy yet.
24: Shari notes that the military for years has had basic forms of automated targeting, typically defensive systems that quickly stop incoming threats.
6: And I think what we're likely to see over time is sort of slow expansion of this speed in warfare, such that humans can't really keep up, right? So maybe a human's authorizing a target list of a whole bunch of targets, but the human doesn't really have time to like pour through each one individually and analyze it.
24: Indeed, even with a human involved, things can go wrong. CNN reported recently that an analyst at a special operations command used a chatbot to help write an intelligence report that mistakenly claimed a Chinese ship in the Middle East was carrying nuclear weapons components. Officials caught the error just before a planned operation that could have set off a major international incident. Joe Chapa is a retired lieutenant colonel who helped establish AI policy for the Air Force and Space Force. He says that case underlines the importance of training humans and how to use AI.
7: Every person who's going to touch an AI system, which very soon is going to be every person, needs at least a baseline education in how statistical AI works.
24: The Senate bill also calls for the Pentagon to keep data on decisions made by or with the help of AI. Chapa says that's crucial so the military can understand mistakes and prevent them from happening again, since today's AI models are so complex that even their own developers sometimes struggle to understand their behavior. Jay Price, WUNC News.
12: 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It's 56 degrees in the Triangle, 60 in Fayetteville, 54 in the Triad, and 67 degrees along the Outer Banks at 849.
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8: From Marketplace in Washington, I'm Kimberly Adams. More Americans than ever are questioning the value of higher education. A new survey from Gallup finds that just 31% of adults in the U.S. think a college education is very important. That's the lowest since Gallup first asked that question nearly 50 years ago. Marketplace's Stephanie Hughes looks at what's going on.
11: In the cauldron of ingredients that's led to this loss of trust in higher education, the cost of college is key. So are the loans people take out to cover that cost.
14: Everybody knows somebody who's drowning in debt.
11: Josh Weiner leads the Aspen Institute's College Excellence Program.
14: That difficulty repaying debt is shaping how people feel about the whole system.
11: Another ingredient, says Weiner, many recent college grads have struggled to find work, and their stories resonate with would-be students. Also, says Catherine Hill with the education nonprofit Ithaca SNR, higher ed hasn't worked out for a lot of people. There are more than 43 million adults in the U.S. who started college, may have taken on some debt, but never got a degree.
15: Those people haven't
1: experience the benefits of going on to higher education. And in many cases, it's probably made them worse off.
11: Top that off with a heavy dollop of worry about what AI is going to do to the labor market, and you end up with the current stew of uncertainty. That's tough for colleges, which are also seeing fewer international students and a dwindling number of young people.
1: I think schools are going to be very challenged in terms of net tuition revenue.
11: Hill says one potential source of new students are the old ones, those millions of people who started college but never finished. I'm Stephanie Hughes for Marketplace.
8: Let's do the numbers. The FTSE in London is up 0.5%. Dow, S&P, and NASDAQ futures are up in the 0.3% to 0.4% range, with the Dow future up 222 points. The 10-year Treasury yield is down at 5.27%. 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Our producers are Emma Condon, Tamara Fagan, and Ariana Rosas. Our senior producer is Alex Schroeder. Our supervising senior producer is Meredith Gerritsen-Morby. In Washington, I'm Kimberly Adams with the Marketplace Morning Report. 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
4: It's a small price to pay, $5, $10, $15, $20 monthly, to protect democracy. And there's also a matter of ethics. I believe that I don't think that anybody is neutral. Doesn't exist, right? There's no such a thing. I am not neutral, and I don't, and nobody is. But nevertheless, there are some people who make a better job at being closer to neutrality and being honest in their reporting than others who have an agenda. And I appreciate that you exist. It's almost a miracle. My name is Jean-Christian Rostani from Durham, and I invite you to join me as a WUNC sustainer.
3: 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Keith Weston with Regina Yeager. 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
5: 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We have a very special Due South mug, Keith. Just for $8 a month, you can pick it up. It's got Due South on one time, and it's got North Carolina symbol on the other. You get to choose which one you want. I'm kind of liking the lighthouse, but the plot hound is really cute.
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3: 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And Meals on Wheels Durham, working to bring nourishment, independence, and connection to those experiencing hunger, hosting their fall fundraiser dinner October 22nd. Tickets and details at MOWDurham.org. Sunny today, highs in the low 70s. 56 in the Triangle, 60 in Fayetteville, 54 in the Triad, and 67 degrees along the Outer Banks at 9 o'clock.

0: BBC News with Emily Thomas. Germany's former intelligence chief, August Hanning, has been arrested on suspicion of espionage. Mr. Hanning led the BND for 7 years until 2005. His lawyer rejects the allegations. Bethany Bell reports.
1: If the suspicions against August Hanning and his aide are confirmed, this would be a scandal of historic proportions. Federal prosecutors say Mr. Hanning is strongly suspected of treasonous espionage and passing on state secrets. They say he was in close contact with a representative of a foreign intelligence service to whom he passed on political information for several years. Investigators didn't say which foreign powers were involved, but German media says the material included sensitive assessments about Iran's nuclear program and the Russian military.
0: There have been clashes between protesters and police in several French cities as nationwide demonstrations take place to call for more investment in schools. Police fired tear gas towards protesters in the southern city of Toulouse, while in Lyon, police said they responded when missiles were thrown at officers. The student protests started last month in Paris and then spread around France. Our correspondent Mark Lowen is in southeastern France.
2: It's been a day of really fluid protests here in Marseille. We've been following the crowds right through the city. There have been thousands of people on the streets here. It's been pretty peaceful, starting and moving through the streets of various parts of the city. And now we've come down to an area where actually the police are further down there. We've walked past huge lines of riot police vehicles, and now another protest has gathered here.
0: A Spanish judge has lifted an arrest warrant for the separatist former head of Catalonia, Carles Puigdemont. It clears the way for his return from exile to Spain ahead of a general election in November. Mr. Puigdemont fled to Belgium to escape arrest linked to him organising a failed bid for Catalan independence in 2017. He'd also been facing accusations of embezzlement, which he denied. Kenya has announced the first confirmed case of Ebola in the country. Officials say the Kenyan citizen displayed Ebola symptoms during isolation and tested positive for the Bundibugyo virus. He's since died. Kenya's

0: Health Minister Atan Duale gave more details.
1: This patient fell ill about a month ago while still in DRC. He traveled from DRC to Kampala by road, then boarded Jambo Jet flight and arrived in Nairobi on Saturday. And he was transported by a relative and a friend directly from JKIA to Nairobi Hospital.
0: The parliament in the German state of Saxony-Anhalt has elected Tobias Rausch of the far-right Alternative for Germany party as speaker. It's the first time since the end of the Second World War a far-right party has held such a post in Germany. 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
2: I think people should join me in being a sustainer because there is a threat to take public broadcasting service and WUNC away and try to control the news that we receive every day. I don't want anyone to tell me what to think, and WUNC informs me to make good decisions. I'm Jeanette Beaudry from Graham, North Carolina, and I invite you to join me as a WUNC sustainer.
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7: Hello, I'm Celia Hatton, and this is the newsroom on the BBC World Service. Let's begin with the situation in Yemen. Over the last few days, fighting has surged there as government forces began an offensive aimed at recapturing territory from the Houthi rebels. Yemen is in a strategically important spot on the Arabian Peninsula, and its civil conflict is fueled by external interests. The Houthis are backed by Iran, and Yemen's government has support from Saudi Arabia. The government says it's been making significant gains against the Houthis, and we'll have more on that in a moment. But first, let's get a picture of how the conflict is affecting people in one of the key battlegrounds, the city of Taz in the southwest. Residents live with the threat of Houthi snipers and artillery around the city. Our senior international correspondent, Nawal Al-Magafi, has recently returned from Taz. A warning, her report contains distressing witness accounts.
8: Dozens of children swarm this schoolyard in Taiz City. They're smartly dressed in white and brown uniforms, smiling and laughing together before class. Every day they risk their life for an education. Beyond the school's perimeter is a no man's land, and they're playing in the crosshairs of Houthi snipers. Abdurraqib is a maths teacher, but he's also in charge of the school's security. He leads me up onto the roof to show me where the Houthis are hiding.
9: This is where snipers are located. They have military camps and barracks. They have heavy weapons in these areas. The only thing between us and them is this valley.
10: He's just telling me how the school is right on the line of fire. This is government-held territory, and here on my left is Houthi-held territory. And the only thing in the middle is the school.
8: From the rooftop, we can see derelict buildings on the opposite hillside. It's clear just how exposed the school really is.
10: Assalamu alaikum.
8: These children have never known anything but war. 10 years old, Rafif's arm is scarred by shrapnel.
11: There was a mortar and we were at home. Everyone was out except for me and my brother. Then a mortar came out of nowhere. I don't know where from.
8: Did it hit your home? I ask her.
11: No, right outside. The shrapnel blew through the door and into the house.
8: Just outside the school gates, bullet holes and shrapnel damage mark the street. Red signs warning of sniper fire are pinned to lampposts. Mounds of dirt and debris are piled high at the end of each street, interrupting the potential view of a Houthi marksman. Taiz has long been a battlefield. Just 5 minutes away in the hospital's intensive care unit, 11-year-old Amjad is fighting for his life. His heavily bandaged torso is stained with blood. He was working in his uncle's mechanic shop when a mortar struck. At his bedside, his mother prays, hoping he will make it through the night. Another little boy, 3-year-old Ahmed, was killed in the same attack. Nurse Ikram holds his cream sandals splattered with blood.
12: We're always terrified. It's devastating to see children killed. What did they do? They haven't done anything. It's devastating. He's suddenly hit by a missile in the street. A child who has gone out to play or gone to school.
8: As the city marks the anniversary of Yemen becoming a republic, fireworks drown out the artillery echoing from the mountains. It's a day the Houthis reject, but thousands of people turn out to celebrate. Taiz may be a city surrounded by war, but its people refuse to be defeated by it.
7: That report was by Nawal Al-Magafi. Well, a short while ago, Nawal joined us in the newsroom studio. She told us why the city of Taiz matters so much to both the Houthis and the government.
10: Taiz is significant for multiple reasons, and that's why when we went, we decided to go there first of all. Firstly, it is the closest point inland to the city of Mocha, which sits on the Bab el-Mandeb Strait, and it's mountainous terrain, and so it's surrounded by these mountains. The Houthis are really good at fighting at mountains. Whoever takes control of Taiz maintains control of Mocha and Bab el-Mandeb. Bab el-Mandeb and Mocha are flat terrain, coastal terrain. It's very easy to take it over, and that's why that front line keeps on shifting. Another thing about Taiz is that it is densely populated. It's got about 4 million civilians living in Taiz, and so you have control of a very heavily populated city. And it's also the direct road from Taiz to Aden. And it's the closest point to the area that the Houthis control in the north. So if you take control of Taiz, if the Houthis do, it gives them very easy access to carry on all the way to Aden and take control of the entire country.
7: Nawal, can you give us the latest on that bid by government forces to take back control that was recently won over by the Houthis?
10: I've got to say, for someone who follows what's happening in Yemen quite closely, it's been a shocking month all round to see what's happened. You know, a month ago, we were reporting on the Houthis taking over Mocha and Bab al-Mandeb, and what a shock that is that they've taken over this very important world waterway. And now, in what, the last 48 hours, the government have announced that they've retaken control of Bab al-Mandeb. When I was there last week, we embedded with government forces on the front line, and they were telling us the Houthis are taking more and more ground every day. We need reinforcement. We need more support. We need the Saudis to show interest and to back us from the air. Otherwise, the Houthis are taking more ground. And it sounds like those calls haven't fallen on deaf ears. You know, this weekend, we saw the president of Yemen, Rashid al-Alimi, launch this new offensive. And clearly, the Saudis are backing him with full force. 300 airstrikes in the last 48 hours. Backing the government forces on the ground. And they are taking control of more and more ground as we speak. But as I said, Taiz is the critical point. The Houthis, they are fighters. They're boots on the ground and they are formidable. And they know how to fight in the mountains. And they've been in control of those mountains for years now. Will the government be able to push them out of them? Like, we're just going to have to wait and see what happens in the next couple of days.
7: It's really striking when you comment that there are 4 million people caught in the crossfires just in that one city. Is there any prospect for relief for the people there? Are they trying to figure out ways to get out of that main conflict area?
10: I've reported from across the country, and I think, you know, and every time I come back with reports are absolutely harrowing and devastating. But I've got to say, the situation in Taiz is the worst I've ever seen. To be entrapped, surrounded by these mountains where snipers have taken positions and are shooting into the city on a daily basis. There is artillery, mortar just sporadically being thrown in from those mountains into the people of the city every day. And then you have the humanitarian situation. Food is not getting in. The Houthis are control of all three roads. There's only one road that the government is able to access, and it is a very difficult road. It's not asphalt. You see lorries toppling over as they're trying to carry in supplies to the city. And so I really hope there is relief for the people of Taiz soon. You've seen them over the last weekend on social media, you know, women, civilians, taking up arms, saying they're going to join the Yemeni government in fighting against the Houthis on the front lines that surround the city. And so, you know, I hope that the situation opens up for them soon.
7: That was Nawal al-Magafi there. And you can see more of Nawal's reporting from the front lines in Yemen on the BBC News website. Well, many tributes are being paid here in the UK to Geoffrey Archer, the politician and author whose death was announced on Monday. After rising to fame as an MP for the Conservative Party, he sold hundreds of millions of books around the world. But his political career became mired in scandal, and he spent 2 years in prison after being convicted of perjury. Our UK politics correspondent, Rob Watson, is at the Conservative Party conference in the city of Birmingham. I asked him how news of Geoffrey Archer's death had been received there.
13: Well, there's great sadness. He was a massive favourite here at the Conservative Party because he was one of those larger-than-life characters, to put it mildly, Celia. I think we'll get into more of that in a second. I'm going to give you a couple of bits of reaction. So the current Conservative Party leader, Kemi Badenoch, said she was heartbroken that she wouldn't be getting any more text messages from him. She got one on the day that he died, just before coming here to the conference. The second one I'm going to quote from is John Major, again, a former Prime Minister, because I think it's fascinating. It gets to the heart of it. He says, "We have lost a man who lived one of the most remarkable lives of our age, and that's why we're talking about him, and that's why people here are sad."
7: He certainly did live a very long and eventful life, Rob. I mean, yes. Let's reflect on that for a moment. Geoffrey Archer started out as a politician. Where did he come from?
13: So he came from kind of relatively humble origins, and there's all sorts of stories about his own father. But I think what makes him such an extraordinary figure, and I think why John Major used the phrase that he did, is that, you know, most in life you're going to have a rise and fall, right? But in Geoffrey Archer's case, there were, by my reckoning, Celia, three rises, two falls. So he became an MP at a very young age, 29 in the 1960s. He then had to give up being a politician because he went broke and bankrupt. Then he started this amazing comeback career as an astonishing thriller writer, selling 300 million books. He tried to make a political comeback, but then he was accused of paying a sex worker. He then accused the newspapers of libel, won the case, but then a few years later was accused of lying in court in that libel case and went to prison for 2 years. You see what I mean about the three rises and the two falls?
7: Absolutely. And so in 2001, he was convicted of perjury and then he was sent to prison. He ended up writing about his time in prison and reflecting on that time. He maintained notoriety even during that moment.
13: Yes, no, he was not a man who would stop writing at any price. So yes, he wrote his prison diaries and then came back out of prison and slowly rebuilt his reputation and his life and continued publishing and writing. Indeed, I think I'm right in thinking that he's got a novel that's just about to come out. I think it was about to be published this week and he was going to be going to all the various literary festivals. So yeah, he had to come back from the sort of shame, of course. I mean, I remember as a young reporter the kind of scandal that blew around the fact that he had paid a sex worker and then taken the newspapers to court, then gone to prison himself. I mean, it was extraordinary. I mean, who on earth could come back from a blow like that? Well, the person who could come back was Geoffrey Archer.
7: Absolutely. I mean, he's the ultimate comeback kid, isn't he? Or he was. Rob, I mean, most of our people in our audience will know him because of his books. Why do you think his books were so successful around the world?
13: So I make a small confession here that I haven't read Geoffrey Archer's books, but I have been talking to all of my colleagues and all the reviewers. I know, but it's better to be honest, right? But I am told by people who love his books that he is just the ultimate storyteller, whether that's his, you know, whether that's the books that he wrote at the start of his career, whether it's his prison diaries, and also just in person, and that bit I had experienced, that he is, if you're in an audience where Geoffrey Archer was telling a story, you were going to pay attention. Mm. What a life that's come to an end.
7: Rob Watson reflecting on the life of Geoffrey Archer.
14: 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Sunny today with highs in the low 70s. Tonight, mostly clear, lows in the upper 40s. Tomorrow, sunny, highs in the upper 70s. It's 59 in the Triangle, 57 in the Triad, 62 in Fayetteville, and 68 on the Outer Banks.
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3: 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This Tuesday morning, we have two drawings happening. One of them is for a $500 Visa gift card that we'll give away at 10 o'clock. By the time 1A rolls around, we're going to be doing that. Also, if you call in right now, you'll be entered into a second drawing where you could be our next Italy winner.
17: It's Eric Hodge calling from WUNC. How are you?
18: I'm great. How are you?
17: I'm very well. I'm just calling up to say thank you so much for increasing your sustainer gift.
18: You are very welcome.
17: Do you know what happens when you become a sustainer?
18: I get entered into drawings.
17: All of them, right?
18: Yes.
17: You're going to Italy.
18: You're kidding.
17: I'm not kidding. Congratulations.
18: Oh, my gosh, you have such a fun job. You get to call people and tell them that they've won things.
17: I know. It is a great job. So have you been to Italy before?
18: Yes. It was a really long time ago.
17: Oh, well, it's beautiful, isn't it?
18: It's gorgeous. It's gorgeous. And I've never been with my husband, so this is awesome.
17: He's going to be thrilled. You better go call him and tell him, huh?
18: Yes, absolutely. This is great.
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7: You're listening to the newsroom on the BBC World Service. To Australia now, a senior OpenAI executive has apologized to Australian MPs after one of the company's artificial intelligence agents infiltrated an Australian government website earlier this year. Chief Strategy Officer Jason Kwan flew to Australia to be questioned about the hack, which he said should not have happened. From Sydney, the BBC's Simon Atkinson has been following the hearing.
20: The hack on Australia's Medicare site in June was the first known AI infiltration of a government website anywhere in the world. But since OpenAI told Canberra about it almost 3 months later, it's become clear there have been many other breaches, both here and around the globe. Though Jason Kwan wasn't able to give many technical details on how the hack happened, he told politicians it didn't appear to have been very sophisticated. And what he was lacking in explanations, he made up for in apologies, saying sorry for both the breach and the slow reaction.
21: We know we have work to do to rebuild trust with the Australian people. We are committed to doing that work. I'm here today to answer your questions about what happened, explain the changes we are making, and how we will follow through on our commitments. We believe AI can advance scientific discovery and medical research, improve productivity, grow businesses, and make a positive difference to people's lives here in Australia and around the world. But for that to happen, people have to be able to trust this technology and the companies building it.
20: Mr. Kwan said OpenAI now had real-time alerts if one of its agents interacted with the internet in a way they weren't meant to. And the firm has said it's spending $500,000 a day reviewing past activity.
7: Simon Atkinson. And last, let's finish with a look at a space invention that's changed the way we look at the universe around us. The BBC World Service has launched a new four-part series of its acclaimed 13 Minutes podcast. 13 Minutes, Trouble with Hubble, follows the Hubble Space Telescope from its final preparations for launch through its deployment in orbit, the discovery of a devastating flaw, and then the nail-biting mission to repair the telescope in space. The podcast is presented by the high-profile space scientist Dame Dr. Maddie Adairan, who told us more about it.
0: The Hubble Space Telescope was a crazy idea by a scientist called Lyman Spitzer. And he thought, why not have a telescope up in space? Because we have telescopes here on the ground. They work beautifully, but the atmosphere gets in the way. It causes turbulence, absorbs some of the wavelengths we couldn't otherwise see. So why not put a telescope up in space? And the Hubble Space Telescope was the culmination of that crazy dream. And with it, we were hoping to get new views of the universe. Firstly, a 2.4-metre mirror. So with this big mirror, we'll be able to see things in much more detail. And also, we'll be up above the atmospheric turbulence.
7: So such an elegant idea behind the Hubble Space Telescope. But things weren't quite so simple, were they, when the telescope was first launched into space? That's what your podcast is talking about. Can you take us to that moment when a problem was encountered?
0: The Hubble Space Telescope had a bit of a rollercoaster ride. So first of all, it was designed and built. But then there was a huge hiatus because of the Challenger disaster. But eventually, sort of 10 years later, it was launched into space. People were so excited, you know, getting those first images, but some people noticed that those images weren't as crisp as they could be. They noticed that the images were blurry, and they put it down to all sorts of things, but eventually they realized that the primary mirror of the telescope, the main bit of the telescope, had been mismanufactured, and so it was up there in space, but it wasn't getting good images.
7: A real team effort to try to fix that problem, right?
0: Yes. And so the podcast does just that. It takes people through the roller coaster ride and you see it from their personal perspective, you know, sitting there looking at the screens as the first images come through. And, oh, my goodness. Yeah, what's wrong with them? And then, yes, it's almost like solving a mystery. You know, what is wrong with the telescope? Why aren't we getting these images? And they got it down to sort of a problem with the mirror. But the problem was tiny, minuscule. I think the outer edge of the mirror was a 50th of a human hair out. But that was what was causing the blurring of the images. So the challenge was, you know, we can't replace the mirror, we can't bring the telescope back down to Earth, so how do we fix it? And a number of scientists, engineers worked together to come up, and they effectively made Hubble some glasses. So they took one of the instruments out, replaced it with this optics that would actually focus the image and then send it to the other instruments on board. So it was a challenge, but they succeeded.
7: Absolutely incredible. So what can we get from the Hubble Space Telescope now back on Earth?
0: So Hubble has now been up in space for 36 years and it lived up to expectations. So it had that sort of, you know, blip in the beginning. It was all fixed and now it is giving us glorious images. I think many of us would have seen some of them and they make my heart sing to see them. But on top of that, it started solving some of the challenging questions we've been asking, like, you know, the size and scale of the universe. One of my favourite images from Hubble is the Hubble Deep Field. And this is a sort of an image taken of a tiny bit of space, about 1 millimetre square at arm's length. And it looked at it for 10 whole days to get a really long exposure. Now, it was assumed that this piece of space was empty, but when we got the details back, we realised it was full of galaxies from the early universe. And we were able to understand that in the whole of the universe, there are around 200 billion galaxies. Our galaxy is the Milky Way and it contains 300 billion stars and our local star is the sun. So it really set the scale of, you know, the size of the cosmos.
7: Amazing. Dame Dr. Maddie Darren. 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And you've been listening to The Newsroom with me, Celia Hatton.
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14: 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It's 59 in the Triangle, 57 in the Triad, 62 in Fayetteville, and 68 on the Outer Banks.
2: We moved here in the summer of 1998. 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
3: 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I'm Keith Weston, along with Regina Yeager. 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
22: We start today's program in the supermarket, in my favorite spot, the chocolate aisle. All the fan favourites are here. There's Cadbury's, Kit Kats, Toblerones, and you might have noticed that the cost of these sweet treats has increased over the last few years. One of the reasons for that is the price of cocoa. It's the most important ingredient in making chocolate, and in 2024, prices spiked to record highs of more than $12,000 per tonne, four times the average price. Some chocolate makers made bars smaller, others changed their recipe to use less cocoa. Now, cocoa prices are coming down. The cost of chocolate isn't.
4: I'm Hannah Mullane, and today on Follow the Money on Business Daily, I'm going to be looking at what's going on with the cocoa price and asking why the chocolate price is still so high.
6: To find out why the cocoa price went up so dramatically, we need to head back to 2023, when the El Niño weather phenomenon hit West Africa. The region saw heavy rains and severe flooding, triggering black pod fungal disease, rotting cocoa pods directly on trees. The region produces more than 60% of the world's cocoa, so when a major weather event impacts the harvest, it hits global prices. Suddenly, there wasn't enough cocoa to go round, sending what had been steady prices of around $3,000 per tonne up to the highest ever seen at $12,000. Since then, the price has come back down to around $6,000 per tonne. But another El Niño has arrived in recent weeks, potentially bringing more disruption, another bad harvest, and more stress on the farmers growing the crop.
9: Personally, you know, you depend. They're your source of livelihood. You have a lot of expenses to meet. Managing yourself is not easy. As a cocoa farmer, as you grow, a lot of responsibilities. You can imagine the kind of trauma that we go through.
6: Moses Janus Seydou used to grow cocoa on about 15 acres of land on his farm in Ghana, but he lost over half of it to disease. So he now manages 5 acres, which in a good year produces around 2 tons of cocoa. He's also the administrator of the Ghana Cooperative Cocoa Farmers and Marketing Association.
9: We have this international system that establishes international cocoa price, daily prices based on demand and supply. And this pricing system has been fluctuating. It goes up, it comes down. At the beginning of the cocoa season, the government gave out a price. And unfortunately, along this year, the price at the international level went down. And farmers protested, but that is what we're giving.
6: So when the cocoa prices went really, really high in 2024 and 2025, you weren't able to get a good price for your beans then either?
9: Even at that time, the government of the day gave a price over $10,000, but it didn't come as we expected because the government, through the sales arrangement that they have, even at the time that the price went up, there were no cocoa beans available to be sold. And the government convinced farmers that when they come, they will give the international price. And all those things were just misleading statements that were made. Nothing has happened. They are even worse off.
6: It must be hard to know that in other countries, you can make much more money from the cocoa beans than you can in Ghana because of the way the prices are set.
9: Sure. We are in touch with our colleagues in Cote d'Ivoire, and we know what exactly happens over there, because sometimes, even when the government has set a price, they are able to negotiate for higher prices in good times. But in our case, it's not like that. I'm telling you, the cocoa business is not easy, and you invest so much in it, and the cost of production is very expensive. Getting labor to do the kind of work you have to do to maintain your farm is difficult and very expensive now.
6: And what do you think about the big confectionery companies around the world? Are they paying enough for the cocoa, do you think?
9: They are not paying enough. They are not paying enough because, like in Ghana, we have Mondelez, we have Cargill, we have all of them. But it is the price that the government gives. If the system that the world uses to determine the cocoa prices is not dealt with, is not looked at, I believe that there is no fairness at all.
6: Well, Ghana has approximately 800,000 cocoa farmers directly involved in cocoa production, all reliant on the price set by the cocoa board. And more than a third of them earn less than 6 cedis a day. That's about 55 US cents, way below the living income benchmark for a farming family of 5, according to Ghana's Imani Centre for Policy and Education. Most of the cocoa is processed and sold on the global market, taken to a port and put on a ship. And of course, the shipping adds to the cost, especially in recent years, given the problems in the Red Sea and the Strait of Hormuz. The vast majority of West African cocoa crosses the Atlantic and is sold to Europe, with the Netherlands serving as the largest single global importer and processing hub. Some of the world's cocoa finds its way to the warehouse of Do It Organic, a wholesale company based in the Netherlands.
8: Koen Swart is the company's cocoa category manager.
11: So we source mainly in South America, Peru and Dominican Republic in the Caribbean. And we work in Peru with like a farmer corporation in the jungle of Peru where we import cocoa beans from. We also source from the Dominican Republic from a farmer corporation as well, who also own their own local factory.
8: You've got all of those products from Peru and the Dominican Republic. And then what processing do you do? And then where does it end up when you sell it on?
11: So the cocoa beans we import and then we process them in Europe into cocoa nibs. The cocoa drifters we import into the Netherlands and then we refine into cocoa butter, which is like the ingredient as well for chocolate. We sell to like the bakery around the corner, like, but also to big like artisanal chocolate makers as well.
8: So in terms of cocoa prices then, they have been quite volatile and had sort of record highs at the end of 2024 into 2025. How has that price fluctuation impacted the business for you?
11: Yeah, so I think the price fluctuations made it more difficult, right? Because in the end, you buy and you try to sell the product, but not always are able to do that at the right time, right? We have a big warehouse. So yeah, for us, it's quite difficult sometimes to manage the price risk.
8: So were you finding that your customers were not buying as much because the prices were going up?
11: Correct. So you saw, you know, they're buying less than normal.
8: And you were able to pass those price rises on to your customers, I imagine?
11: Yeah, we try to do that. Yes.
8: What else causes the prices to go up? Are there other things within the business that eventually lead to higher prices?
11: So we had this year a lot of high freights because of the problems in the Middle East. So we saw freight rates going up massively. We paid like in the past, well, maybe $1,500 on average and went up to maybe $3,000 to $5,000. So yeah, we see a big spike on freight rates from the Caribbean, but also from Africa.
8: We're seeing the cocoa price go up and then we're seeing the cost of chocolate in the supermarkets and the shops go up. We're now seeing cocoa prices come down, but we're not seeing that final product that we buy in the shop go down. Why do you think that is?
11: Supermarkets, they make contracts with producers maybe 1 year ahead. So when I speak now to chocolate makers, they're now busy with Christmas. But they also already have bought their raw materials long before that, so maybe in April or even before that. So you see normally quite a big delay. When the price went up at the time, it also took a bit of time to price to go up in supermarkets as well, right? Because they bought the chocolate long before that. So for a while, the price was stable. But now you will see it also take some time to get the prices down again.
8: So you are hopeful that they will come down again if the cocoa prices stay lower?
11: I guess so, yeah. But then, of course, also packaging materials are up, energy prices are up. So yeah, then the question, of course, is the end price.
8: I guess I'm a bit cynical putting myself in the supermarket shoes. You know, if people are paying a higher price now and they're still buying it, then why would you reduce it, right?
11: To be honest, last year I was in Peru visiting farmers there and I asked them like, what was for you the impact on the high cocoa prices? And they were very, very positive. You know, some built new houses, some had money to get those kids to school and to university. So for me then, you know, paying a little bit more in supermarket, it feels pretty good to be honest.
8: Do you think we need to be paying more for our cocoa in order to make the market more sustainable in general?
11: I think the low price in the past were like unsustainable. So before the spike, like the prices we see in the last 10, 15, 20 years, I think they're pretty unsustainable. So yeah, I think we should pay a little bit better, right, for farmers to give them a fair price. And also to have a future as well, right? Because if it doesn't pay enough, then farmers will also quit in the end and they will look for other commodities or other jobs. I think in the end, we have to pay just a fair price. I think that's the most important thing, right? And that's pay a fair price to the farmers.
8: This is Business Daily from the BBC World Service. I'm Hannah Mullane, and today we're looking at the price of cocoa. It shot up at the end of 2024 after bad weather led to poor harvests. Now cocoa prices are back down to half what they were at their peak, and yet the cost of chocolate in the shops doesn't seem to have come down. Surveys in the US and Europe suggest that prices of chocolate in supermarkets has gone up by about 25 to 30% in the last 3 years. And that huge spike in cocoa price wasn't limited to West Africa.
12: Even though we are on the Pacific coast of Ecuador, what was happening in Africa affected worldwide, including us.
8: Susana Cardenas is the founder of Cardenas Chocolate in Ecuador. She buys cocoa, or cacao, as it's known in South America, from local farmers. She processes it locally and produces high-end craft chocolate, mostly for export.
12: We were having an impact of climate change at the same time. It was raining so much, so the trees were affected by these strong rains. So our 2024 harvest was almost non-existent. It was tiny, tiny, tiny. In 2025, we had to pay double the price of what we normally pay for cacao. We used to pay $200 or $220 per sack. In 2025, we have to pay $530 per sack.
10: Yeah, that is a massive, massive increase. And what does that mean for your business then? Because you also make chocolate, right? And you're selling it. So everything's going up.
12: Yeah. So the price of cacao went completely skyrocketing. And we kept the prices and decided to make an effort to keep our business alive, because many people like us, many other small craft chocolate makers in different parts of the world, they couldn't survive. They couldn't survive the prices.
10: You have had to raise your prices quite recently. How has that been, and what's the reaction been like from your customers?
12: We need to educate consumers. This is not industrial chocolate. What we do is we craft chocolate at origin with fine flavor cacao, small scale batches from a small scale growers. And of course, people need to appreciate the beauty and the effort that is behind crafting a chocolate bar. We need to explain our customers that we're not competing with the big multinationals. Our customers and consumers understand that it's a huge difference.
10: Whether you're a small craft chocolate maker like Susanna or a big multinational, that cocoa price is having an impact. Tony's Chocolonely's, or Tony's for short, is headquartered in the Netherlands but sells its chocolate across Europe and the US, and it generated revenue of over $250 million last year. They, like many other big chocolate companies, have put their prices up because of the cost of cocoa. Ben Greensmith is head of the company in the UK and Ireland.
13: For us as a chocolate manufacturer, we have a high cocoa content. So I think over that time period, we've passed on about a 15% increase in our the cost of a bar of chocolate. Has gone up by about 15%. But we've also absorbed a lot of the additional cost ourselves.
10: Did it impact your profits as a result? Were you able to make more money with the prices going up and an opportunity to put up the price of your chocolate bars?
13: No, we've passed on a percent of the increases that we've seen. So we've absorbed a lot of the additional cost ourselves.
10: So we've seen those cocoa prices spike in 2024. They then came right back down, and they're up a little bit again now with the kind of threat of the El Nino and more weather maybe causing a bit of a problem. But chocolate prices often went up when the cocoa prices went up, but they haven't come back down again when those cocoa prices came back down. They're kind of staying at a higher level. Why is that?
13: So, there's a lag to when most chocolate companies will source their cocoa. And I think also if you look at the cocoa price, historically, cocoa prices have been way too low. And I think there's also still a high element of volatility in cocoa at the moment, which means that, certainly for us, and I'm sure for most manufacturers, the price of cocoa and the price of manufacturers is still ahead of where it was, a few years ago.
10: If we see the cocoa price come back down, do you think Tony's would at that point consider bringing the prices back down to reflect that?
13: Definitely wouldn't, rule it out. I think the most important thing is that we start to have these conversations around the fact that there's this massive amount of inequality in chocolate and cocoa, and start to see some of the companies within it paying a fair price for their cocoa and making sure that goes back to the people who need it the most.
10: Because I saw that you guys made an announcement encouraging chocolate makers basically not to bring the prices back down when the cocoa prices fell again. You said that that was because you wanted to protect those farmers at the start of the supply chain. But higher prices doesn't necessarily guarantee that those chocolate makers and those big brands are sending the money to the start of that supply chain. They could well be keeping it for themselves, shielding against these kind of price volatilities and things like that.
13: Yeah, and that's very true. And that, sadly, that is the reality that I think we still see in cocoa and the chocolate industry. You've got 2/3 of the world's cocoa coming from West Africa because of the low prices paid by the big chocolate companies that, farmers are basically living in poverty. As a result, there are 1.6 million children working illegally on cocoa farms, basically because the families can't afford to hire the proper labour. So they're having to take their children out of school and use them on their farms. But if you think of what's happened to the markets and the price that's been paid for the cocoa, over the last 2 to 3 years. The money is there, the value is there, it's just going to the wrong place.
10: Do you think consumers have just got used to paying too little for chocolate? And actually, in order for the supply chain to be sustainable, these higher prices need to stay?
13: But I would say, yeah, chocolate, cocoa has been too cheap. But I also think that the profits and the way it's carved up means it shouldn't be on the consumer to stomach the additional cost, because it requires all parties to step forward. And a big part of that is the big chocolate companies.
10: Well, we asked the big chocolate companies for their response to this, the suggestion that they should pay more to cocoa farmers. And Nestlé came back to us and said that in Côte d'Ivoire, cocoa prices are set by the government and that they pay those prices as well as certification premiums. But for smallholder farmers, lasting improvements in livelihoods can't come from that price alone. And through their Nestlé Income Accelerator programme, they provide direct financial incentives with the aim to build resilience for the future. And the cocoa price may have come down from those 2024 peaks, but it's already climbing back up with the threat of more weather disruption on the horizon. And the United Nations is warning that the current El Nino, which is just kicking in, could be the most severe in 70 years. Then throw in high shipping and energy costs, which affect not only cocoa prices, but the prices of all the other ingredients that go into chocolate too, like sugar and milk, all contributing to the higher prices that we're seeing in the shop. But higher prices for cocoa should mean more money for cocoa farmers. They can invest in their business, increase their yields and attract workers to their farms. All important factors to keep the industry growing, if that money does indeed make it to the farmers at the start of the supply chain. All of our industry insiders certainly have suggested today that higher prices look like they're here to stay. Thanks to Gideon Long for producing today. Don't forget to subscribe to Business Daily to get all of our latest episodes.
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0: 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It gives me a lot of information. It is accurate reporting. 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I'm April Reese from Raleigh and invite you to join me as a sustainer for WUNC.
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3: It's Eric Hodge calling from North Carolina Public Radio. How are you?
4: I'm good. How are you?
3: I'm doing very well, thank you. And I was wondering if you have a up-to-date passport.
4: I do have an up-to-date passport.
3: Do you like to travel to Europe?
4: I do like to travel to Europe.
3: Have you been to Rome?
4: No, I haven't.
3: Well, you are now.
4: Are you serious?
3: I'm serious. Congratulations.
4: Oh, my gosh. I cannot believe it. This is the most amazing thing that has ever happened. This is amazing.
3: Well, we're so happy that you listen and that you support North Carolina Public Radio, and it's great to be able to call you and say congratulations. You've won the trip for two to Rome.
4: Oh, Eric, thank you so much. I cannot believe it. I cannot appreciate this any more than I do. Thanks so much.
1: You could be that next enthusiastic winner for a trip for two to Rome. We're having it go on right now. You might also win a Visa gift card, or you could win that instead. We're giving away two things right now, two drawings happening at 800-962-9862. And by the way, thanks to Ruggiero Piano for making it possible to offer this Italy trip.
2: And just a couple minutes left to win this hour's Visa gift card of $500. Good luck to you when you make that call. Kelly might win. She called in from Raleigh, became a sustainer, and said WNC is a critical part of the fabric of our community. With a team of dedicated journalists and professionals who care deeply about their craft, are dedicating to informing North Carolinians and committed to telling their stories. Thank you so much for that wonderful comment, Kelly, and thanks for becoming a sustainer.
1: At $10 a month, you can get a WNC pint glass or a WNC t-shirt. Both of them say

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3: 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Sunny today with highs in the low 70s. Tonight, mostly clear, lows in the upper 40s. Tomorrow, sunny, highs in the upper 70s. And Thursday, mostly sunny and warmer, highs in the mid 80s. It's 63 in the Triangle, 59 in the Triad, 64 in Fayetteville, and 68 on the Outer Banks.

0: Live from NPR News in Washington, I'm Korva Coleman. Stocks opened higher this morning as the Commerce Department reported the U.S. trade deficit widened in August. NPR's Scott Horsley reports the Dow Jones Industrial Average rose about 350 points in early trading.
1: The nation's trade gap widened nearly 14% in August to just under $106 billion. Exports and imports both rose during the month, but imports rose faster. President Trump has tried to narrow the trade deficit by imposing double-digit taxes on imported goods, but imports continue to climb. Imports from China were higher in August than they were a year ago. Oil prices have inched lower, with the international benchmark dropping below $100 a barrel. Retail gasoline and diesel prices showed little change overnight. And the $81 billion merger of Skydance Paramount and Warner Brothers Discovery is now official. Scott Horsley, NPR News, Washington.
0: Germany's former Foreign Intelligence Agency chief has been arrested on suspicion of treasonous espionage. A former high-ranking agency aide has also been arrested. As Esme Nicholson reports from Berlin, prosecutors have not yet commented on whether the men were spying for a foreign actor.
2: Germany's federal prosecutor's office says August Hanning will be brought before a federal judge on charges that include treasonous espionage and attempted treason. Hanning, now 80, served as the head of Germany's foreign intelligence agency, known as the BND, between 1998 and 2005. Officers have also arrested a current intelligence officer named only as Manfred D for allegedly aiding and abetting attempted treason and treasonous espionage. The aide is suspected of providing the intelligence agency's former chief with thousands of classified documents in exchange for money. Hanning then allegedly used this information for his private consultancy work. For NPR News, I'm Esme Nicholson in Berlin.
0: Israel's defense minister says its military is on high alert ahead of the three-year anniversary of the October 7th Hamas-led attack. That's as a ceasefire has been declared in Gaza for nearly a year, despite ongoing Israeli strikes, as NPR's Kat Lonsdorf reports.
3: Israeli Defense Minister Israel Katz put out a warning ahead of the October 7th anniversary, saying that Israeli intelligence indicated that Hamas is planning to carry out attacks against Israeli forces in Gaza. He said that if such attacks occur, quote, Hamas and the population of Gaza will pay a heavy price beyond proportion. The statement comes just a day after Katz claimed Israel still intends to, quote, eliminate 2,000 members of Hamas who carried out the October 7th assault. It's been nearly a year since a ceasefire was declared in Gaza, which has still seen near daily deadly Israeli strikes on Palestinians. Israeli Prime Minister Benjamin Netanyahu has vowed to continue targeting anyone involved in the 2023 attack. Kat Lonsdorf, NPR News, Tel Aviv.

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1: My friends and family will laugh at me because whenever I'm talking about something, I'll say, well, I heard it on NPR. 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
2: 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That's the number. Keith Weston, along with Regina Yeager.
3: And that's the great thing about WNC. 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
3: We've started with a $25,000 goal. 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
4: This is 1A. I'm Jen White. If you live in the U.S., the weather you get this winter, whether that's flooding, drought, or a mild dry stretch, could be shaped by a patch of ocean thousands of miles away. That's where forecasters say a very strong El Niño weather pattern is building. It's already been given the nickname Godzilla El Niño. NOAA forecasters put the odds above 90% that it becomes very strong and about 75% that it surpasses every El Niño on record since 1950. It all begins with the warming of ocean water. Last week, a key stretch of the Central Pacific Ocean recorded its highest temperature ever, a warning of what's to come. The likely effects vary worldwide: droughts, flooding, heat waves, and higher food prices. Our panel here to tell us more about what's happening and what to expect are from Atlanta, Rick Knapp. He's a hurricane expert at the Weather Channel and the former director of NOAA's National Hurricane Center. Rick, welcome back to the program.
5: Hi, thank you for having me today.
4: And joining us from Berkeley, California is economist Tama Carlton. She's the faculty head of research at the University of Chicago's Climate Impact Lab. She's also an assistant professor at UC Berkeley. Tama, welcome.
6: Thanks so much for having me.
4: And we want to hear from you. What questions do you have about El Niño? Do you remember the effects of past ones? Our email is 1a@wamu.org. Now, there's a lot of talk about El Niño right now, but Tama, it'd be helpful just to hear some of the basics. What exactly is El Niño?
6: Yeah, so El Niño, it comes about from a weakening of the trade winds. What are the trade winds? We have these winds that normally are pushing water and air from the eastern Pacific towards the western Pacific. So that's moving warm water towards Indonesia, Papua New Guinea. Colder water then comes back up towards the other side of the Pacific. And what happens in an El Niño is that wind pattern weakens, and that warm water, like you just mentioned, moves back towards the equatorial Pacific, towards the coast of Peru and Ecuador. Because of how that connects with the global atmosphere, that has reverberations across the entire globe. The impacts of this are some regions facing drought conditions, some places facing flooding conditions, and almost everywhere getting hotter temperatures. We estimate that over the next 6 months, we're going to see about 44% increase in the extreme heat days that tend to really threaten human health and livelihoods.
4: Rick, do scientists know why this year's El Nino is predicted to be so strong?
5: Oh, that is a big topic of research because we are yet to see the entire event unfold. We are on pace to be the strongest El Nino that we have on record since 1950, a little bit ahead of the 1997 and the 2015 events. But it remains to be seen, you know, just how strong, how long lasting it is. But in many ways, it is already record setting, not just in the magnitude of how above average the sea surface temperatures are in the central and eastern Pacific, but what the atmospheric response has been with not yet having a hurricane in the Atlantic basin at all, which is a first.
4: So some refer to this as the Godzilla El Nino, as we mentioned. But Tam, how do you measure its magnitude in scientific terms? Is there a standardized scale like we have with earthquakes or tornadoes?
6: Yes, sorry. I wasn't sure that was directed to me. Yes, so there are multiple metrics that we use to measure the intensity of the event. Usually that comes from measuring the temperature anomaly in this equatorial band of temperature across the Pacific Ocean. I'm an economist. I study how this event impacts human lives around the world. When we think about how our lives are going to be affected by this event, I turn to metrics like excess heat for the average human around the world. So what we're projecting is that for the average person globally, you're looking at about 1.2 degrees Celsius or over 2 degrees Fahrenheit of warming over the next 6 months that individuals will face around the world.
4: Now, sea levels are expected to rise by half a foot or more in Southern California and to stay high for months. Mark Merrifield is a leading expert and director of the Center for Climate Change Impacts and Adaptation at the Scripps Institute of Oceanography. He says it's highly probable that California will soon witness its highest sea levels ever recorded. And something called a Kelvin wave is driving this. Rick, what is a Kelvin wave and how does it raise the ocean along the California coast?
5: Well, these are different propagations of energy in the ocean that go from the West Pacific to the East Pacific, but at a much different speed. Now, those sorts of waves happen within an El Nino year. They can come and go. El Nino is a phenomenon, as you've already heard, that switches between El Nino and La Nina every couple or few or several years. And so we're going to have the El Nino for the entire winter. Other factors can cause some ups and downs in how the ocean and atmosphere are behaving. But the key driver is going to be the El Nino. That is, you know, already dramatically affected the Atlantic hurricane season being way below average, the central and eastern Pacific hurricane season being extraordinarily busy, above average. The state of Hawaii already been directly struck by two hurricanes, and it has a definite impact on places like California in the wintertime because the jet stream will come all the way across the Pacific and go right into California, and it will be a stormy time throughout the winter.
4: Tam, anything to add? I mean, we're speaking to you from California.
6: Yeah, this week we've had heat warnings across Southern California, Los Angeles, San Diego. I'm up here in the Bay Area, no air conditioning. It's been very, very hot. So we're already seeing heat conditions. And then in anticipation of the flooding events that Rick just mentioned, our governor has actually already issued an emergency warning to try to help prepare for the flooding and stormwater drainage issues that are likely to unfold over the coming winter. So we're doing what we can to prepare both for the heat and for the flooding that's likely to hit us here in California.
4: Rick, why does warm water in the Pacific make it harder for storms to form in the Atlantic? Like you said, the Atlantic has been quiet this season.
5: Yeah, it's because of the atmospheric response to the El Nino. When you have this widespread area of way above average sea surface temperatures in the central and eastern Pacific equatorial regions, that tends to cause the atmosphere to want to go up. That warm water warms the air, and you get a lot more thunderstorm activity, and that causes a lot more of the storms and hurricanes to form in the central and eastern Pacific. But once that air goes up and once those storms and thunderstorms form, that air has to go somewhere after it goes up, and it goes outward from away from the central and eastern Pacific in the form of an enhanced jet stream going from the eastern Pacific across the Caribbean. The Caribbean Sea region is where you get the strongest response in the atmosphere to El Nino, with a lot of strong upper-level winds that tear apart thunderstorms that are trying to develop into Atlantic depressions, storms, and hurricanes. So the Caribbean, as in many other past very strong El Nino years, has been shut down with regard to tropical storms and hurricanes this year. So it's mainly wind shear, the strengthening of winds with height that causes the inability of the Caribbean region to cause tropical storms and hurricanes to form. But that doesn't mean you can't get any. And in most of these very strong El Nino years before this one, we've had one or two major hurricanes and a few other storms. Now, the Gulf has had three named storms this year and three landfalls, and we have the possibility of a storm developing in the next couple of days in the Gulf. Could that become a hurricane? That's at least one of the possibilities. So the presence of El Nino does not mean you cannot get any storms or hurricanes on the Atlantic side, but it lessens them, especially in the terms of the number of major hurricanes and especially the activity in the Caribbean.
7: Well, one of you wanted to weigh in.
8: My name is Thibault. I live in New Orleans, Louisiana, and our weather is definitely changing here. In regards to El Nino, we have had a weaker hurricane season, no real depression. There's one in the Gulf right now. But overall, the past couple of years, the weather patterns has definitely changed. It's still hot. It's gotten a little bit cooler this week, but the last week temperatures were, feels like in the hundreds, and it's definitely a result of climate change. And El Nino is helping us with hurricanes, but I feel like other weather patterns around the world are definitely dramatically suffering.
7: Thanks for that call. We want to hear what you're seeing where you live. Email us at 1A@WAMU.org. This El Nino began forming in early summer. Rick, do we know how long it will last or when it will peak?
5: Well, if you look at the history of El Nino events, and especially these very strong El Nino events, it's pretty common for them to start in the spring or the winter prior to when they then peak as we go through the fall and into the winter time. So, for example, in 2015, the last really strong El Nino of this magnitude, it peaked in the December-January timeframe, and then it waned as we got into late spring, early summer. Now, sometimes they last into midsummer, and because this one is particularly strong, it might last into midsummer, but it would probably peak over the wintertime, last until at least the spring, maybe early summer.
7: We're talking with Rick Nabb. He's an on-camera meteorologist at the Weather Channel and former director of NOAA's National Hurricane Center. Also with us, economist Tama Carlton. She's the faculty head of research at the Climate Impact Lab at the University of Chicago and an assistant professor at UC Berkeley. Still ahead, California is preparing for the Super El Nino. It declared a state of emergency ahead of the winter storm season. We'll talk with the person leading the state's response. I'm Jen White. This is 1A.

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Sunny today with highs in the low 70s. Tonight, mostly clear, lows in the upper 40s. Tomorrow, sunny, highs in the upper 70s. And Thursday, mostly sunny and warmer, highs in the mid 80s. It's 63 in the Triangle, 59 in the Triad, 64 in Fayetteville, and 68 on the Outer Banks at 1020.

0: 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And from Strawberry.me, whose career coaches offer professional support to help people get unstuck, gain clarity, and move forward, whether advancing in a current role or choosing a new direction altogether. More at strawberry.me/public. 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
1: This is 1A. I'm Jen White. El Niño is a naturally recurring phenomenon returning every 2 to 7 years. It begins with the warming of the Pacific Ocean and shifts weather patterns around the world. The last one was in 2024, and now El Niño is back, this time with a monster-sized nickname, Godzilla El Niño. That's because forecasters predict it could be the strongest on record. We're learning more from Rick Knapp, hurricane expert at the Weather Channel and former director of NOAA's National Hurricane Center, and Tamma Carlton. She's the faculty head of research at the Climate Impact Lab at the University of Chicago and an assistant professor of agricultural and resource economics at UC Berkeley. We want to hear from you, too. What are you seeing in the weather patterns where you live? What questions do you have about El Niño? Email us at 1A@WAMU.org. We got this question from Jim in Nebraska, who says on September 30th, the Omaha area received up to 8 inches of rain. Streets and lakes flooded. This was described as a 100-year event. Hurricanes don't happen in Nebraska until now. I mean, Rick, could that weather event be connected to El Niño?
2: Well, it's all connected, but it would be difficult to ascribe that very localized, specific event and blame it all on this year's very strong El Niño. We have a heavy rainfall and flood problem every year in this country, and there's not a particularly strong heavy rain signal in the summertime in that particular area. The wintertime signal relative to average is a little stronger, whereby in El Niño winters that we'll be dealing with over the next several months, we tend to have above average rainfall in the southern tier, starting in California, going all the way across to Florida. As we've discussed, California can get enhanced storminess. The rainfall, the landslides, winds, waves, and all the way over to Florida, that can have enhanced chances of severe weather in El Niño winters like they did in February of 1998 in that very strong El Niño. And then the northern tier can be below average precipitation and above average temperatures. But that doesn't mean that you can't have a few very significant cold snaps, one or more significant snowstorms. What we can ascribe El Niño and La Niña to are how an entire season behaves relative to average.
1: Tamma, you co-authored a new report titled 451,000 at Risk, where action can save lives during the super El Niño. Just give us some understanding of what you lay out in that report.
3: Yeah, so let me set the stage a little bit. Like we've been discussing, a lot of the focus in El Niño tends to be on disaster scale events, on the changes in hurricanes or drought-induced famines in an isolated location that put many people at risk really quickly. These are very important implications of El Niño. But what we focus on our report is an aspect of this problem we think has been under-investigated, and that, as Rick has mentioned, is that most regions of the world are going to see warming over the coming 6 months, probably peaking in December and January. For the regions of the world that are already quite hot, including parts of Southern California, this means exposure to excess heat that puts human bodies at risk. It is difficult for our bodies to thermoregulate and adjust when temperatures exceed key thresholds. And what we're seeing under El Niño is a lot more exposure to that extreme heat. So in our report, we combine forecasts of what heat is likely to unfold like over the coming 6 months with a decade of our research on how the human body and how health systems respond to that heat to try to target focus and attention on the places where we think the most lives are at risk over the coming months.
1: And who is most vulnerable to that heat risk?
3: Yeah, in general, we tend to see people in locations and individuals who are already vulnerable. So we should think about the elderly and infants as the demographic groups most exposed. And then those communities that don't have access to cooling or the ability to adjust their outdoor work schedule to protect themselves. So this is sort of the intersection of human biology, whose bodies are most unable to thermoregulate, and, you know, social constructs, who is most exposed and doesn't have the resources to respond. In terms of geographies, we're looking at the Sahel, and these are places that are already quite socially and conflict-wise unstable, so Nigeria, Sudan, Chad, the Democratic Republic of Congo, and in key regions of Southeast Asia, like Indonesia and India. Brazil is also high on our list.
1: And how confident are you in that 451,000 lives at risk number? Where are you coming up with that calculation?
3: Yeah, of course, these are forecasts, right? And so they have uncertainty bounds around them, both, as Rick said, because the climate system is, we cannot perfectly forecast the way this El Nino will play out. So there's uncertainty about the weather side. And of course, we're also uncertain around the human side. That said, we have a lot of research, both in epidemiology and in economics, to go off of in terms of quantifying how heat elevates mortality risk. So we're relying on data-driven estimates of how historical heat events have elevated excess mortality, and we're using those to inform the projections going forward. Of course, those numbers are uncertain, and our hope is that those numbers are wrong. So one of our efforts, our big effort here, is trying to get this information out so that we can deploy heat action plans, early warning systems, prepare local community health workers for this event so that that number doesn't actually unfold, and we can prepare local communities to ensure those excess deaths don't happen.
1: Well, during the last Super El Nino in 2015 and 2016, NOAA mounted a rapid response research effort with the ship, planes, weather balloons. There were unmanned aircraft all gathering data over the Pacific. But according to NPR this year, the agency says it will not match that effort. Instead, it's sending out four small wind-powered unmanned boats. Anything more depends on a federal budget that may not pass until December, when El Nino is already peaking. Rick, you led the National Hurricane Center for 5 years. Why does the collection of field data during an event like this matter? What do we lose if we don't gather it?
2: Well, if you are to use simulations, computer models of these events, and not just what happens in the ocean, but then what is the atmospheric response, you really have to have a good start, a good observation of what the actual state of the ocean atmosphere system was when you started to run that model to try to understand the physics of what is going on. So whether it is real-time day-to-day forecasting, or it is, you know, seasonal forecasting, like what's going to happen over an entire winter, or what's going to happen from year to year and how these El Niños behave, the more data you have, the better your studies are going to reflect reality. And because we do have to rely on computer models and simulations, but they cannot invent an accurate depiction of the ocean atmosphere system themselves. We need accurate data.
1: Well, NOAA's also lost roughly a fifth of its staff, about 2,000 workers since early 2025. That's largely due to retirement and firings. What effect, if any, do you see from that loss of staff?
2: Well, I focus on the day-to-day forecasting, and we certainly work with the Weather Service on getting forecasts and warnings out, and they have been delivering on their mission this year. So my concern would be over, you know, the longer haul if folks start to get overworked and tired. But so far, the Weather Service that we rely on for the real-time day-to-day forecasting has been meeting their mission.
1: We got this question from Chris, who asks, is El Nino causing or impacting the extreme heat waves they had in Europe this summer? Tamla, what can you tell us?
3: Yeah, I'll let Rick comment on the specific meteorological phenomenon there. We definitely see elevated risk of heat exposure throughout Europe. I think what we have learned from the European heat wave is that even places that are relatively well developed and have the resources to respond. Even in those settings, when these heat events come, we see many lives lost. So Belgium is one example. There's a great New York Times piece on what happened in Belgium in June during this extreme heat wave that hit Europe. We saw nearly 2,000 people die in Belgium. These are relatively wealthy people when you think about, you know, the global risk we're thinking about in the Sahel. But because we didn't have an early warning system in place, a heat action plan to help the elderly or the sick who are unable to access healthcare, we saw really sharp increases in excess heat deaths, even in a country like Belgium that we think we could do more to prevent this loss of life.
1: Rick, I'd love to hear from you as well on whether El Nino could be impacting the heat waves they saw in Europe over the summer.
2: Again, it's hard to make a case that there's no impact because the whole atmospheric oceanic system is connected. But I will say that we've had in any given year an increase in the number and severity of heat waves in North America, in Europe. And I think it's best to envision El Nino and La Nina as the ups and downs superimposed on a general upward trend in our, you know, average global temperature. So we would still expect there to be La Nina and El Nino episodes that can cause the weather patterns to ebb and flow, but it will still be superimposed on an upward trend. And so we've been seeing in recent years, whether it's La Nina or El Nino years or neutral years, a general gradual increase in the number of and the severity of heat waves because of these high pressure ridges becoming more prominent and long lasting. And people who live pretty far north are having to get used to the heat being more extreme more often. So that's not just because of El Nino.
1: We're talking about the Super El Nino with Rick Nabb of the Weather Channel and Professor Tama Carlton of UC Berkeley. I'm Jen White. 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
4: 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So I'll say, oh, hey, did you hear this? And, oh, yeah, I heard that today. I'm interested, you know, and we'll have a conversation about it. So, frankly, thanks for giving us other things to talk about. That's really helpful. I'm Kimberly from Cary, North Carolina, and I invite you to join me to have the honor to be a WUNC sustainer.
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1: Back to our conversation in a moment, but first, we'd love your help with tomorrow's show. Prostate cancer is the most commonly diagnosed cancer in American men and the second leading cause of cancer death. 1 in 8 men will be diagnosed in their lifetime, and Black men are more than twice as likely to die from it. Between the social stigma and misconceptions about diagnostic methods, it's not something many men want to talk about. But early diagnosis matters. 99% of people diagnosed early with prostate cancer live at least 5 more years. Tomorrow, we want to hear from you. Have you been diagnosed with prostate cancer, or are you supporting someone who has? What's the process been like? What do you wish you had known? How have you talked to your friends and loved ones about your diagnosis? The number is 855-236-1212. Or maybe you're a researcher or a patient advocate, and you want to share what you think men and their families should know about prostate cancer. The number is 855-236-1A1A. Thanks, and we'll share what you know tomorrow. We're talking about this year's El Nino, and we'll return to our panel in a moment. But first, let's head to a place where El Nino is expected to hit hard, California. The state is already seeing coastal flooding, and sea levels may reach higher than ever. Winter storms could bring heavy rain, flooding, mudslides, and punishing waves along the coast. Joining us now from Sacramento is Caroline Thomas-Jacobs. She's director of the California Governor's Office of Emergency Services, also known as Cal OES. Director Thomas-Jacobs, thanks for joining us.
12: Good morning. Thank you for having me.
1: So first, what effects is your state already seeing from El Nino?
12: Yeah, we're already seeing coastal impacts and the flooding associated with elevated sea level and strong offshore winds. As we're continuing into the winter, what we're expecting to see is more coastal and river flooding, landslides and debris flow, high winds, power outages, and of course, roads that could become impassable with water over the top. The risks ultimately in California look different across the state.
1: So California, it's a big state. So what are your biggest areas of concern over the coming months and where?
12: Sure, yeah. So, for example, in our low-lying coastal communities, we're concerned about flooding and erosion, especially when high surf coincides with our high tides. In our communities along rivers and in flood-prone areas, we're looking at rising water, people that live in areas that have had recent wildfires by hillsides, they face debris flows and risks. And then in our mountain and rural communities, they can often be cut off in single access communities when roads close. So we're ultimately working with all of our local partners to identify the specific risks for the localized communities across our state to ensure that we have an understanding of what those risks are, and we can be prepared to address them.
1: Well, in late September, Democratic Governor Gavin Newsom declared a state of emergency in your state, and that lets the state move supplies, equipment, and the National Guard into position early. Walk us through some of what's being put in place.
12: Yeah, so a couple of weeks ago, the governor issued a state of emergency, and that really ultimately unlocks a lot of additional support from the state. So what we're doing is it gives us more time and flexibility to be able to get protective work done and support our locals in activating that local preparedness activities. So, for example, it suspends certain purchasing and contracting requirements of state agencies can obtain supplies and equipment and services more quickly so that we can do specific state actions. And then it also accelerates permitting so that our local partners have access to accelerated permitting for any additional mitigation and preparedness activities that they can do in their local communities to be prepared.
1: What and how are you communicating with residents in your state about the possible risks and what they can do to prepare?
12: Yeah, so again, we're really trying to activate our entire statewide emergency services system. So at the state level, we're coordinating public messaging with our state partners and really trying to get the word out about all of the activities and preparedness steps that our local communities and individual households can take. And then we also are working with our local partners to amplify their messaging. It's really important for communities to be aware of their local conditions and their own flood risk or a debris flow risk. So we really encourage communities to connect with their local community support partners to ensure that they're aware of specific risks in their local communities.
1: Caroline, what's an example of the type of guidance you're giving to residents in California, something that an individual can do to prepare?
12: Yeah, certainly. So first and foremost, it's understand what your risk is. So understand whether you're in a flood-prone area or if you're along a hillside for debris flows, then make sure you're signing up for alerts. It's like any emergency. It's really important to make sure that you're connected to the local alerting system. So go to your local websites to ensure you're understanding how to get those alerts and proactively sign up for alerts. Make sure you have an evacuation plan and understand where you would go if there was to be an evacuation order, and how you would stay connected with your loved ones and your family members. So make sure you have a family plan and ensure that you have got supplies for power outages, right? Make sure that you've got your medications and backup power supply and that you've thought about your pets, and make sure you have supplies for them as well.
1: Now, in 2015 and 2016, the state prepared for flooding that largely didn't arrive. California isn't currently in the middle of wildfire season. So how do you prioritize the allocation of resources based on a forecast that may change?
12: Yeah, that's a really great question. So ultimately, what we're preparing for are the El Nino conditions, right? So we understand that given your prior guests that you've been talking to, it's clear that there's a potential for severe weather. So we are preparing to make sure that we're ready for that severe weather. But ultimately, the specific actions that we'll take will be driven by localized forecasts. So as we get incoming storms, we've got a whole plan in terms of being able to monitor with our National Weather Service partners and our Department of Water Resources, state meteorologists. We'll be monitoring for specific storms and ultimately refining our pre-positioning and our preparedness activities for individual storms as they come in.
1: Now, after a wildfire, the burned hillsides can no longer soak up rain. So even a modest storm can send mud and debris, you know, sliding downhill. Which communities near those burn scars concern you the most?
12: Yeah, so burn scars, you know, we're looking at the burn scars from the last couple of years. Ultimately, as burn scars kind of age, the hillsides stabilize over time. So we're looking at the ones over that have happened in the last couple of years. Our California Geological Survey agency has done analysis of landslide potential, and then we share that information with our local partners so that areas, whether that's in Riverside and San Bernardino that have had some fires in the last couple of years, or of course LA that had horrible fires last year, or fires in the north or in the rural communities up north, we make sure that our local communities understand what those landslide risks. And then there's activation and evacuation thresholds that our local partners have so that they can then ultimately make decisions as those individual storms are coming in. And there's forecast on understanding the intensity of those storms, because that intensity can be very localized. As your panelist earlier mentioned, you know, that weather information that's coming in through our National Weather Service partners is extremely important for us to be able to understand the level of intensity of storms that are coming in so that those pre-evacuation orders can be determined and ultimately give localized communities the heads up if there are concerns around debris flows or mud flows.
1: And Caroline, what are you hearing from the agricultural sector of California that's probably concerned about what this weather system means for growing in California, a state much of the country relies on?
12: Yeah, absolutely. So we're working really closely with our Department of Food and Agriculture, who has, you know, a very close coordination with our agricultural community to understand where we could potentially see those risks of flooding. As we've had some past big storms over the last 150 years, we're analyzing what those storms ultimately look like so that we can be taking any actions we can to mitigate the impact, but ultimately be able to respond to and quickly recover from if and when we get storms into our agricultural communities.
1: Now, your office and the California Health and Human Services Agency are assessing readiness for what the state calls priority populations. Who does that include?
12: Yeah, so our priorities populations task force that you're referring to, we've activated that already. We're really trying to get ahead of thinking through what those concerns can be and what the gaps might be in terms of the services that they will need. So folks that we're thinking about in that, we're thinking about folks that are experiencing homelessness, folks that might be dependent on medically dependent or power dependent medical equipment, folks that might be financially strained, folks that might be isolated. So ultimately we're looking at folks with access and functional needs, folks with living with disabilities, and really talking through with our health and human services partners, you know, what those needs would be for those communities, when and if the storm were to hit. So access to transportation, sheltering, durable access to backups for durable medical equipment. We're thinking through all of those now so that we can be prepared to respond to those needs, if and when a storm develops.
1: So this sounds like a really important endeavor on the part of the state, but also an expensive one. Can the state provide enough financial resources to ensure Californians are safe?
12: Well, ultimately, the state operation or the state of emergency that was issued a couple of weeks ago, that's activating preparedness activities within people's individual areas of authority. So we're supporting through making sure that we have shared understanding around what the risk is and where the steps you can take to prepare for those risks. Ultimately, if a storm were to develop, is when we would potentially issue a state of emergency if the storm was big enough to need to be able to activate additional financial resources with our local partners, federal or state financial resources. But ultimately, we're going to be responding to the storm that develops and that whatever comes and we experience in California.
1: That's Caroline Thomas-Jacobs. She's director of California's Office of Emergency Services. Thanks for speaking with us.
12: Thank you.
1: I'm Jen White. You're listening to 1A.
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13: I'm really a news junkie, I guess. I look at the news that we need to have in this state, across the state. 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
15: Hello? Dan, it's Eric Hodge calling.
16: Hey, Eric, how are you?
15: I'm well. How are you?
16: I'm very well.
15: I've got this trip to Italy that's sitting on the shelf here, and I was dusting it off thinking somebody needs to win it.
16: You got to be kidding me.
15: I'm not kidding you. You're going to Italy.
16: Also, that is absolutely awesome.
15: Congratulations.
16: Thank you. Am I going to hear myself on the radio?
15: Yeah, you can hear yourself on the radio as long as that's all right with you.
16: Yeah, it's fine with me.
15: Yeah, because you didn't swear or anything.
16: No, I didn't.
15: No, you did a good job.
16: I love National Public Radio. I can't tell you how many different ways I listen to it. I got 10 different ways I listen to National Public Radio.
15: Wow, that's really terrific. We appreciate it. Do you use the WUNC app at all?
16: About 10 times a week at least.
15: Wow, that's great. Well, thank you so much. Thanks for listening and for being a supporter and being such a passionate listener to WUNC. We really appreciate it.
16: I am. It's just my constant companion almost.
6: So nice. Thank you for making WUNC possible. And you could be the next listener that gets that call that says you're going to Italy.
5: 800-962-9862. 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So simple, so easy. 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
6: We'd love to send it to you for $20 a month. 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Leonita Inge and Jeff Tiberi are terrific, and I want to help ensure we continue to hear them for years to come. 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
6: 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Like Jody from Southern Shores became a sustainer today. Mm-hmm. Thank you so much, Jody. 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
1: Live from NPR News in Washington, I'm Corva Coleman. The massive media merger between Paramount Skydance and Warner Brothers Discovery is now final. The combined company, Skydance, announced the completed acquisition in a statement this morning. CEO David Ellison calls it a historic day for the industry. The $111 billion merger brings together two major film studios, global streaming services, and TV assets, including CBS News and CNN. The heads of both news networks are staying on board. The man who killed 13 people in a mass shooting at Fort Hood, Texas in 2009 will be executed by firing squad. NPR's Quill Lawrence reports it's the first military execution in decades.
2: Nidal Malik Hassan was an army major stationed at Fort Hood when he opened fire on his fellow soldiers with a semi-automatic handgun. 32 were wounded and 13 died, including a pregnant soldier. The Pentagon announced that for the first time since World War II, a firing squad will be used to carry out Hassan's death sentence. A military execution requires the president's approval. Hassan was born in Virginia and became an Army psychiatrist. He testified at his trial that he carried out the attack because of what he called the illegal and immoral wars in Iraq and Afghanistan. Quill Lawrence, NPR News.
1: Forces in Yemen backed by Saudi Arabia say they've recaptured a port city from Houthi rebels. But Houthi rebels based in Yemen are firing into Saudi Arabia. NPR's Aya Batraoui says Saudi Arabia is now getting help.
3: To defend against these attacks, Saudi Arabia is getting some support from Britain and France. Yesterday, top ministers from Pakistan and Turkey also met in Saudi Arabia, and they confirmed that they're providing rapid military support now to the kingdom as part of the Mecca Agreement. That's the new defense pact that was signed by the three countries over the summer. And this pact really stems from President Trump's reluctance to get directly involved in another war in the Gulf. The U.S. has not agreed to Saudi Arabia's request for refueling support, but it is sharing intel on the Houthis.
1: NPR's Aya Batraoui reporting. Two people are dead and nine injured after Ukraine carried out a massive drone attack on Moscow. As NPR's Charles Maines reports from the city, Ukraine's main target was again energy facilities.
4: Moscow Mayor Sergei Sobyanin said Russian air defenses destroyed a majority of the 650 drones launched overnight. Yet the two fatalities appear to be due to falling debris from intercepts, and Ukraine successfully targeted the Moscow region's largest fuel storage hub, with witness video showing the facility, which provides oil to the city's main three airports, engulfed in flames. The attacks follow pledges by Ukrainian President Volodymyr Zelensky to continue a months-long campaign targeting Russian energy infrastructure, a response, Zelensky says, to Russia's own intensified airstrikes on Ukrainian cities and heating infrastructure ahead of the winter months. Charles Maines, NPR News, Moscow.
1: This is NPR.
5: Well, it just feels like I'm doing something positive in a world that has become so negative, and we need a whole lot more of that. But it doesn't have to be one individual doing a whole lot more. It can be a whole lot of individuals doing a little bit more, and that makes it a whole lot easier to do. My name is Peter Muma, and I am from Raleigh, North Carolina, and I invite you to become a WUNC sustainer.
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2: This is 1A. I'm Jen White. How's your day going? Let's get coffee. Tell me about what you do for a living. Or just the ever-dreaded, hey. For those who are navigating the world of dating, spending time on the apps, going to singles events, speed dating, it can all feel like wandering through the dark, trying to find someone for companionship or with whom to build a relationship. Dating and relationship building often are not skills we're taught explicitly. We learn the rules from peers, through advice columns and articles, random internet searching, experience, and popular culture.
3: I don't want someone who likes cats.
4: Nothing over 20 people.
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6: Someone 27.
2: A scene there from The Materialists, a 2025 rom-com about matchmaking. Go on Instagram or TikTok, meanwhile, and you might find content like this.
7: Anxious and avoidant attachment look like total opposites. They're actually mirrored responses of the exact same wound.
8: Let's rank all nine attachment style pairings from worst to best. Coming in dead last is two disorganized people.
9: Six things avoidants say and what they actually mean. I'm just really busy right now. This means they're overwhelmed, not with work, but with you.
2: How do we make sense of it all? Today, for the next part of our series on uncertainty and modern life called Pending, Dating and Relationships, when to push a budding relationship forward and how to decide when it's best to call it quits. To understand how to build relationships, we must start with understanding ourselves and what we're looking for. Joining us now in studio is Marissa Franco. She's a psychologist and professor at the University of Maryland. She's the author of Worth, The New Science of Self-Esteem and Secure Attachment. It's out now. Marissa, welcome back to the show.
10: Oh, thank you. Thank you so much for having me back.
2: Now, we want to hear from you, especially if you're dating right now. What's helped you build connections with new people? Is there a particular difficulty you're running into while dating? Tell us. Email us at 1a@wamu.org. So, Marissa, we heard about attachment theory in that clip, and that's something we hear a lot about in the realm of dating. Yeah. So let's just start there. What are the core concepts of attachment theory?
10: Yeah, the core idea behind attachment theory is that when you're young, how your parents treat you leads you to create a sort of unconscious internal template for how people will treat you throughout your life. And in some ways, your life becomes a confirmation bias where you're looking for these dynamics that you experienced early in your life to continue. And so you can be what's called anxiously attached, where you had a parent that was sort of there but not there. They were loving and attentive sometimes, but sometimes they're distracted by some something else. Perhaps they were anxiously attached themselves. And you go into relationships assuming that people will abandon you. You tend to see signs of rejection when they're not there. You feel like you need to fight for love. You become very preoccupied with relationships. You might move very quickly, again, to reassure yourself that you won't be abandoned. Then there's avoidantly attached people whose parents typically gave them food, shelter, but not a lot of emotional support, sort of like emotional neglect. And avoidantly attached people assume, if you get too close to me, you're going to hurt me. I can't trust you. I can't be vulnerable. They're kind of running away from relationships. They want companionship, but often they're very triggered by closeness and intimacy. Mm. The kind of person you date where you feel like it's going well, and then all of a sudden they ghost you. And you're like, what? I thought it was going well. Then you have secure people who's had this good enough parents who were attentive to their needs and supportive of them and tried to understand their emotional world. And they go in assuming the best. They go in, you know, being more likely to initiate dates and connections. They're more resilient when things don't go well. They tend to be more grounded during conflict. They're comfortable bringing stuff up. They're comfortable listening to their partner's needs. And then there's disorganized. And those are people that went through really difficult childhoods, often abusive, and they don't have an organized attachment style. They flip between anxious and avoidant. It's sort of like they're anxious when their partner's not close enough. Then their partner comes closer. They become avoidant. And they're often very, very triggered when it comes to intimacy.
4: So how might understanding attachment theory better help us build more meaningful relationships?
10: Yeah, so the best possible way I think we can apply attachment theory is that it helps us understand what we need. If you're anxiously attached, if you tend to be anxiously attached, I should say, because I don't think any of us are all one attachment style, you need someone that's reliable. You need someone that is responsive. You need someone that is reassures you, that tells you they like you and they're invested in you. If you're avoidant, you need someone that's willing to take it slow with you, that will understand what your boundaries are and won't take them personally. And if you're secure, you kind of have more flexibility. And if you're disorganized, you really might need someone secure. Because the thing is, before you understand attachment theory, you think that these are just problems happening in the world. You hear anxiously attached people say, people are just going to abandon you at the end of the day, right? Not realizing that maybe by you trying to move so fast and put so much pressure on people so early on, that's what might be leaving you having some of these issues. And there's actually things you can do to change that. You're not sort of destined to re-experience these issues or challenges in your connection. So optimally, it helps us self-reflect. It gives us a way forward. And it helps us understand the kind of partners that we need so that we don't feel as triggered.
4: Now, it's interesting because, like I said, on social media now, you'll hear people talking a lot about attachment theory. But in your new book, Worth, you give a word of caution about attachment theory and using it in relationships. Yeah. Why?
10: Well, the thing is, the way I've seen attachment theory spoken about is that there's a sort of status hierarchy. And you even heard that in one of the clips.
4: Yeah,
10: like here.
4: Yeah.
10: And secure attachment is at the top. And this is even my own experience and what I see around me, people in relationships being like, you're acting avoidant, you're acting anxious, almost using it as a weapon. Mm-hmm. And the truth is that I think some of this influencing is leading us to feel ashamed if we're insecure, leading us to feel like we have to suppress it, leading us to feel like we have to, what I argue in the book, cosplay security, when that is actually leading us to reenact the same harm on ourselves that made us insecure. We're shaming ourselves. We're suppressing parts of ourselves. And so what I argue in Worth is that the problem is not that you feel insecure. The problem is that you feel ashamed of your insecurities. So you're not willing to look at them, to explore them, to offer yourself support, to offer yourself care, to ask for what you need in a relationship. And so I just think a lot of the ways the zeitgeist is talking about attachment theory now is ironically in this quest for trying to make people more secure, making them more insecure because now they feel more bad about their insecurities and they feel like it's something that they have to hide.
4: So I just want to be clear. You're not saying we should just entirely abandon this theory of attachment styles to understand our relationships, but it's about how it's being applied and the way the language is being used. So if you find yourself in a situation, you're dating someone and they're using this language,
10: yeah,
4: and you kind of need to say, okay, wait a second.
10: Yes.
4: Hey, you're not a therapist, but also you're applying language to a situation where it's really not applicable, and I don't feel like you're hearing
10: exactly
4: what I'm saying I need.
10: Right.
4: How do you kind of diffuse that?
10: Exactly, because someone, you know, you can maybe be like, oh, I just, you know, need this to move a little bit slowly, more slowly. I like to build a friendship first, right? And someone's like, well, you're avoidant. And then it's like, no, actually, this is something you need to work on in yourself and heal. Like, don't come to me with these sort of needs. Like, that's the antagonistic way I've seen attachment theory being used, rather than this is supposed to help us understand each other, not judge each other. This is supposed to help us understand how to treat each other better and to ultimately treat ourselves better. Like, if so many people that are insecurely attached just feel so bad about themselves, and that's part, I think, part of what's in the zeitgeist right now is you have to feel bad about yourself. But it's not, there's no hierarchy of attachment. You are what you are. And the only way to become more secure is to start with emotional honesty. And so that's what I argue with worth. Wherever you're at is okay. And it tells you what you need, both from yourself and from other people.
4: You know, it's interesting when I see people using, you know, therapy speak online and or just in like everyday conversations. I think it really gets at the sense of uncertainty that we have in our relationships, romantic and otherwise, especially if we're seeking them out.
10: Yeah.
4: And the language can give you a sense of control. It's
10: yes.
4: like, I'm trying to find language for this thing that I'm feeling. And since I can apply this language to it, I feel like I'm a little more, I can kind of shape the discussion. I can shape the experience
10: sure.
4: a little bit more, even if it's not reflecting what my partner or potential partner really needs.
10: Yes.
4: So how can we settle into the uncertainty that is part of dating?
10: Yes, yes. We need to learn how to feel. We need to learn how to, when you feel uncertain, don't try to run away from it through attaching a label that gives you a false sense of certainty. Actually, what is it like for you to feel uncertain? What do you feel in your body? What are some of your fears? That is a jumping off point for deeper exploration and introspection, rather than trying to manipulate your environment to escape that sense of insecurity, right? Mm-hmm. What do you need to hear from yourself to feel more comfortable with the insecurity? Is there a thing you need to ask for from the other person, right? Like, let's stay in a place of complexity and trust ourselves there. And there's this, you know, great researcher who says that when life is chaotic, one of the ways we adapt to that is we become rigid ourselves. We create more rigidity, right? But in worth, I sort of argue that instead of trying to find security through rigidity, can we find security through grounded feeling? Can we feel the scary emotion that we're afraid of feeling in a grounded way? Can we turn towards that? Can we, you know, move below the panic and understand that wherever you're at is okay. It's okay to feel uncertain. It's okay to feel fearful. This is part of the modern dating experience, and validate that emotion within ourselves.
4: We're speaking to Marissa Franco. She's a psychologist and professor at the University of Maryland. She's author of Worth, The New Science of Self-Esteem and Secure Attachment. And we're hearing from you. Justin writes, one thing in the way for me with dating, feeling like my own life isn't put together on top of things enough to have the space, time, or attention for another person. I would love to get to that point. And Justin in Cincinnati says, I am recently single from an unbalanced relationship. My partner was an avoidant, dismissive type. I often felt like I was clamoring for attention. As gay men, we have to deal with so many culturally imposed standards. Now being single, I am navigating the single world again, and it has changed so much. Hookup culture seems to lead to any emotional connection. I got you there, Justin. Well, coming up, we hear from relationship experts about their tips for how to approach modern dating. And we want to hear from you. What questions do you have? If you're in the dating world right now, what are you navigating? Email us at 1a@wamu.org. We'll be right back.
11: But you are always trying to keep it real. I'm in love with how you feel. I don't see what anyone could see in anyone else.

0: 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Sunny today with highs in the low 70s. Tonight, mostly clear, lows in the upper 40s. Tomorrow, sunny, highs in the upper 70s, and Thursday, mostly sunny and warmer, highs in the mid-80s. It's 65 in the Triangle, 61 in the Triad, 68 in Fayetteville, and 68 on the Outer Banks at 1120.
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2: This is 1A. I'm Jen White. We're talking about navigating the uncertainty around dating and building relationships as part of our ongoing series on uncertainty called Pending. We're here with Marissa Franco. She's a psychologist and author of Worth, The New Science of Self-Esteem and Secure Attachment. And let's bring another voice to the conversation. Jillian Turecki is a relationship expert and host of the podcast Jillian on Love. She's also author of the upcoming book, Rewrite Your Story, How to Step into Your Power and Get the Love You Deserve. It's out January 12th. Jillian, welcome to 1A.
3: Hi, thank you so much for having me.
2: We also want to hear from you. If you're dating right now, what advice do you need? What dating struggles have you or people in your life experienced recently? And if you had to give one tip for what helped you build a strong relationship, tell us about it. Email us at 1A@wamu.org. Marissa, I wanted to quickly circle back to Justin's message about, you know, not feeling like his life is all together, and that's a barrier for dating. Any advice for Justin?
4: I would be curious about exploring more with Justin, which is that I think often when we feel bad about ourselves, which I imagine Justin does from the phrasing of his question, we assume that people are going to reject us. Like, I kind of argue in Worth that worth is a theory of self. And if it's low, you think people are going to reject you. And that's not necessarily always the case, in that some people might be like, yeah, I like you exactly where you are. This makes me feel more comfortable being in process myself, right? And so I would really want to explore, is his own state in his life leading him to make assumptions about how people will receive him? And is he open to perhaps letting things unfold before making those assumptions in a premeditated way?
2: Mm-hmm. Jillian, when a client comes to you and says something's not working early in a relationship, what do you ask them to examine? Is it something personal, an aspect of their interactions with the other person, or something else?
5: Yeah, I mean, I always ask a lot of questions because I want to know why it's not working. Typically, when people tell me something's not working in their relationship, what they're really saying, it's kind of code for my needs are not being met. And so I want to get to the bottom of what needs are not being met, but also to see what their role is in whatever is not working. You know, people, when they come to get help, typically what they do is it's all the other person's fault. It's just kind of something that we tend to do. And so I try to get to the bottom of what's really not working and to help them ultimately, because most people need to be better communicators. We're not taught this in school. So oftentimes I'm kind of helping them to communicate their needs and also to communicate and ask the other person what they need. But it's all, you know, when you work with someone, it's kind of like detective work, because you have to kind of peel away the onion to get it to the root, the core of what's not working.
2: Well, Marissa, it's interesting because there can be this disconnect between the way we think we're showing up as a relationship partner and how our partner may experience the relationship or be experiencing us.
4: Yes.
2: How do you manage that disconnect and remain authentic to who you are?
4: Yeah. Well, first of all, you're absolutely right. There was a really interesting study that people's perception of how their partner viewed them correlated more strongly with how they viewed themselves than how much their partner actually viewed them. And so often relationships are sort of a big projection, like, I think you rejected me because there's this wound of rejection that I have that you touched on, rather than because you're actually rejecting me. And so being able to balance, to go into the relationship and understand each other more deeply requires asking and understanding, being curious about what each other's triggers are, and not taking someone else's trigger as a sign that you're bad or you're doing something wrong, but rather this is, you know, I'm part of this person's story and I'm intersecting with all of their previous experiences that are coming up. So really starting from a place of curiosity and asking a lot of questions, and then being very transparent about, okay, these are the things that I feel like I can do, and maybe these are the things that would be hard for me to do and still feel authentic in myself.
2: Yeah. Jillian, you know, people come to dating at different stages of life. You may be, you know, a teenager, you might be in your 20s, you might be, you know, just coming out of a divorce, you might be a senior and, you know, dating for the first time after many decades. No matter what stage someone is at, what's your primary piece of advice for creating more meaningful connections from the start?
5: Well, I would say that you just have to, there's a couple of things, actually. I always want to encourage people to explore what it is that they want. Now, that might be a little bit difficult when someone's in their teenage years, because that's a stage of life where, you know, you shouldn't be expected to know what you want. But, you know, after, especially like after a divorce or when you're older, getting clear about what it is that you want in this chapter of your life, and not just what you want, but what you actually need, the kind of relationship that you need, the kind of partner that you need. And so I think having that sort of self-understanding is the first step.
2: We got this question from one of you. What are some of the emotions someone might feel if they're experiencing this disconnect, where they think of themselves as secure, but they have concerns about their relationship? Marissa?
4: Man. Yeah. This is a hard and relatable question for me. Well, I think the people that are cosplaying security, the first question they're asking themselves is, how do I save this relationship, rather than what do I need and what's important to me? And am I feeling good in this? And do I feel cared for, right? That, you know, cosplay, often we talk about secure attachment. So much of the conversation is, how do you show up in relationship, without there being an understanding that how you show up in relationship is fundamentally a reflection of how you do or do not show up for yourself, right? Like, anxiously attached people struggle to validate their own emotions. Then they're going into relationships needing a lot of validation and reassurance from other people. And so are you coming off as a regulated partner, so regulated to your partner that you're feeling estranged from yourself? Are you valuing your own sense of reality at least at an equal playing field of your partner's sense of reality? Are you offering regulation and care in a way that now is making you feel unbalanced? And what would it look like if you asked yourself, if everything was safe and I could get everything that I need, what would I ask for? And what's the disconnect between my answer to that question and what I'm actually asking for in this partnership?
2: Well, I also wonder if there are physical cues. I'm thinking about back to my pre-marriage days. And there were certain relationships that I recall. I will mention no names. But when I left that person's company, I would feel exhausted.
4: Yeah, totally.
2: Right? I'd be like, oh, I had so much fun. But like physically, emotionally, mentally wiped out. And I'd be like, why am I so tired? And I had to connect that the performance piece of being in that relationship was actually really physically draining.
4: Totally. Absolutely. Authenticity brings vitality, and a lack of authenticity will burn us out.
2: Yeah. You know, Marissa, dating is rife with uncertainty, and we talked about that. But how do you come to understand? And I want to get this from you as well, Jillian. How do you come to a place where you can understand whether you and the person on the other side of the dating equation actually want the same thing?
4: You gotta not assume and really ask questions, knowing that what we assume about the other person and what they want is often a greater reflection of ourselves than it is about what the other person actually wants. And so you really have to step outside of yourself and ask yourself, what are they actually telling me versus what am I assuming about what the other person wants? Like, for example, a lot of people will meet someone they're excited about who says they don't want anything serious. And they'll be like, I will take on that challenge because I really like them. I assume they might come to really like me, right? But actually taking what people say at face value rather than replacing it with your hopes and fantasies.
2: Yeah. Jillian, what about your advice there? You know, really entering into that conversation about whether or not we want the same things in a way that is at once authentic, but also timed appropriately. Let's put it that way.
5: Yeah, it's a good question. I mean, I couldn't agree with you more. I mean, a lot of people will say, you know, I'm not really looking for anything. And then if you want this person enough, you might think, well, maybe with me, it'll change, you know? And people don't listen, you know, and they do project a lot. I think that, you know, especially if someone keeps running into this scenario where they meet someone, they like them, but then it's like they don't want the same things. People are more comfortable getting naked and sleeping with each other than they are with having conversations about expectations and wants and needs. And I really think that if someone is more comfortable getting naked with a stranger than they are with having a conversation with them, then that's usually where the work is. And where I find over and over and over again is that people are, you know, we're human beings, right? So we're governed by emotions more than we are by logic. And we are, if we like someone and there's attraction, then there's lust, and there's also other things that are happening. A lot of women feel like, well, I have to sleep with this person because then if I don't, they're not going to be interested in me. I mean, there's a lot of things that go into this. And what happens is that people then get involved physically before they have the conversation about what they're both looking for. And a lot of people think, well, if I say what it is that I want, I'm going to scare the other person away. And these are the things that we really need to pay attention to, because it is okay to say exactly what it is that you want. You're not telling someone who you don't know, I want to marry you. You're saying, what I want one day is to get married and have children or whatever it is. And I think that people need to slow down a little bit and have these conversations. And look, the whole topic of this conversation is uncertainty. Uncertainty is baked into the very experience of dating. So yes, you could have all these conversations and 2 months down the road or 6 months down the road, someone changes their mind. There's always a risk. However, you can really mitigate that risk by having these conversations early on and just being real.
2: Mm-hmm. Well, Marissa, I know we have to let you go, but any last words of guidance or encouragement for people who are navigating this world?
4: Can I say it's just normal for it to be really hard?
2: Yeah.
4: That nothing's wrong with you, that within the context of modern dating, you're going to feel insecure. You're going to feel sad sometimes. It's going to feel difficult. That doesn't mean that you're hopeless. That doesn't mean that dating is hopeless. That's just the state of affairs, and that I hope that you can be soft with yourself and not act from a place of shame, because I think what is vulnerable is universal. You know, if you've struggled in dating.
2: And we have.
4: So many people have too. So I'm just telling people that you're enough exactly as you are, whether or not someone likes you or doesn't like you, you're the same amount of value.
2: Well, that's Marissa Franco. She's a psychologist and professor at the University of Maryland. She's author of the new book, Worth, The New Science of Self-Esteem and Secure Attachment. Marissa, it's always great to talk to you. Thanks.
4: So good to be here. Thank you.
2: And a reminder, we're still here with Jillian Turecki, author of the upcoming book, Rewrite Your Story, How to Step Into Your Power and Get the Love You Deserve. It's out in January. I'm Jen White. 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
6: Do you know what I really, and I realized it just coming over here this morning, that it's not just listening, but it's what I'm learning. It just kind of hit me because right now listening to 1A, and it's an enlightening show. I love 1A. But it was just one of those things that it was like, you know, I don't just listen. I mean, I learn. Hi, I'm Jean Lawton from CARI, and I'd like to invite you to join me as a WUNC sustainer.
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7: 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And right now, you've got about 24 minutes left to get your name entered into a drawing. 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
2: Back to our conversation in a moment, but first, we'd love your help with tomorrow's show. 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If you've tried but are struggling, what challenges are you having? Leave a voicemail at 855-236-1212. We'd also love to hear from you if you are vegan or vegetarian. What are some of your favorite plant-based dishes, and how do you make them? What advice would you give to people wanting to go fully or partially plant-based? The number is 855-236-1A1A, or send an audio file with our app, 1A Vox Pop, and we'll hear more tomorrow. Now back to our discussion about modern dating and relationship building. It's part of our ongoing series on uncertainty called Pending. We still have our panel of relationship experts. Jillian Turecki is host of the podcast Jillian on Love. She's also author of the upcoming book, Rewrite Your Story, How to Step Into Your Power and Get the Love You Deserve. It's out January 12th. Also, Benjamin Camras. He's a dating coach who creates online content as the Flirt Coach. And Erica Etten, founder of the online dating service, A Little Nudge. We heard from Kevin, who emails, in my experience with young people teaching and counseling at college for more than 40 years, there are some fairly gloomy dynamics out there. First, absolute aversion to risk in dating, assuming they will just find someone. And second, thinking, quote, I am absolutely perfect and God's gift to dating. Why can't people see that? But nothing in adult life is risk-free. We learn about dating by doing it, and being flexible goes a long way. You can still send us your questions on dating and uncertainty. Is there a process of dating that you found difficult? Is someone in your life trying to date and hitting a wall? Tell us what that obstacle has been. Email us at 1a@wamu.org. We got this from a member of our text club. One thing getting in my way during this era of online dating is a plenty of fish in the sea delusion. As a monogamous dater, I'm finding myself hesitant to connect because I'm wondering if anyone in the perpetual stream of next swipes could be a better fit. And another of you shared, I've been alone a long time and I'm nervous about intimacy. I'm a flight attendant with an awkward schedule. I'd really like someone to travel with, share life with, and laugh a lot, but the apps are stupid, time consuming, and not productive. Erica, I'm going to come to you first. I see you shaking your head, but we've got, you know, two perspectives about apps. One that, you know, there's just so many people on them. You just keep swiping, maybe thinking the next swipe will be better, but also someone who's just having a bad experience with them. Any advice?
10: Yes. For the first person saying, you know, there's endless options. Yes, there are seemingly endless options, which is why it's so important to know what you are looking for and to know a good thing when it's in front of you. There is always the risk, as Jillian said earlier, that someone could leave, someone could choose someone else, someone could do anything. But we can't live with that fear or else we're never actually in the present. So all I can say there is when you find something good in front of you, nurture that. Because it's really important, you know, the grass seems like it might be greener, but it's not necessarily. And just because you can swipe, you know, endlessly doesn't mean all of these people are also going to choose you.
2: Yeah.
10: And so we have to keep that in mind. Now, to the flight attendant, I certainly understand. I work with clients all the time with strange schedules and limitations like that. But again, as I was saying earlier, coming in with the attitude of, I hate the apps don't work, is going to impact your experience on the apps. People don't often realize how much their mindset controls their experience. So if she's going in constantly waiting for someone to prove her wrong, that the apps aren't terrible, the people on here aren't terrible, that's too much of a task for anybody. But if she says, you know what, I know the apps can be difficult. There are some real duds out there, but there are also some real winners. And I know I have to put in the time, work, energy, and perhaps money to find that person. Let somebody prove me right.
2: Yeah.
10: You're going in, you're doing the same process, but you're coming in with a much more positive attitude. And I know that might sound hokey, but it really does work.
2: Well, Benjamin, I think part of the anxiety or uncertainty may come from, you know, has the language around dating changed? Like, is flirting the same as it was when I was dating, you know, however long ago? What advice do you have for someone who hasn't dated in a while, maybe even decades? How do they get back into the habit of flirting, doing it successfully, but also having fun with it?
11: Yeah, well, there are lots of new terms out there. Textuationship, delusionship, situationship. We got all the ships. Maybe we're on some of the ships. We're jumping off. I don't know. But when it comes to flirting, I do like to break down some of the myths where I feel like maybe people coming into dating after taking a long break or coming out of a long-term relationship, I think about flirting as this practice of connection first, like I shared earlier, and that it is not just something you're going to do or practice. You're not just going to flirt with someone that you have romantic interest with or that you only, like, so you see from across the room, maybe in an event at a bar or something, oh, I think that person is attractive. I'm going to go and flirt with them. You could, but something that happens, rather than the flirt being more open-ended, it becomes rather a closed-ended process where now this other person has to be attracted to you back. They have to receive the flirt in the exact way that you want it to be received, or now all of a sudden it's not good. I'm bad at flirting. See, this always happens. I'm a failure. Like, I'm said the wrong thing or something like that. People can go down that spiral pretty quickly, and it can really kind of dampen their spirits and their energy when it comes to dating. So thinking about flirting as this practice of connection, if you're dating and looking to create relationships, something that is going to be that initial spark, that initial thing that could be the beginning of a relationship, and come into it with some curiosity, showing interest. It's way more, I think, impactful to be interested in someone rather than trying to seem interesting to somebody. That can make the flirt become a little bit more performative, and maybe now you're not listening, you're not actually interacting and relating to someone that you're looking to flirt with. And so did I answer your question?
2: Yeah, I think you did. So yeah, it's like approach it with curiosity. You know, don't worry about trying to perform being interesting, but just like be interested in the person and kind of be open to the conversation that you're having in real time. That makes sense to me. We got this message from one of you on Vox Pop who writes, I'm in the very early stages of dating. We met each other online about 2.5 weeks ago, started with a few messages back and forth, and we quickly progressed into nice long phone calls. We're separated by a distance, but it's been a good way to get to know each other before the first date. And then we also heard from Sarah in Charlotte, who writes, last November, I started dating one of my closest internet friends. We know a fair bit about each other and we love each other, but I don't think we've had a date as such. We play games and talk over our Discord gaming channel every day. How do I make this feel genuine and different from my other internet friendships when I'm not sure where to start? He lives in Ohio. I'm in North Carolina, so I can't go get coffee with him that easily. I mean, Jillian, first, your thoughts on, you know, the pacing of a long distance relationship. Is there a right way to do that?
5: I mean, to be honest, long distance relationships are hard. I think that they, you know, some people like them because they live very independent lives and they kind of, they're not looking for anything permanent and they love the idea of, you know, they're kind of nomadic or they like to travel a lot and they love the idea of meeting someone in Paris, you know, or London or whatever it is. And it works out really well for them. I think it depends on the person and I think it depends on the stage of life. But I think in general, they are not for, they're not, you know, they're not for the weak. Mm. I have found them to be, I've been in two in all of my life and I will never do it again. I think, you know, look, the main problem that I see people struggle with when it comes to long distance relationships, this is not everyone, but this is the most common one that I see in many people, is because you have the distance between the two of you, there is so much room for storytelling and getting in our heads and for insecurity. Mm-hmm. And what happens is that you then spend an enormous amount of time connecting over the phone, and in a way, the relationship becomes all-consuming. And so what I would say as advice is if you are going to do long distance, because look, finding that so-called right person is not, it's never been an easy thing. You know, it's never been easy. It's a blessing. And so if you do meet someone with whom you believe you could really build a life, that, and they don't live in the same place, then you have to have some sort of plan. When are you going to see each other? Like, I have two friends right now. They've been in a long-term relationship for many years, and right now they're going through a stage where they, one person's in London, the other person's in the States. But they have, you know, they never allow more than 3 weeks to go by before, when they don't see each other. So they have certain rules and guidelines that they follow about when they're going to see one another, so that they don't allow too much distance between them.
2: Yeah.
5: And so I just say that if you're going to do it, then you have to have some clear-cut understanding and conversations about, well, when are we going to see each other? What does this look like? And put some things in the calendar. And what I will say is that when you put things in the calendar and you have something to look forward to, that's really helpful.
2: Yeah. We're talking to three relationship experts, Jillian Turecki, author of Rewrite Your Story, How to Step Into Your Power and Get the Love You Deserve, Erica Etten, founder of the dating service A Little Nudge, and Benjamin Camras, known online as The Flirt Coach. I'm Jen White. 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
0: 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And St. Martin's Press, publishers of Go and Do Likewise, the new book from Kentucky Governor Andy Beshear. Go and Do Likewise urges a people to reclaim faith as a force for good, to do right by our neighbors, and unite our country.

0: eroded American norms and drawn comparisons to some of the darkest times in human history.
1: These are not Nazi echoes. They're not Nazi-like. Like, they're actual Nazi sentiments that we're hearing, again, coming from our president.
0: This hour, we speak with author Robert P. Jones about his new book, Backslide: Reclaiming a Faith and a Nation After the Christian Turn Against Democracy.
1: What do I want my children to be able to say about what I did in this moment to stand up for justice, to stand up for democracy, and then to act accordingly?
0: Religion, politics, and the future of American democracy ahead on Due South. First News.
2: Live from NPR News, I'm Lakshmi Singh. President Trump says he and his super PAC will begin paying for television ads that have been taxpayer-funded up to now. NPR's Frank Ordonez says the ads have prompted pushback from Democrats.
3: President Trump announced the new plan amid ongoing backlash over the publicly funded spots running ahead of the midterms. Trump defended the ads via his social media page, arguing that it was standard practice, that he was promoting the USA and, quote, paying for them with USA money. But critics say the pro-Trump ads are blatantly partisan and use Republican talking points. Trump says that he and his political action committee are taking over payment of the ads. Franco Ordonez, NPR News.
2: A U.S. defense official not authorized to speak publicly confirms with NPR that credible threats of Iranian-inspired attacks led the U.S. to move bombers from a British airbase. The U.S. withdrew all 12 B-1 Air Force bombers Sunday. And according to the official, the abrupt move was out of concern of some kind of attack, including the possible use of drones. Massive student protest marches are being held in Paris and other French cities today. The movement for better conditions in high schools is now in its second week. NPR's Eleanor Beardsley was with the protesters as they gathered in Paris.
4: They're all singing the Marseillaise. The students have climbed up the Republic statue and they're singing in unison with their signs right ahead of their march today. Tens of thousands of students are gathering here in Place de la République. They say that this is the strongest student movement in decades. They're even comparing it to May 1968, which brought down the government of President Charles de Gaulle.
2: NPR's Eleanor Beardsley reporting. Israel's defense minister says its military is on high alert ahead of the three-year anniversary of the October 7th Hamas-led attack. That's as a ceasefire has been declared in Gaza for nearly a year, despite ongoing Israeli strikes. Here's NPR's Kat Lonsdorf.
5: Israeli Defense Minister Israel Katz put out a warning ahead of the October 7th anniversary, saying that Israeli intelligence indicated that Hamas is planning to carry out attacks against Israeli forces in Gaza. He said that if such attacks occur, quote, Hamas and the population of Gaza will pay a heavy price beyond proportion. The statement comes just a day after Katz claimed Israel still intends to, quote, eliminate 2,000 members of Hamas who carried out the October 7th assault. It's been nearly a year since a ceasefire was declared in Gaza, which has still seen near daily deadly Israeli strikes on Palestinians. Israeli Prime Minister Benjamin Netanyahu has vowed to continue targeting anyone involved in the 2023 attack. Kat Lonsdorf, NPR News, Tel Aviv.
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7: And do it now here on the first day of the fall fundraiser, and you will get your name entered into a drawing to win a trip for two to Italy. Thanks to Ruggiero Piano for making this trip giveaway possible. I'm Eric Hodge. I am joined by President and General Manager Paul Hunton here as we encourage you to make that call. Think about how often you have heard a story on WUNC News that really affected your day or helped inform a decision that you needed to make. That

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1: That's right, Eric. 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

0: From the American Tobacco Historic District in downtown Durham, this is Due South on listener-supported WUNC News. I'm Jeff Tabiri. For more than a decade, American politics has been lodged in the Trump era. While his presidency has been bifurcated, Trump's longstanding support from the religious right has hardly wavered. Within that religious bloc exist factions, evangelicals and Christian nationalists among them, who help to represent a crossroads of theology and politics. It's an intersection Donald Trump wouldn't have won the White House without, and it's an intersection that is shaping American culture and policy. Again, a new book explores the impacts of these dynamics using history as a guide and considers religious reckoning in the name of democracy. We welcome in now the author of that text, Robert P. Jones. He is president and founder of Public Religion Research Institute, PRRI, on some subsequent references, as well as a New York Times best-selling author. And the title of his new book is Backslide, Reclaiming a Faith and a Nation After the Christian Turn Against Democracy. Robert P. Jones, welcome to Due South.
1: Thanks. I'm glad to be here.
0: Glad you are here. Excited to cover a lot of ground with you. We're going to get deep into the book, of course. Prior to that, let's hear a little bit about your own history, or a lot about your own history, because it certainly informs this book, your other previous texts. Tell us an overview, but offer some specifics, please. Where did you grow up, and what was your childhood like?
1: Yeah. Well, Due South might be a good way to describe it.
0: I like that.
1: I don't think I lived north of Interstate 20 until I was 30 years old.
0: Oh, wow.
1: Right. So that tells you a little bit about how deep my Southern roots go. So I grew up mostly in Jackson, Mississippi. I grew up very active in Southern Baptist churches. I was that kid who was at church like five times a week. You know, every time the door was open, I was there, very active in the youth group, all of that. I went to a Southern Baptist college, Mississippi College, right outside of my hometown of Jackson. Then went to a Southern Baptist seminary out in Fort Worth, Texas, also still along I-20. And I was born in Atlanta, also on I-20. And my people, as we say in the South, are from Macon, Georgia, all the way six generations back.
0: Just as a kid who grew up 10 minutes from I-90, I've got to know, have you ever been north of I-90?
1: Gosh, I don't know.
0: Wow.
1: Can you tell me where I-90 is?
0: I-90 runs from Boston out to Oregon. I think I've got my answer if you're asking me where I-90 is.
1: I have no idea where I-90 is. I don't think I've ever been on it.
0: For the record, I have been south of I-10. All right, that's you in the place of Jackson, Mississippi. If you would set for us the setting, the scene of Jackson, Mississippi in the context of the American South and or the U.S. During your time as a young white man growing up in the 1970s?
1: Yeah, well, there was a couple of formative things, you know, that happened near my childhood. I write a bit about it in the book a bit. So I was born in 1968. Now, if you hear that date, you might think, okay, that's post-civil rights legislation, certainly post Brown v. Board of Education and the desegregation of Southern schools. And yet it wasn't until 1976, when I was in third grade, that I experienced the actual desegregation of the public schools at my elementary school in Jackson, Mississippi. And I write about that because it was something that no one really talked about. Like, we just showed up at school and suddenly there were black teachers and black classmates at our previously all white school. And there was just this code of silence around it. You know, our teachers didn't talk about it. Our pastors didn't talk about it. Sunday school teachers didn't talk about it. You know, it was just, we were just kind of left to go, oh, what is this? And kind of move forward through our, you know, 8-year-old lives.
0: So to that point, and I should note, we've got to take a break here in a couple of minutes, but this made you want to jump in the proverbial deep end with both feet and explore further. This made you want to run from the church. Like, how did that manifest for you?
1: So for me, no, I was very much committed to the church, but it did make me want to know the truth about this history. And so, you know, one of the, I think, astonishing things I didn't get to till seminary, though, was this realization, this basic realization. I grew up Southern Baptist. I always thought that word Southern was like a compass point. You know, we're down here, the Northern Baptists are up there, and that's all there was to it. But I finally learned, and this made some sense then of my experiences, that that word Southern, we split with our Northern Baptists in 1845 over the issue of slavery. And that word Southern really did mean the Southern way of life, the peculiar institution, as we love to call it, of slavery, right? And that it was about, and I you know, I've written in a previous book that the realization was that the denomination which I grew up was founded on the proposition that enslaving others based on the color of their skin was compatible with the gospel. And that was the founding commitment.
0: Understanding that was the foundation, did it push you to reconsider? I mean, you said you're firm in your belief, your commitment to the church, but was there ever consideration of going elsewhere, so to speak?
1: Well, yeah, it certainly, as I started realizing these things and realizing not only, and it wasn't just back in 1845, you know, as I've said, I mean, the Southern Baptist Church in the South was the pillar of Jim Crow. It was supporters of segregated schools, and many of them, and many Southern Baptists pulled their kids out of school and founded these segregation academies, these private Christian academies, you know, in the wake of Brown v. Board of Education. So it did make me want, though, to have an honest reckoning with that history. And I guess what it did make me do is leave the Southern Baptist Convention, that I did feel like I could no longer stay there and be faithfully Christian.
0: Robert P. Jones is with us here on Due South. His sixth book was recently released. It is titled Backslide, Reclaiming a Faith and a Nation After the Christian Turn Against Democracy. We've been chatting about his upbringing in Mississippi. And still ahead this hour, we're going to turn to some other history as well as what has happened here in recent years and cycles in both politics and on the religious front. Stay with us. This is Due South on listener-supported WUNC News.
2: My favorite shows are Embodied and Due South. I love Embodied because it gives me a perspective on life and the world that's so different from my own. And I really admire how Anita Rao can have very intimate, difficult conversations. I wish I had that skill. I think for Due South, it's very different. I am clearly a Yankee. I can't hide it here in the South. But Due South has educated me on my chosen home and taught me about culture and politics here. I feel grateful for that. Hi, I'm Katie Schaff from Apex, and I'd like to invite you to join me as a WUNC sustainer.
3: 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If you're like Katie and you are a listener to Due South and Embodied, guess what? 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
5: Hello?
4: It's Eric Hodge calling. How are you?
5: Good. How are you?
4: I'm very well. I think you're going to be even happier than I am. Shortly. Guess what?
5: What?
4: You're going to Italy.
5: Oh, my God. Are you sure?
6: I am sure. I'm positive.
5: Oh, my God. I just want to text Emily. It's Eric Hodge on the phone. Oh, wow. Wow. Well, thank you. It's such a service, and it's so wonderful to be able to get unbiased news, and it's just, the programming is wonderful. Everything about it is wonderful.
6: Well, thank you so much.
3: Eric Hodge, just this week, my children's pediatrician said they've been waiting for you to call them for years. They literally told me that. 1-800-962-9862. Maybe Eric will call you.
6: 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Make that phone call right now. 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
7: 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And the University of North Carolina at Chapel Hill, chartered in 1789 alongside the New Nation to educate citizens for a new democracy and prepare leaders to meet emerging challenges. UNC Chapel Hill, first and for all. It's 67 in the Triangle, 63 in the Triad, 71 in Fayetteville, and 68 on the Outer Banks at 1220.

0: Welcome back. It's Due South on WNC News. I'm Jeff Tiberi. Our guest for the hour today is Robert P. Jones. He's president and founder of the Public Religion Research Institute. He's written 6 books. The newest is titled Backslide, Reclaiming a Faith and a Nation After the Christian Turn Against Democracy. Before the break, you were talking about the Southern Baptist Church and it being a pillar of the Jim Crow South. When did you lead the Southern Baptist Church?
1: Well, it was, you know, like a gradual process, I think. I mean, so I do, again, I have a degree from a Southern Baptist college and a Southern Baptist seminary. So I did a Master of Divinity degree at Southwestern Baptist Theological Seminary in Fort Worth, Texas, which one of the kind of at the time five of the one of the five, you know, official denominational seminaries. So I was still fully in there, still attending Southern Baptist churches, but I was also there when the more fundamentalist wing of the convention took over the seminary, fired the president in the middle of the term, essentially lied to the student body about why they were doing it, and even escorted him off campus with armed guards. So, I mean, I witnessed a kind of fundamentalist coup at the seminary, and then they went after professors, you know, that they considered to be quote-unquote liberal. There. And I think from in many ways that seeing the ugliness of that was probably the beginning of the end for me, and realizing there really would not be a place for me in this denomination, seeing that up close.
0: Well, turn to your book now, or turn to, I think, the first of perhaps a couple of passages that we're going to hear from. As we shift gears, I'm going to ask you to read a passage that begins with, "We can no longer pretend." It's on page 13.
1: We can no longer pretend we do not know where this path will lead. We can and should know that any political ideology that demands the circumscription of love and the extinguishing of empathy has moved beyond the bounds of both pluralistic democracy and Christian faith. If we do not defend that truth with our lives, we will find ourselves unable to recover a democratic society in which we can all live together. And we will surely feel devastating regret. If we have any hope of finding our way, we must start by being explicit about the dangers of our current moment. We have no alibis. This is our 1933.
0: I think most listeners are with you and the text at that point, but unpack, expound, and carry it forward if you would. What do you mean this is our 1933?
1: Well, I think, yeah, most listeners are knowing what I'm referencing, but I'm talking about the early 20th century with the rise of Nazi Germany, the Nazi Party in Germany, and the very difficult situations, I think, that German Christians in particular found as their own faith was being compromised, you know, by Hitler and the Nazi Party. Now, I think growing up, I knew that story, and it was always kind of on hand as a story of great moral failure by the Christian church. You know, like the questions would be like, how could they, how could they possibly stand by and watch their neighbors being rounded up in the streets, their Jewish neighbors being rounded up in the streets? How could they possibly have done that and not see a conflict between their Christian values? And then we would hold up as heroes people like Dietrich Bonhoeffer, or Martin Niemöller, pastors who did actually stand up, one of the few who did stand up. But as I write in the book, I say today that, you know, I'm finding more sympathy for the German Christians in those moments, and realizing how hard it is to see in real time the creeping forward of authoritarianism, the creeping forward of oppressing, you know, vulnerable groups and political violence and authoritarianism in the country. Because I'm writing and saying, you know, this is in fact where we are today. And so the book kind of opens with this call, really to kind of wake up and see our moment, perhaps in a different light and in a more disturbing light than many of us have thus far really grasped.
0: There's a very powerful poem from the German Lutheran minister, Martin Niemöller, who you just mentioned. He penned this famous poem, First They Came For. If you would, just lift this up for us.
1: Yeah. So this is a really well-known poem. In fact, I'm here in Washington, D.C., and it is engraved on the wall at the National Holocaust Museum here in Washington, D.C. So it will be familiar, but here's the famous poem. First they came for the socialist, and I did not speak out because I was not a socialist. Then they came for the trade unionists, and I did not speak out because I was not a trade unionist. Then they came for the Jews, and I did not speak out because I was not a Jew. Then they came for me, and there was no one left to speak for me.
0: Niemöller wrote that in the 1930s. In your text, you focus on the Lutheran German minister during this time period. Oh. I realize it might be obvious, but why?
1: Well, there's two figures that often get cited. One of them is Dietrich Bonhoeffer. He spoke up early and clearly, was imprisoned very early by the Nazi regime, and was actually executed in a German concentration camp. And I think he's held up rightly as a hero. But I thought that Niemöller was actually might speak more to our moment, because Niemöller was more compromised. And that is that he did not speak up until 1937. So it meant that there were kind of 4 years after Hitler had clearly seized power, was clearly on the march, increasingly persecuting Jewish people in Germany. And he kept compromising. And he finally spoke out himself in 1937, where he himself was then arrested and put in a concentration camp. He survived the war and enough to reflect back on it and to give us like those poems. But that poem is held up, I think, as something from someone of courage, and that's right. But it is a poem of lament and regret by Niemöller, right? He's sure. It's a warning, but he himself is saying, this is my regret that I did not stand up and speak up earlier. And so the whole first chapter, I'm talking about, the importance of avoiding in our own lives what we might call future regret. I'm asking people to look ahead and ask themselves, what do I want to say about myself? About what I did in this critical moment in our nation's history? What do I want my children to be able to say about what I did in this moment, to stand up for justice, to stand up for democracy, and then to act accordingly so that we don't end up in this like horrific feeling of regret.
0: You mentioned the word regret there. Do you have active regret in this moment, or regret from maybe the short to medium term?
1: Well, I think partly writing this book was I think all of us have spheres of influence. We all have skills, we all have placement, and I think it's incumbent upon all of us to use those skills and those placements at this moment to kind of try to bring the country to what we want it to be, and that the threat of it becoming an authoritarian hellscape is quite real. So as a scholar, as someone, the tools and sphere of influence I have is writing and thinking. So I think in many ways, this book was my own way of trying to not regret what I did in this moment, and trying to do my part of saying, like, well, here's what I can contribute to this moment.
0: Our guest is Robert P. Jones. His new book is titled Backslide: Reclaiming a Faith and a Nation After the Christian Turn Against Democracy. Backslide. Why backslide?
1: Well, your Southern readers will probably have some familiarity with the theological resonances of this word. Certainly when I hear this word, my first association is a theological one. And I still honestly have a visceral reaction to that word, because it was a terrifying word to me as an adolescent, because it was used about being concerned about falling away from the faith. Are you a backsliding Christian? Is the way that it was used, and it was terrifying. The question was, well, am I really saved? Did I really mean it? Am I sure that I'm sure that I'm sure that I'm saved? Like that's or am I backsliding away from the faith? That's the way it was used. So I thought in this moment that it might be an interesting way to bring it into conversation with another way that it is being used. I had a conversation just last week with a political scientist who had read the first chapter of the book. And she said, I had no idea that there was a theological resonance to this word, because in my world, it's used by political scientists, and it's used to talk about democratic backsliding, kind of sliding away from being a democracy into an autocracy. And so I thought for this moment where, as I put it in the book, I think my diagnosis is that we are currently living, in a backsliding democracy that has been aided and abetted by an apostate white Christianity. That's the kind of core kind of argument of the book.
0: You also offer in this text varying levels of evidence, different examples of evidence between the current moment era and the Holocaust era, going back 80 to 90 years. Take us through some of that more notable connective tissue, if you will.
1: Yeah, well, there's always the most basic fundamental dynamics of a kind of us and them politics, a blood and soil politics, where the only people who really are truly American, right, are people of kind of European descent and of Christian belief. I mean, putting that forward as a vision of the country, we've even had the vice president of the country talk about heritage Americans, right, which is excludes all kinds of people there. And so I think there's that dynamic. There's scapegoating is, I think, another big thing. So we find a victim. And so in Nazi Germany, it was Jewish people. And today it's immigrants, it's black and brown immigrants in the country who are literally being called evil. Right. And then the other thing is the dehumanization is the other piece of this. And there I slow down. I take some time in the book to just unearth some of the dehumanizing language that we've been, again, from the highest office in the land, from President Trump. He has called immigrants vermin. For example, he's talked about immigrants as poisoning the blood of the country. And, as a scholar, I've been taught to be very careful about making analogies to Nazi Germany. And I think that's absolutely right. That, we can reach for that as a rhetorical way to kind of win an argument quickly. But in this case, I actually went and looked at Hitler's language in Mein Kampf and the language coming from President Trump. And, Hitler uses the word vermin to talk about the Jews. He talks about the ways that foreign influences in Jewish people were poisoning the blood of the nation in Germany. So these are not Nazi echoes. They're not Nazi-like. They're actual Nazi sentiments that we're hearing, again, coming from our president. And we should all take that deadly seriously.
0: As you note, not hyperbole, these threads, very real, of the government being exclusionary and isolationist, and there are certainly nationalism threads as well. Within your text, there are a couple of different factions, and please push back on that word if it's not the right one, that I want us to define. The first one is white evangelical Protestants.
1: Yeah. So white evangelical Protestants in the book and in survey data, it's not a fuzzy term. We actually allow people to self-identify. So this is a self-identification term. So we ask people, are you Christian? Are you Protestant? And then we ask people, the identifying question is, do you consider yourself to be an evangelical or born again Christian? And so for that category, if they identify as white, if they identify as Protestant and Christian, and then they also identify self-identify as an evangelical or born-again Christian, then they get put into that category. Today, that group, white, evangelical, Protestant, Christian, makes up about 13% of the country, but it makes up about a third of the Republican Party. All right, so they're overrepresented in the Republican Party.
0: Now, I think largely adjacent to this, though there may be some overlay in the Venn diagram, is yeah. Christian nationalism or people who identify as Christian nationalists. Please go a little deeper here.
1: Yeah, this is a newer classification, and it's there's a whole about a decade now of sociological literature measuring this quite clearly. And so I want to be clear about this, that this is not just, someone who wants to see Christianity in the public square. There are much more specific measures. So we actually measure this with five different questions. They are questions like the U.S. should declare itself a Christian nation. If America moves away from its Christian foundations, we will not have a country anymore. Or Christians should exercise dominion over all other citizens in the United States. So it's these very our U.S. law should be based on the Bible, like it's those kinds of questions. So it really does get to a real hierarchical world where and a supersessionist view of the country where Christians are the kind of first class citizens and everybody else kind of falls below that. When we measure it like that, we find about 3 in 10 Americans are either full on adherents of that worldview or sympathetic to that worldview, and that has. That measure is independent of their religious affiliation. And then when we look at the Venn diagram, there is actually quite a bit of overlap. About 2/3 of white evangelicals today identify as Christian nationalists, adherents, or sympathizers. So the Venn diagrams overlap quite a lot.
0: Robert P. Jones is with us here on Due South. He's going to stick around. We're chatting about his book titled Backslide, Reclaiming a Faith and a Nation After the Christian Turn Against Democracy. Stay with us. This is Due South on listener-supported WUNC News.
2: 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I think Due South with Leading to Inge, I really like that. There's just so many things I've just never heard of, whether it's like, you know, an author or, you know, there's a production going on or there's just some story about, you know, like you learn a story about the origins of Durham or something that you just never would have heard anywhere else. And just getting that on the radio when I'm driving along is like, oh, this is the best. I'm Zach Johnson from Chapel Hill, and I invite you to join me as a WUNC sustainer.
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0: Hey there, it's Jeff, host of Due South, and we are inviting you to come join us for a live show of Due South at the Rialto in Raleigh on October 29th. 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

0: Welcome back to Due South on listener-supported WUNC News. I'm Jeff Tiberi. We're joined this hour by Robert P. Jones, talking about his newest book. It's titled Backslide, Reclaiming a Faith and a Nation After the Christian Turn Against Democracy. We talked earlier about your upbringing as a child in Jackson, Mississippi. You've talked about going to seminary in Fort Worth, Texas. You also have a PhD from Emory in the religious field. You went to church several times a week, and you went on to have this be very much part of your central existence. Are you still a Christian?
1: Yeah. So absolutely. I mean, I continue to consider myself Christian. If anything, the fact that I keep writing books tells me how much I care about the fate of the church and the fate of Christianity in the country. And I do think that's one thing motivating this last book is I dedicate this book to my kids, and I want there to be something recognizably Christian left of the church at the end of the current mess that we're in. And so I think this is part of my playing this role to doing it. I have been saved from the denominational dilemma, I should say, by so my wife is Jewish. Okay. So we have an interfaith family, and I actually attend an interfaith congregation here in Washington, D.C. But Christianity and my Christian faith are something clearly important to me, and something that I hope this book has some role in strengthening and holding up something that still has integrity.
0: One of the things you write about in this book is about you having this realization of the impotence, your word, of the Bible in combating white supremacy, despite the words on the pages that would clearly seem to push against this. And you note that the more white Christians read the Bible, the more likely they are to be fueled by racial resentment and support Christian nationalism. It might sound upside down, but it isn't in reality. How can this be?
1: Oh, indeed. How can this be? 100 years ago, a theologian named H. Richard Niebuhr wrote a book called The Social Sources of Denominationalism. And he called these racial divides in the church, he said, these ought to be a scandal. And even today, politically, there are no two groups who vote differently than African-American Christians and white Christians. White Christians overall vote 2/3 for Trump in the last election. White evangelicals voted 85% for Trump in the last elections. African-American Protestants voted 90% the other way, right, for Harris. And this is true not just when there's a black candidate on the same thing is true for Biden. So these patterns are very, very persistent. How can this be? I think indeed, is the question before us. And I honestly think it's the question that I'm trying to put back front and center for Christians to wrestle with and give an honest reckoning to.
0: This might be a total throwaway, and you're going to tell in a hurry that I'm not somebody who goes to church on any sort of regular basis. I want to own that. So how do I want to word this question? 100 years ago, 200, 300, 400 years ago, religion was more important than politics. It was just more important to your central ethos. And I wonder if some of what we're getting at here, and I set up this whole conversation talking about the intersection, but I do wonder that I wonder about the role of politics and your political allegiance and whether or not the tribalism has in some way usurped religion as this central fabric for us as an American people. Again, that might go right in the trash, but if you have a thought on that, I'd love to hear a response.
1: Well, they've always been, religion and politics have always been intertwined. I mean, I gave the example earlier so the Southern Baptist Convention remains the largest expression of Protestant Christianity in the country. It's the largest single denomination. It's been in decline, but it still remains the largest one. And if we take seriously its Genesis story, again, as making slavery compatible with Christianity, that was absolutely right. A politics, a political ideology determining where a denomination went and how Christianity, what Christianity could and couldn't critique. And it's not lost on me that the same year they did that, Frederick Douglass writes in his autobiography, also published in 1845. He says, between the Christianity of this land and the Christianity of Christ, I see the widest possible difference. And he talks about the fact that the church bell and the slave owner and the slave auctioneer's bell ring together on Sunday mornings, right? And it's just this stark thing. So it's not something new. I think it's always been a struggle. And I think this is the struggle, right? For how is it that Christian faith can have an integrity that doesn't get co-opted by politics, right? That can actually speak back to politics.
0: Yeah.
1: That might even be able to critique politics, and not just from a self-interested angle, but might be able to critique politics with the things that, you know, come forward in the New Testament, like love and justice, love of neighbor, protecting the orphan and the widow, and yes, over and over again, the immigrant.
0: Vulnerability and those who are vulnerable. I mean, they are to be demeaned in this moment. Empathy would seem to me to be a weakness, along with compassion, humility almost unheard of. What can possibly help those in religious spaces to recalibrate? And if I'm being unfair with that assessment, please tell me so.
1: I think recalibrate's a great word, actually, because the opposite of that word is accommodation, right? And I think that's always the great temptation, is to just be completely accommodated to politics, to the outside world. But integrity means recalibrating in a way that, you're not just sort of completely tailor-making your theology. One quote from Hannah Arendt in the book, who was a German philosopher who fled Nazi Germany and then went back and interviewed people in 1950 in Berlin. And she talked about the damage that happens when you allow yourself to be accommodated to a political ideology. And she basically interviewed a bunch of Germans, many of whom were Christian, who kept their heads down, who did not speak up, who weren't the perpetrators. They were that silent, silent group that just kind of kept their heads down and tried to pretend they weren't seeing what they were seeing. And she's a moral philosopher, and she came with this chilling conclusion after interviewing a bunch of people. She said, you know, the people who did that year over year over year, she concluded that they had done such damage to their moral faculties, to their spiritual faculties, by this constant accommodation, that they could no longer recognize or tell the truth, even if they wanted to, right, at the end of the day. And I think that's the worry here, is that the recalibration now is a way to kind of hold ground, right, against this onslaught of saying, rounding up immigrants and putting them in internment camps, that's just fine and can be consistent with Christianity, right? Which no Christian should be affirming.
0: So the recalibration is this theoretical action, but the indifference and the complacency, how do we, putting you on the hot seat and me on the hot seat, like, how do we break through with that? How do we do that? It's one thing to talk about it, but how is it implemented?
1: It's really challenging. I mean, when we look back in history, we have some clues. Like in the American scene, you know, I would say that one of the things that did get the civil rights movement off the ground, and not just something that was happening inside African-American circles, but something that did break through to white Americans and white Christian consciences, were images. And they were images of Emmett Till. Right, this murdered young boy in Mississippi. They were images of fire hoses and German shepherds out of Birmingham, Alabama, or people at lunch counters with, you know, being assaulted by a white crowd. They were young children being taunted and spat upon as they were trying to attend school. And those images, I think, kind of quicken the consciences of people. I think one of the things we're seeing today, I do think the images we have seen of the brutality and just thuggish behavior of ICE agents who have killed U.S. citizens in the streets in cold blood, right, despite what they're doing, even to people. The evidence is that they're arresting far more people who have no criminal record than those who do. Those images, I think, are things that, can break through. And the thing that I'm worried about is that I think the MAGA folks know this. The Trump administration knows this, and his evangelical enablers know this. And one of the things they're trying to do, I have a whole chapter on it in the book, is they're trying to actually come up with a theology that calls empathy a sin. And it's because they need a theology that's going to turn a blind eye to all of that violence and all of that cruelty. And I think the challenge for us is to say, how does that happen? Is that we have to believe what we are seeing and we have to not look away. And if we can do that, I think it will bring us to say, okay, I have to do something.
0: But despite as terrible and daunting as some of these images have been, it doesn't seem to me as though we've turned a corner yet. So I'm wondering if you think the images are going to have to get worse, or if there needs to be some sort of leader, like if this change is not going to come from the bottom up, if it's going to come from the top down, or perhaps, I mean, I'm throwing in something else on the board here. I mean, we have an election here in a couple of months. If you think that is a potential, if you will, reckoning or turning point, I hear you that we've had some really stark images, but it doesn't seem, I mean, you just said there's some consideration of creating a new belief system where this very important central thing would be deemed sin.
1: Yeah. Well, I think you're right to name the elections. So in a democracy, our main levers of power as individual citizens come through voting and come through elections. So there, you know, there's been no more important election, certainly no more important midterm election as this one that's coming up. And just a reminder to everyone, in the last election, we had 34% of eligible voters did not vote. Right. So we think we're living in a 50-50 country, but really the truth about the last election was that Kamala Harris got 33% of the vote and a little bit of change. Donald Trump got 33% of the vote and a little more change. And 34% did not vote, which means that more people did not vote than voted for either candidate. So we have to make our voice heard. We have to turn out in this last election, and we have to vote for the country that we want to live in and that we want our children and grandchildren to live in. So organizing, voting. And here's the other thing that I can't believe I'm really saying in the American context, is that we also know this, that if our voting systems are fragile enough, and we're already getting enough signals from this administration that they will subvert the election if they can, that they cannot be close. Right. Because if they're close margins, they lend themselves all kinds of mischief to subversions. If they're 10 points or more, it's much harder to do that. So I think the message is has to be big turnout, big margins. That's the way. So we protect the country and kind of bring it back onto the democracy rails.
0: Robert P. Jones is president and founder of the Public Religion Research Institute. His newest book is titled Backslide, Reclaiming a Faith and a Nation After the Christian Turn Against Democracy. He has been your guest today on Due South. Robert P. Jones, thank you for the conversation.
1: Oh, thanks for having me.
0: I'm Jeff Tiberi. 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Hey there, it's Jeff Tiberi, host of Due South on WUNC News. 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
2: Incredible. 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
6: 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And We the People, a Duke and Durham initiative showcasing three historic prints of the Declaration of Independence at the National Museum of Art through January 3rd. wethepeople.duke.edu. 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It's 1 o'clock.

0: The news is next. Live from NPR News in Washington, I'm Lakshmi Singh. The Hollywood industry has a new powerhouse. Paramount's parent company Skydance has formally acquired Warner Brothers Discovery. NPR's Mandalit Del Barco reports on what this means for major assets in entertainment and news and for the people they employ.
1: David Ellison is growing his media empire with what will now be known collectively as Skydance, which he secured for more than $111 billion. The company merges two legendary movie studios, Paramount Pictures and Warner Brothers Pictures. Skydance also combines their streaming services, cable channels, and news outlets CNN and CBS News. The mega deal faced protests from actors, writers, and others worried about the concentration of power and political interference, but it ultimately passed legal and regulatory challenges in the U.S. and abroad. Ellison is starting out with a huge debt, and those who fought to block the merger worry there will be job cuts. Mandalit Del Barco, NPR News, Los Angeles.
0: A source tells NPR that the reason the U.S. military recently withdrew its bombers from a base in the United Kingdom was because of a threat of an Iranian drone attack. NPR's Quill Lawrence reports the U.S. removed all 12 of its long-range B-1 bombers Sunday.
2: A U.S. government official not authorized to speak publicly confirmed to NPR that fears of a drone attack on behalf of Iran caused the U.S. to withdraw all the American bombers from Fairford Air Base in England. The base has been used for bombing sorties in the U.S. and Israeli war with Iran. Late last month, British authorities arrested five men traveling in white vans near the airbase in the pre-dawn hours. The men were later released after no explosives were found. British officials say the men remain under investigation, and two more arrests have been made in the past week, including a British-Iranian dual national. Quill Lawrence, NPR News.
0: German authorities have arrested two people, including the country's former spy chief, in connection with suspected espionage. Esme Nicholson reports prosecutors have not yet commented on whether the men were spying for a foreign actor.
3: Germany's federal prosecutor's office says August Hanning will be brought before a federal judge on charges that include treasonous espionage and attempted treason. Hanning, now 80, served as the head of Germany's foreign intelligence agency, known as the BND, between 1998 and 2005. Officers have also arrested a current intelligence officer named only as Manfred D for allegedly aiding and abetting attempted treason and treasonous espionage. The aide is suspected of providing the intelligence agency's former chief with thousands of classified documents in exchange for money. Hanning then allegedly used this information for his private consultancy work.
0: It's NPR News.
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5: 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I'm Eric Hodge. I'm here with President and General Manager Paul Hunton. 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
5: 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You'll get entered into a second drawing for a $500 Visa gift card. Giving those away every hour today on the first day of the fall fundraiser. That means you've got about 54 minutes left to get entered into that drawing. Think about all the news and information that you get from WUNC News, especially in the midterm election year, as there's a big race for the U.S. Senate in North Carolina. The

0: North Carolina State Supreme Court has a seat up for grabs. 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
1: That's right. 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Thanks.
2: I'm a retired physician currently living in mostly in Santa Fe, New Mexico, but also a home in Red Wing, Minnesota.
3: Peter Clark James takes his right to vote with the utmost seriousness. If he's not in New Mexico, as you heard him, he lives between New Mexico and Minnesota, he votes absentee. During the 2020 election, Peter was in Minnesota waiting for his New Mexico mail-in ballot.
2: I was up in Red Wing, and I didn't get my mail ballot from New Mexico by Friday before the Tuesday election. I drove 1,200 miles back to Santa Fe to vote in person.
3: Patty Cald cast her first ballot in 1976. For back then, she felt like the older generation held most of the power.
4: When I started voting when I was 21 years old, it was the same case then. Old people went to the polls, young people didn't.
3: Patty is one of the older generation now, and she has never forgotten the deep moral reasons that keep her going back to the polls election after election.
4: You voted because the vote was hard won. And then I remember as a kid growing up and watching the 60s on TV and those people getting fire hoses turned on them and bitten by dogs and beaten by police because they were just trying to register to vote. I remember all the bombings and people who lost their lives for me to have the right to vote. And so I take it very seriously and very personally.
3: This is On Point. I'm Meghna Chakrabarty, and welcome to day two of our week-long series, Senior Class, Gerontocracy in America. Today, we're talking about the silver ballot box. Now, it's not just the baby boomer generation. Older Americans have historically voted in greater numbers than younger ones. But as boomers in particular age, the average age of an American voter has been getting considerably older and more concentrated among seniors. And especially in primary elections, which, given political polarization, gerrymandering, and the tidal wave of money in politics, those primaries are often the deciding election for elected officials long before November. Now, in our inaugural episode of this series yesterday, we talked about how right now, half of Americans overall are under the age of 40. That's the median age in this country. Well, guess how old the median primary voter is? Now, remember, you can vote starting at age 18. And if we take the average American lifespan to be about 80 years old, is the median primary voter halfway, you know, 49 years old or 50 years old? That would make sense if voters were evenly distributed. But that's not the median age of a primary voter. The median age of American primary voters is much older. It is 65 years old, meaning that even though the 65-plussers are only 18% of the overall population, they are 50% of all voters. That's what we mean by the silver ballot box. So let's go back to New Mexico for a few minutes, because the median primary voter in the land of enchantment is even older, 71. This is New Mexican Christy Neslin.
5: I will not vote for anyone who's anti-choice. I won't vote for someone who's that I feel would be damaging to the environment. I won't vote for anyone that I feel like is actually trying to undermine democracy.
3: And Christy says that as she ages, she feels greater urgency to make sure her vote counts.
5: Now I do early voting. I don't wait till election day because, you know, you never know. You could be hit by a bus, it could be a snowstorm. So I just make sure that my vote gets in as soon as possible.
3: So we're going to spend a few more minutes looking at how the silver ballot box has shaped New Mexico. Catherine Clark runs elections in Santa Fe County, where she serves as county clerk, and she joins us from Santa Fe, New Mexico. Catherine Clark, welcome to On Point.
6: Thank you for having me.
3: So tell me, in Santa Fe County, do you see kind of in the flesh, so to speak, what I just described about median, sort of older median voters in New Mexico?
6: Yeah, so our population is skews much more older retiree in Santa Fe County, even above our largest county like Bernalillo and our second largest county, Doña Ana County. Mm-hmm. So we see a significant portion of just our population who are older than 65. I think it's above 30% or older than 65. And then our voting population skews even older, right? We're not seeing people who are in their 30s, 40s, and 50s voting. We're seeing that above their 60s folks who are voting. Mm-hmm. We're hoping to change that. We've actually changed the law in New Mexico where if you are a declined a select voter, you can now participate in the primary without having to change your registration. And we did see that pick up more at this last primary. As more and more people are leaving the two-party process, particularly younger voters, mm-hmm. We'd like to see higher participation. And hopefully by changing the law, we're going to see more participation.
3: Okay, so Catherine, if I may, can I just clarify some things? So are you saying that, because sometimes the electoral language can get a little confusing. So were New Mexico primaries essentially closed or party-specific primaries? Is that what you're saying?
6: A long time they were closed. You had to be part of a major party to vote your major party's ballot.
3: I see.
6: A few years ago, we changed it that you could change your registration during same-day registration as a declined to select or independent voter or no party voter. But you had to change your registration when you came to the polling site and essentially caucus with either the Democrats or Republicans. And at the time, we actually had Libertarians. Now that you don't have to change your registration, you could just walk into a polling site or request an absentee ballot with either party, you just only can pick one. Then we've actually seen a pickup in participation a little bit in Santa Fe County. I mean, we spent some time, you know, promoting it and telling people they could do that. And we've also seen the collapse of the Libertarian Party. Mm,
3: okay. And you said that one of the specific reasons the law was changed was to attract younger voters to the polls. That's really interesting. Now, I love numbers, Catherine, so if you forgive me, I was looking at the median age overall in New Mexico, and it's a hair older than the national median age. It's closer to 40 rather than 39, you know, and a half. So close enough, though. But you're saying that in Santa Fe County in particular, you have a large retiree population, and that's what skews your voters to a little bit older. So I understand that. But
6: It says 38% of our county is 60 plus.
3: Wow.
6: So it's quite large.
3: Okay.
6: Yes.
3: So can you tell me, other than the party affiliation question, which I'm really glad you brought up, what are the things that you think or hear from younger voters that keep them from going to the polls?
6: Well, we hear a lot that civics or the, you know, why am I voting in the first place is not necessarily taught in a way that's very real. So we started a Democracy 101 program in Santa Fe County, which is very focused on youth. We started a youth advisory board in the county clerk's office. So, you know, we have experts or people who are young on our advisory board. But Democracy 101 has a I Voted sticker contest that has a future voter and first-time voter sticker contest that we promote every year. We go into all of the high schools and middle schools, if they'll let us, if they'll have us, with a ballot, a voting machine and permits, and we go through the electoral process. You know, it's part of our whole effort to actually pre-bunk a lot of mis and disinformation designed to prevent young people from voting that we see on social media. You know, we hear a lot, oh, both parties are the same. We hear a lot, oh, my vote won't count. All of those are messages that discourage people from voting. And I always tell them, you know, don't be hacked. Your vote matters. Otherwise, they wouldn't spend so much time and money telling you it doesn't.
3: Yeah, don't get brain hacked. Exactly.
6: And that kind of, you know, contrary messaging seems to work really well. And I often encourage them that, you know, when we are talking about politicians, they look at who votes. So even if you were to cast a blank ballot, you're not taking yourself out of the conversation. So even if you don't like your options, You should go into that polling site. You should request an absentee ballot, even if you have to cast a blank ballot, because they don't know how you voted. They just know that you voted, mm-hmm. and they're going to want to have a conversation with you. When you don't vote, you remove yourself from the conversation.
3: Is write-in possible in New Mexico?
6: So you actually have to, as a candidate, be a registered, qualified write-in candidate.
3: Okay.
6: So if there's a blank, sometimes we see things like Mickey Mouse, right? Not the candidate that's supposed to be the candidate. However, many of our races don't have any write-in because you have to register about 7 days after the regular filing day to become a write-in candidate.
3: Mm-hmm. Okay. So, Catherine, I only have you for a couple more minutes here. And what we want to sort of explore in the rest of the hour today is this presumption that since, you know, the median age of voters is getting older, especially in primaries across the country, and it really tilts heavily to 65 plus, that's having an impact on the kinds of policies that are passed at the state level in particular. I mean, do you see from what's happening, for example, in Santa Fe County, that they are having an impact on certain issues?
6: I think people who are older are actually very concerned about legacy. Mm. You know, perhaps there's sort of local fights over zoning and housing. But I do think when you talk to older voters, many of them are very concerned about the environment. Many are concerned that young people are leaving the state, you know, that their children and their grandchildren can't live in the communities they've grown up with because there's no housing. The governor actually pushed through legislation to have universal childcare in New Mexico,
3: yep.
6: which is actually very popular. And people who are supporting universal childcare overwhelmingly are past the childbearing years. Yet they recognize if you want young people to have families and to sort of continue on your legacy, your family name, as it were, you're going to have to attract and keep young people in New Mexico. And I do think a lot of old people are thinking about that and who to support that is promoting policies that will keep young people in New Mexico.
3: Yeah. By the way, folks, we actually did an entire episode speaking with New Mexico's governor about this universal child care plan. 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
3: 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We'll get to more in just a moment. This is On Point.
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1: Welcome back to On Point and our second episode in our week-long series, Senior Class, Gerontocracy in America. Today we are talking about the silver ballot box, or the incredible influence that senior voters have in this country. So let's bring Paul Taylor into the conversation now. He's the former executive vice president of the Pew Research Center, used to also report at the Washington Post, and author of The Next America, Boomers, Millennials, and the Looming Generational Showdown. Paul Taylor, welcome to On Point.
2: Good to be with you.
1: So how would you describe, you know, in your own terms, the sort of shape of the voting electorate in America?
2: Well, as you pointed out in your earlier segment, it's very top heavy in terms of age, always has been. But the additional factor in the current moment is that my generation, the giant boomer generation, which has been massive throughout its life cycle, has now landed in the old age category. So you not only have the phenomena, which is not new, of older adults voting at higher rates than younger adults, but now you also have our largest generation ever of older adults. So you put those two things together and you get this very lopsided electorate by age.
1: So more lopsided than you're saying than before because of the longevity factor.
2: Not only the longevity factor, but the baby boom factor. My generation, which came into life right after World War II, and there was an 18 or 20 year spell where the typical woman had three children. Today, the typical woman has 1.5 children. So we have been a huge generation at every step along the way. We have had outsized influence on the politics and the culture at every step along the way. And even into old age, that is continuing.
1: Okay. So you're getting right to what one of my fundamental questions is about the baby boomer generation. That, yes, absolutely, it's this giant demographic bubble mirrored, I should say, by the millennials, which we'll talk about in a moment, Paul. But when the boomers came of voting age, did they vote more than, let's say, 18 to 40-year-olds vote now?
2: I think a bit more. I think today's young adults are pretty alienated from our political life. Our political and civic culture is in a pretty bad way. And it's hard for me to imagine if I were just starting out, whether there would be anything about it that would tell me, hey, I ought to vote because it's going to make my life better. Just part of the reason young adults generally don't vote at the same rates as middle age or older is most young adults in America today don't yet own a home. They haven't yet started a family. So they're not worried about taxes as much. They're not worried about the education system. That'll come later in life. So some of this is a typical life stage effect. As you get older, you can see more directly how what government does and fails to do influences you. And then when you get to be my age, you've got more health worries. You worry about the safety net for older adults. But when you're in your 20s and 30s, the impact doesn't seem quite as direct.
1: Well, but then when you get to your 40s and 50s, you realize you probably should have voted more.
2: Yeah, absolutely. Absolutely. There's another factor, too, which is that today's young adults are distrustful of institutions. Uh-huh. They're distrustful of government. They're distrustful of the media. They frankly don't even trust other human beings. So if you think it's all rigged, and we have a president who's been saying that, but a society in some ways has been saying that in one way or another, there's a lot of, well, what's the point? It's not going to make any difference anyway. And this is a serious social and civic and political problem for the country.
1: You know, Paul, you are coming across as more sympathetic to younger voters than I will be perfectly transparent about than I feel. Because, I mean, I'm a Gen Xer, so can't say that I understand either millennials, Gen Z, or boomers. But from what my history teacher tells me, I mean, baby boomers had every reason, especially in the 60s and 70s, to also be disaffected, distrusting of government, looking askance at media. I mean, for example, we heard from a lot of boomers when we said, hey, we're going to do a show about the disproportionate power that senior voters have. So let me just give let them have a little bit of voice. This is 70-year-old Jim Harold of Nebraska. And he says because of the things his generation experienced, that is what compelled them to vote. It didn't make them discouraged like today's younger voters.
3: I think Vietnam was obviously one of those bumps. But that generation, who are now the boomers and older boomers than myself, decided maybe the answer to what they were seeing was exactly to vote, not to drop out of voting. And so they did that. And of course, that generation, my generation, and those slightly older than I am, continued that habit.
1: So here's also Marsha from South Dakota with a similar tone that people in her age, because of the lives they have lived, have strong context about why it's important to vote.
4: We can remember a time when people couldn't vote. I'm not that old, but my grandmothers, you know, couldn't vote because they were the wrong gender. And of course, I remember the 60s when a lot of people couldn't vote, poll taxes, et cetera, wrong skin color, et cetera, and 18-year-old kids going off to Vietnam to get their heads blown off, but they couldn't vote. So that's why older people love to vote.
1: And one more. This is Joan Reed, who's in North Carolina. Joan turns 80 this fall, and she says that getting older has brought her closer to genuine concerns about economic precarity, and that does influence her vote.
5: My parents lived through the Great Depression and rationing during World War II, which left a lasting sense of scarcity in them that permeated my upbringing. It was almost visceral, this sense that there might not be enough at any moment. I was pushed to get a good education, get a good job, and save, save, save. As a result, I managed to prosper during my long career, but when it came time to retire, I was panicked about living on a fixed income, despite having assets north of comfortable.
1: So, Paul, I mean, what do you think? These are folks in your generation. You've told us you're a boomer, that they actually feel like they have history within their own lifetimes that have shown them why voting and voting regularly is very important.
2: Yeah, you know, those thoughts resonate powerfully with me. I'm 77. I lived through the 60s as those folks did. There was a lot of anger at Vietnam. There was anger that fueled the civil rights movement, the women's rights movement, gay rights movement. There are a lot of great things that an idealistic generation, my generation, did. And partly fueled by the fact that it understood, because it saw its life impacted by government policies that it didn't like and it wanted to change them. That, to my mind, is the best part of the boomer story. But here we are now, half a century later, and the boomers have been the most powerful electoral force in our society. Since then, boomers have won 8 out of the last 9 presidential elections. Even today, in our old age, boomers represent, I think, 60 of the 100 senators in U.S. senators are boomers. There's never been a generation through the course of our lifetime that has wielded this much political and economic power. Unfortunately, however, the record, and we've now got a half century of record, suggests that we have taken care of ourselves. We are by far the wealthiest generation and the healthiest generation ever to grow old. But we haven't taken care of posterity. We take care of our own kids and grandkids. We're very generous that way. But when it comes to the rest of society, other people's kids and grandkids, we haven't. We've spent on ourselves. You can see that. Two quick ways of showing that. One is the national debt. It's $40 trillion. These are bills that our grandkids will spend their lifetime paying off. When I came into the voting age, our national debt was less than $1 trillion. So we've spent it on ourselves and we've left the tab for future generations. The next quick point is Social Security, Medicare, mm-hmm. and Medicaid. Far and away, the crown jewels of American social policy. Because of those programs, people my age are the least poor generation. Fewer than 10% of us are poor. Without those programs, close to 50% of us would be poor. They're enormously important. They need to be protected. But we are now on a spending path where within the next 5 or 7 years, they won't be able to pay out full benefits. They'll have to cut back. This is a math problem, a demographic problem that all the experts and all the politicians have seen coming for decades, but we haven't been able to find a way to fix that. So we keep on kicking the can down the road. Eventually, there'll be some fix. It'll be some combination of benefit cuts and tax increases. But the more we kick it down the road, the more the burden of that fix is going to be on our children and our grandchildren. And at some level, I think our children and grandchildren don't follow all the math, but they do have a sense that their society, their government, you can say the same about climate change, hasn't taken on the big long-term problems that they have every right to worry about.
1: Oh, this is so interesting, Paul. Okay. But let me go back to something you said a moment ago, when you said in terms of poverty, that only 10% of baby boomers are officially living in poverty?
2: Correct.
1: That's much lower than I thought it would be, because later in this week, we're going to talk about wealth and how the baby boomer generation is, as you said, the wealthiest generation. But just a little preview for that, which is coming tomorrow. Most of that wealth is still concentrated within the top 10%, the
2: Absolutely.
1: Top of baby boomers. So, I mean, we're getting into this gray area here where we can generalize, but if we overgeneralize, aren't we kind of missing another factor of baby boomers, is that as such a large demographic, you can't really pin everything about, let's say, increasing conservatism on boomers.
2: No. Well, you make a very important point. When I say the boomers are the wealthiest generation ever to get all that, I don't mean that all boomers are wealthy. Most boomers are not wealthy. But the concentration of wealth in this country, this is another thing that has happened over the last 50 years, and it has happened on the boomers' watch, because as I've pointed out, the boomers have been really running the show politically. So when I came into the workforce in the 1970s, the ratio of earnings of corporate CEOs to the typical worker was about 20 to 1. Today it's 300 to 1.
1: Mm-hmm.
2: So we're in a gilded age. We've been in gilded ages before, in the late 19th century, in the early 20th century, when capitalism is allowed to do its thing. It tends to, you know, the wealthy tend to find a way to take care of themselves. That has been happening decade after decade. It's not only the boomers' fault, but again, we've wielded the biggest economic and political power. So I think we're feeling the effects of that. I think that Donald Trump this last decade has done a very good job of exploiting some of the grievances that flow from this economic inequality, although it seems to a lot of people, I think increasing numbers, that his is a government sort of, by, and for billionaires. There's a lot of populist resentment of government and its failure to rein in the excesses of capitalism. It's been seized by the right. I suspect we're maybe coming into an era where it'll be seized by the left. We'll see how that plays out, and we'll see whether that engages the interest and attention of more young voters, because right now many of them are shrugging their shoulders and saying, nothing in it here for me.
1: I'm Meghna Chakrabarty, and you're listening to On Point on WUNC.

0: I've been a supporter of public radio since 1981 in New Hampshire. And living in North Carolina, I'm a sustainer for WUNC because WUNC informs me, entertains me, and enlightens me. I'm a sustainer because it's the smart thing to do. I'm Jane Jarvis from Seven Lakes, North Carolina, and I'm inviting you to join me in becoming a sustainer for WUNC.
1: Thanks, Jane Jarvis. Join Jane and do the smart thing. Become a sustainer of WUNC. 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
2: 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Thank you so much. If you've already done that this morning, the Michael and Laura Brader Arahi Foundation matching all contributions dollar for dollar up to $25,000. 8,000 left to go, Paul. Thanks to WUNC News listeners. 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Fascinating discussion about baby boomers and the power that they wield at the ballot box on Point today. That in-depth look at something that's really important in elections, it's made possible because listeners just like you help pay for it.
1: That's right, Eric. 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You heard Eric mention we've got that dollar-for-dollar match happening. We've also got this drawing.
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2: It's Eric Hodge calling from WUNC. How are you?
4: I'm fine, Eric. How are you doing?
2: I'm really well, thank you. In what city would you find the Spanish Steps?
4: Rome, London.
2: Rome is correct, and that's where you're going. You've won a trip.
4: Oh my goodness. Are you serious?
2: I am serious. Congratulations.
4: Oh, Eric, well, that's fantastic. Oh, my wife will be absolutely delighted.
2: Does she realize you guys were entered into these drawings?
4: Oh, we did. We are both sustainers, and I think your station is just fantastic. We listen to nothing else, actually.
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5: 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Sunny this afternoon, mostly clear tonight with lows in the upper 40s. Tomorrow, sunny highs in the upper 70s. Thursday, mostly sunny and warmer highs in the mid 80s. It's 70 degrees in the Triangle, 67 in the Triad, 74 in Fayetteville, and 68 on the Outer Banks at 140.

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1: You're back with On Point's special series, Senior Class, Gerontocracy in America. I'm Meghna Chakrabarty, and we're in episode 2, The Silver Ballot Box. It's not just that seniors vote more than others. They also organize. And I guarantee you've heard of their most prominent lobbying group.
2: Right now is the perfect time for you to join AARP.
3: AARP offers a lot, but I'm not retired.
2: Oh, you don't have to be retired to join AARP.
1: With approximately 40 million dues-paying members, AARP is the second largest member organization in the country. Only AAA is larger. AARP has a $2 billion annual budget. More than one in five voters in national elections is a member.
4: My attitude is, if we didn't have AARP, we'd have to invent it.
1: Bill Novelli was the CEO of AARP from 2001 to 2009.
4: People join because they do believe in the advocacy. They join because of endorsing products and services. They have a great magazine, a good newspaper. But I think that voice is very important.
1: And incredibly influential. And not just on Capitol Hill. AARP is a cultural and market force, especially that magazine.
5: How did you get Bob Dylan to be on the cover?
6: He called us and asked us.
5: He called you?
6: Yes.
5: Dylan doesn't call anybody.
6: He called the editor.
1: That was then AARP magazine editorial director, 87-year-old Myrna Blythe, flexing for CBS News last year. AARP was formed in 1958 by Ethel Percy Andress. She was a pioneering retired school principal, the first woman to ever hold that position in California, and a tireless advocate for teacher retirees.
7: We're all growing old at the same rate. And you know, it's rather comforting to know that time just can't be managed.
1: She'd founded a national retired teachers organization and was seeking an insurer to provide group coverage for her members. 42 insurers refused. And then Andress found New York insurance agent Leonard Davis. Together, they piloted an insurance program. It was wildly successful, which then led Andress and Davis to co-found AARP. Davis then created the Colonial Penn Insurance Company, which had an exclusive relationship selling insurance to AARP members until 1978, when the irascible Andy Rooney of CBS's 60 Minutes suggested that AARP was just a vehicle to sell insurance to the elderly. AARP ended the exclusive agreement after that. But insurance sales are still at the core of AARP's business.
8: Medicare. It doesn't cover everything. That's why you should consider an AARP Medicare Supplement Insurance Plan, insured by United Healthcare Insurance Company. It can help cover some of what Medicare doesn't, so you could save up to thousands.
1: For about 30 years, United Healthcare Group has been AARP's co-branded choice for supplemental insurance. According to AARP's 2024 audited financial report, the group made $289 million in membership dues. It made more than $1.2 billion in what it calls royalties, aka insurance company kickbacks, most of which is tax exempt due to AARP's status as a nonprofit. Well, in 1995, Senator Alan Simpson had had enough. The Wyoming Republican was chairman of a Senate Finance Subcommittee, and he launched an investigation into AARP's structure and operations.
9: People know that something is wrong when an organization that gets more than half its income from commercial business activities simultaneously spends millions annually to lobby with the claim that they represent the interests of seniors and the elderly.
1: Simpson wanted to revoke AARP's tax-exempt status. He knew it was risky.
9: And that no one would ever dare to attack America's most powerful and sympathy-invoking voter group.
1: He joked that he had to grow, quote, a second epidermis to deal with the blowback. He was getting so much mail from seniors, his office resorted to weighing it. However, Senator Simpson's efforts failed. AARP still has its status as a tax-exempt social welfare organization. Now, this might seem a departure from our focus on AARP's lobbying might, but it's also central to a fundamental bind AARP finds itself in as a true advocate for all American seniors, rich and poor. That bind? Can you be an effective political advocate for the most economically vulnerable seniors when your business and membership model is so closely tied with keeping insurance companies and the richest seniors happy?
4: I think that's the way you have to be. Go down the middle, be practical, be pragmatic, appeal to both sides.
1: Again, Bill Novelli, former AARP CEO.
4: I used to have a plaque in my office. It had two quotes. And one quote was Trent Lott, who was the Senate Majority Leader at one time. And he used to say, AARP is a wholly owned subsidiary of the Democratic Party. And the other quote was Pete Stark, who was a liberal Democrat from California. And he would say, what does AARP stand for? Always advocating for the Republican Party. So there you had it.
1: Yale University professor Samuel Moyne calls this a cage of AARP's own making. A, quote, conservative sclerosis that pushes AARP towards spending tens of millions of lobbying dollars advocating for the status quo, not progress. Bill Novelli disagrees. Back in 2003, he was running AARP when the group played an instrumental role lobbying for President George W. Bush's sweeping Medicare reform package, which led to expanded drug coverage with the creation of Medicare Part D.
4: We did a great job in getting prescription drugs into Medicare. One party didn't like that.
1: That would be the Democrats. They felt the initial proposal was a handout to Big Pharma because it allowed price negotiations between HMOs and pharmaceutical companies, essentially boxing out the federal government, which would eventually foot the bill. As a consequence, AARP lost 45,000 members. Novelli says it gained them all back.
4: And you have to do what's necessary, what's right, and it'll work out in the future.
1: And that is good for America's present and future seniors. But that latter group is children and young people now. And thanks in part to AARP, America's young get a fraction of support from the federal government that their grandparents receive. For every dollar the government spends on children, it spends $6 on senior benefits. That's a criticism of gerontocracy that Bill Novelli just doesn't buy. He says supporting seniors now is a way of safeguarding the future.
4: Alan Simpson used to call them greedy geezers. But I think older people, they have a strong sense of legacy, are much more culturally oriented and believe in society. I'm a believer in the broader good, the greater good.
1: And full disclosure, AARP is an underwriter of WBUR. Paul Taylor is with us. He's author of The Next America, Boomers, Millennials, and the Looming Generational Showdown, and he's former executive vice president of the Pew Research Center. So, Paul, your take not just on, you know, the silver ballot box, but the silver lobby.
10: Well, listen, AARP does a great job of looking after the interests of today's seniors. I think they have done a very poor job of looking after the interests of tomorrow's seniors, and that is a much bigger social and political problem. You can run the numbers. You mentioned the skew in government spending. We talked earlier about the fact that the older Americans today are the least likely age group to be poor. When I came of age, older Americans were the most likely age group to be poor. It is a triumph of social policy that we have addressed those concerns for elderly adults. You can go all the way back to Social Security. You can then go to Medicare under LBJ, and AARP has preserved those magnificent programs. But again, it is not complicated to see that the math will not work. We now have a large cohort of older adults and a smaller cohort of younger adults in terms of its relation to the overall population. The way these programs works, they were set up by Franklin Roosevelt. It's a long story, but they were set up by Franklin Roosevelt to seem like you were investing in your own pension, by the way it was taken out, and it's your money, and the government then gives it back to you when you get old. That's really not the way the program works. The program works that today's workers pay for the benefits of today's retirees. And as you have more retirees and fewer workers, that is a big, big math problem. And the fact that Democrats and Republicans alike haven't been able to find a common ground solution is robbing the economic well-being of our children and grandchildren.
1: They haven't been able to find a common ground solution because of the very voters we're talking about this hour, because the bipartisan unwillingness to find some kind of fair but long-lasting means of shoring up Social Security and Medicare is pretty, you know, constant.
10: You're absolutely right. So they fear the wrath of the baby boomers of today's elderly, which, as we've been discussing, vote in very high numbers, and they're a large cohort to begin with. So it's a feedback loop. You're absolutely right. And it would take the last time that we as a political society made some effort to address these demographic challenges was way back in 1983, when two sort of World War II era warriors, Ronald Reagan and Tip O'Neill, set aside their political differences and realize it's not working. Let's jump off a cliff together. Let's take the bullets from our voters who won't like this, and let's fix the program for the foreseeable future so we won't have this cliff that we're about to go over. Well, that was more than 40 years ago. The cliff is here again, and we see nowhere on either side of the partisan aisle a willingness to make the hard choices. That is a failure. And I go back to the particular characteristics of the baby boom generation. We're all over the map politically. We're liberal, we're conservative, we're moderate. But there are certain traits that we have exhibited since our youth. We're pretty self-righteous. We think we know best, whether conservative or liberal, and we're pretty uncompromising. And a country like ours, as heterogeneous as it is, it needs political leaders who can find their way into the middle. Yeah. And I think that has been a generational failure of the boomers.
1: I'm Meghna Chakrabarty. Thanks so much for listening to On Point on WUNC. We're counting on you to become a sustaining member today and support all the great radio you hear on WUNC.
11: 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And NPR was what was on her radio first thing in the morning. I don't know if the rabbit could change stations. I don't know that she ever tried. So I grew up listening to it. Went off to college in Massachusetts, still listening to NPR. And it's been everything. When my husband and I moved to D.C., we listened to WAMU, and then we moved to Europe. And we continued listening to public radio. And we moved here, and it's funny. My husband was literally born on this campus. 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I'm Victoria True from Cary, North Carolina, and I'd like to invite you to join me as a WNC sustainer.
12: 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I'm Eric Hodge. I'm here with Paul Hunton, the president and general manager of WUNC News. It's the first day of the fall fundraiser. 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
12: Do you like to travel to Europe?
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12: Have you been to Rome?
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15: Oh, my gosh. 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
15: Oh, Eric, thank you so much. 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Thanks so much.
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12: 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The amount is up to you. 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A big thank you to Ruggiero Piano for making this trip to Italy possible. 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

Sunny today with highs in the low 70s. Mostly clear tonight with lows in the upper 40s. Tomorrow, sunny, highs in the upper 70s. Thursday, mostly sunny and warmer with highs in the mid 80s.

0: 1,300 people in mid-September.
1: What we are seeing is that the Democratic Party has the advantage overall among all voters on which party voters trust to handle health care, but they also have the advantage among independent voters. And that's a really important voting block for midterm elections.
0: Kurzinger says Democrats had a 10-point advantage on health costs in April. Now that gap has doubled. 22% of voters trust Republicans on the issue, compared to 42% who trust Democrats. Selena Simmons-Duffin, NPR News, Washington.
2: High diesel prices are also on many voters' minds. At a campaign rally in Nebraska last night, President Trump signed an executive order aimed at lowering diesel fuel costs. Here's NPR's Frank Ordonez.
3: President Trump told the audience in the middle of agriculture country that he was signing the order to help farmers. The rising cost of fuel has been a significant challenge for Republicans heading into the midterms. Prices for diesel used by trucks have been hit particularly hard due to the wars in both Iran and Ukraine. The president did not share details, but the order is expected to expand access to diesel, including so-called red dye diesel fuel, which is used by the agriculture industry and not subject to the same state and federal highway taxes as regular diesel. Franco Ordonez, NPR News.
2: Cornell University has hired former U.S. Deputy Attorney General Sally Yates to lead an independent review of the New York school's handling of sexual assault reports. Yates' previous work investigating abuses in women's professional soccer contributed to league-related probes by state attorneys general, including New York AG Letitia James, who a few days ago was appointed to oversee an investigation into the alleged gang rape of a woman at Cornell in 2024. Kenya has announced its first case of Ebola. Kenya's government has urged people not to panic after it announced its first case of the disease stemming from the Democratic Republic of Congo. Here's Emmett Livingstone.
4: Kenya's health minister, Aden Dwale, said a Kenyan national living in Congo had returned home infected with the disease. The patient travelled from Congo to neighbouring Uganda by road and from there took a plane to Nairobi, where he died in hospital. Dwale says the authorities are tracing dozens of the patient's contacts, adding that, quote, all systems are in place to mitigate the spread of the disease. An Ebola outbreak was declared in eastern Congo in May. It's since become one of the largest in history, killing more than 4,000 people.
2: It's NPR.
5: Being a sustainer is easier because it's automatic and I don't have to worry about whether or not I've done it for that month. And I guess in that same vein, it matters because it's consistent and it's something that I assume WUNC can count on. I feel like during weeks when, like the fundraising weeks, I feel confident that I'm supporting not only that week, but every month, just in a consistent way. I'm helping out something that I believe in. I'm Brittany from Chapel Hill, and I invite you to join me as a WUNC sustainer.
6: Brittany, you broke it down perfectly. 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
1: 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I'd love to call and say congratulations. You are going to Italy. And a big thank you to Ruggiero Piano for making this trip giveaway possible. Don't miss out. Make that call right now. There's also a $500 Visa gift card. Paul, we're giving that away in 54 minutes.
2: That's right. 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A lot of reasons to give on the first day. For those that got after it, thank you. You are a go-getter. We appreciate you taking care of that on the first day. If you've just been driving around listening to WUNC for weeks now, maybe you just moved to the Triangle, just moved to North Carolina, you're hearing us for the first time, thank you for finding us and welcome to WUNC. 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We appreciate all of it.
1: 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Sustainers' names are also entered into every single drawing, including this hour's $500 Visa gift card and a trip for two to Italy that could be yours. Thank you so much, and good luck on winning that trip and that Visa gift card.
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4: And I'm Scott Tong in Washington, D.C. This is Here and Now. If you are saving for retirement, pay attention to a case today before the U.S. Supreme Court. The case was brought by an Intel employee. He claims the company's retirement plan led to poor returns and that the company violated its legal obligation to him. Let's discuss with Teresa Ghilarducci. She's a labor economist at the New School for Social Research in New York City. She's also a pension fund trustee. Professor, welcome to the program.
5: Hello. Nice to be here.
4: What is this employee here accusing the company of doing?
5: Of investing in a portfolio with too many alternative assets. And alternatives are things that aren't stocks and bonds. You know, they're private equity and they're hedge fund. And so the plaintiff is saying that the portfolio just wasn't adequate to meet his needs.
4: And accusing the company of leading to his retirement fund
5: losses.
4: Underperforming, yeah?
5: Right. So he has a loss, and he is saying that his employer did not exercise their fiduciary duty. That if you invest other people's money, you have to invest it with their interests in mind. And the plaintiff's interest in a pension fund is that his or her or their money is invested at the highest risk-adjusted and fee-adjusted return.
4: And now to what Intel did. As I understand it, when the stock market crashed in 2008, the financial crisis, Intel made some changes to where employee savings are invested, included some of these alternative places to put your money. Why did Intel do this?
5: Yeah, right. So I've been on both sides. I've advocated for workers in these cases, and I'm also a pension trustee. I've been on Intel's side. And after 2008, stocks really plummeted, and they looked quite risky. Bonds weren't any better, so we were looking to diversify. And so I have voted as a pension trustee to put in all sorts of alternative assets. It's really the proportion and the process by which we went about choosing that matters here. Diversification, if done right, is supposed to get the same rate of return and much less risk. However, you also have to pay attention to the fees. And what bothers me as a pension trustee, so if I was on Intel's pension board, I would really be scrutinizing the fee structure of these alternative investments. And a lot of these times, these alternative investments don't have a clear way of telling you what they're earning. So you have to make the decision, you know, as a Intel investor to use another process, you know, to evaluate the firm. There's a lot that goes on to it.
4: Some would argue that some of these options are less regulated, less transparent. I mean, that argument is out there, I imagine.
5: Yeah, and it keeps me up at night. There's an argument to have a diversified portfolio. I can tell you why we need private equity. You know, they're long-term investors. You know, they don't have to report quarterly returns.
4: That is an argument that says to the employee, listen, the more options you have,
0: in the long term, as the argument goes, the better it tends to be for you having these options. Yeah.
5: And in fact, over the past 40 years, when you compare it to the options you have in a 401k that are actually, you can't, you know, do private equity, you can't diversify in a 401k like a professional plan is, that bears out. But it takes a lot of more skill, effort, and time to actually scrutinize these because they're not as transparent.
0: But is there a line here? If more of these alternative investments are offered, then I understand this administration is trying to encourage plans to do that. At what point does it become concerning?
5: There is a line. If you're investing in an investment class that doesn't have a track record, you know, it should be off the table. If the asset is used to promote criminal activity, then you don't invest in it. Crypto, let's just talk about that asset that the Trump administration has tried to allow into pension funds. Crypto has been shown to encourage illegal activity.
0: Are there efforts trying to put more crypto options into these 401k plans?
5: Oh, yeah. So the Trump administration has pushed hard in two ways: to change the way that they're scrutinized, crypto assets. And the other way it's being pushed is that there's more crypto campaign money than ever before. I am not saying that crypto should never be in pension funds, but I'm saying now that crypto doesn't come anywhere near the basic rules for an appropriate asset. Doesn't
0: standards, have a track record.
5: And it's involved in illegal activity.
0: And Professor, just to step back, are employers required to offer retirement plans?
5: Yeah, I mean, hats off for Intel for even providing a retirement plan, because employers are not required. And half of workers today working do not have a retirement plan at work because it's voluntary.
0: If the employee wins in this case and Intel loses, is there a possibility here that employers out there could say, well, hold on, if we could face these accusations, we might just stop offering these plans?
5: Yeah, no, that's what's been happening. They say this fiduciary duty is so strict, I don't want to manage other people's money, and they leave. You know, Intel will have to have a lot of other considerations. Do their competitors offer a plan? The fiduciary standard is a really high standard. This is how you manage other people's money, but absolutely.
0: So then as you look at this case, what do you think the impact of this case may be?
5: Employers everywhere, 401k providers and pension providers, will be a lot more careful in how they scrutinize alternative investments if the worker wins. If the worker doesn't win, then I suspect there'll be an expansion of alternative risky investments in pension funds.
0: If I'm listening to you talk about this and I'm an employee who has a 401k plan, what should I be paying attention to? Why is a Supreme Court case important?
5: For the people who have a 401k plan, this does relate to you. Your employer has a fiduciary duty to be loyal to you. They have to choose an appropriate menu of options, and they have to keep the fees low. And survey after survey show that employers actually don't do that. So be real careful about the kinds of options that you are picking in your 401k. A index fund, a low fee fund is usually the best bet, but also really scrutinize the menu of choices that you get, because it may not let you have the kind of diversity that you need at the fees that are appropriate.
0: We've been talking to Teresa Ghilarducci, labor economist and retirement security scholar at the New School for Social Research. Teresa, Professor, thank you very much.
5: Oh, thank you.
3: Well, today the World Health Organization announced that that possible case of pneumonic plague poses very low risk outside of Russia. But Russian officials have shared very little information about the death of a 28-year-old woman who worked at an anti-plague institute in Siberia. Although they have reportedly quarantined the hospital she died in and placed nearly 200 people under medical observation. So what's going on? Well, Dr. Ashish Jha, former White House COVID-19 response coordinator, co-founder and CEO of BioRadar USA now. That's a new initiative that tracks diseases before they become pandemics. So, Dr. Jha, Ashish, this is your wheelhouse. First of all, plagues, what a scary word. What is it?
6: Well, first of all, thanks for having me back.
3: Always.
6: Always nice to be back.
3: Yeah.
6: So plague, there's a reason it's called the plague. Plague is Yersinia pestis. It's a bacteria. Obviously, throughout human history, it has literally plagued us. We've had large plague outbreaks. Pneumonic plague is a pretty rare form of it. Most of the times, mostly throughout history, it's been flea bites leading to people getting bubonic plague. Pneumonic plague is the aerosolized version. They're very rare, very deadly. Thankfully, it doesn't spread that easily, and that's potentially a good piece of good news here, but we really don't know.
3: Well, and you've called for Russia to be more transparent. What do you want to know?
6: Yeah. So here's what we do know. We know that a young woman working in a lab died from an exposure. That's what we think. Look, if you're working in that lab and you have an exposure, you would immediately start antibiotics, and antibiotics are actually quite effective. And if you're a young, healthy woman, the chance that you would die from it is low. So that's concerning. The idea that hundreds of people are being quarantined, that some of the hospitals are in lockdown, none of that is normal for a simple lab accident. And then the broader context here, Robin, is that our intelligence community has been saying for years that Russia has been making large investments in bioweapons programs, building new biological weapons. I'm not saying that this lab was working on that. We don't know. But we need Russia to come and be far more forthcoming about what was being worked on in the lab, what happened to this woman, what exactly is going on. And we're not getting that from the Russian government.
3: Right. Well, the Russian government has confirmed that the lab was studying, the word they used, dangerous pathogens. And as we said, the WHO says, the risk is very low of this disease spreading outside Russia, but they're not on the ground in Siberia. They're relying on what Russian officials say. So we know that Marco Rubio in this country, the Secretary of State, said the U.S. government is monitoring this very closely.
6: Yep.
3: What does that mean? I mean, how should Americans feel about this?
6: Yeah. That's a great question. Look, I've actually talked to several friends who are senior people in the administration, and the administration is taking this seriously, and they are pushing Russia for more information. I will tell you, I am not reassured by WHO's proclamation that the risk here is low. As you said, they're not on the ground, and WHO's inclination is always to listen to the country. For Americans, I would say two things. One is we've got to get to the bottom of this. But the second issue is that we're going to see more outbreaks like this. Number of dangerous labs around the world has gone up exponentially in the last few years. That's why we launched the initiative we did, because we are worried. I'm worried. We're going to see more outbreaks, and we're going to see more engineered pathogen outbreaks. And as a country, we are not prepared for that.
3: Well, those are chilling words, but we should say, when you say we have launched this, that's BioRadar USA. And just in the seconds we have, are you trying to track these different plague labs?
6: Yeah, what we're trying to do is build a system where if those things end up in the U.S., we can detect it very early. We think that's the key to success.
3: Dr. Ashish Jha, thank you so much for speaking to us about this. Again, co-founder of BioRadar USA. Thanks so much.
6: My pleasure. Thank you.
3: And you're listening to Here and Now.
7: It's not just a matter of you're spending your money. It's you're becoming a part of a movement, of a truth. We got a lot of problems today with the subject of truth. What is truth? I think we all want to be part of what is true and real. You know, it's that regular sustaining gift that keeps it viable. And that's where I am, so. 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
1: 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I'm Eric Hodge. I'm here with Paul Hunton, the president and general manager of WUNC News. Love to hear from you right now. 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
10: 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Mostly clear tonight, lows in the upper 40s. Sunny tomorrow, highs in the upper 70s. Thursday, mostly sunny and warmer with highs in the mid 80s. It's 70 degrees in the Triangle, 67 in the Triad, 74 in Fayetteville, and 68 on the Outer Banks.

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1: It's Here and Now. Federal agents have arrested protesters in southern Arizona. They were trying to protect a towering grove of cottonwood trees along the U.S.-Mexico border. The last tree came down yesterday to make way for a 30-foot wall. Here and Now's Peter O'Dowd reports from Phoenix.
2: Kate Scott says masked federal agents moved in early yesterday morning and demanded the protest camp disperse. Protesters screamed as workers ripped the towering cottonwood out of the ground. Scott and others have been camping at the base of the tree since June. It was the last of four large cottonwoods that stood in the path of the new border wall. Scott calls them grandmother trees. Three others were torn out in July.
3: They were over 150 years old, and they are a universe unto themselves, each one.
2: Congress approved $47 billion to build hundreds of miles of new wall in President Trump's second term. In some places, a second 30-foot steel barrier is going up alongside an existing wall. Customs and Border Protection says it recognizes the importance of protecting the environment, wildlife, and cultural resources during construction. A spokesman for the agency said a survey before work began showed no signs of migratory bird nests in the trees. I spoke with Kate Scott yesterday as she watched crews blade the land clean.
3: I'm looking at the one-armed tree crusher and the grader, the bulldozer, who is they're grading the soil where the grandmother was and beginning to clear out all the plants.
4: Was there someone in the tree this morning when they tried to cut it down?
3: Yes.
4: What happened?
3: They got arrested. They took a cherry picker up. They pulled them out, arrested them. And he comes in and he uproots the entire root system very, very, very, very deep. This is a huge, huge bucket. And then he beats it with the bucket until it comes down. But something that's that old and that rooted, it took a while.
4: You've spent months at this tree. What was it like for you to see it come down like that?
3: It's hard. That's like the understatement of the year, you know, that word. But it was an explosive, horrific scene of cruelty. If they think they have crushed us, they have done the opposite. They have also electrified the country that has followed us and supported us.
2: CBP did not confirm how many people were arrested. Scott says there were at least 10. Some border residents welcomed the new walls. An Arizona rancher told me yesterday that his land along the international boundary hasn't been this secure in years. For Here and Now, I'm Peter O'Dowd in Phoenix.
5: Well, a caution, our next story, one of the top stories across the country, is not for all ears. But it's certainly the talk of Ithaca, New York. And now the faculty at Cornell University in Ithaca will vote next week on a measure that says they have no confidence in how the university handled the rape accusation by a former student, now known as Jane Doe. In her high-profile lawsuit, she alleges at least seven members of a fraternity gang raped her at an off-campus party in 2024. But a gap in New York State may make it hard for her to win in court. It's something known as the voluntary intoxication loophole. It makes it hard to prosecute a rape case when the victim has been voluntarily drinking or taking drugs before the assault. It's also on the books in roughly half of all states. Former New York prosecutor Jane Manning is director of the advocacy group Women's Equal Justice, is familiar with cases like this. Jane, welcome.
6: Thank you.
5: And let me try to set this out. We understand there are different degrees of rape charges in New York. Rape in the second degree applies when a victim has been drugged, like with a spiked drink, involuntary. First degree rape requires the victim be forced through violence or be physically helpless. This is a tricky part because a victim may say, well, I voluntarily drank, but I just could not speak or stop this. What does the law say about what physically helpless means?
6: In New York, physically helpless means that a person has to be unconscious
7: or so close to unconscious that they are incapable of speaking. And in New York, if you are voluntarily intoxicated, you are not protected until you are in that state where you're unconscious or you can't speak. And that leaves a lot of people unprotected. So, for example, a person who may be stumbling or unable to stand up straight or disoriented and not know where they are, or they're speaking, but their speech doesn't make any sense. And anyone would look at that person and see someone vulnerable, but that person is unprotected from sexual assault under New York law.
5: Unprotected. Look, then there's also the question of what state she was in. She says that she was completely incapacitated. She says she did, you know, take drugs, but she felt pressure to take ketamine, terrible, while engaging in sexual activities. And then we have audio that ABC obtained that Jane Doe secretly recorded of a phone call she had with a frat member. This is the one she went to see that night, and then there were other men there. And here's what he said to her 3 weeks after the party.
8: You did tell me you were sober, by the way. You did. You said you hadn't been anywhere.
5: Well, and she went on to say after that, you know, something like, are you kidding? I had 10 shots or something, you know, responded that he should have known. But also, she had a young man from that night, one of the defendants, call her shortly after this event and apologize and said, you know, I should have cleared everybody out. There's so many different things happening here. Somebody acknowledging something bad happened, but then somebody, you know, maybe the same person also saying, but you said you were sober. What happens with all of that?
7: So there are two ways that we need to speak about the events of that night. First, we can speak about them in terms of moral outrage. The men in this incident treated this young woman like a thing to be used and discarded. That's how they spoke about her in their text messages. That's how they treated her through their actions and through their efforts after the fact to gaslight her. Mm. Those actions, their behavior was despicable. There's the separate question of whether their conduct was criminal. And that's going to be the job of the special prosecutor and her investigators and attorneys. And New York law is going to make that a much harder job.
5: Right. Because, again, it's the voluntary loophole. She voluntarily drank and took drugs. But you're talking about criminality. What does the law say about when this might have crossed the line into predatory behavior by frat members, sending out texts, trying to get other men to come to the room?
7: Yes, I think it's fair to describe that conduct as predatory. But when does it cross over into criminal? Prosecutors will be looking to see whether there were any points during the evening when maybe we can prove that this young woman was unconscious or unable to speak. Maybe we can prove that she said no and that they went ahead anyway, which would bring this under New York's rape is rape law. Maybe they can prove that there was a point when physical force was used. I mean, this young woman says at one point she was pulling covers over her, trying to hide her body. Well, how did the covers get off her? How did that happen? Maybe there's a point where the conduct of the men crossed over into something forcible. We don't know the answers to those things, but those are the questions that prosecutors will be asking as they examine the evidence.
5: In other words, just inviting people to come and take part may not be criminal?
7: It may not be. It is deplorable and it is predatory, and it should prompt a reckoning in our society about how we are raising young men, but it may not be criminal.
5: And just briefly, what impact do you think, are you feeling an impact on the law, at least in New York, because of what's happened?
7: I can tell you that there's a wave of attention and outrage in New York to this voluntary intoxication loophole. I can tell you that there's a lot of energy and desire to get it fixed. And we as advocates are going to be working as hard as we can to get this long-awaited reform bill across the finish line now that people understand this issue and really care about it.
5: Former New York prosecutor Jane Manning, now director of the advocacy group Women's Equal Justice. Jane, thank you.
7: Thank you so much, Robin.

0: 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To you, our terrific listeners, we asked you to share thoughts about your health care coverage. And boy, Scott, did we get an earful?
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0: Yeah, this is Eric Wilson, who listens in boring Oregon. It is not boring, but he's worked in healthcare for 35 years, and he says he's seen the impact of high costs professionally and personally.
2: As a registered nurse working in the emergency department, I have noticed an ever-increasing uptick in people without insurance and in need of financial assistance. Last year, I was diagnosed with a rare cancer, and I received chemotherapy and radiation. Fortunately, I was able to access care and have had a favorable response. However, as a result of the chemo brain fog, I've been unable to return to work and have been separated from employment. This has caused a lapse in my own health care coverage, and I can't afford insurance through the marketplace. To cover my wife and I is as much as our mortgage.
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5: Hello, it's Eric Hodge calling from WUNC.
7: Yeah.
5: How are you?
7: Good.
5: Well, congratulations, you've won the trip to Rome.
7: What? You're kidding me.
5: No, I'm not kidding you.
7: I can't believe it. This is wonderful.
5: How about that? That's good news on a Tuesday morning, right?
7: Yes, it's the best.
5: Oh, I'm so glad to hear that. Well, we really appreciate the fact that you listen and you've been supporting the station for so long. And it's just a way we say thanks.
7: Well, thank you.
5: I'm glad to be able to call you and say congratulations. You and your husband, you're going to Rome.
7: Well, thank you. I just love everything about WUNC, so this is wonderful.
4: Eric, you ready to make one of those calls?
5: I am ready. I'd like to call you and say congratulations. You are going to Italy, but you need to call here first. 800-962-9862. 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Your name will automatically be entered. Thank you and good luck.
8: 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Sunny skies this afternoon, giving way to clear skies this evening with lows in the upper 40s. Sunny tomorrow, highs in the upper 70s. Thursday, mostly sunny and warmer with highs in the mid 80s.

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2: I'm Robin Young in Boston. It's Here and Now. And if you're in the mood for a heated conversation, try approaching a random group of people and casually announcing that the Fuji is the best apple. The Sweet Tango? Ugh, the worst. Well, you better hope that Brian Frangie isn't there. The Sweet Tango, he will yell at you, is the Holy Grail. The Fuji, a mushy, rough-skinned experiment gone awry. And further, the Crimson Gold is a glorified crab apple masquerading as edible fruit. The Smitten Apple is the concrete product of a masochistic breeder. Brian Frangie, a comedian by trade, is probably the biggest Apple influencer in the country. He's known as the Appleist. He's creator of the popular AppleRankings.com website. And not short of opinions or apples. There are 7,500 kinds worldwide, 2,500 in the U.S. Brian Frangie also researches Apple history and marketing. Who better to join us during Apple season? Brian Frangie, welcome.
3: Hello, so good to be here.
2: Do you ever marvel? I mean, how did this happen, this Apple thing?
3: I started this in 2016 because I wanted to do a service to the apple eaters of America and the world, because I went to a Whole Foods in 2016, and when I bit into a Sweet Tango apple, I realized that everything else that I had been eating that was called an apple wasn't even really an apple. And I didn't want other people to suffer the indignities of red, delicious, grainy pile of garbage when there were other apples out there that were better.
2: Okay, like 10 people who own apple orchards across the U.S. just went, "Dad, you had to pick the apple."
3: That's right.
2: Okay, so is there a way to speak of an arc of apple taste?
3: Yes.
2: Yeah. How would you make that scale?
3: Well, there's two types of people in this world. There are people who like crisp apples, and there are people who like soft apples. And neither are right and neither are wrong. I mean, the vast majority of the world likes crisp apples, but there are people who enjoy gummily sucking on a Macintosh apple, which is fine. I'm not going to say that that's wrong. I just feel that crisp apples are superior. But if you like a Macintosh or a Western Fuji, I'm not going to discount people who like those, but they are lower on my rankings. There are a few apples that I would say are softer, that are higher ranked because of the quality of their flesh, but I reserve the right to say that other people's subjective taste is bad.
2: Okay, so those people would include people who like Arkansas black apples, because on your list right now, it's the worst. You describe it as a tooth-shattering oddity.
3: Yes, the Arkansas black is currently an apple hell.
2: What's wrong with it in your mind?
3: Its density is its main problem. It's like rock solid. You could use it as a weapon, and you'd probably shatter your molar if you bite into it. It's polished with a wax like a businessman's shoe. Like, you try to chew into it, it's impenetrable. And it has impressively dry flesh, by the way. So you get through this waxy businessman shoe that's surrounding this ski ball, and you're faced with the flesh that has the texture of a cat's tongue.
2: Okay. Oh, by the way, what's a ski ball?
3: Oh, a ski ball? It's like a carnival game where you throw the ball into concentric rings of different scores.
2: Okay. Yeah. Well, but start with some lessons that you give, because we say American is apple pie, but they don't come from America. They come from Kazakhstan.
3: That's right. The ancient apple forests of Kazakhstan. The species of apple, Malus sylvestris, is from Kazakhstan, and all of the apples that you see in the modern marketplace are direct descendants. Those apples made their way around the world through the Silk Road. There were traders who picked up apples from those forests going from China to Europe or vice versa, eating them and then dropping the seeds and planting them all over the world. And all those apples eventually made their way to the New World, and the seeds were planted there too, and that's where all of our modern apples are from. There is no other source.
2: There you go. Johnny Appleseed, Johnny Chapman, got a hold of those seeds and traveled around and planted them.
3: He did do that, but he was an acolyte of a Swedish mystic. He believed that young girls were the best spiritual companions, and his number one goal was to take a 10-year-old as his wife, which is a goal he never achieved.
2: Alrighty then. Well, so, that sort of reduces him in stature. But explain how we reproduce the apples we love and want, because you remind us those seeds that were all thrown around don't do that.
3: There were five or six, sometimes more, seeds in an apple, and you just take any of those seeds, you throw them on the ground, and boom, you have a new variety of apple. And most of them are terrible. Most of them will be crab apples, really sour and disgusting. But every once in a while, one of those seeds produces a miracle. And sometimes that miracle is the Honeycrisp or the Fuji or the Gala. But every single one of those apples will produce seeds that are pretty much useless to you. So the only way that you can make the same apple from that miracle tree is through a process called grafting, which is where you take a branch and you attach it to already existing donor root, creating a zombified tree that will produce the apples of the branch that you attach to it. What that means is every single apple that you eat, every single Honeycrisp, every single Granny Smith, comes from the same exact tree as the original tree that was planted however many years ago.
2: My head is exploding.
3: It's incredible. It's the most fascinating apple fact of all. So every Granny Smith apple proliferated across the globe is a direct descendant of the original tree that Granny Smith herself discovered in Australia in 1868. If you have a Newtown Pippin, it's the same apple tree that Benjamin Franklin and Thomas Jefferson ate in the 1700s. That's why the apple is the best fruit. It is a unbroken chain of life that grants us the ability to share a meal with our ancestors.
2: This has become very emotional for me.
3: That's right.
2: But how do you feel about the new ones? You have Cosmic Crisp and Sugar Bee and Evercrisp and our new favorite, just the name, Ludacrisp.
3: Yes.
2: You rate that very high. How do you feel about all the new as opposed to the old?
3: I mean, I review every single apple independently. Just because it's new doesn't mean it's good. And I reflect that in my rankings. One thing that I miss about apples and the way that the apple industry is trending is that apples nowadays are a commodity. The end result of that is a lot of apples are focus grouped, cross-tested. You kind of lose the regional folksiness of an apple where you go, I'm going to go to Maine and they only have the Black Oxford in Maine in September. The real bad thing about mass producing apples and making them international commodities is that eventually, the quality declines. If you want to make an apple available year-round, you have to store an apple. If you go to any grocery store, chances are the apple that you are eating is over a year old.
2: Ew. Okay. Well, let's get back to your rankings. We talked about your number one, Sweet Tango, score of 95 out of 100. And then we go down to scores in the 80s, the Envy Apple, the Honeycrisp, you call it the Queen Mother. In the 70s, you have Snapdragon, Rave, you call them knockoff Honeycrisps. Then you go lower into the apples that you call average. Evercrisp, Gala, Empire. Empire strikes me as one of those less crisp.
3: Yes. A mealy disgrace, you could call it.
2: Oh, well, there you mealy. Then the ones you describe as unworthy. Mutsu, Zestar, Cameo. Why?
3: Well, every apple is graded based on the traits that it presents to me at the time of its ranking. And I've tried a Cameo apple every season for the past 15 years, and it has never been good, and it never will be. But I judge these apples based on a scientific rubric that has 9 categories: taste, crispness, skin, flesh, juiciness, density, beauty, brand and consistency, cost, availability. They all get 10 points, except for taste, which gets 20 points because that's the most important category.
2: Do you get into fights with people over apples?
3: Oh, yeah. I receive death threats pretty much every day on my website. I mean, people are very passionate about this. And most of those people are not willing to come to violence over that opinion.
2: So you're relieved that most wouldn't.
3: It's maybe the one topic in the world that allows you to have an argument with a family member without ruining your relationship.
2: Or someone getting injured. Brian Frangie has been yelling, as we said, yelling about apples for years. We'll link you to his rankings at hereandnow.org. Brian, this is your time of year. Why apples?
3: It was truly the day that I tried the Sweet Tango apple that I decided the apple is the greatest fruit that ever graced the lands of God and men. And I made it my charge to find every single apple variety that exists on this earth and place it in a rank, and I will not cease working until every single apple on planet Earth is ranked.
2: Brian, that is noble.
3: Thank you.
2: Brian Franchi, the Appleist. Really love talking to you. Thank you.
3: Oh, no, thank you.
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5: 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I'm Eric Hodge. I'm here with Paul Hunton, the president and general manager of WUNC News. It's the first day of the fall fundraiser. 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
4: 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Mostly clear this evening with lows in the upper 40s. Sunny tomorrow, highs in the upper 70s. And Thursday, mostly sunny and warmer with highs in the mid 80s. It's 70 degrees in the Triangle, 67 in the Triad, 74 in Fayetteville, and 68 on the Outer Banks at 301.
5: News with Govinda Gill. The French Prime Minister has denied that the government has ordered police repression against students after hundreds of young people were injured in nationwide protests. Sébastien Lecornu referred to injuries to pupils as accidents. Police have used tear gas and batons in clashes at several of the rallies, which were triggered by a lack of teachers and run-down buildings. Mark Lowen is in southeastern France.
6: We've been in Marseille all day.

0: Ruto says the government has strengthened public health measures to prevent the spread of Ebola after the country confirmed its first case. Eight family members of the patient who died in Nairobi on Monday have been quarantined, along with 21 health workers who treated him. Passengers who travelled on the same flight from Uganda have also been identified. The patient had travelled through three provinces in eastern Congo affected by the Ebola outbreak. Finland has halted work on two data sites for Google while it investigates whether environmental rules have been breached. Officials are now investigating whether the company representing Google, Tweke Finland, cleared 3 square kilometres of forest without an environmental assessment. Olivia Noon reports.
1: Last month, in its biggest single investment in Europe, Google committed to spend at least $15 billion in Finland. The money was intended to help power Helsinki's AI ambition, providing data centres and jobs. The local company representing Google must now provide an explanation to why the land was cleared and detail how it plans to proceed by the middle of next week. Google said it understood the concerns and that it had fallen short of its own high standards.
0: A judge in Spain's lifted an arrest warrant for the separatist former head of Catalonia, Carles Puigdemont. It clears the way for his return from exile to Spain ahead of a snap election. Danny Eberhard has more details.
2: Carles Puigdemont headed a pro-independence Catalan regional government that pushed through a vote on independence in 2017. The vote was ruled illegal by Spain's courts. He fled to Belgium to escape arrest on charges of sedition and embezzlement of public funds to hold that vote. He denied wrongdoing. Barring a short covert trip back into Spain 2 years ago, he spent the last 9 years in exile.
0: BBC News.
3: I get something back in return every single dollar's worth. Yeah, there's the special stuff, and it balances out the hard truths in the big picture. We go back and forth on WNC between here's what happened today, just deal with it, and now we're going to talk about dance or music. I am Ellen from Pittsburgh, and I invite you to join me as a WUNC sustainer.
4: 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Hi, I'm Paul Hunton, President General Manager of WUNC, and I'm here with Morning Edition host Eric Hodge on this, the first day of our fall fund drive, and the Michael and Laura Brader Arahe Foundation are matching all contributions, dollar for dollar, up to $25,000. 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Eric, how are we doing on that challenge?
5: $6,500 left to go. 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WUNC News, so appreciative of every dollar that comes in. Thank you so much. 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There's also a trip for two to Italy, thanks to Ruggiero Piano. When you call right now, your name automatically entered, and that's not all, Paul.
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6: This is The World. I'm Carolyn Beeler. Thank you for joining us on this Tuesday. For refugees, going home might sound like the end of an ordeal, except when the place they're being sent back to is in the middle of a civil war. Last week, Malaysia returned nearly 1,500 refugees to Myanmar. That is despite warnings from the UN and human rights groups that they may not be safe there. It is the first phase of a plan to return 5,000 people that the Malaysian government considers to be undocumented migrants. Many of them are likely Rohingya, a persecuted Muslim minority from Myanmar, who are essentially stateless in their own country. Myanmar does not recognize most Rohingya as citizens, even though many have lived there for generations. Dr. Javed Abdelmonem has been following the story of the Rohingya closely. He is the international president of the group Doctors Without Borders. He joined me in the studio this morning.
7: The Rohingya are stateless, and they originate in Myanmar. They've been living there for centuries.

0: There is at root cause an ethnic and religious exclusion. They're Muslim originally, and the Buddhist sort of state of Myanmar doesn't recognize them as their own. And there have been a series of expulsions, very violent expulsions, out of Myanmar of Rohingya over the years. The last big one in 2017, across the border into Bangladesh. But there's a constant stream of Rohingya seeking safety by leaving Myanmar, heading to other parts of the world, Malaysia included. The other nuance underneath this is that many countries in Southeast Asia haven't signed up to the Refugee Convention. So you can't actually physically claim refugee status in Malaysia or in many Southeast Asian countries.
1: Oh, interesting.
0: So they're undocumented, not because they want to be, but because they simply cannot document.
1: But I understand there is some dispute about whether this group is all or mostly Rohingya.
0: We do have projects for Rohingya and stateless or migrant workers in Penang and other parts of Malaysia. And I visited those. But they don't have access to healthcare. They don't have access to any of the sort of affairs of state or structures of state that you might need to have supported living. Many are indentured laborers, which you have across a lot of Asia, particularly in West Asia, in the Middle East. You have indentured labor where you sort of move to work, but if you fall ill, you don't have access to healthcare, then you lose your income and you're effectively enslaved. Malaysia's pursuing a policy of return to Myanmar, and we're absolutely clear it is not safe there. There is an ongoing civil war that is not just centered on Rakhine, which is where the Rohingya are from, but also elsewhere in the country.
1: Right.
0: And so this return is not safe. And we conducted a survey of Rohingya in Bangladesh, in the camps where we're working in the east in Cox's Bazar, and some 84% of respondents said they don't feel safe returning to Myanmar at this time.
1: And these folks who are returning from Malaysia, are they going back voluntarily, or what does their removal look like?
0: On the whole, it's not a voluntary return, and they're at risk not only of direct violence simply because of who they are in Myanmar, but also being forced conscription into the army or the militia, to either side, really. And even for us to work in Myanmar has been very hard in the last few years, and we're actually facing bureaucratic impediments that mean that our capacity to do the scale of humanitarian response that we would wish is actually reduced.
1: So I guess what I'm trying to understand is, what conditions will these folks who are being sent back from Malaysia, what conditions will they be living in? Is there a plan for where they will live, or what kind of, you know, housing setup they might have?
0: No, not at all. There's no such plan. I mean, you have to understand that even during the violence of 2017, the last large-scale violence that was ethnically driven, there were mass sort of atrocities. There was burning of villages, driving whole communities out of where they live, really sort of clearing a whole area of this ethnic group. So that dynamic is still there. There is a non-state armed actor, there's a state armed actor in a conflict, and these people stand the chance of being force conscripted into either side, just as, I don't want to say cannon fodder, but just another person to supply themselves in terms of fighting this war. This isn't something that a person should be sent back into.
1: I want to step back and get a bit of the global picture of where Rohingya people are right now. You mentioned many are in Bangladesh, in camps in Cox's Bazar. Where else are the Rohingya who've been displaced from Myanmar, and what kind of status do they have?
0: So this is the largest concentration of Rohingya people is in eastern Bangladesh, in Cox's Bazar, and there's upwards of a million people in those camps now. It's a very large number. The other concentrations are far smaller and in various countries around the world. Many are actually working in the Middle East, Southwest Asia, and broader areas of Asia, but that's the main concentration now is in Bangladesh, in eastern Bangladesh.
1: And I understand that you went to Cox's Bazar in August.
0: Yes.
1: Can you tell me what it is like for the folks living in any of those 33 camps that are there now?
0: You have more than a million people effectively living in open detainment hopeless. So mental health needs are ever spiraling. Vaccination, outbreak needs, water and sanitation, there are irregular outbreaks. There's even violence in the camps.
1: Can you give us, perhaps an example of what you saw at these refugee camps at Cox's Bazar that would illustrate kind of the situation that people find themselves in there?
0: Oh, gosh, yes. I mean, I walked through the camps and I met community leaders, actually, and they described some of the scenarios. And, you know, I could just explain to you, even just as I walked through, seeing all of these community water points that have fallen into disrepair, seeing the education spaces unused, and so children just wandering, or the fact that there are unaccompanied minors around. It's a rolling hillside, and people are living in the most tiny, tiny of spaces. It's one maximum 2 meters squared for whole families in these tiny shelters.
1: So like 6 feet by 6 feet.
0: Oh, entirely. There is a very high rate of hepatitis C in the population, and it speaks to very poor public health, community engagement and education and sanitation and so forth. And so what we've been able to do, using a lot of the community health networks and community sort of leaders, is really educate and go for a very high intensity short period campaign to screen as much of the population as possible in three of the camps in which we were the sort of lead actors to do that, and capture as many of the positive cases as there are, do their viral testing and start them on treatment all in place. So it's a wonderful example of seeing a sort of public health need that has real individual consequences in terms of having a viral infection of your liver, but then being able to just, in a very concerted short time, really do some high level care and create an intervention that can hopefully break the cycle of transmission within the wider population. So that's a really good news story. But the other actors and the whole sort of ecosystem of healthcare across the 33 camps were not able to achieve that at the same time.
1: So what can the international community do to help make things better for the Rohingya? I mean, is this protracted crisis at this point?
0: Well, absolutely. I mean, you've got, as I said, an ongoing war in Myanmar that is not just in Rakhine State, it's elsewhere. As with many conflicts, there has evolved a war economy around this. Wars need political solutions. The protection of civilians in conflict, the protection of the humanitarian space to be able to deliver support to a population in crisis is something that's essential. And that's something that's concrete. So all parties to the conflict, all parties that are supporting parties to the conflict, can assure safety for the population and safety for those trying to support the population, right? And that's not happening. So this is something concrete that can be done. How to resolve a protracted conflict? It's nothing Doctors Without Borders can do. You need governments, you need politicians, you need people to step in and negotiate peace. And finally, that is the solution for the Rohingya. But right here, right now, with dwindling support in the camps, medical and especially mental as well, health needs are increasing. In a recent survey of attendances for deliberate self-harm and suicide, we found that 1 in 4 of those attendances were adolescents or children. And that's a shocking statistic. It should make anybody sit up. What makes a child want to harm themselves?
1: Yeah.
0: It's a mental health crisis that they're suffering in this camp, really devoid of hope.
1: Mm. I have a broader question for you, which is you stepped into this role as international president of Doctors Without Borders last summer. This is a time when conflict around the world is growing, when aid is shrinking. How do you see your role at this moment in history?
0: That's a big question, isn't it? We're a movement. We call ourselves a movement of like-minded souls who want to give independent, neutral, and impartial medical care. And that's a vibrant association. So one of my roles on the internal is to frame, guide and even conclude really important conversations and co-reflection. And we do that all the time. And what you've just asked is exactly the question that's on all of our minds. We're in an enormously privileged position right now, not to be affected by those cuts directly, but indirectly, we're being asked to do more with what we have because of what's going on in this world. So,
1: and you're not directly impacted because you do not accept government funding,
0: exactly. Well,
1: whereas most aid groups do.
0: Yes, and the United Nations itself and the whole United Nations systems has been defunded to a large extent, right? 25 to 50%. It's a lot. So we feel the privilege, but also the responsibility that's on us now. So we try at most now to seek efficiencies, to be more effective, to understand how to do more with what we have. But there's something really important in that is to also be humble. I mean, there's no way we as one organization will be able to step into the gap left behind by governments. And we always want to acknowledge and work with neighborhoods and communities and local organizations who are always there through conflict and crisis first and last, right? So there's something there about exploring much more partnerships with intentionality, centering communities and so forth for us. But part of my other role is that sort of the role that MSF has, that Doctors Without Borders has, which is around speaking out. You know, we will remain as witnesses to what is happening and would want to, as much as possible, highlight the effect of these cuts that are happening around the world. And we're quite clear, there is a war on women happening globally. There is an ideological attack on sexual and reproductive health rights of women around the world. Women and girls are usually worst affected by conflict. And with this in the background, it's doubling that. And we're seeing that where we are. So part of my role is also to advocate, speak out, to try and paint a picture of what the effect of these cuts have been and what the dilemmas and issues are globally. And we're in an era now of impending antimicrobial resistance that's total, climate change, global conflict. It feels overwhelming. Right.
1: The list could go on and on.
0: It can. So, you know, another part of my role is just to sort of maintain that hope and sort of, at least on the inside, to be a focal point on that and just to say, listen, as MSF, we hold our principles close. We will continue doing what we can doing. We'll do as much as we can. And we have to be satisfied that we're trying our best. But beyond that, yes, it's a frightening world out there.
1: Dr. Javed Abdelmanem, the International President of Doctors Without Borders, thank you so much for coming in and talking with us today.
0: Thank you for having me.
1: You're with The World.
2: 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The World's theme music is composed by Ned Porter. The World is a co-production of GBH Boston and PRX. 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
1: We bring you now an encore from Movement, our series about music and migration. This installment is an immersion in Haitian culture. Macleet Hedero speaks with U.S.-based artist Laline Saint-Just about how music connects her to Haiti and her Haitian grandmother.
3: She was this 6-foot-tall, statuesque.
1: Wow.
3: Lots of moles on her cheek. I would sleep in her room, and we had a very, very close bond. She had cancer, and I would sometimes put her wig on my head because, you know, she had lost her hair. And then towards the end of her life, I was about probably 5 or 6. She left to go die in Haiti.
1: Oh, wow.
3: Mm-hmm. And that was my first heartbreak.

grieved deeply for her. And that's how I found my voice through singing, was because I had to do something with this grief. I missed her so much. We were hanging out every day. And then now she's gone. And so I sang to her. And that's how I started singing.

0: What was your and your family's relationship to Haiti like when you were growing up?
1: So my mom went back to Haiti for my grandmother's funeral, and she went back, I believe, one other time. But otherwise, she has not traveled back and forth to Haiti. And growing up, I would be told that the language is not necessary.
0: Wow.
1: And going there is dangerous and not necessary. And voodoo is not what God wants. And so it's like, okay, we must assimilate. Don't speak the language. Focus on English. And United States is where you can make things happen. You can't make anything happen in Haiti. The seedlings of my Haitian pride did start to blossom with starting to learn about the Haitian Revolution in middle school on my own.
0: Mm.
1: And then so then by my early 20s, I'm like, oh, this is a beautiful culture. And I want to get closer to this place. I want to understand who I am, and I want to understand this country.
0: In her 20s, Laline moved to Oakland, California, and started taking Haitian dance classes. There, she began learning voodoo music.
1: We're singing these songs that are about initiation, about going into this next stage. And so we were dressed in white, and I'm learning these songs with other women, and then we're performing it, and I'm just overwhelmed with emotion. I'm like, what is happening to me? We'd come off stage and I'm sobbing, and it feels like something I've never felt before. It feels like a return. It feels like a rebirth. And it sets the stage for my journey of reclamation.
0: That shows up with crystal clarity in her latest solo project titled Vertuli, named after her grandmother. Early in the album, she calls in her ancestors, naming Dom Vertuli and a lot of people in her lineage.
1: It's my way of channeling that magic and expressing that magic that is in my bloodline. And the last song is dedicated to Haiti. It's a very, very short, sweet song. I'm singing in Creole, you know, a little imperfectly, just saying, this place is so far from me and yet so close, because when I sing, I feel it and I feel the spirits with me.

0: So in engaging in this practice of reclamation through sound, through incorporating my heritage in my music, it's a way for me to also heal what has come before me. I can speak to my ancestors through this. I can feel them, and I can facilitate healing for them through me.
1: That was Laleen St-Juste speaking with Macleod Hedero for our series Movement. For more stories about music and migration, check out Movement wherever you get your podcasts.
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3: 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I'm Colin Campbell, Capital Bureau Chief, here with Sasha Cordner, Daily News Editor.
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5: 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Some of those protests turned violent. We'll get an update in just a couple of minutes here on The World on WUNC News. 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

0: This is The World. I'm Carolyn Beeler. They are calling it Act 3. High school students across France are protesting for the third time in a month against what they say are terrible conditions in public schools. In street marches marked by violent turns, they're demanding smaller class sizes, more teachers, and repairs for crumbling school buildings. The World's Jerry Hutton has been with young protesters today in Béziers in southwest France and brings us this report.
1: From the start of this school year until just about a week ago, student Cianar Mestelgallo couldn't get much work done in her high school classroom. We had this ongoing heat wave, she says, and on the third floor where my class is, it was even worse. We don't have air conditioning or even fans. I was dripping sweat all over my books and papers, she says. It's really hard to concentrate like that. Fellow high school junior Louise Marty, a student at a nearby lycée, says something fell on her desk too, the roof.
2: Quand il a plu, au lycée Henri IV, nos toits ils sont tombés dans les classes.
1: We recently had some rain and the ceiling just caved in, she says. The class was flooded and everything was covered with water. We can't study like that. Marty and Mestelgallo are among a few hundred protesters blocking the entrance to the Jean Moulin Lycée, or high school, here in Béziers, a small working-class town in France's southwest. Across France, similar protests have been underway for weeks now. Students say they are fed up not only with their dilapidated buildings. Class sizes have swollen to up to 40 students per class because there aren't enough teachers. And says high school senior Selma Ait Boulalam, the teachers they do have often don't show up. We have our big national exam at the end of this year, she says. It's a test that can determine your future. But for some classes, the teachers are absent. There's no one to teach us the material, so I can't prepare properly, she says. Student protests are not uncommon in France, but there's a widespread sense that this time things are different, the problem deeper. France's Minister for Higher Education said as much over the weekend. I'm afraid this whole thing might go up in flames, said Philippe Baptiste on French radio. Turns out his fear was founded. Clashes between underage teens and riot police have erupted in major cities from Paris to Marseille in the south. Yesterday in the northern town of Lens, a 15-year-old boy had his hand blown off at the wrist by a police stun grenade. Among the hundreds of students injured so far, three have lost eyes to rubber bullets. There's also been a broken jaw and knocked out teeth, says Selma Ait Boulalam, protesting in front of the Béziers school. We don't want the authorities treating us this way, trying to take away our rights, she says, to protest for better conditions. The heavy-handed police tactics are now as much a part of the debate as the students' demands. Parents are joining the street marches to protect their children, and opposition politicians are trying to play peacemakers.
3: Et pour cela, vous vous mettrez soit en casque blanc.
1: Jean-Luc Mélenchon, the far-left leader of the France Unbowed party, went on social media to tell parents to don white helmets and armbands and to place themselves between the kids and the cops. Mélenchon is trying to place himself at the forefront of the race for president of the Republic. France holds elections next year, and the student crisis is likely to play a big role. The whole thing has the center-right government of President Emmanuel Macron nervous. While he fends off attacks from the left and far right, he also heads an administration without the money needed to fix public education. The second biggest news item on French radio today after the protests is glum. The government is running out of money and borrowing way too much. On the Sud Radio morning show, economist Nathalie Janson with the Neoma Business School warned that France's debt just keeps growing. It's now at nearly 4 trillion euros, and the investors who own that debt, they're getting nervous because growth in France is flat, even as public spending is going up. So when France's interior minister pledged to address the high school students' concerns, they're wondering with what money. And so are teachers. Today they went on strike and joined their pupils. We have the same complaints and demands as the students, says philosophy teacher Cécile Gournay. I find the situation absurd, she says, and the way the government's responded to the students' demands, it's unjust. They should be listening to them instead of hitting them. There has been violence from the student side of the street, too, but the high schoolers blame outsiders and radicals who often try to co-opt peaceful marches to sow chaos. The students say they won't let fringe players criminalize their movement and that they won't stop protesting until public schools are fixed. For the World, I'm Jerry Haddon, Béziers, France.
0: A Belgian-born professor at the University of Wisconsin has won this year's Nobel Prize in Physics. Francis Halsin won the top prize for founding an observatory built deep into the ice of the South Pole and discovering high-energy neutrinos there. Here's Jurand Johansson, a member of the Nobel Physics Committee.
4: Today is about the idea of using 1 kilometer of ice to detect neutrinos that brings us messages from outer space. And not only the idea, but also the realization of this idea, becoming the Ice Cube Neutrino Observatory.
0: Neutrinos are tiny subatomic particles that have almost no mass and don't interact much with other forms of matter, says physicist Juanan Aguilar.
5: That means they can go through the universe without interacting. And that means that they can bring information from places that are very, very far away.
0: Aguilar also works with the Ice Cube Observatory. He said to think of it, its use of neutrinos as sort of cosmic X-ray.
5: So neutrinos is like you have a tool to see what's going on very deep in some places.
0: So that's interesting. So this is an unadulterated message coming from outer space that scientists can then directly look at to understand things about physics in a way that they couldn't before.
5: Right. Specifically, for example, what is going on very close to supermassive black holes in these very extreme environments.
0: So this Nobel was awarded not just for that discovery of this type of neutrino, but also for the observatory that first imaged them, what the chair of the Nobel Committee called a fantastic instrument. Francis Halsin envisioned this facility back in the 80s. He helped get it built. It is operating today. This is on the South Pole in Antarctica, and it is built deep below the ice there. Can you describe what it looks like?
5: So if you go there, you won't see anything because, as you said, it's very deep in the Antarctic ice. So you will see the building where all the cables are gathered and all the computing is there. If you were able to go in down and look in the ice, you will see a three-dimensional array of these spheres, which we call optical modules, which basically they have a photosensor, something that detects light. And we have about 5,000 of those. And they are all deployed in, as I said, in this three-dimensional matrix.
0: It's a cube, hence Ice Cube. It's this cube almost a mile square and a mile deep, something like that?
5: Yeah, exactly. It's a cube. The name is very fitting.
0: And so this array of sensors that are sunk or buried deep in the ice at the South Pole, they're basically imaging when these neutrinos collide and create a flash that you can then see.
5: Exactly. The information on the light help us, the scientists, then to analyze the data. And for example, we can try to point to places in the sky and see if there is a source somewhere there that is emitting these neutrinos.
0: And why was it built in Antarctica?
5: So you need the big volume of something that is transparent. So there were two choices. One, you can go undersea, like in the ocean or like in the lake, or you need like a big chunk of ice. And the best place was Antarctica. And that's what Francis Halsin managed to convince people, even though it sounded crazy, that, yeah, the best place to build this kind of telescopes is to go to the Antarctic ice.
0: Right. I can just imagine the first time he was trying to convince people of this. Let's build this giant under ice telescope way below the ice in the South Pole.
5: Exactly. In the middle of Antarctica, where it's one of the most hostile places in the world.
0: So this is a very unforgiving environment. It's shrouded in darkness for months at a time during a polar night. It is obviously very cold and windy there. Can you shed any light on some of the operational challenges of having this located there?
5: So first, building it requires that you have only a window of 6 months to actually deploy the detector. Then when the winter comes and the sun goes down, you cannot build anymore. And basically you have some people there that stay, which we call them the winter rovers, and they do the maintenance and operation of the detector.
0: I was joking about how hard of a sell this must have been back in the 80s, back when Francis Halsin was suggesting this. But has he spoken to you at all about how hard it was to get this thing built? Like, I know it took many years and probably a lot of convincing.
5: I mean, he always talks when we are at dinners about those days. You know, one thing about France is that he immediately goes to the people that supported him and say, like, even though this was challenging, this was possible because some people believe in it from the beginning.
0: That is physicist Juanan Aguilar on the Nobel Prize-winning work of the Ice Cube Observatory in Antarctica. He joined me from Geneva, Switzerland.
6: I'm Ira Glass of This American Life. At the height of the current conflict with Iran, back in March, when bombs were falling, and remember when President Trump was vowing to destroy their power grid and send Iran back to the Stone Age, we wondered, what was that like for the people living there, who do not necessarily support the government at all?
7: We wake up, try to have a normal day, which is not very normal, and we come to work.
6: This guy's in his 30s. He owns a pizza shop in Tehran.
7: When Tehran is attacked, I don't do anything special. I mean, I just sit where I am and go about my day, truthfully. There have been many times when I was cooking or doing whatever, and I just continued doing it because there was nothing I could do at that moment.
8: There are checkpoints everywhere in the streets. And I mean, we're very afraid of these checkpoints. We're really as afraid of the checkpoints as we are of bombs and missiles.
6: Sarah's in her early 30s. And she's talking about the fact that during those weeks that bombs were falling, there was a second threat to everyday people. And that's the Iranian security forces, who'd been cracking down on any dissent, killing protesters.
8: We know they check phones. We know they search photo galleries. We know they've arrested people we knew because of just something they found on their phone, like a photo or a call or following a certain page or something like that. It's very terrifying.
6: Okay, so to get these voices on the air, we worked with two Farsi-speaking journalists to find the people in the first place. People in Iran recorded messages on their phones. Then they had to borrow or pay for VPN or satellite connections and then wait for them to actually work. They had to not get caught. Then we had Iranian and Iranian-American actors outside of Iran re-record the messages in their own voices to protect the identities of these Iranians. On This American Life, we did an hour of messages like this. And I can say with confidence, this is not something you could find in other outlets, on radio, on TV, online. 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
9: 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I'm Sasha Cordner, the supervising editor for Daily News at WNC, here with Capital Bureau Chief Colin Campbell. 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
11: Hello.
12: Hello, is that Ashley?
11: It is.
12: It's Eric Hodge at WUNC. I'm bringing you some good news.
11: Okay, what's that?
12: Would you like to go to Italy?
11: I would love to go to Italy.
12: Well, guess what? You get to go to Italy.
11: You're lying.
12: I'm not.
11: What do you mean?
12: Congratulations. We drew your name in the fall fundraiser, and it took a while for me to get a hold of you, but here we are.
11: Oh, my gosh. Wow, this is incredible.
12: What are some of the favorite things that you listen to on WUNC?
11: Oh, gosh. I feel like with all of the craziness going on right now, I just use WUNC as just a sanity check on the news because I trust it, and I feel like it's just free of bias. And so it's really just my news source where I feel like, okay, what I'm hearing here, I can trust.
12: Well, thank you so much, Ashley. We're able to do that because of your help, and we really appreciate it.
11: Yeah, absolutely. I'm happy to support.
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13: 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I'm Brooke Gladstone.
12: 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And, of course, we'll enjoy a wonderful meal together, too. 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
10: That should be a really fun event. 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
15: 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Mostly clear tonight, lows in the upper 40s, sunny tomorrow. Highs in the upper 70s. Thursday will be mostly sunny and warmer with highs in the mid-80s.

0: This is The World. I'm Carolyn Beeler. Graffiti is very much in the eye of the beholder. Some see it as street art, others a public nuisance, even vandalism. In Rome, residents tend to take that second view. That has given rise to a folk hero of sorts who posts graffiti removal videos. Valerio Tuvere, a.k.a. Mr. Tuves, has launched a one-man crusade against Rome's graffiti. Reporter Angelo von Schaik spent a morning walking around the city with him.
1: In Parco Sempione, a park in the eastern outskirts of Rome, stands a monument to Simón Bolívar, the man who helped liberate much of South America from Spanish rule. The base of the monument, a pillar-like structure, is completely covered in graffiti and slogans, and Valerio Tuveri is about to remove them.
2: Ci ha praticamente contattato l'ambasciata del Venezuela.
1: The Venezuelan embassy called us, Valerio Tuveri says, to tell us that the monument had been vandalized again. We cleaned it a year ago, but now it had been covered in graffiti again. So they called us. A sandblaster is used to strip the graffiti from the monument. Valerio Tuveri, known as Mr. Tools on Instagram, calls Rome the most vandalized city in Europe. And if you walk through the Italian capital, it can certainly feel that way. There's hardly a wall, statue pedestal or monument that isn't covered in graffiti. Frustrated by the problem, Tuveri spends much of his free time cleaning up the city.
2: Amo Roma. Amo la mia città. Mi piace il mio lavoro.
1: I do it for free because I love Rome. I also make videos for Instagram. I want to show how beautiful the city can be when it's clean. A lot of Romans seem to lack a sense of civic responsibility. Romans say they love their city, but then they make a mess of it. I want to try to change that mentality and teach people to take a bit more care about the city. Keeping track of every graffiti-covered wall is simply impossible, says Lorenzo Marinone, a city councillor in Rome. Marinone is responsible for youth affairs.
3: Cerchiamo di intervenire con un pronto intervento.
1: We try to intervene when there are racist or offensive messages on walls, he says, and when important walls or monuments are vandalized. We also encourage Romans to report acts of vandalism, but the city is large, so we can't always be everywhere. The graffiti disappears like snow in the sun, or more precisely, like paint under a sandblaster. A part of the graffiti is already gone, and it hasn't even been 2 minutes. For many Romans, graffiti is a major annoyance.
4: Abbastanza, sì.
5: È un segno di inciviltà unico, indescrivibile.
4: C'è un degrado la città che stiamo vedendo tutti, ma nessuno fa nulla.
1: They see it as a sign of antisocial behavior and urban decay. Yet not everyone is happy with Tuveri's work. On his Instagram account, some users have even accused him of stifling free expression by removing graffiti. Paolo thinks it's nonsense, and Valerio couldn't agree more. In 2026, there are endless ways to express your opinion.
2: Siamo nel 2026 e di modi per esprimersi ci sono infiniti.
1: Graffiti ranks among the top 10 biggest annoyances for Romans. It makes the city look neglected and can contribute to a sense of insecurity. The municipality of Rome receives dozens of reports of vandalized walls every day. And last year, the city spent nearly €500,000 removing graffiti. Yet, the problem persists, and many Romans welcome Valerio Tuveri's efforts to help clean up the city. Angelo von Schaik, Rome.
6: If a mosaic could talk, it would sound like WUNC. The voices, the street names, the values and things that matter to us, it's all covered here. It's a one-stop shop for all of that. This is a two-way relationship. You know what I mean? We have the people who put in the work on a daily basis, tell the stories, bring the life and color through the radio. This relies so much on resources that we can provide as people who have lived here, be it 1 year or, hey, 100 years. I'm Harrison Golden from Durham, and I invite you to join me as a WUNC sustainer.
7: 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I'm Capital Bureau Chief Colin Campbell here with Daily News Editor Sasha Kordner on the first day of our fall fund drive. 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
7: Lots of cool thank you gifts, and you can check them all out on our website when you go to make that contribution. 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It's funding that WUNC is going to need to make up year after year in addition to our regular budgets and revenue goals that we deal with. If you're already a WUNC sustainer or recently made a gift, thank you so much for helping us fill that pot to ensure that we don't have to deal with budget cuts. We don't have layoffs. 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
11: 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Mostly clear tonight with lows in the upper 40s. Sunny tomorrow, highs in the upper 70s. Thursday, you can expect mostly sunny skies, warmer with highs in the mid 80s.

0: Live from NPR News, I'm Lakshmi Singh. President Trump is facing scathing criticism from California over remarks he made during a campaign stop in Nebraska. While talking about the increase in gas prices resulting from the now more than seven-month-old U.S. war with Iran, the president seemed to suggest that allowing Iran to take out Los Angeles or San Diego would be a small price to pay compared to the war's eventual benefits. Steve Futterman has reaction from L.A.
1: Officials here in California are strongly criticizing the president. Governor Gavin Newsom on social media called Trump deranged and dangerous. Los Angeles Mayor Karen Bass also had a strong response.
2: You don't say things like that. You're the president of the United States.
1: She told NPR irresponsible is not a strong enough word to describe the comments.
2: It's just frightening that a president of the United States would basically call on a foreign power to attack the nation's second largest city.
1: San Diego Mayor Todd Gloria said his city

0: or run down. The education minister says some of the students' demands are valid. The far right has called the students hoodlums that burn their schools and says the problem is a lack of authority. The far left says police violence is to blame.
1: NPR's Eleanor Beardsley reporting. President Trump now says the United States is willing to help amid fears of a possible case of pneumonic plague. One worker at the Anti-Plague Research Institute in Siberia died. There are reports that hundreds of people are being monitored, but Russian officials have released few details. U.S. Secretary of State Marco Rubio said this morning during a trip to Iceland that Russia should share more details.
2: We encourage Russia to be transparent and share more information with the world so that all of us could react accordingly and appropriately. But we'll have to make those decisions on the basis of the information that we're learning and are being provided. And so far, that's still quite limited.
1: The World Health Organization says there's a very low risk to people outside Russia. The lab employee's death last week has evoked memories of the coronavirus pandemic and allegations the outbreak originated at a Chinese lab. The Associated Press cites a WHO spokesperson saying there's currently no indication of anything similar to the pandemic. This is NPR.
3: This is WUNC News. I'm Bradley George. The Raleigh Police Department says it has terminated a detective after an altercation at a Wake Forest restaurant. Christopher Reeve has been charged with assaulting three people, including the restaurant manager, a Wake Forest police officer, and a paramedic. This is the last day for the public to comment on a federal plan to allow logging and development in some North Carolina forests. WFAE's Zachary Turner has more.
4: The 2001 roadless rule prohibits road building and timber harvesting in certain federally protected forest areas. It was passed to protect drinking water, prevent the spread of invasive species, and conserve biological diversity. If repealed, the U.S. Forest Service could develop and log around 144,000 acres of protected North Carolina forests.
3: That was Zachary Turner reporting. The city of Durham says it has temporarily paused late fees and service disconnections for water and solid waste services. The city says a technology update has caused utility billing issues. 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
7: 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I'm Elsa Chang in Culver City, California.
8: And I'm Sasha Pfeiffer in Washington. We have just 4 weeks to go until midterm election day, yet more than a million people have already cast their ballots, and more than $1 billion in political ads are planned across key House and Senate contests.
9: John Husted is fighting big insurance.
10: Jim Desmond supported Trump's tariffs and war.
11: Housing, the power bill, and insurance premiums through the roof.
8: NPR's Stephen Fowler has been following the money and the electoral map, and he joins us now. Hi, Stephen.
12: Hey there.
8: So a month out from Election Day, if you had to describe the landscape of the midterms in a single word, what would that word be?
12: Chaos. It's a midterm election of a second-term president who's deeply unpopular with voters, with a foreign war that's contributed to high domestic high prices, and whose other policy priorities aren't being well received. I mean, history points to the party in power losing seats in the House and Senate, Majorities are narrow enough on paper that Democrats could take control of both chambers, but the Democratic Party isn't popular either. Republicans have an unprecedented cash advantage they're using in key races, and redistricting wars have changed the lines for about 1 in 10 potential

0: voters. It's basically like one big game of whack-a-mole, with each day there being even more moles popping up and even more expensive mallets doing the whacking.
1: All right, let's talk about some of those expensive mallets, as you put it. When you think about the races that are the most competitive, what can you tell us about those?
0: We don't have a crystal ball to see inside election results in November, but sitting here at my desk, I'm looking at decisions made by both parties that show what they're trying to cook up in this last month. The first thing I want to flag is a decision made by Republican super PACs to pull millions of dollars from North Carolina's Senate race. Polls have consistently shown Democratic former Governor Roy Cooper ahead, so this signals a decision to sort of triage that race and redirect money to more competitive Senate races that Republicans hope to hold on to keep their majority. And over the weekend, we did indeed see that money invested into another competitive race.
1: Stephen, based on your reporting, I want to get your assessment of which Republican races you think need the extra cash. If we look at the Cook Political Report, it lists seven toss-up seats, including the ones in Texas and Ohio, which you reported are quite expensive.
0: It's not there.
1: Not Texas, not Ohio. I'm thinking Maine or Alaska.
0: Nope, and it's not Michigan or Iowa either. It's Kansas, a state where President Trump won by 16 points in 2024. It's just a sign of the environment we're in and how worried Republicans are.
1: And that has to please Democrats. So what are they doing as far as signaling with their money and their messaging?
0: Just this week, the Democratic House campaign arm added six districts to its red to blue target list of flips. It's now up to 46 seats. A lot of it's aspirational and stretches into places that Trump won by double digits, like a House district in Little Rock, Arkansas, for example. At the same time, though, Republicans have invested considerable money in some of these places, too, to boost their candidates and attack Democrats, as polls show this combination potentially of a supercharged Democratic turnout, independents backing the Democrats, and a meaningful amount of Republicans staying home.
1: We know not to put too much faith in polls. We know anything could happen between now and November 3rd. What else will you be watching for amid, as you describe, the chaos of this cycle?
0: The polling snapshots in time that we've seen of likely voters suggest a potentially big blue wave in a month. But the big asterisk caveat here is that we don't know yet if likely translates to actual voter. As in-person voting gets underway in more places, early voting, we'll pretty quickly get a sense of where that energy is, especially in states like Texas, North Carolina, and Georgia, where I'm based, where the majority of people cast their ballots before Election Day. It also makes the money moves more important to watch because there's a lot of races where last-minute spending or campaigning decisions may come too late to change the momentum.
1: That's NPR's Stephen Fowler in Atlanta. Thanks, Stephen.
0: Thank you.
2: This week, Israel marks 3 years since Hamas launched its surprise attack on October 7th, which led to the war in Gaza. As memorials are held across the country, Israelis are reeling from new revelations that Prime Minister Benjamin Netanyahu had been repeatedly warned by regional allies about a looming attack. NPR's Kat Lonsdorf reports from Tel Aviv.
3: Several events are being held throughout the country this week to mark the deadliest day in Israel's history, when Hamas launched a surprise ambush at dawn into southern Israel from Gaza, killing nearly 1,200 people and taking around 250 more hostage. At one such memorial on Monday, broadcast across the country, Netanyahu was speaking when suddenly he was interrupted from the crowd by a father whose son was killed in the attack. "You didn't protect my son on October 7th," he yelled. Shame, disgrace. Such anger toward Netanyahu has existed for years, but recent revelations about multiple regional warnings that Netanyahu failed to heed before the 2023 attacks are now dominating public conversations in Israel, becoming a focus not only this week as the country grieves, but also as Israelis prepare to head to the polls for national elections later this month, elections that will determine whether or not Netanyahu remains prime minister. Netanyahu has denied he was warned, calling both the international and local reports fake news, and filing a defamation lawsuit last week against the Israeli news outlets that published them.
4: "It violates the basic narrative that Netanyahu tries to tell Israelis."
3: Gail Talshir is a political scientist at the Hebrew University of Jerusalem. She says up until now, Netanyahu has blamed the Israeli security services for failing to stop the October 7th attacks. But now these regional warnings from the United Arab Emirates and Egypt point the finger directly back at Netanyahu.
4: "So this is why it becomes a problem. This is why Netanyahu says that these are fake news."
3: NPR has spoken to four people in the Middle East with direct knowledge of such warnings, which the Israeli newspaper Haaretz, the New York Times, and the Atlantic first reported, confirming much of the reporting that Netanyahu is trying to deny. The ripple effects of those reports are playing out as Israelis are preparing to head to the polls in less than 3 weeks. Nimrod Novik is a fellow at the Israel Policy Forum and a former top advisor to the late Israeli Prime Minister Shimon Peres.
5: I'm certain that the issue of the early warnings on October 7th is going to continue to play with heightened emotions as we approach Election Day.
3: Novik says he has no doubt about at least one of the warnings. He says he was told before October 7th by a person with firsthand knowledge that Egypt sent multiple warnings about an imminent attack from Gaza to several senior Israeli officials and on to Netanyahu. NPR also confirmed that warning from Egypt with a senior Egyptian official who spoke on the condition of anonymity as they were not authorized to speak publicly.
5: This is going to be an indictment for history, not just for the elections.
3: Netanyahu also received a 40-minute phone call from the leader of the UAE, Sheikh Mohammed bin Zayed, warning him of an imminent attack from Gaza, a person close to the matter told NPR, also on the condition of anonymity, as they're not authorized to speak publicly. The UAE has not denied such a call. Netanyahu has. Netanyahu's opponents have jumped on these early warnings, saying they are yet another example of his inability to properly protect Israeli citizens. But it's hard to say whether the issue will have a significant impact on how Israelis vote, says president of the Israel Democracy Institute, Yohanan Plesner.
6: There's much discussion, but I'm not sure that it will change any trajectory.
3: Most voters are already deeply entrenched in their political echo chambers, he says. But with how much emotion there is around the warnings,
6: they might affect people's motivation to vote.
3: Which could get more undecided Israelis to the polls, which in a tight race could potentially push Netanyahu out of political power. Kat Lonsdorf, NPR News, Tel Aviv.
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8: 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I'm Colin Campbell, Capitol Bureau Chief, here along with Daily News Editor Sasha Kordner.
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10: Hello?
11: It's Eric Hodge calling. How are you?
10: Good. How are you?
11: I'm very well. I think you're going to be even happier than I am. Sure. Guess what?
10: What?
11: You're going to Italy.
10: Oh, my God. Are you sure?
11: I am sure. I'm positive.
10: Oh, my God. I just want to trip to Italy. It's Eric Hodge on the phone. Oh, wow. Wow. Well, thank you. It's such a service, and it's so wonderful to be able to get unbiased news, and it's just the programming is wonderful. Everything about it is wonderful.
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8: 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And thanks so much for Ruggiero Piano, which has been making this trip giveaway possible. 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
14: President Trump has repeatedly called for Disney's ABC to fire late-night comedian Jimmy Kimmel. Trump has also routinely denounced ABC's The View, and Disney is now facing the FCC and court. We'll have that story in about 20 minutes here on WUNC News. 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Mostly clear tonight, lows in the upper 40s. Sunny tomorrow, highs in the upper 70s. Thursday will be mostly sunny and warmer with highs in the mid-80s. It's 70 degrees in the Triangle, 67 in Fayetteville, 74 in Fayetteville, 67 in the Triad, and 68 on the Outer Banks at 420.

0: 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From Columbia Pictures with The Social Reckoning, a new film by Aaron Sorkin, starring Mikey Madison, Jeremy Allen White, and Jeremy Strong, inspired by a true David versus Goliath story about truth at all costs, in theaters Thursday. And from the Wallace Foundation.
1: 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I'm Sasha Pfeiffer.
2: And I'm Elsa Chang. Cubans are being deported from the U.S. in record numbers under President Trump. That is despite special protections that have been in place for them since the Cold War. And there are growing signs that Cubans still in the country are getting frustrated about it. NPR's Sergio Martinez Beltran reports from Miami.
3: It's midday on a recent Thursday, and Miami's Domino Park in Little Havana is bumping with the sounds of tiles clacking. Many of the players here are retirees who, like Roberto, came from Cuba in the 1980s as refugees fleeing the Cuban communist government. We Cubans used to have a lot of privileges, Roberto says, adding the U.S. government has now taken many of those away. And with an increase of ICE agents in Miami, he says it's more dangerous for Cuban immigrants, and that's why he asked us to only use his first name. Up until recently, Cubans had been mostly shielded from shifting immigration policies under different presidents. A big reason for that is the Cuban Adjustment Act of 1966, which gives a pathway to citizenship for Cubans fleeing communism. That law is still on the books. But many Cubans who arrived under the Biden administration received a different immigration document from the one Cubans have traditionally used to adjust their status. The Trump administration says that difference now disqualifies them from protection under the Cuban Adjustment Act. Here's Roberto again.
4: A mí lo que me da pena que hay gente que están trabajando aquí y que lo han hecho bien aquí y que lo deporten.
3: It really saddens me to see hardworking people doing things the right way and still being deported, he says. But his Domino buddy, Joaquin Mesa, sporting a GOP baseball cap, supports Trump's immigration crackdown and says some Cubans have become collateral damage in a necessary enforcement.
4: Aquí han venido, mira, han estafado, han hecho un montón de cosas.
3: Some immigrants have come to the U.S. to scam and commit crimes, he says. So he adds everyone, including new Cuban arrivals, are paying for it. Yusleidis Alvarez is standing outside the chaotic Miami immigration court where the line stretches a few city blocks. Judges here are conducting mass hearings, part of Trump's strategy to expedite deportations. Alvarez says seeing so many immigrants in line, including her older brother, makes her sad. She's now a permanent resident, but her brother came during the Biden administration, and now he's waiting for his first court hearing. He always wanted to come to the U.S., she says. Alvarez worries her brother could soon be deported to Cuba, or even worse, a third country like Mexico, where the Trump administration has reportedly sent at least 6,000 Cubans. Many Cuban Americans in Miami were taken aback by this.
5: I think there was a sense that, like, he's not talking about us.
3: That's Michael Bustamante. He teaches Cuban American history at the University of Miami. The city has always been the epicenter of Cuban American life, and for many people who came to the U.S. in the 1960s and later, that life started here, at the Freedom Tower. The 1920s Spanish Revival-styled landmark is now surrounded by shiny high-rises. Standing outside, Bustamante says this building represents what Republican politics used to be.
5: Some affectionately call it Miami's Ellis Island, you know, a symbol of immigrant welcome, at least for the Cuban community.
3: Now a museum, for many years it was the headquarters of the Cuban Refugee Emergency Center, a program created by the Eisenhower administration, which helped some half a million Cubans.
5: That is almost the same number of Cubans today who are in limbo in terms of their immigration status or at risk of being removed and deported, and increasing numbers, in fact, are being deported.
3: Deported by President Trump, whose presidential library is planned to be built next door to the Freedom Tower. But now, in the city where Latinas for Trump was started, there are signs of shifting loyalties. The group's co-founder, Republican State Senator Ileana Garcia, has denounced Trump's deportation policies, and Congresswoman Maria Elvira Salazar, a staunch Trump supporter, recently released an ad ahead of the midterm elections in which she breaks with President Trump on this issue.
6: The same Hispanics who helped you get to the White House in 2024 feel betrayed today. You can be free.
3: Her race has tightened, and she's not the only Republican to feel the pressure from voters on immigration as the midterms approach. Still, the Trump administration says it won't slow down its deportation efforts. Sergio Martinez Beltran, NPR News, Miami.
7: Everything that has been going on recently with the pullback of federal support, all of the attacks on the various different public media that we have available, I felt like I couldn't stay on the sidelines anymore. I needed to take action, and the easiest thing that I could do is to support my local NPR station. My name is Peter Muma, and I am from Raleigh, North Carolina, and I invite you to become a WUNC sustainer.
8: And we want to say a very special thank you to Peter and listeners like him who have already donated and became a sustainer. 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
12: 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Mostly clear tonight, lows in the upper 40s. Tomorrow, sunny with highs in the upper 70s. Thursday, mostly sunny and warmer with highs in the mid 80s. It's 72 degrees in the Triangle, 75 in Fayetteville, 68 in the Triad, and 67 on the Outer Banks at 4:30.

0: Live from NPR News in Culver City, California, I'm Dwayne Brown. After months of legal wrangling and protesting, a new era in Hollywood begins today after the mega deal to consolidate Skydance-owned Paramount with Warner Brothers Discovery officially closed. The $111 billion deal faced public protest and a series of lawsuits, but ultimately passed regulatory challenges here in the U.S. and in Europe, while further consolidating power into just a handful of major players. NPR's Mondalit Del Barco tells us many still have reservations.
1: There's a new co-CEO, and the duo that headed Warner Brothers Pictures are now out of the picture. The Writers Guild of America and 12 state attorneys general tried unsuccessfully to block the merger, but Ellison agreed that the combined studios will make 30 films a year for the next few years. Still, critics remain very skeptical.
0: NPR's Mondalit Del Barco. Others are worried what might happen to CNN, with company owner David Ellison being an ally of President Trump. NPR has learned that FBI teams that track foreign spies have been hit with deep cuts around the country. NPR's Ryan Lucas has this exclusive reporting.
2: The cuts to FBI counterintelligence squads are so significant that in some of the Bureau's field offices, they only have 50-60% of positions filled. And in some field offices, the number of counterintelligence squads has been reduced by half. That's according to five people familiar with the matter who spoke on condition of anonymity out of fear of retribution. One source called the cuts terrifying in light of the growing threats. The staff reductions are a ripple effect of Director Kash Patel's focus on violent crime and immigration enforcement. Agents and analysts are being pulled off of hunting foreign spies and instead put on violent crime or immigration work. In response to questions, the FBI says it maintains a robust counterintelligence effort.
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3: This is WUNC News. I'm Bradley George. Raleigh City Council will hold a public hearing tonight on a proposal to pause construction of new data centers for 6 months. Will Michaels has details.
4: City Council members will hear public opinion on data centers, but could also vote on the moratorium during tonight's meeting at City Hall. The hearing comes as local governments across the state are reviewing how they regulate data centers. Durham County, the City of Durham, and Orange County are among those that also have moratoriums in place.
3: That was Will Michaels reporting. Televangelist Jim Baker has died. He and his wife, Tammy Faye, built a religious empire, including a Christian theme park outside Charlotte in the 1980s. But his career collapsed with a sex scandal and fraud conviction. Jim Baker was 86 years old. A new NC State University study finds North Carolina lost more than 20% of its coastal forests between 1985 and 2021. Researchers say sea level rise was the main cause. This is WUNC News.
5: 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I'm Colin Campbell, Capitol Bureau Chief here, along with Daily News Editor Sasha Cordner. You just heard the local news, which is something that Sasha and I have a big role in helping to put together every day. 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
6: Plus, if you call right now, there's a trip for two to Italy on the line. 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
5: 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We've got a lot with the Power to the Public theme for this fund drive on there. 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
7: This is All Things Considered from NPR News. I'm Elsa Chang in Culver City, California.
8: And I'm Sasha Pfeiffer in Washington. The price of diesel is near a record high, so President Trump has released an executive order aimed at lowering that cost by making one kind of fuel more accessible. It's often called red-dyed diesel. And NPR's energy reporter Willa Rubin is on the line to explain to us what that is. Hi, Willa.
9: Hello. How are you?
8: I'm good. So what is red-dyed diesel?
9: This is a great question. I put this to Will O'Neill, principal analyst at S&P Global Energy. He is a follower of all things diesel.
10: Red dye diesel is diesel with red dye in it. That's it.
9: And the reason this diesel is dyed red is because it's taxed differently, because it's used differently.
8: And how is it used differently?
9: Well, it's used for agricultural equipment and other things that go off-road. It's not for vehicles that go on the highway, and it's usually exempt from federal taxes. On the other hand, regular diesel has a federal tax of about 24 cents a gallon. Now, normally, you can get in trouble with the IRS for driving with dyed diesel on highways. The red makes it easier to catch someone who filled up their tank with the wrong stuff. Here's Will O'Neill again.
10: Because it's effectively a form of tax evasion.
9: Now, the latest executive order says dyed diesel will be allowed on highways through the end of the year. No IRS fines.
8: So I assume if it is exempt from federal taxes, that is the way it's supposed to save people money. It's cheaper.
9: Cheaper, yes. It could help farmers, truckers, other workers who use diesel to do their jobs. The executive order said this move would put money directly into their pockets, quote, to support their vital service to our nation.
8: And explain more what that would look like, how farmers and truckers would be using this. In a different
9: way. So imagine that I am a farmer and I normally use red dyed diesel in my tractor on my field. Well, now I can also use it to fill up my van, get on the highway, and take my vegetables to market. Now, states also tax fuel, and a handful have recently also said that drivers can use red dyed diesel on their highways. So best case scenario, without those state taxes and federal penalties, you get a total savings of about 60 cents a gallon. But for context, a gallon of regular diesel is now up $2.60. A gallon of regular diesel is now about $2.60 higher than it was a year ago. You know, and this is largely because of the wars in Iran and Ukraine. They've really affected the global fuel supply.
8: And by bringing red-dyed diesel on the market, is the idea that this will overall bring more diesel out to the public?
9: Yeah, technically, this will increase the total amount of diesel that people could use. But Jaime Brito, the executive director of oil markets at Dow Jones Energy, he points out that this doesn't mean most people can easily access it.
11: When was the last time that you went to a pumping station and you saw that one of the stations gave you the possibility to feed red diesel into your truck?
9: Yeah, you can't buy this at most gas stations. You have to go to a special wholesaler, like where farmers go, or maybe certain gas stations in rural areas. Now, we reached out to the White House to ask how they'd respond to some of these critiques, but we haven't heard back.
8: Besides this attempt at bringing fuel prices down, diesel prices, is there anything else the Trump administration could do to lower the price of diesel?
9: I mean, analysts tell me there's no silver bullet here. You may have heard the phrase diesel export ban floating around. The idea here was that surely if the U.S. stops sending the diesel that we refine here to other countries, then we would have more and then our prices for diesel would go down. But bottom line, refiners pushed back on this. It would be bad business for them. President Trump said late Friday he was not seriously considering the ban. Experts told me, you know, the only real fix here is addressing the big picture problems, the wars in Ukraine and Iran. And until there is more oil flowing freely around the world again, it's hard to see the price of diesel getting much lower.
8: That's NPR's Willa Rubin. Thank you.
9: Thank you.
7: Meanwhile, today, the Walt Disney Company accused the Trump administration of violating its free speech rights. That was in a federal court hearing today. And at stake are the broadcast licenses that Disney holds for the local ABC stations that it owns across the country. Now, Disney sued after the Federal Communications Commission launched an early review of all of those licenses at once. NPR's David Folkenflik was at the hearing and joins us now with more. Hi, David.
12: Hey, Elsa.
7: Okay, so explain, what is at the heart of Disney's argument here?
12: So Disney's legal team argued today that the company and its network are being punished for content that President Trump doesn't like. President Trump goes and attacks ABC, and then the Federal Communications Commission chairman, Brendan Carr, goes after them, too. In this case, he's actually taken the act, or at least the media bureau of the FCC has, to review all of these licenses early, that is, in some cases, years ahead of time, and all at once. It's an essentially unprecedented act. And Disney's saying, look, if we lose those licenses, yes, that'll hurt us in the bottom line. That'll really be a blow. But just the very fact of the review itself is harming. So ABC is saying it's already altering some editorial decisions because of fear of retribution. Now, I want to give you one example. Back in July, President Trump gave an address from the White House, and he was steamed that ABC and NBC had made clear they weren't going to be carrying it. In that speech, he was repeating these disproven claims about fraud in the 2020 presidential election, and he accused ABC of fraud, too, for failing to carry that speech. Here's what he had to say back then.
13: Fraud like this should mean a revocation of their licenses. They use our public multi-billion dollar in value airways for absolutely no money. They pay nothing.
12: Now, here's the thing. ABC did carry the speech live, but on its streaming service, ABC News Live, which is where we got that clip from, its chief attorney said, look, this wasn't because the network thought it was newsworthy. This is what the network thought it had to do in fear of retribution, knowing that this process is hanging out there about what's going to happen to its licenses. She compared it to a guillotine hanging over somebody's neck, not knowing if it's going to come down.
7: Well, as this was going down, how did the government respond?
12: Well, here's the dog that didn't bark in the night, right? So the lead assistant U.S. attorney arguing the case from the Justice Department on behalf of the Federal Communications Commission didn't really address Disney's claims of the First Amendment. He primarily said this had to be decided on whether the court could look at it. He said this really needs to go through a longer bureaucratic process. The court doesn't have what's called jurisdiction here. Elsa, you're a former lawyer. You know, it's like, can she review it, right? The judge. And he also said that this was being instigated, this early, seemingly unprecedented review, because the agency was frustrated that Disney was providing insufficient response to its already ongoing investigation of Disney's DEI policies, that is diversity, equity, and inclusion, and that it was a tool in their toolbox to be able to get more information about that.
7: Well, did the judge today give any indication of where this is headed, you think?
12: Well, so go back to that question of the tool in the toolbox argument. She seemed very frustrated on the inability of the Justice Department legal team arguing the case in court today to answer a key question, which is, of all the things that you have available to you, why was this necessary? This is a potentially very draconian act to strip these licenses. Why did you need to do that? Ultimately, the government has been given more time to say what the other choices were, but they conceded even in court as they look for answers, say, look, we probably could have issued subpoenas or done fines or other things. So she seems skeptical of that. Disney is asking for the judge either to temporarily prevent the agency from moving forward or a preliminary injunction, which we basically say, we don't even have to go to a trial. We know this was unconstitutional. Yeah. The two questions on my mind are this. Will the judge accept Disney's arguments about jurisdiction, that because this is a constitutional First Amendment argument, yeah, you bet, the district court can weigh in? And secondly, even if she does, what actions are she willing to take?
7: We shall wait and see. That is NPR's David Folkenflik. Thank you, David.
12: You bet.
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6: 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I'm Daily News Editor Sasha Cordner here with Capital Bureau Chief Colin Campbell.
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5: Sasha, I want to thank Zina in Chapel Hill. 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As these temperatures get a little bit colder, a hoodie might be exactly what you need to keep warm out there.
3: 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It's 72 degrees in the Triangle, 75 in Fayetteville, 68 in the Triad, 67 on the Outer Banks. Mostly clear tonight, lows in the upper 40s. Sunny tomorrow, highs in the upper 70s. Thursday, mostly sunny and a tad warmer with highs in the mid 80s. 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

0: This is All Things Considered from NPR News. I'm Elsa Chang.
1: And I'm Sasha Pfeiffer. When the U.S. withdrew from Afghanistan in 2021, Western capitals hoped isolation would force the Taliban to moderate. But 5 years after that American withdrawal, the Taliban remains firmly in power. And they aren't backing down on their hardline policies on issues like girls' education. So at what point does diplomatic isolation become diplomatic denial? And is it time for the world to recognize the Taliban? NPR's Dee Parvaz was recently in Afghanistan, and she is with me now in the studio. Hi, Dee.
2: Hey, Sasha.
1: So the Taliban reinstated the Islamic Emirate and is in full control of the country. What is the current relationship between the Taliban and the United States?
2: Well, the U.S. set conditions 5 years ago tied to things like security and women's rights before resuming some diplomatic relations, but so far, no dice. In August, Aisha Wahab, an Afghan-American congresswoman in California, said that the U.S. should pursue diplomacy with Afghanistan, even with the Taliban in charge. And she laid this out as a path to influencing the Taliban to change some of their restrictive policies. The State Department didn't respond to my questions on U.S.-Taliban relations, but I spoke to Ronald Newman, U.S. ambassador to Afghanistan during the George W. Bush administration. And he says, despite the counterargument, the U.S. needs to talk to the Taliban about things like counterterrorism.
3: So in the end, you do a diplomatic tap dance. You say, I'm not recognizing you, but I talk to you.
1: Are there any countries that formally recognize the Taliban?
2: Just Russia. But there are over a dozen diplomatic missions open in Afghanistan, including China, India, and Saudi Arabia. Also, some European countries deporting Afghans have had to enter into some dialogue with the Taliban.
1: And within Afghanistan, how is that viewed?
2: Well, the Taliban publicizes every bit of progress. Meetings with foreign dignitaries are detailed annually in what they call their activities and achievements booklets, and those are available to the media. But how it's going depends on who you ask. Hidayatullah Zahib is an author, researcher, and he focuses on geopolitical and sociological issues. And he says the main obstacle for the Taliban in terms of diplomacy is their entire ideology. But he adds, it's unlikely that they will abandon that ideology. Some, like Abdullah Bahir, believe that the Taliban could progress in their diplomatic efforts despite the challenges within the country. Bahir lectures on civil society and democracy at the American University in Afghanistan, and he says the issue in part is that the Taliban can't get traction with the Trump administration.
4: Yet, I think diplomatically, the Taliban have been doing well. Their main Achilles heel and their main point of failure has been their internal policies, especially their social policies.
2: And those policies are slow to change, he says, due to the Taliban's centralized power structure. But he says he's confident that change will come. Now, NPR reached out to the Afghan Ministry of Foreign Affairs, but we didn't hear back.
1: There are 40 million people in Afghanistan. How do the Taliban's relations with the outside world affect all those people?
2: Profoundly, Sasha. UN figures put 90% of Afghans at near or below the poverty line. International aid was a lifeline for their economy. So the bottom has dropped out for millions of Afghans, and they're experiencing shortages in food, medicine, housing, even electricity. Hidayatullah Zahib told me that it's not just a matter of resuming aid. Progress made in the 20 years that the U.S. was present in Afghanistan is unsustainable, he said, because it was rushed, and the infrastructure wasn't built to make it last. And without that and a steady cash flow, he says that in the short run, he doesn't see the Taliban being able to meet people's needs.
1: That is NPR's Dee Parvaz. Thank you for that.
2: Thanks.
5: I think being a sustainer is the best way to support public radio. 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
6: 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I'm Colin Campbell, Capital Bureau Chief, here with Daily News Editor Sasha Cordner.
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8: Hello, it's Eric Hodge calling from WUNC.
9: Yeah.
8: How are you?
9: Good.
8: Well, congratulations, you've won the trip to Rome.
9: What? You're kidding me.
8: No, I'm not kidding you.
9: I can't believe it. This is wonderful.
8: How about that? That's good news on a Tuesday morning, right?
9: Yes, it's the best.
8: Oh, I'm so glad to hear that. Well, we really appreciate the fact that you listen and you've been supporting the station for so long. And it's just a way we say thanks.
9: Well, thank you.
8: I'm glad to be able to call you and say congratulations. You and your husband, you're going to Rome.
9: Well, thank you. I just love everything about WUNC, so this is wonderful.
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11: 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It's 5:01.
12: Live from NPR News in Washington, I'm Ryland Barton. Cornell University has named a former leader of the Justice Department to head an investigation into how the school handles reports of sexual assault. NPR's Jacqueline Diaz reports that includes the school's response to a woman who alleges she was gang raped at Cornell 2 years ago.
13: Former acting U.S. Attorney General Sally Yates will lead the internal review into how Cornell responded when the now former student reported being drugged and repeatedly raped at a fraternity on campus. Yates was picked by a newly formed special committee of the Cornell University Board of Trustees. She will also examine the school's policies on how it prevents and responds to sexual harassment, assault, and other misconduct on campus. This all comes after a former student filed a lawsuit against the school last month. The student, who goes by Jane Doe, alleges failings in how Cornell administrators handled her case. Yates's probe is separate from a reopening of the criminal case, which is being led by New York AG Letitia James. Jacqueline Diaz, NPR News.
12: A source tells NPR that the reason the U.S. military withdrew its bombers from a base in the U.K. was because of a threat of an Iranian drone attack. NPR's Quill Lawrence reports the U.S. removed all 12 of its B-1 bombers.
14: A U.S. government official not authorized to speak publicly confirmed to NPR that fears of a drone attack on behalf of Iran caused the U.S. to withdraw all the American bombers from Fairford Air Base in England. The base has been used for bombing sorties in the U.S. and Israeli war with Iran. Late last month, British authorities arrested 5 men traveling in white vans near the airbase in the pre-dawn hours. The men were later released after no explosives were found. British officials say the men remain under

0: voters trust to handle health care, but they also have the advantage among independent voters. And that's a really important voting block for midterm elections.
1: Kurzinger says Democrats had a 10-point advantage on health costs in April. Now that gap has doubled. 22% of voters trust Republicans on the issue, compared to 42% who trust Democrats. Selena Simmons-Duffin, NPR News, Washington.
2: The U.S. stock market hit an all-time high today. The S&P 500 climbed more than 0.5%, topping its record set in August. This is NPR.
3: This is WUNC News. I'm Bradley George. UNC Chapel Hill says it's changing how it shares data from its campus flock cameras. Previously, North Carolina law enforcement agencies could automatically access the data. University spokesperson says campus police now will evaluate access requests on a case-by-case basis. University says it has never shared flock data with federal agencies. The State Department of Natural and Cultural Resources has announced an opening date for the North Carolina Zoo's newest Asia exhibit. Charisse Piggott has more.
4: The exhibit will open next year on March 1st. Lawmakers passed a state budget in July that included $7.5 million for the zoo. The funding will go toward helping the zoo with operating costs and positions associated with the exhibit. The new 12.5-acre exhibit will feature nearly 50 new species, including Chinese alligators.
3: Now it's Charisse Piggott reporting. 10 years after Hurricane Matthew flooded Lumberton, the city will dedicate a new floodgate tomorrow. It's designed to keep water from pouring through an Interstate 95 railroad underpass. 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
5: 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Sasha Gordner here with Colin Campbell.
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7: This is All Things Considered from NPR News. I'm Sasha Pfeiffer in Washington.
8: And I'm Elsa Chang in Culver City, California. Several hundred thousand high school students in France went from blocking entrances to their schools across the country to marching together today as they demand better learning conditions. Protests are in their second week now. The students are demonstrating against decrepit facilities and a lack of teachers. But some protests turned violent last week, and the movement shows no signs of abating. NPR's Eleanor Beardsley reports.
9: Paris's Place de la République was packed under a bright October sun as tens of thousands of people prepared to march together. They were mostly teenage students, but also teachers, parents, and labor union members. The students were ebullient. They sang the Marseillaise and chanted against fascism and about being young and revolutionary. 17-year-old Thais El-Iweli Hinault is with a group of three high schools and teachers.
10: We are protesting for, like, better conditions of work. We are too much students in one classroom. We cannot study in these conditions. We want to be here because it's been 10 years, well, more than 10 years, and the government does not listen to us.
9: She says her Paris school is not so bad, but this movement is also about solidarity with students in poor neighborhoods and rural areas whose facilities are much worse.
11: Et de très grandes inégalités.
9: There are big inequalities in French schools, says mother of a student and teacher, Carole Servan. It's important to defend the idea of equal chances in school, she says. Some protests turned violent last week. scenes of hooded youths being chased by police amidst clouds of tear gas and burning.

0: burning vehicles, trash cans, and schools filled the nightly news. Talk shows have been full of politicians arguing over whether the so-called casseurs, hoodlum youths, or violent police are more to blame for the disorder. A 15-year-old lost his hand Monday when a police grenade blew up. 72-year-old Christine Struck said she had to be out here today.
1: Because unfortunately, our police and our government are extremely violent. They have no way to contain the demands of the youth, the young people, and they answer with violence.
0: The far right says the police are only trying to keep order around schools in unruly areas. The prime minister has accused the far-left France Unbowed party of encouraging the protesters. The far-left party does see the students' cause as a boost to its campaign 6 months ahead of France's presidential election. Far-left leader Jean-Luc Mélenchon condemned police actions and called on union members to march with the students to keep them safe from police.
2: Notre pays voit se déployer le plus puissant.
0: Our country is seeing the most powerful youth student movement since May 1968, he said. So I call on you to go out and join the protesters. In May 1968, workers joined students in a massive movement that brought down the government of President Charles de Gaulle. Today, these students seem to feel their power. The French government is under huge economic pressure and facing massive debt with little wiggle room. It had actually planned to cut teaching posts in the 2027 budget. In response to the protests, the government has created an online platform for students to post their complaints, and the prime minister called for schools to close Friday so that each establishment can, quote, give some time to internal democracy and reflection. Eleanor Beardsley, NPR News, Paris.
3: President Trump recently underscored his desire to have his name appear on the facade of the Kennedy Center by issuing a threat.
4: Because frankly, if we don't do that, it's going to close. It'll end up being ripped down. It's in very, very bad shape.
3: Trump or his supporters have called for the president's name to adorn everything from naval battleships to airports. It's pretty rare for sitting presidents to stamp their identities on infrastructure and currency and other public assets. Although, as NPR's Chloe Veltman reports, history shows there are a few exceptions.
5: Discussions about whether U.S. presidents' names and faces should appear on public assets or not go all the way back to the first presidential administration.
6: They were trying to figure out what was the right balance between sort of the prestige required to give this new office respect, but also recognizing that they were not trying to recreate a monarchy.
5: Lindsay Chavinsky is the executive director of the George Washington Presidential Library. She says the issue first came up at the federal level during Washington's presidency in 1792. Congress was figuring out what to put on the inaugural American coins, given the habit in Great Britain and other nations of plastering the reigning monarch all over theirs.
6: The House of Representatives said that the president should not be on currency because of this monarchical tie.
5: Chavinsky says Washington shared their concerns and mostly shied away from ostentatious self-celebration.
6: He didn't want a lot of fuss.
5: But sometimes, she says, Washington didn't seem to mind it.
6: They did name the federal city Washington to honor him while he was still in office.
5: Most administrations have generally kept the names and faces of sitting presidents off public assets since then, viewing it as unseemly. Chavinsky says on the few occasions when a president's name has appeared, it tends not to be the man in office pushing for it himself.
6: Usually it is political supporters.
5: And the naming process can be fraught.
6: The Hoover Dam is a great example.
7: One of America's seven modern civil engineering wonders.
5: It had been known in the early stages of its development as the Boulder Dam. Herbert Hoover biographer Ken White says Hoover's Secretary of the Interior, Ray Lyman Wilbur, suggested rechristening the project in 1930 as the Hoover Dam because of the lead role Hoover had played in its planning.
8: It was generally agreed that it was deserved.
5: Apparently, the president thought so too.
8: Hoover, I think, was pleased about it. He did not talk a lot about it at the time. He didn't want to be seen to be doing self-aggrandizing things.
5: But the Franklin D. Roosevelt administration was having none of it. After Roosevelt took office in 1933, his Secretary of the Interior, Harold Ickes, called for the dam to revert to its original moniker. David Woolner is a senior fellow at the Roosevelt Institute.
9: Ickes based this argument on the fact that the original legislation that authorized Congress to fund the project was called the Boulder Canyon Project Act. And he did not like the politics of Herbert Hoover.
5: Woolner says Roosevelt did not object to the change, keeping his political rival's name out of his 1935 dedication speech for the dam.
10: Those of you who are not here today but can hear my voice, I tell you, come to Boulder Dam and see it with your own eyes.
5: The naming coup was short-lived. In 1947, Congress voted unanimously to change the name back to Hoover after the former president gained praise for his humanitarian work during and after the Second World War. As for Roosevelt,
9: I don't think he was particularly anxious to have things named after him.
5: However, Woolner says that didn't stop Roosevelt from lending his name to one major project during his presidency.
9: The only really significant institution named for Roosevelt is the FDR Presidential Library, which, of course, he initiated.
5: In keeping with this tradition, President Trump told reporters at a press briefing earlier this year he is planning to build himself a presidential library in Miami. Except it probably won't be a library, and presidential libraries are, technically speaking, public-private assets.
11: But it's most likely going to be a hotel with a beautiful building underneath and a 747 Air Force One in the lobby.
5: One thing that seems certain, judging by a video rendering on the president's social media channel promoting the project, Trump's name will be prominently displayed on its facade. Chloe Veltman, NPR News.
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13: 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I'm Colin Campbell, Capitol Bureau Chief, which is just a fancy way of saying I cover politics. 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
17: 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British police say they've made a seventh arrest in a murky plot that may have targeted a UK airbase. We'll have that story in about 20 minutes on WUNC News. Mostly clear tonight, lows in the upper 40s. Sunny tomorrow, highs in the upper 70s. Thursday, mostly sunny and warmer with highs in the lower 80s. It's 72 degrees in the Triangle, 75 in Fayetteville, 68 in the Triad, and 67 on the Outer Banks at 520.

0: 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Inspired by a true David versus Goliath story about truth at all costs, in theaters Thursday. 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
1: We know winter as flu season, but now, before winter begins, is the right time to think about that terrible virus, not months from now. NPR health correspondent Rob Stein explains why.
2: The annual flu season usually starts sometime in October or November, but this year it looks like the flu started to pick up about a month early.
3: There are enough signs pointing in the same direction to make me think, okay, yes, this is the start of flu season.
2: Caitlin Rivers is an epidemiologist at Johns Hopkins University. She says the percentage of people testing positive for the flu has been on the rise since the beginning of September. The number of people showing up in emergency rooms because of the flu has also been inching up for weeks now.
3: What's unusual is that it's very early. It's definitely coming quite a bit earlier than we see in a typical year.
2: She says the timing of the flu season isn't the only thing that's odd. Flu activity seems to have started increasing this year in the West, in states like California, Washington, Hawaii, and Alaska.
3: And it's also uncommon to see new waves of respiratory virus start in the West. It typically starts in the South and then expands from there. So two uncommon developments there.
2: River stresses that flu activity is still low in most of the country, but that's changing now too. It's unclear why flu got such a surprisingly early start in the West, but one clue might be a new flu variant virologists recently spotted. This variant evolved a mutation that appears to make it better at evading our immune systems. Dr. Alex Greninger heads infectious disease diagnostics at the University of Washington in Seattle, where doctors are seeing as much flu right now as they usually would around Christmas. And they're seeing lots of the mutated variant.
4: That's our best argument for what's going on right now in terms of this early flu season.
2: So Greninger, Rivers, and others are urging people to think about getting their flu shot sooner rather than later.
4: If you haven't gotten a flu vaccine, you should go get it now because we've got this strain spreading right now.
2: The vaccine should still provide good protection, and older people have a new option, their first flu shot that uses mRNA technology. But the Centers for Disease Control and Prevention hasn't been promoting flu shots as it usually does. Health Secretary Robert F. Kennedy Jr., who's in charge of the CDC, is no fan of vaccines. Dr. Dimitri Daskalakis quit as one of the CDC's top flu experts last year because of Kennedy.
5: It's frankly disappointing that CDC is quiet, given that flu kills hundreds of kids a year and can result in tens of thousands of hospitalizations and tens of thousands of deaths.
2: The CDC declined to make someone available for an interview for this story. In a statement to NPR, a CDC spokesperson says the agency is developing a communication strategy for flu vaccination that will include information about the benefits and risks of getting a shot. Rob Stein, NPR News.
6: You know, there's always been talk about that over the years with different political moments, but somehow the Corporation for Public Broadcasting always survived. And so it feels just totally unreal. And I can't believe that it actually happened. My optimism takes over sometimes that I think in this moment, communities all around the country will do their best to fill in the void. But I can't help but think of people, and especially in rural communities that are probably going to lose their stations, they're really going to feel this. And I think there'll be some backlash against it. At least I hope that there will be. And our leaders in Congress will fix this at some point. I just don't know how long that's going to take. I'm Michael Brader Arahe from Chapel Hill, North Carolina. 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
3: 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Mostly clear tonight, lows in the upper 40s. Sunny tomorrow, highs in the upper 70s. 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
4: Live from NPR News in Culver City, California, I'm Dwayne Brown. Secretary of State Marco Rubio is urging Russian authorities to share more information about a lab worker who died from a possible case of pneumonic plague last week, prompting an investigation by Russian officials. Rubio says the Trump administration is watching the situation and willing to help, but has yet to speak with Russia's leader, Vladimir Putin, about the cases.
5: Anytime you hear that there's some disease that infected someone in a lab anywhere in the world, you're going to be concerned about it, especially given recent events not so long ago, obviously in 2021, so in 2020 when we saw that happen. That said, it would be irresponsible for me here to sit and speculate because we just don't have all the information yet.
4: Scientists say the bacteria that causes plague is still present in many parts of the world, including Russia. Authorities say the 28-year-old researcher who suddenly died last week had pneumonia. The Trump administration is asking a federal appeals court to allow the government to overhaul the childhood vaccine schedule after a lower court halted the changes. NPR's Rob Stein has the story.
6: In January, Health Secretary Robert F. Kennedy Jr. issued sweeping changes to federal recommendations for how to protect children against measles, mumps, and other dangerous infections. That included cutting the number of federally recommended vaccines from 17 to 11. The American Academy of Pediatrics and other leading medical groups in March convinced a federal judge in Boston to temporarily block those changes. On Tuesday, the appeals court heard about an hour of arguments from lawyers representing both sides about why that decision should be lifted or left in place. The appeals court is expected to issue a ruling after the midterm elections.
4: That's Rob Stein. 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
3: This is WUNC News. I'm Bradley George. The Raleigh Police Department says it's terminated a detective after an altercation at a Wake Forest restaurant. Christopher Reed has been charged with assaulting three people, including the restaurant manager, a Wake Forest police officer, and a paramedic. This is the last day for the public to comment on a federal plan to allow logging and development in some North Carolina forests. WFAE's Zachary Turner has more.
7: Paradiso's 2001 roadless rule prohibits road building and timber harvesting in certain federally protected forest areas. It was passed to protect drinking water, prevent the spread of invasive species, and conserve biological diversity. If repealed, the U.S. Forest Service could develop and log around 144,000 acres of protected North Carolina forests.
3: That was Zachary Turner reporting. The city of Durham says it has temporarily paused late fees and service disconnections for water and solid waste services. The city says a technology update has caused utility billing issues. This is WUNC News.
2: And this is All Things Considered on WUNC News. And it's the first day of our fall fun drive. I'm Colin Campbell here with Sasha Cordner. I want to take a minute to think about what you just heard over the last 4 minutes. You got a ton of different headlines from NPR at the national and international level and from Bradley George here in our newsroom here in Chapel Hill covering all things North Carolina. 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
9: And I'm Elsa Chang in Culver City, California. There's an airbase in the UK that's been in the news a bit. Today, British police say they have made a seventh arrest in a murky plot that targeted this base, which is known as RAF Fairford. Initially, a tip from a local resident led to the arrest of five British nationals in vans outside the base. Later, two Iranian British nationals were arrested. And today, NPR confirmed that credible threats of Iranian-inspired attacks led the U.S. to move all of its bombers from this base on Sunday. For more, we're joined now by NPR Pentagon correspondent Tom Bowman. Hi, Tom.
10: Hey, Elsa.
9: Okay, so let's start with the removal of these U.S. bombers. What happened?
10: Well, right. So after these arrests, a U.S. official said there was additional intelligence information about a credible threat by Iran against the base, which hosted a dozen B-1 bombers, which, of course, had been taking part in airstrikes on Iran. The threat was from drones, so the aircraft have returned to bases in the U.S. And, of course, already Iran has hit U.S. bases all around the Middle East with drones and missiles damaging and destroying dozens of aircraft. You're looking at billions of dollars in damages.
9: Right. Okay, so that news is coming after we first heard about suspicious activity near the base a few weeks ago. Is that correct?
10: That's right. This came as a tip, as we said, from a local resident who saw two vans heading toward RAF Fairford. It all seemed really suspicious, so police arrested five men in these vans, all British nationals in their 20s, found no explosives but some cans of gasoline. They were released on bail, and later a couple of others were arrested. The head of British counterterrorism policing, Lawrence Taylor, said investigators are considering every possible angle, including that the men could be what he called proxies working, quote, knowingly or unknowingly on behalf of a foreign state. And I'm told this is the Iranians, this is kind of how they operate, not sending in its own personnel, but recruit locally.
9: Interesting. Okay, so what do you think this tells us about the security for these kinds of bases?
10: No, it's a serious problem. As we've already seen at U.S. bases around the Middle East, these planes are not in hardened shelters, but out in the open. You know, Elsa, I had coffee with a NATO military officer who was talking about this very topic just this week. And he said you could take a cheap drone, put a grenade on it, and do at least some damage to a B-1 bomber, a $317 million aircraft. And I remember also, you know, being at Kandahar Air Base in Afghanistan years ago, there were all sorts of Predator drones, F-16 warplanes. They did not have concrete shelters to protect the aircraft. That's because the Taliban, of course, did not have sophisticated drones and missiles. They just had blast walls to protect against mortars. Now it's a different world, of course, with drones, and the U.S. will have to decide the way ahead with these bases in Europe and the Middle East, either harden these bases or maybe just leave. That could all be determined by the cost involved and also whether it decides to abandon some bases. Already, Pentagon Comptroller Jules Hurst has told Congress the administration has not decided if and where to rebuild.
9: Well, speaking about the threat that drones present, I mean, just last week you brought us news that the Defense Secretary, Pete Hegseth, announced a big drone warfare initiative, right?
10: Yeah, that's right. Just last week at Quantico Marine Base, he announced Project Agincourt, named after the 15th century English-French battle where the longbow was a key in defeating a larger French army. So the drone, Elsa, is really the longbow of this century, as we see in the Ukraine war. And this project will overhaul how the Pentagon buys and deploys drones. Of course, this project will also look at defensive systems to counter enemy drones and defend U.S. military sites. But it won't happen overnight.
9: That is NPR's Tom Bowman. Thank you, Tom.
10: You're welcome.
11: Some candidates in the midterms have been pushing for Medicare for all, and a new poll shows support for the concept is the highest it's been in a decade. But what does Medicare for all actually mean? Kate Wells at KFF Health News reports that it's become political shorthand for radical change to the healthcare system, even for people who aren't totally sure what it is.
12: I barely say the word healthcare to Christina Starks Clay before she whips her phone out and shows me a screenshot.
13: So that was the day we both have good insurance.
12: It's a photo of a $1,000 cashier's check. She just picked it up that day for her son's dental bills.
13: And still have a balance of $389. Yeah, my cleaning on the 18th, $600.
12: This is why she is here in Lansing, Michigan, at a town hall for Democratic Senate candidate Abdul El Sayed.
13: So I need to hear, how are you going to make this better for everyone?
12: This race could determine which party controls the Senate. And El Sayed kicks off his rallies with this slogan: money out of politics, money in your pocket, Medicare for all.
14: Money out of
15: politics!
14: Money in your
15: pocket!
14: Medicare for
15: all!
14: There it is!
12: Democratic candidates are also talking about Medicare for all in states like Florida, Minnesota, and Maine. And voters are listening.
16: Support for Medicare for all is at the highest point since we've started measuring it.
12: This is Ashley Kurzinger. She does polling for KFF, a health policy research organization. And their latest poll shows healthcare costs are one of people's biggest financial concerns, and that 2 in 3 Americans now say they favor Medicare for all, mostly Democrats and independents.
16: But people don't have a lot of knowledge about what Medicare for all means.
12: Here is what Medicare for all usually means, like when Senator Bernie Sanders introduced it in Congress: a single insurance program run by the federal government, paid for by taxes, that would replace or radically change private insurance. And Kurzinger says how people feel about Medicare for all depends on which arguments you give them. If you argue, hey, it would eliminate premiums, they like it. If you say, but it could lead to treatment delays, they don't. Mike Rogers is El Sayed's Republican opponent, and he is spending a lot of time and money attacking Medicare for all.
17: You know, the estimates are that this is going to cost in excess of $4 trillion. Guess what? People pay for that.
12: At Rogers' recent press conference, he was joined by Jamie Thompson, a Republican state lawmaker and a former nurse. She spoke about her fears of socialized medicine.
14: Patients will wait, providers will become overwhelmed, and the people that need this care are going to suffer the most.
18: I am retired.
12: At Abdul El-Sayed's town hall in Lansing, Cindy Lou Kulich is right up front. She is wearing a campaign T-shirt and a cowboy hat. She's had her own medical difficulties, like sepsis that left her disabled and unable to work.
18: I lost the farm after a year. I lost everything except my car.
12: Before that, she worked in health insurance, helping uninsured patients try to get coverage.
18: Some of these patients had bills over $1 million.
12: She would try to help them enroll in Medicaid, but sometimes they just could not get through the red tape.
18: We would have clients that would die before they could get eligibility for Medicaid.
12: She does not think that that is the sign of a functioning healthcare system. I'm Kate Wells in Lansing, Michigan.
19: I'm Will Michaels, morning reporter at WUNC News. 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
1: 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I'm Sasha Korner, Daily News Editor at WUNC, here with Capital Bureau Chief Colin Campbell.
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2: Yeah, I want to thank Amy in Durham. 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
3: 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Mostly clear tonight with temperatures dropping into the upper 40s. Tomorrow will be sunny with highs in the upper 70s. Thursday, mostly sunny and warmer with highs in the mid-80s. 72 degrees in the Triangle, 75 in Fayetteville, 68 in the Triad, 67 on the Outer Banks at 550.

0: The Nobel Prize in Physics was awarded today to a man with a dream. Francis Hallzin at the University of Wisconsin-Madison wanted to build an observatory under Antarctica. And as he told the Nobel Committee, in the beginning, there were a lot of skeptics.
1: This project, everybody thought, is a cute idea that won't work.
0: But it did work. NPR's Jeff Brumfield has more.
2: The observatory is at the South Pole.
3: It's very flat and very white and desolate.
2: Nayoko Kurahashi-Nielsen has been there. She's a physicist at Drexel University, and she's one of hundreds who's worked on Hallzin's project. Now, normal observatories need to see the sky, but this one is buried over a mile under the ice. Strings of what look like big light bulbs are frozen in the dark.
3: We have over 5,000 of these sensors, kilometer by kilometer by kilometer. And that's our detector. That's really it.
2: This cubic kilometer of ice is called Ice Cube, of course. Ice Cube is looking for ghostly particles from deep space called neutrinos. Neutrinos are tiny. They rarely interact with anything. Most pass straight through the ice. But every now and then, one creates a little flash of light. That flash of light is picked up by those light bulb-like detectors. Sounds easy enough, but there's a big problem.
3: A billion, what's after a billion? A trillion, right? So for every one space neutrino we catch, there's about a trillion particles made in the Earth's atmosphere that's essentially background to us.
2: It's like trying to pick out a single note from this chaotic musical arrangement, which, by the way, is a sonification of real data from the detector. Nielsen has dedicated her career to trying to find these single space neutrinos to get a picture of where they came from. After years of work...
3: You know those old school TVs from the 80s when it's just static and goes bzzz, and you think you can make something up, but not really? We're kind of there.
2: But the picture is starting to get a little less fuzzy. Aaron O'Sullivan is Ice Cube's spokesperson and a professor at Uppsala University in Sweden. One by one, she says, Ice Cube is beginning to find the source of these neutrinos.
4: The very first one was in 2017. We saw a neutrino that was from the direction of a blazar. So this is a supermassive black hole.
2: Others came from somewhere in our own galaxy. All this is thanks to Francis Hallzin. He dreamed big and brought others in on that dream. 450 researchers in 14 countries are celebrating with him.
4: I think I speak on behalf of the whole collaboration, and we say congratulations, Francis, on this great achievement.
2: There's much more to be done, but for the scientists who work on Ice Cube, today was a good day. Jeff Brumfield, NPR News.
5: This is Ira Glass of This American Life, and I'm here with good news and bad news. First, the bad news. The government stopped all funding of public radio. You know this. The bad news is also old news. The good news? So many people stepped up to fill the void and donate. Okay, but more bad news. Those extra donations, they came in when federal funding was cut. That's just temporary. People jumping in during an emergency. And it's running out soon, which is why I'm here right now to say, for actual long-term stability, we need sustaining members. That means choosing an amount of monthly support that makes sense for you. And this doesn't have to be a lot. What counts is that you're saying you're going to be there every month, which is important because it lets the station plan and budget. When you do that, you'll be joining the station in a real way. And can I say, the station will sound different to you. Every time you hear it, you'll hear it knowing that you are making it exist. That's the good news I'm going to end with. It's going to feel different to listen. Here's how you become a sustaining member.
6: 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I'm Colin Campbell, Capital Bureau Chief, here with our supervising editor for Daily News, Sasha Cordner.
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6: I want to thank Donald in Hillsborough. 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
11: 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And Columbia Pictures with The Social Reckoning, a new film by Aaron Sorkin, starring Mikey Madison, Jeremy Allen White, and Jeremy Strong. Inspired by a true David versus Goliath story about truth at all costs, in theaters Thursday. 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Mostly clear tonight, lows in the upper 40s, sunny tomorrow, highs in the upper 70s.

0: Live from NPR News in Washington, I'm Ryland Barton. President Trump is facing scathing criticism over remarks he made during a campaign stop in Nebraska. While talking about the increase in gas prices resulting from the Iran war, Trump seemed to suggest that allowing Iran to take out Los Angeles or San Diego would be a small price to pay compared to the war's eventual benefits. Steve Futterman has reaction from Los Angeles.
1: Officials here in California are strongly criticizing the president. Governor Gavin Newsom on social media called Trump deranged and dangerous. Los Angeles Mayor Karen Bass also had a strong response.
2: You don't say things like that. You're the president of the United States.
1: She told NPR irresponsible is not a strong enough word to describe the comments.
2: It's just frightening that a president of the United States would basically call on a foreign power to attack the nation's second largest city.
1: San Diego Mayor Todd Gloria said his city is not collateral damage and is not expendable. He told the president to keep San Diego out of his reckless war talk. For NPR News, I'm Steve Futterman in Los Angeles.
0: Massive student protest marches are being held in Paris and other French cities. The movement for better conditions in high schools is now in its second week. NPR's Eleanor Beardsley was with protesters as they gathered in Paris.
3: They're all singing the Marseillaise. The students have climbed up the République statue and they're singing in unison with their signs right ahead of their march today. Tens of thousands of students are gathering here in Place de la République. They say that this is the strongest student movement in decades. They're even comparing it to May 1968, which brought down the government of President Charles de Gaulle.
0: That's NPR's Eleanor Beardsley reporting. A professor in Wisconsin has been recognized for his work scoping out so-called ghost particles. Sarah Lear of Wisconsin Public Radio has more on the latest winner of the Nobel Prize in Physics.
4: Neutrinos are nearly massless astrophysical particles. They're key to understanding black holes, galaxies, and other mysterious parts of the cosmos. But they're notoriously difficult to detect. Francis Halzen, a Belgian-born scientist, came up with an idea. Sometimes neutrinos put out flashes of light, which he thought could be glimpsed using sensors.

0: The Raleigh City Council will hold a public hearing tonight on a proposal to pause construction of new data centers for 6 months. Will Michaels has details.
1: City Council members will hear public opinion on data centers, but could also vote on the moratorium during tonight's meeting at City Hall. The hearing comes as local governments across the state are reviewing how they regulate data centers. Durham County, the City of Durham, and Orange County are among those that also have moratoriums in place.
0: That was Will Michaels reporting. Televangelist Jim Baker has died. He and his wife, Tammy Faye, built a religious empire, including a Christian theme park outside Charlotte in the 1980s. But his career collapsed with a sex scandal and fraud conviction. Jim Baker was 86. A new NC State University study finds North Carolina lost more than 20% of its coastal forests between 1985 and 2021. Researchers said sea level rise was the main cause. 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
2: 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I'm Sasha Kortner here with Colin Campbell.
3: Yeah, Sasha, that was a perfect time to call because the Michael and Laura Brader Arahe Foundation is currently matching all contributions dollar for dollar up to $25,000. 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
5: And I'm Sasha Pfeiffer in Washington. We have just 4 weeks to go until midterm election day, yet more than a million people have already cast their ballots, and more than $1 billion in political ads are planned across key House and Senate contests.
6: John Husted is fighting big insurance.
7: Jim Desmond supported Trump's tariffs and war.
8: Housing, the power bill, and insurance premiums through the roof.
5: NPR's Stephen Fowler has been following the money and the electoral map, and he joins us now. Hi, Stephen.
9: Hey there.
5: So a month out from Election Day, if you had to describe the landscape of the midterms in a single word, what would that word be?
9: Chaos. It's a midterm election of a second-term president who's deeply unpopular with voters, with a foreign war that's contributed to high domestic high prices, and whose other policy priorities aren't being well received. I mean, history points to the party in power losing seats in the House and Senate. Majorities are narrow enough on paper that Democrats could take control of both chambers, but the Democratic Party isn't popular either. Republicans have an unprecedented cash advantage they're using in key races, and redistricting wars have changed the lines for about 1 in 10 potential voters. It's basically like one big game of whack-a-mole, with each day there being even more moles popping up and even more expensive mallets doing the whacking.
5: All right, let's talk about some of those expensive mallets, as you put it. When you think about the races that are the most competitive, what can you tell us about those?
9: We don't have a crystal ball to see inside election results in November, but sitting here at my desk, I'm looking at decisions made by both parties that show what they're trying to cook up in this last month. The first thing I want to flag is a decision made by Republican super PACs to pull millions of dollars from North Carolina's Senate race. Polls have consistently shown Democratic former Governor Roy Cooper ahead, so this signals a decision to sort of triage that race and redirect money to more competitive Senate races that Republicans hope to hold on to keep their majority. And over the weekend, we did indeed see that money invested into another competitive race.
5: Stephen, based on your reporting, I want to get your assessment of which Republican races you think need the extra cash. If we look at the Cook Political Report, it lists 7 toss-up seats, including the ones in Texas and Ohio, which you reported are quite expensive.
9: It's not there.
5: Not Texas, not Ohio. I'm thinking Maine or Alaska.
9: Nope, and it's not Michigan or Iowa either. It's Kansas, a state where President Trump won by 16 points in 2024,

0: It's just a sign of the environment we're in and how worried Republicans are.
1: And that has to please Democrats. So what are they doing as far as signaling with their money and their messaging?
0: Just this week, the Democratic House campaign arm added 6 districts to its red to blue target list of flips. It's now up to 46 seats. A lot of it's aspirational and stretches into places that Trump won by double digits, like a House district in Little Rock, Arkansas, for example. At the same time, though, Republicans have invested considerable money in some of these places, too, to boost their candidates and attack Democrats, as polls show this combination potentially of a supercharged Democratic turnout, independents backing the Democrats, and a meaningful amount of Republicans staying home.
1: We know not to put too much faith in polls. We know anything could happen between now and November 3rd. What else will you be watching for amid, as you describe, the chaos of this cycle?
0: The polling snapshots in time that we've seen of likely voters suggest a potentially big blue wave in a month. But the big asterisk caveat here is that we don't know yet if likely translates to actual voter. As in-person voting gets underway in more places, early voting, we'll pretty quickly get a sense of where that energy is, especially in states like Texas, North Carolina, and Georgia, where I'm based, where the majority of people cast their ballots before Election Day. It also makes the money moves more important to watch because there's a lot of races where last-minute spending or campaigning decisions may come too late to change the momentum.
1: That's NPR's Stephen Fowler in Atlanta. Thanks, Stephen.
0: Thank you.
2: This week, Israel marks 3 years since Hamas launched its surprise attack on October 7th, which led to the war in Gaza. As memorials are held across the country, Israelis are reeling from new revelations that Prime Minister Benjamin Netanyahu had been repeatedly warned by regional allies about a looming attack. NPR's Kat Lonsdorf reports from Tel Aviv.
3: Several events are being held throughout the country this week to mark the deadliest day in Israel's history, when Hamas launched a surprise ambush at dawn into southern Israel from Gaza, killing nearly 1,200 people and taking around 250 more hostage. At one such memorial on Monday, broadcast across the country, Netanyahu was speaking when suddenly he was interrupted from the crowd by a father whose son was killed in the attack. "You didn't protect my son on October 7th, he yelled. Shame, disgrace. Such anger toward Netanyahu has existed for years. But recent revelations about multiple regional warnings that Netanyahu failed to heed before the 2023 attacks are now dominating public conversations in Israel, becoming a focus not only this week as the country grieves, but also as Israelis prepare to head to the polls for national elections later this month, elections that will determine whether or not Netanyahu remains prime minister. Netanyahu has denied he was warned, calling both the international and local reports fake news, and filing a defamation lawsuit last week against the Israeli news outlets that published them.
4: It violates the basic narrative that Netanyahu tries to tell Israelis.
3: Gail Talshir is a political scientist at the Hebrew University of Jerusalem. She says up until now, Netanyahu has blamed the Israeli security services for failing to stop the October 7th attacks. But now these regional warnings from the United Arab Emirates and Egypt point the finger directly back at Netanyahu.
4: So this is why it becomes a problem. This is why Netanyahu says that these are fake news.
3: NPR has spoken to 4 people in the Middle East with direct knowledge of such warnings, which the Israeli newspaper Haaretz, the New York Times, and the Atlantic first reported, confirming much of the reporting that Netanyahu is trying to deny. The ripple effects of those reports are playing out as Israelis are preparing to head to the polls in less than 3 weeks. Nimrod Novik is a fellow at the Israel Policy Forum and a former top advisor to the late Israeli Prime Minister Shimon Peres.
5: I'm certain that the issue of the early warnings on October 7th is going to continue to play with heightened emotions as we approach Election Day.
3: Novik says he has no doubt about at least one of the warnings. He says he was told before October 7th by a person with firsthand knowledge that Egypt sent multiple warnings about an imminent attack from Gaza to several senior Israeli officials and on to Netanyahu. NPR also confirmed that warning from Egypt with a senior Egyptian official who spoke on the condition of anonymity as they were not authorized to speak publicly.
5: This is going to be an indictment for history, not just for the elections.
3: Netanyahu also received a 40-minute phone call from the leader of the UAE, Sheikh Mohammed bin Zayed, warning him of an imminent attack from Gaza, a person close to the matter told NPR, also on the condition of anonymity, as they're not authorized to speak publicly. The UAE has not denied such a call. Netanyahu has. Netanyahu's opponents have jumped on these early warnings, saying they are yet another example of his inability to properly protect Israeli citizens. But it's hard to say whether the issue will have a significant impact on how Israelis vote. vote, says president of the Israel Democracy Institute, Yohanan Plesner.
6: There's much discussion, but I'm not sure that it will change any trajectory.
3: Most voters are already deeply entrenched in their political echo chambers, he says. But with how much emotion there is around the warnings,
6: they might affect people's motivation to vote.
3: Which could get more undecided Israelis to the polls, which in a tight race could potentially push Netanyahu out of political power. Kat Lonsdorf, NPR News, Tel Aviv.
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8: 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I'm Colin Campbell, Capitol Bureau Chief, here with Daily News Editor Sasha Kordner.
9: Yeah, and time is running out, Colin. $3,000 left to go on a challenge going on right now where the Michael and Laura Brader Arahe Foundation wants to help you make this a $50,000 day by matching all donations dollar for dollar just by calling 1-800-962-9862 or go online at WUNC.org.
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12: 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The stock market hit a new record today. We'll have that story and all the day's business news on Marketplace coming your way at 6:30 on WUNC News. Mostly clear tonight with temperatures dropping into the upper 40s. Tomorrow, sunny with highs in the upper 70s. Thursday will be mostly sunny and a tad warmer with highs in the mid 80s. 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It's 6:20.

0: 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From Columbia Pictures, with The Social Reckoning, a new film by Aaron Sorkin, starring Mikey Madison, Jeremy Allen White, and Jeremy Strong, inspired by a true David versus Goliath story about truth at all costs, in theaters Thursday. And from the Wallace Foundation.
1: 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I'm Sasha Pfeiffer.
2: And I'm Elsa Chang. Cubans are being deported from the U.S. in record numbers under President Trump. That is despite special protections that have been in place for them since the Cold War. And there are growing signs that Cubans still in the country are getting frustrated about it. NPR's Sergio Martinez Beltran reports from Miami.
3: It's midday on a recent Thursday, and Miami's Domino Park in Little Havana is bumping with the sounds of tiles clacking. Many of the players here are retirees who, like Roberto, came from Cuba in the 1980s as refugees fleeing the Cuban communist government. We Cubans used to have a lot of privileges, Roberto says, adding the U.S. government has now taken many of those away. And with an increase of ICE agents in Miami, he says it's more dangerous for Cuban immigrants. And that's why he asked us to only use his first name. Up until recently, Cubans had been mostly shielded from shifting immigration policies under different presidents. A big reason for that is the Cuban Adjustment Act of 1966, which gives a pathway to citizenship for Cubans fleeing communism. That law is still on the books. But many Cubans who arrived under the Biden administration received a different immigration document from the one Cubans have traditionally used to adjust their status. The Trump administration says that difference now disqualifies them from protection under the Cuban Adjustment Act. Here's Roberto again.
4: A mí lo que me da pena que hay gente que están trabajando aquí y que lo han hecho bien aquí y que lo deporten.
3: It really saddens me to see hardworking people doing things the right way and still being deported, he says. But his Domino buddy, Joaquin Mesa, sporting a GOP baseball cap, supports Trump's immigration crackdown and says some Cubans have become collateral damage in a necessary enforcement.
5: Aquí han venido, mira, han estafado, han hecho un montón de cosas.
3: Some immigrants have come to the U.S. to scam and commit crimes, he says. So he adds everyone, including new Cuban arrivals, are paying for it. Yusleidis Alvarez is standing outside the chaotic Miami immigration court where the line stretches a few city blocks. Judges here are conducting mass hearings, part of Trump's strategy to expedite deportations. Alvarez says seeing so many immigrants in line, including her older brother, makes her sad. She's now a permanent resident, but her brother came during the Biden administration, and now he's waiting for his first court hearing. He always wanted to come to the U.S., she says. Alvarez worries her brother could soon be deported to Cuba, or even worse, a third country like Mexico, where the Trump administration has reportedly sent at least 6,000 Cubans. Many Cuban Americans in Miami were taken aback by this.
6: I think there was a sense that, like, he's not talking about us.
3: That's Michael Bustamante. He teaches Cuban American history at the University of Miami. The city has always been the epicenter of Cuban American life, and for many people who came to the U.S. in the 1960s and later, that life started here, at the Freedom Tower. The 1920s Spanish Revival-styled landmark is now surrounded by shiny high-rises. Standing outside, Bustamante says this building represents what Republican politics used to be.
6: Some affectionately call it Miami's Ellis Island. You know, a symbol of immigrant welcome, at least for the Cuban community.
3: Now a museum, for many years it was the headquarters of the Cuban Refugee Emergency Center, a program created by the Eisenhower administration, which helped some half a million Cubans.
6: That is almost the same number of Cubans today who are in limbo in terms of their immigration status are at risk of being removed and deported, and increasing numbers, in fact, are being deported.
3: Deported by President Trump, whose presidential library is planned to be built next door to the Freedom Tower. But now, in the city where Latinas for Trump was started, there are signs of shifting loyalties. The group's co-founder, Republican State Senator Ileana Garcia, has denounced Trump's deportation policies, and Congresswoman Maria Elvira Salazar, a staunch Trump supporter, recently released an ad ahead of the midterm elections in which she breaks with President Trump on this issue.
7: The same Hispanics who helped you get to the White House in 2024 feel betrayed today. You
3: can be free. Her race has tightened, and she's not the only Republican to feel the pressure from voters on immigration as the midterms approach. Still, the Trump administration says it won't slow down its deportation efforts. Sergio Martinez Beltran, NPR News, Miami.
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9: Yeah, thanks to PM reporter Charisse Piggott for making that case about why funding WUNC is so important right now, since last year Congress did vote to eliminate federal funding for public media, which is $800,000 a year for WUNC. 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I'm Daily News Editor Sasha Kordner here with Colin Campbell, our Capitol Bureau Chief.
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13: 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Marketplace coming up in just a moment on WUNC News. Mostly clear tonight with lows in the upper 40s. Sunny tomorrow, highs in the upper 70s. It's 6:30.

0: There was a report out from Gallup a couple of months ago that found 1 in 4 adult workers in this economy, that's about 23 million people, are staying in jobs they don't want because they're afraid of losing their health insurance. That's an 8% bump from just 2021, and it's also the setup for this next installment of our series, Clocked Out.
1: My name is Sarah Wallace. I live in Raleigh, North Carolina. I am taking a break from a career in finance, and I am 50 years old. So I left my job in April of 2026. It was my choice. It was, I mean, really probably a 2-year journey to sort of get to that point where I was not feeling as energized by the work as I had used to. And you sort of struggled with, this is a good job. Until I really just realized that I had grown and changed and it just wasn't for me. I decided to take some time and just figure out more about what I am actually interested in. The one piece that felt a little more uncertain was the insurance. And, you know, my husband hasn't always had a job that provides insurance. And he started a job last year, a very good job where he does get insurance. And even as we thought about the timing, you know, I said, I'm going to need you to keep this job, to keep the insurance, you know, while I take my time. And he's, you know, he's like, well, give me a few more months to make sure, you know, it's a really good fit and I'm very stable there at the job. And we've found that, you know, with the unexpected cancer diagnosis for my husband, you know, if we didn't have his insurance, you know, this, it could be a devastating financial impact. One of the aspects of quitting my job that had sort of held me back was not wanting to appear weak or that I had given up. And when I changed my perspective on that to, it's actually a real sign of strength to be able to say, I'm done with this chapter. I'm ready to move on to another one. And I know I don't have it figured out, but I'm confident that I will. It was a decision that I solely made for myself, and it felt good. As I think about 2027 and, you know, potentially returning to work, you know, I think about my new definition of success, which is not tied to job titles and is not tied to an income level. I don't really know what that looks like. I don't have a timeline and I don't have a specific goal targeted yet. I like not knowing what's next.
0: Seems a little scary, man. I don't know. Sarah Wallace, she's in Raleigh, North Carolina. If you have a story about finding what is next for you, a new job or something else entirely, we'd love it if you'd tell us about it. Marketplace.org/clockedout. Let's do the numbers. Dow Industrial's up 253 today, about 0.5%, 51,521. The NASDAQ gained 122 points, 0.4%, 27,599. S&P 500 picked up 44 points, about 0.6%, 78.18. 16 years ago this very day, this is going to make you feel old, Instagram hit the Apple Store. The app ushered in the era of sharing pictures and now videos of lunches and pets and kids and everything in between. Just 2 years later, Facebook, now Meta, bought Instagram for $1 billion. Meta today down 0.4%. Apple crept up 0.2%. Bonds up, yield on the 10-year Tino down 5.28%. 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
4: 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I want to thank Ruggiero Piano for making this trip drawing possible. 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
5: What a mouthful. 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Time is running out. We've got $600 left to go on a challenge right now where the Michael and Laura Brader of Rahe Foundation want to help you make this a $50,000 day just by matching all contributions dollar for dollar up to $25,000. So that means your pledges were double right now. Again, $600 left to go on that challenge.
6: Hello?
0: It's Eric Hodge calling. How are you?
6: Good. How are you?
0: I'm very well. I think you're going to be even happier than I am. Shortly. Guess what?
6: What?
0: You're going to Italy.
6: Oh, my God. Are you sure?
0: I am sure. I'm positive.
6: Oh, my God. I just want to trip to Italy. It's Eric Hodge on the phone. Oh, wow. Wow. Well, thank you. It's such a service, and it's so wonderful to be able to get unbiased news, and it's just, the programming is wonderful. Everything about it is wonderful.
0: Well, thank you so much.
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7: 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And Carolina Performing Arts, opening the season with Renee Fleming in recital, Voice of Nature, the Anthropocene, an exploration of environmental change through music and imagery, October 13th, carolinaperformingarts.org.

0: We're going to go back in time here for a second. Not far, just to last Friday and the September jobs report. The unemployment rate, you might remember, moved up just a bit, a tenth of 1%. But headline figures rarely tell the whole story, and the details can make things look quite different. Specifically, I'm talking about the black unemployment rate in September, which rose a full percentage point to 7%. And it turns out that that can tell us a whole lot about where the labor market might be going as the Federal Reserve's moves on interest rates start to make their way through this economy in that long and variably lagging way that they do. E.J. Ume is an associate professor of economics at Miami University, where he studies, among other things, monetary policy and racial disparities. Professor Ume, thanks for coming on the program.
1: Thanks for having me.
0: So that unemployment report that we got last Friday that I mentioned just a second ago, what did you make of it? What did you think?
1: Yeah. Well, the notable thing that stuck out to me, again, unemployment overall was 4.1 to 4.2%, but the black unemployment rate increased from 6% to 7%, a 4 percentage point. What researchers have shown is that black workers experience what we call the last hired, first fired dynamics, meaning they're the last to be employed and they're the first to be let go. So if it is a case that we're starting to see a slowdown or things are starting to change in the labor market, we would expect to see that uptick in the black unemployment rate before we see it in the overall unemployment rate.
0: Right. Now, to the reason we got you on the program, which is related to that black unemployment rate and what the Federal Reserve does with interest rates. As I said up in the introduction, Milton Friedman, long and variable lag. What does monetary policy do to black Americans in this economy, generally speaking? And then we'll dig in a little bit.
1: Yeah. So if you think about the Fed and think about the central bank, I mean, their job is to manage employment, you know, achieve maximum employment and also price stability. So when rates are elevated, they decide to raise rates. Typically, that leads to a contraction in the economy. Financial conditions tighten, so people are let go. And again, you know, the incidence of unemployment doesn't fall equally across race. But in addition to that, when you're tightening those financial conditions, that also means that getting access to credit becomes more difficult for a subset of people. And so monetary tightening or tightening financial conditions, again, could have some desperate impact.
0: Right. So let's talk about black Americans then. And what I hear you saying, just to be clear, is that when the Fed tightens, black Americans feel it first. And that can tell us something about what's going on in this economy when the Fed moves interest rates.
1: Yeah, that's exactly what I'm saying. I think that's an additional source of information that gives us a clear indication of the true strength of the labor market. Right. So if I were to interpret that employment data that we recently saw, that uptick in the black unemployment rate, I would say, again, that that's an indicator, right? That's indicating to us that the degree of slack in the labor market may be different than what we were anticipating or what we were expecting just a month prior.
0: All right. So look, let's say Chairman Warsh puts you on one of his task forces about the unemployment rate and what monetary policy does to it. How do you convince him to pay more attention to black unemployment sort of as a bellwether?
1: Yeah, I would point to some of the historical lessons that we've learned not too long ago. If we go back to after the financial crisis, we had interest rates, you know, really, really low. And if we look at the difference between the black and white unemployment gap after the financial crisis, we see a really wide gap. But of the decade after that, the subsequent decade, we see a reduction in that. The white unemployment rate goes to 3.2. The black unemployment goes down to 5.5. And the takeaway from that was that this tight labor market conditions disproportionately benefit minorities in terms of employment gains. These are the individuals who are gaining from an employment standpoint, the people at the lower end of the income distribution, minorities, et cetera. We're gaining because of this.
0: Do you suppose it's worth letting the economy run a little bit hot to sort of narrow the racial unemployment gap and see what happens? Or is that just not something the Fed really likes to do?
1: I think that would be a great idea. And maybe that would be something that I would try to convince the chair of the benefits of, the benefits of doing something
0: I'm sure he'll call you after his people.
1: The benefits of doing something like that, because, you know, that there are benefits to that, right? We can run the economy a little hot. And again, when we do that, employment gains go to those who are, you know, lower income, disadvantaged, right? These disadvantaged groups. And I think for that reason, if nothing else, we should, you know, consider that, especially if inflation is in check.
0: Let me just on the way out here, Professor, touch on black women for a second, because we've done work over the years and there's research that shows that black women are the bellwether in this labor force. They're the binding economic force in their families. They have a lot of the service sector jobs, and this is, of course, a service sector economy. That really is where the Fed ought to be looking, no?
1: I would agree. I would agree. If we want to take a step further, you know, going beyond just looking at the black-white unemployment gap or black unemployment, look at the intersectional burden of monetary policy. What impact right. does it have on black females? Because we know that they face different constraints than, say, other demographic groups where they're kind of hit with a double whammy, being black, right, that adverse labor market conditions, and yeah. then also being female. And like you said, they're stuck. A lot of the black women are in service sectors or in employment sectors that are really sensitive to downturns. And so when the economy turns for the worse, well, those sectors are likely to get hit, which is to say that the adverse consequences from tighter monetary policy is likely to disproportionately affect sure. black women.
0: E.J. Ume at Miami University. Professor, thanks for your time, sir. I appreciate it.
1: Thank you.
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0: Interesting pieces of data. Item number one, the trade deficit, which got a whole lot bigger in August, thanks in part to us importing more goods and services that month than we did in July. 4.3% more, to be precise. That came from the Bureau of Economic Analysis this morning. Item number two, inventory levels rose in September more quickly than they did in August, so says the Logistics Managers Index. Now, yes, trade data can be, I mean, I get it. At least we didn't start with the bond market again, right? But the reality is that any kind of pickup in imports or inventory levels can be a sign that demand in this economy is strong. But as Marketplace's Justin Ho reports to get us going, who and what are fueling that demand? Well, that matters too.
6: One big category of goods where imports are rising is the kind of stuff that goes into building data centers. Ben Ayers is senior economist at Nationwide.
7: There's a lot of extra materials, technology, and other electronics that need to be imported, particularly semiconductor chips from abroad.
6: That list also includes telecommunications gear, metals, machinery. But Ayers says it's not just AI that's fueling demand for imports.
7: Underneath that, we are still seeing a solid level of consumer demand. The main message around consumer demand is resiliency.
6: That resiliency is also one of the reasons why inventories rose in September, says Zach Rogers. He's a professor of supply chain management at Colorado State University, and he puts together the Logistics Managers Index. Rogers says this is happening despite the fact that interest rates and tariffs are making inventories more expensive.
8: Costs are high, but demand is high too. And so high demand is allowing those high costs to continue.
6: But Roger says he's also seeing signs that companies are uncomfortable making long-term bets on consumer demand.
8: Warehousing and transportation capacity is not growing to keep up with inventory.
6: In other words, companies aren't investing as much in new warehouses or buying new trucks because they're worried consumer demand might taper off.
8: And so it doesn't really then make sense to put a big investment in something like warehousing if it might only just come online after the party is over.
6: That said, Rogers also surveys companies that sell to other businesses, think manufacturers and wholesalers. And he says many of them say they're planning to keep investing in inventories, likely because of strong data center demand. Megan Schoenberger, senior economist with KPMG, says AI investment is already starting to outshine consumer spending.
9: GDP is increasingly driven by a narrow set of drivers. Data centers are a very small portion of GDP.
6: Schoenberger says that's not necessarily a bad sign for the overall economy.
9: It is good for the economy to see this large investment. The fact that it is a very narrow base for the economy is more of a risk.
6: Because that investment could always slow down. I'm Justin Ho for Marketplace.
0: Wall Street today, there is a new ticker on the block. Out is WBD, in is SKYD. That's Skydance, David Ellison's company that has closed its purchase of Warner Brothers Discovery. There is still, it seems, a little price discovery to be done on Skydance. Stock shares down 2.5% in the first day of trading. None of that, however, stopped traders from sending two of the major indices to fresh all-time highs. What? Me worry? We'll have the details when we do the numbers.
2: This is Ira Glass of This American Life, and I'm here with good news and bad news. First, the bad news. The government stopped all funding of public radio. You know this. The bad news is also old news. The good news? So many people stepped up to fill the void and donate. Okay, but more bad news. Those extra donations, they came in when federal funding was cut. That's just temporary. People jumping in during an emergency. And it's running out soon. Which is why I'm here right now to say, for actual long-term stability, we need sustaining members. That means choosing an amount of monthly support that makes sense for you. And this doesn't have to be a lot. What counts is that you're saying you're going to be there every month. Which is important because it lets the station plan and budget. When you do that, you'll be joining the station in a real way. And can I say, the station will sound different to you. One of my coworkers here at This American Life, he recently pledged for the first time. And he's been in public radio for years, and he was stunned at how different it felt. This is my coworker, Seth Wind.
10: I would have joined so much earlier if I knew how it would make me feel.
2: Come on.
10: I'm 100%.
2: What did it feel like?
10: I felt like everything I was hearing, I was part of making, which sounds so overblown. But I listened on the way in today in my car to the station, and I was like, oh yeah, I'm part of this.
2: Like you did that?
10: Yeah, a little bit. And I had heard people say things like that during the pledge drive, and I didn't buy it, but it's true.
2: And what about when we do something on the air that you don't like?
10: Yeah, I feel terrible for having helped. No, I just, I'm like, well, that must have been someone else's pledge dollars made that garbage.
2: Good attitude.
10: Thank you.
11: So, if you become a sustaining member, it's going to feel different to you too. That's the good news I'm going to end with. It's going to feel different to listen. Here's how you become a sustaining member.
4: 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Good evening. I'm Colin Campbell, Capital Bureau Chief, here on the first day of our fun drive with Sasha Kordner, Daily News Editor.
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12: Hello?
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12: Oh! 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
13: You're going to Rome, Italy.
12: Fantastic! 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Well, splendid. Well, I just became a sustainer during the last pledge drive, so that's kind of nice. But I've been listening to you since when I moved here in '88, so... That's good.
13: Congratulations.
12: Thank you so much.
13: All right, man. Bye-bye.
12: Bye-bye.
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0: Live from NPR News in Washington, I'm Ryland Barton. There are just 4 weeks to go until Election Day. More than a million people have already cast their ballots, and more than $1 billion in political ads are planned across key House and Senate contests. NPR's Stephen Fowler has this look at the political landscape.
1: The map of races both parties view as competitive is expansive and runs deep into states where President Trump comfortably won in 2024. And the House party committees have ID'd close to 100 seats they feel are in play, with millions in spending lined up to try and shape the outcome. And in the Senate, Republicans have pulled back money from Georgia and North Carolina, where Democrats are polling better, instead sending resources to places like Kansas and South Carolina, where Trump's unpopularity makes the midterm more competitive than one might expect. Stephen Fowler, NPR News.
0: The Trump administration is urging Russia to be more transparent about the death of a lab worker in Siberia last week in a suspected case of pneumonic plague. NPR's Michelle Kellerman reports that the State Department says it's been in touch with Russia's foreign ministry since last Friday when the news first emerged.
2: Secretary of State Marco Rubio sounded frustrated with the lack of information, but he wouldn't speculate when asked whether this could have been a leak of a strain of the plague that was altered by Russia.
3: I think it's incumbent upon Russia to obviously share more information with the world. That's what they should do. That's what we hope they will do. And the more we can learn about what happened, then the better all of us can be in a position of responding.
2: So far, it is State Department health experts who have been reaching out to Russia for information, though arms control experts have expressed concern that Russia maintains an offensive biological warfare program. Michelle Kellerman, NPR News, the State Department.
0: Hollywood has a new powerhouse. Paramount's parent company, Skydance, has formally acquired Warner Brothers Discovery. NPR's Mondolito Barco reports on what this means for major assets in entertainment, news, and the people they employ.
4: David Ellison is growing his media empire with what will now be known collectively as Skydance, which he secured for more than $111 billion. The company merges two legendary movie studios, Paramount Pictures and Warner Brothers Pictures. Skydance also combines their streaming services, cable channels, and news outlets CNN and CBS News. The mega deal faced protests from actors, writers, and others worried about the concentration of power and political interference, but it ultimately passed legal and regulatory challenges in the U.S. and abroad. Ellison is starting out with a huge debt, and those who fought to block the merger worry there will be job cuts. Mandalit Del Barco, NPR News, Los Angeles.
0: The S&P 500 climbed more than 0.5% today, topping its record set in August. This is NPR News. The shock gloves immigration

0: feature songs from the movie, including this Academy and Grammy Award winner. The production is part of a North American tour playing Detroit, Boston, and Toronto, among other cities, before it makes a 7-month stop on Broadway. Once the show closes in New York next September, it will go back on the road. For NPR News, I'm Jeff London in New York.
1: The NFL has suspended two officials for inappropriate conduct. Line judge Jeff Seaman received a 2-game suspension for swearing at Arizona tight end Trey McBride. Referee Adrian Hill was suspended for 1 game for unprofessional behavior toward Minnesota linebacker Eric Wilson. The NFL Players Association has called for officials to be held to the same standards as players. This is NPR.
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3: I have my life arranged so that I wash dishes to fresh air and do some housekeeping to This American Life and Wait, Wait, Don't Tell Me, which otherwise would be very tedious tasks, but instead are just lively moments, and I get boring things done and learn some stuff at the same time, or at least laugh for Wait, Wait. 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
5: boogie shoes. 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You can go look
4: we
5: at it.
4: We need some boogie shoes as thank you gifts.
5: Yeah, boogie shoes. 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I don't think we could fit power to the public and the WUNC logo on them, though, Keith. 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But nice idea.
4: You get a kick out of them.
5: We'd love to send you the t-shirt. 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Long sleeve black t-shirt. It is starting to get chilly. $10 a month. 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

0: 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And also, your contribution right now is being doubled with matching going on as well. 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
1: This is Fresh Air. I'm Terry Gross. My guest, Murray Hill, calls himself Mr. Showbiz. He played one of the big-hearted characters in the HBO series Somebody Somewhere about a community of friends in Manhattan, Kansas. His character, Fred Rococo, was a soil scientist and professor and a trans man with a great sense of humor. He was also the host of the Queer Cabaret that was held at the Presbyterian Church in Manhattan, Kansas, under the guise of using the space for choir practice. In real life, Murray Hill is the persona he created to MC innumerable drag king, burlesque, and music events, including the first TV drag king competition series called King of Drag. His influences include old school comics like Don Rickles, Buddy Hackett, Dean Martin, Phyllis Diller, Toadie Fields, and Joan Rivers, and musicians like Elvis and Tina Turner and Sammy Davis Jr. In the New York Times, he was described as having a look that brings to mind a 1970s Las Vegas lounge singer crossed with a 1950s Borscht Belt comedian. But eventually, Murray Hill stopped being just a persona and became his full-time identity. In his new memoir, Showbiz! My Life as a Middle-Aged Man, he writes about being brought up by a punitive, always angry, conservative Catholic mother who wanted Murray to be an obedient feminine daughter. Murray's father basically ignored him. After years of separating himself from his traumatic childhood, Murray realized he needed to acknowledge and stop suppressing those painful memories. As he describes different chapters of his life, the tone of his memoir keeps shifting between very funny and very pained, but punctuated with wisecracks. And I should say, too, I think you're great. I love Somebody Somewhere. I love the memoir. And I love what you're wearing.
2: Thank you. And, you know, I'm trying to be the best dressed guy on an audio show.
1: Okay, so Murray, you heard me introduce you. You have introduced so many events and so many people. I would like to know, if you're willing, how you would introduce yourself or this episode.
2: So I would say, I would kind of, you know, do a little bit of the tone of the memoir for my introduction for you. Because in my world, you know, I used to listen to you in the 80s, Terry.
1: Oh, when I
2: had
1: a
2: really stupid job when I was an undergraduate in Boston in Harvard Square. I worked in like a photo lab, and the days were long and boring, and all of us came together to listen to it to make the days pass. So I feel like I've known you forever. So to me, you're a legend. You know, Terry, the voice, Gross. So this is what I would say. Ladies and gentlemen, and I can say that now because this administration thinks there's only two genders, and I'm both of them. Please welcome to the show. He started off in New England as a little kid, and now he made it to the big time on NPR, his career highlight happening in real time at 54 years old. Please welcome Mr. Showbiz, 5'4 and nothing more, Mr. Murray Hill.
1: Yay. That's great. Mine was more informative. Yours was a lot more fun.
2: That's basically the story of my life.
1: Okay. So let's get a couple of things straight here.
2: Not too straight, Terry.
1: So Fred Rococo, your character on Somebody Somewhere, was inspired by you, Murray Hill. What's the difference between the character you portray inspired by you and you?
2: Fred Rococo is me dialed down to like a 2. With 10 being the highest. So, you know, I have a very big personality, as you could probably already tell.
1: And big lapels.
2: And big lapels, too. Can you add a rim shot sound effects to this? This is good. you know, Fred was more calm than I am. But what we did share was enormous heart and wanting to connect with people through our heart and not how we identify and not through our circumstances. So, you know, Fred is like me with, you know, bad purple clothing, no mustache, and, you know, kind of subtle.
1: Subtle. Okay. That's a difference.
2: Yeah, that's a big difference.
1: To our listeners on the radio or our podcast listeners on audio, we've referred to what Murray is wearing. So let me just say, he's wearing a kind of brownish tuxedo with a very wide lapel. It's very, very shiny, with a big bow tie and a ruffled shirt, and it just looks fantastic and theatrical. So,
2: and you know what this is a reference to?
1: No.
2: You ready for this?
1: It's very 70s looking.
2: It's exactly. It's very 70s, and I was a huge, still am, fan of Norman Lear's shows. And this particular tuxedo is a version of a tuxedo from George Jefferson.
1: Oh, no.
2: Yeah.
1: That's great.
2: I know. I bet nobody came on your show and said that.
1: No, not to my recollection. So I'd like you to compare who you are now to who your mother thought she was raising.
2: Great question. Today, here, I am my full, authentic self. And I feel like this is who I was when I was born. Like, this is my natural self. And I think when I was growing up, you know, I feel like starting at 1 year old, that natural personality, who I am, was suppressed and, you know, just discouraged. So I think for whatever reasons, my mother, in her mind, that I was her daughter and I was a girl. And I was going to be raised as a girl and do things that girls do. So then you also throw in Catholicism on there, mm-hmm. and the way that Catholicism treats boys and girls growing up and all that stuff. I didn't always have a mustache on and a suit, but I've always looked like a tomboy. You know, I don't look that different. So it was just incongruous from day one. And so I left a place where I was not welcome or cared for or seen, and went to college. But it wasn't until I got to New York and found my people that I actually was like, oh, I can actually be this person. It's okay.
1: Well, you started off drawing, right? And mm-hmm. went to art school, discovered photography, fell in love with that, loved all of the kind of outsider photographers like Nan Golden, Diane Arbus, people who took pictures of people on the margins of society, and also people who use photography as a form of like performance art, mm-hmm. like Cindy Sherman. And then you decided to start photographing drag shows and gay pride parades. What was the transition where you decided that that's what you wanted to photograph?
2: Well, you know, when I was at Boston University in undergrad, the photography department was down in the basement, and I think it was like three floors down in the basement. And I had a professor, Stephen Frank. He was a real maverick. And, you know, Boston was very conservative. And then you go into this basement, and you've got this maverick professor, and I can't say what he saw in me other than maybe just curiosity and, you know, a student that wanted to learn and pay attention. He gave me Diane Arbus's catalog of her book and the book of Nan Golden, Other Side. Now, up until that point, Terry, you know, there's no internet, no queer people on TV. So I had never seen this world or these people. So I think, you know, I innately was relating to what I was seeing, but I didn't have the consciousness of what, you know, I was looking at, except that I was mesmerized. So I wanted to go find those people. And, you know, coincidentally, the nightclubs on Commonwealth Avenue, you know, it was only like a 5-minute walk down the street where these clubs existed, like Venus de Milo. So, you know, I went in with my camera into these clubs to see a different world.
1: And so you knew you should be part of that world?
2: I didn't. That's the interesting thing or tricky thing. I didn't. It was like such a universe force that brought me in there, because I wasn't even out. Like, I didn't know anything about gay or queer or drag. So, you know, when I got into these clubs, you know, after hours at, you know, midnight, 1 a.m., And I saw this beautiful, loud, joyful community. It was like going to Wizard of Oz. I was like, what is this? And then I felt more, you know, I felt more akin to them without even knowing anything.
1: So that was in Boston. Then you moved to New York. And at the time, the East Village is like the center, the hub of queer culture, lots of queer clubs. And you decide you want to try this yourself. But
2: yes.
1: But also, you notice that like there's a lot of like drag queens, but where are the drag kings, the people dressing as men? And talk about that a little bit, like how you came to that realization and what you thought your role should be in helping to correct that.
2: So the second weekend I moved to New York, I went to Wigstock on the West Side Highway. And Wigstock was a huge drag festival put on by Lady Bunny. So it was like probably like 40 drag queens on the bill. So I thought, you know, as a newly New Yorker, oh, I'm going to go down to, you know, this festival and take photos of drag queens and be the only person that's doing it. And, you know, within 15 minutes of arriving, I had an epiphany. And it was almost a little bit of a detachment because I looked around and I was like, holy crap, there's no lesbians here. There's no drag kings here. There's no butches. It was all drag queens and gay men. So, you know, I really didn't see anybody like me. So, you know, like a day later, I went and looked at a magazine, which is for the young people out there, it's a printed piece of paper that had listings on it. You remember, Terry, you could get these little gay magazines and you could find out what club to go to every night. So the paper was called HX for Her, and there was a listing for a drag king pageant at the Hershey Bar. So, you know, I had my big Pentax camera with a huge flash, and I, you know, told the door person I was from the Village Voice and that I was reporting on the pageant, and they let me in.
1: And that wasn't true, by the way. You were not from the Village Voice. You were not faking that.
2: Yes. And I hadn't even unpacked my bag from moving to New York yet. So I went into that pageant, and it was like going to Wizard of Oz again, but a different kind. It wasn't campy like the drag queens in Boston or Wigstock that I had photographed. It didn't have the humor. It didn't have the camp. It didn't have the loud dance club music. It was almost very serious. It was very masculine. You know, it was almost more about passing. So, you know, I was mesmerized by it, and I took these photos from these early pageants of these drag kings, and, you know, my mind was working in overtime. I was like, okay, well, there's not a campy, schlubby, you know, drag king on the scene doing jokes, right? It was all serious. So, you know, I really saw a window there. And, you know, through being at School of Visual Arts and, you know, at the same time, a professor, Shelley Rice, got me really interested in feminist performance art, I became the subject matter. And, you know, the 70s performance art, the major motto was, you know, the personal is political. So, you know, that, you know, I jumped on the other side of the camera and I became what I did not see.
1: If you're just joining us, my guest is Murray Hill, and his new memoir is called Showbiz, My Life as a Middle-Aged Man. We'll be right back after a short break. This is Fresh Air.
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0: Some good reasons to call right now, including that you could win a Visa gift card that we'll give away at the end of Fresh Hour. It's for $500 loaded where you can spend it any way you like in local establishments across the Triangle, across North Carolina, or on any, well, just any way you want to. Also, we're giving away a trip to Italy.
5: Hello.
6: Hello, is that Ashley?
5: It is.
6: It's Eric Hodge at WUNC. I'm bringing you some good news.
5: Okay, what's that?
6: Would you like to go to Italy?
5: I would love to go to Italy.
6: Well, guess what? You get to go to Italy.
5: You're lying.
6: I'm not.
5: What do you mean?
6: Congratulations. We drew your name in the fall fundraiser, and it took a while for me to get a hold of you, but here we are.
5: Oh, my gosh. Wow, this is incredible.
6: What are some of the favorite things that you listen to on WUNC?
5: Oh, gosh. I feel like with all of the craziness going on right now, I just use WUNC as just a sanity check on the news because I trust it, and I feel like it's just free of bias. And so it's really just my news source where I feel like, okay, what I'm hearing here, I can trust.
6: Well, thank you so much, Ashley. We're able to do that because of your help, and we really appreciate it.
5: Yeah, absolutely. I'm happy to support.
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1: This is Fresh Air. Let's get back to my interview with Murray Hill. His new memoir is called Showbiz, My Life as a Middle-Aged Man. And you may know him as the character Fred Rococo from the great HBO series Somebody Somewhere. So you were inspired in part by Borscht Belt comics. And
2: yes,
1: you saw some of them on the Tonight Show back in the Johnny Carson era. But it's not like you're in your 50s and they're dead, basically. They're
2: yes.
1: from like
2: a long
1: another
2: time.
1: World, another generation that's basically gone. So what is it that you loved about them that you incorporated into Murray Hill on stage?
2: So when I was watching Johnny Carson every single night when I was a kid, you know, he was on at 11:30. And, you know, after living a tough life at home, everybody would be in bed by then, so it'd be quiet. So it was like a very safe, comforting environment. And a lot of people, a lot of America felt like that about Johnny Carson. He was like, you know, their living room, their uncle.
1: Yeah.
2: So when I watched him and these larger-than-life personalities, it was a world that I had never seen before. And some of that is what we call today show people. You know, gregarious, confident, laughing. You know, it just, it was like, try to imagine in a visual way, like my life pretty dark. All of a sudden, my life is in color. And the color comes through as Don Rickles, Dee Martin, Buddy Hackett, Johnny Carson. And I'm like, oh, what is this? And, you know, I was, you know, they made me laugh and they made me feel happy. So, you know, I think that stuck with me as I got older, because then somehow, you know, 20 years later, I don't look that dissimilar to Buddy Hackett. If people want to look him up, you'll get a good kick out of it.
1: So I think we should talk about Somebody Somewhere, a fabulous series about a community of mostly queer people in Manhattan, Kansas. And the premise is that Bridget Everett's character, and she's the star of the show, and it's based in part on her life and based in part on your life. She moves back to Manhattan, Kansas, and she becomes part of this community of queer people who have a kind of underground cabaret at the Presbyterian Church, pretending to the church like it's for choir practice. But of course it's not. And you're the MC. And so let's hear a little bit of you being the MC. This is the first time we see you. It's in the first episode of the show.
9: All right. Choose the right way. Who would have ever imagined that these two nobodies would someday make it all the way to this here stage at a Presbyterian church in a dining mall in the eighth biggest town in Kansas? Believe in your dreams, kids. Come on, we did it. So tonight, we're going to do some drinking, some dancing, and some fellowshipping. And our first performer, even though we're not quite ready and the lights aren't set, insisted on coming and joining us right now. So please, let's give her a big choir practice welcome, the incomparable Irma.
10: Come on, shake your body, baby, do that conga. I know you can't control yourself. And then don't go. Come on, shake your body, baby, do that conga. I know you can't control
2: yourself. It's been a minute since I heard that.
1: What do you think?
2: Well, I had a lot of lines. You know, I think, Bridget, you know, we are, you know, bosom buddies, friends for a long time. And, you know, we're both, if this makes any sense, but we both were kind of othered in very different ways. So she got to New York and wanted to be in the theater community and, you know, a singer, like a traditional theater singer. And, you know, I was in the queer community. But when we found each other, you know, we related on that misfits other sensibility, and we instantly bonded. And, you know, the gay community, you know, took her in, Terry, with wide open arms. We dragged her in. Now she's not gay and she's listening to us. So, you know, I'm not outing you, Bridget. I know what's up. But, you know, the gay community has a huge history of loving and supporting strong, powerful women with a voice. So Bridget became part of this misfit choir practice community. So that's the very basis of somebody somewhere. So, you know, a lot of people said that me and Jeff and Bridget were so real on the show, that the show was so authentic.
11: I'll tell you something else everybody said. I wish they were my friends.
2: Exactly.
11: I felt that way. I have heard so many people say that. My guest is Murray Hill. His new memoir is called Showbiz, My Life as a Middle-Aged Man. We'll continue the interview after a break. We'll soon be posting video from my interview with Murray on our YouTube channel called This is Fresh Air and also on our Instagram. I'm Terry Gross, and this is Fresh Air.

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4: Dana Stott speaking.
5: Yes, Dana. 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
4: Yeah, it was Italy.
5: It was Rome, Italy, and guess what?
4: No.
5: Yes.
4: I've never won anything before.
5: Well, you've won this.
4: No.
5: You have won the trip to Rome.
4: I can't believe this.
5: Congratulations.
4: Oh, my. Wow. Oh, wow. Dude, you're making me cry here. You know how long my wife and I have been trying to get to Italy?
5: No kidding. How many years?
4: Oh, well, we planned it. The kids have just sort of gotten out of the house, so we're sort of now starting our planning for something maybe in like 3 years. What a gift.
5: Well, we appreciate your gift to North Carolina Public Radio.
4: And well, you've always got my support. I wish this year were a better year in terms of business, but things are coming back now, so things will be better next year.
5: Well, listen, thank you so much for your help. I'm going to let you go call your wife. Do you think she'll be surprised?
4: She doesn't know about this. I just did it. I thought, something's better than nothing, and why not? Who knows? Maybe this will be the year.
5: There you go. Well, it is indeed, sir.
4: I appreciate this. Thanks so much.
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7: This is Fresh Air. I'm Terry Gross. Let's get back to my interview with actor, comic, and MC Murray Hill. He's best known for his co-starring role on the HBO series Somebody Somewhere, which starred Bridget Everett and also co-starred Jeff Hiller. The character Fred is a soil scientist and professor who is a trans man and MCs a queer cabaret. Murray Hill isn't a soil scientist, but he's MC'd plenty of queer cabarets, drag king shows, burlesque shows, and concerts, in addition to doing his own act. He's written a new memoir called Showbiz, My Life as a Middle-Aged Man. He reveals parts of his early life that he hadn't previously shared with friends, including how his mother tried to raise him to be the daughter Murray knew he wasn't. The name and personality Murray Hill started as a stage persona, but he came to realize aspects of that persona were actually who he really is. So there's another clip I want to play from Somebody Somewhere. So this is a scene between you and Bridget Everett's character's father. And the father is a farmer. You're a soil scientist and a professor. So you've gone over to talk with him about how to get a better yield on his crops. Meanwhile, he is not a very emotional guy. He's the opposite. He's very emotionally, he withholds emotion, very distanced. And also his wife has been drinking way too much. The daughters are very worried about it. And here you are explaining to him how to get better yields on his crop. You've suggested that he try crop rotation, and here's his response.
8: I can't do it. With all the planting now and the tilling in the spring, you know, for something I can't even sell.
9: I hear that, but you'll be buying less herbicide, and we can talk about no-till options. Your yields will increase over time, and, you know, it is a good investment in your future.
8: It's hard to get excited about the future when you're just sort of, hanging on to the present.
9: It's just something to think about.
8: Yeah.
9: I know we don't know each other well, but you're a real good steward of your land.
8: Thank you. You know, I'm sorry that I left early yesterday, but it was a personal, family matter.
9: It's all right. Family first, you know?
8: I'm not sure I always put them first. I thought I was, but I think I might have messed up. See, I'm not the type of fella that can just talk about stuff, and so I hold things in. And I just keep things to myself. I realize that that's all got to change.
9: Well, you know, think of it this way. You can only start from where you are.
7: And that was Mike Haggerty as the father. And he's since passed away. And I know the cast was very, very sad about that. And it's a beautiful scene. What do you love about it? Because I know from the book that you love that scene.
10: Well, you know, there was a couple of things happening at the same time for that scene. One was just the breathtaking landscape that we were in. So, you know, Mike and I were in the middle of this field. It was a gorgeous day out. And the crew for this one was way back, like 50 feet behind us. So we were actually out there by ourselves. And the director was giving us notes through a walkie-talkie that was in the grass. So I actually felt, I don't know if this is transference or if this is what acting is. You know, I came up from the clubs, but you know, I felt like I was in the field with him, talking to him as a very dear friend and consoling him. And then I felt from him that he was doing the best that he could for his family and that he was accepting me as a human being. So what was special about it to me, too, as in show business, was I got to be a person, a human being, a three-dimensional person that related to another person who's very different from him as far as how they think about some things in life. And we got to connect. And to me, this is the most beautiful, purest moment that I've ever had in my career. And it also says so much, especially the times that we are in right now.
7: My guest is Murray Hill. His new memoir is called Showbiz, My Life as a Middle-Aged Man. We'll be back after a short break. This is Fresh Air.
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7: This is Fresh Air. Let's get back to my interview with Murray Hill. In the HBO series Somebody Somewhere, he played Fred Rococo, a soil scientist and professor who is a trans man who hosts a queer cabaret. The character was inspired by Murray Hill and written for him. His new memoir is called Showbiz, My Life as a Middle-Aged Man.
10: I want to talk about your early life because it seems to me that your memoir is an exercise in integrating your past and your present, because there's a real dividing line. You were raised by your parents as a girl, though you always felt that was wrong and that you were a boy. It sounds like you had such a really horrible family life. You know, your father was like drunk a lot of the time, paid very little attention to you. Whereas your mother was very volatile. She was angry a good deal of the time. You never knew what was going to make her angry. So you walked around as if everything that you could do or say was a possible landmine. And for a long time, you didn't want anybody to know, like, who your parents were, what your childhood was like. And, of course, a lot of trans people, queer people feel that way. But you've really tried to integrate those two very different parts of your life in the memoir by writing about both parts. Why did you feel that you wanted to do that, both for yourself and to, like, tell the public after years of not having told your good friends about that part of your life? Yeah, I mean, you know, Bridget Everett, for example, is reading the book right now, and we've been friends for like 28 years, and she feels like she's hearing about me for the first time in some ways. So, you know, it's not even like I just recently started opening up. It's like this book is, you know, my wife has read it and was like, I had no idea about a lot of these things. So the book started off as me wanting to do service for the community.
7: My guest is Murray Hill. His new memoir is called Showbiz, My Life as a Middle-Aged Man. We'll be right back. 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
15: I really value the fact that you guys strive to provide objective news and quality programming. It's not biased. I don't feel that it's biased. And so I come to you guys because I trust you. Absolutely. It's been earned. And so I'm investing in that trust. Finally. My name is Peter Mumma, and I am from Raleigh, North Carolina, and I invite you to become a WUNC Sustainer.
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6: Thanks for joining us on this Tuesday evening. I'm Terry Gilday. Stay tuned. Due South is coming up next right here on WUNC News. 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
17: This is Due South on WUNC News. I'm Jeff Tiberi. The religious right helped Donald Trump to the White House twice. second term has eroded American norms and drawn comparisons to some of the darkest times in human history.
18: These are not Nazi echoes. They're not Nazi-like. 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
19: Live from NPR News in Washington, I'm Ryland Barton. The Tennessee woman who survived a failed execution is now awake. 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
20: Krista Pike has been hospitalized since Wednesday. That's when Tennessee tried and failed to put her to death for her role in the 1995 killing of Colleen Slimmer. The prison administered two doses of lethal drugs, but she ultimately left in an ambulance. Her attorneys announced Tuesday afternoon she was not only conscious, but speaking. They said she was handcuffed to her bed, even though her arms are covered in burns and blisters. They attribute those injuries to bad IV placement during her attempted execution, and say it's likely the pentobarbital intended to kill her flowed into her flesh instead of into her bloodstream. For NPR News, I'm Catherine Sweeney in Nashville.
19: Threats of Iranian-inspired attacks led the U.S. to move all of its bombers from a military base in the United Kingdom. NPR's Tom Bowman reports modern drone warfare is prompting officials to consider boosting security at bases around the world or leave.
21: What's a serious problem is we've already seen at U.S. bases around the Middle East, these planes are not in hardened shelters, but out in the open. I had coffee with a NATO military officer who was talking about this very topic just this week. And he said, you could take a cheap drone, put a grenade on it, and do at least some damage to a B-1 bomber, a $317 million aircraft.
19: NPR's Tom Bowman reporting. Skydance-owned Paramount has closed its $81 billion takeover of Warner Brothers Discovery. The new Hollywood giant will be known simply as Skydance. The merger concentrates power in an industry already run by just a handful of major players. HBO Max and networks such as CNN now find themselves under the same roof as Paramount Plus and CBS. German authorities have arrested two people, including the country's former spy chief, in connection with suspected espionage. Esme Nicholson reports prosecutors have not yet commented on whether the men were spying for a foreign actor.
22: Germany's federal prosecutor's office says August Hanning will be brought before a federal judge on charges that include treasonous espionage and attempted treason. Hanning, now 80, served as the head of Germany's foreign intelligence agency, known as the BND, between 1998 and 2005. Officers have also arrested a current intelligence officer named only as Manfred D for allegedly aiding and abetting attempted treason and treasonous espionage. The aide is suspected of providing the intelligence agency's former chief with thousands of classified documents in exchange for money. Hanning then allegedly used this information for his private consultancy work. For NPR News, I'm Esme Nicholson in Berlin.
19: A tropical rainstorm has formed in the Gulf of Mexico and could make landfall this weekend as a strong tropical storm somewhere near Mobile Bay. The next name on the list of Atlantic storms is Isaias. 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